0: probably hear over the years, and people ask, they say, what's the point of prayer? I'm praying, and I don't feel like our Lord is listening to me.
1: I tried it, and it doesn't work, so I gave it up, right?
0: Right.
1: So people have that kind of conclusion. But we have to see that God is our Father, and so our Father knows what is best for us, and we are to trust Him, bring to Him our burdens, our needs, but also to trust that He's going to give us the very best thing, even if it isn't what we want, that He has in mind what is for our greater good and ultimately for our glory.
0: And another thing I think I've come to understand better listening to Mother over the years is that an understanding that the prayer is powerful for the person who's praying as well, that it's great to be praying for somebody else, but praying for that person in itself is good for you and helps to change your life. So let's take a listen and see what Mother Angelica had to say about prayers not being answered.
2: We have a call. Hello?
3: Hello.
2: Hi, where are you from?
3: Pittsburgh, PA.
2: And what is your question?
3: Mother, I'm talking, what you were talking about, selfishness.
2: Mm.
3: Is it a sin? I feel I pray every morning for 2 hours. That's my meditation while my husband's sleeping, because we're up in age. And it seems that my prayers aren't being answered. Yet some who are less religious, they seem to have their prayers answered. And I just wondered, maybe I have a sin to even think that way. I can't believe I'm talking to you, Mother, and looking right at you.
2: I'm looking at you. Well, sweetheart, you're not being selfish. No, God wants you to pray. And your prayer is being answered. It's being answered. It is impossible for God not to hear you. He's inside of you. He hears your every word. He knows every word before you speak it. He knows every thought before you think it. He knows every hair on your head. And He loves every part of you. He loves you. And He knows. And I don't know what you pray for, but if you're praying for 2 hours, your husband is a sound sleeper. And maybe that's an answer to your prayer. But whatever you're praying for, sweetheart, you keep on praying. See, sometimes we pray for other people, but their will is in the way. Yeah, God's working on them. God has inspired you to pray for your husband. Do you think He's going to let him die and not go to heaven? He's not going straight to heaven. But I'm sure if you're praying all this time, he'll be saved. Or your children, whoever it is, they'll be saved. See, and when you pray for someone, you know you're praying according to God's will. Now, if you pray for a new car, I don't know. Especially if you don't have the money, you can forget it. You can't go and pay for a car with goodwill or God's love either. See, so those kind of things I wouldn't worry about. But your will is not in the way when we pray for something that's good. If you prayed for an enemy to break a leg, I don't think God's going to answer that. If you pray for your husband's conversion or someone else's conversion, he's praying for it too. Jesus is our intercessor. Look at St. Monica. How many years she prayed for Augustine. He got worse and worse. Till he heard St. Ambrose. What happened then? All those prayers kind of backed up on him real fast. Why? He wasn't ready. Why wasn't he ready? Huh? He was selfish, immoral. All of you that are having all kinds of moral problems,

0: or problems with faith. Why don't you read the Confessions of St. Augustine? Wake you up. Wake you up. We can never lose hope. You know, I'll tell you a little incident happened to me. I prayed for somebody so long, and I saw another person who knew them, and I said, "How is he?" And she said, "Oh, he died 2 years ago." I said, "He died 2 years ago?" I said, "I've been praying for him all this time." She said, "Well, that was the last prayer." I said, "No. Mm-mm." When that man died, the Lord saw me praying for him for 2 years. And all that prayer, 2 years ahead, helped to save his soul. See, you can't think like a human being when you deal with God. You keep praying. I guarantee your prayer will be answered. Why? Because he wants that prayer answered as much as you do. Jesus is our intercessor with the Father. And our dear Lady, she is our great intercessor. That's what she is. So you keep on praying, but we'll pray with you.
1: And next up, we've got a question that was asked of Mother had to do with forgiving oneself. Has that been a problem for you, Father?
2: Well, I think it's something I've certainly heard often, you know, especially in the confessional, that people say, you know, I've been to confession a number of times about this, and yet I just can't let go of it. Mm-hmm. So it is a common problem, and I like the saying, I think it's very powerful, that we cannot hope for a better past. We cannot hope for a better past. The past is what it is.
1: Right.
2: Both our faults, our sins, and those who have hurt us. But the good news is we have a remedy for both of those, that we bring it to Jesus. We bring our own past to him. He's the remedy. He's the Redeemer. He's the one who buys us back. He's the one who saves us. We need a Savior. We can't save ourselves. And so as Mother points out, we just need to trust him and trust ourselves to him.
1: Absolutely. I think a point she makes, and this is so great, she talks about the idea that in some cases it's pride on our part, mm-hmm. and that we actually need a little humility to believe that we can be forgiven.
2: We would be much worse, right, if we didn't have the grace of God at work. But for the grace of God, there go I. And sometimes we can look down on others and say, gosh, I don't know how they could ever possibly do that. Well, if we were in similar circumstances, we probably would too. So,
1: absolutely. Mm-hmm. Thank goodness the Lord forgives us. Let's see what this question had and what Mother had to say about forgiving oneself.
0: We have another call. Hello?
3: Hello, Mother.
0: Where are you from?
3: Louisville, Kentucky.
0: And what is your question?
3: Well, you've been talking about enemies tonight.
0: And yeah.
3: I really don't have enemies, per se. I am my worst enemy.
0: Oh, you are.
3: Yes, I am.
0: Yeah, that can be. How are you your worst enemy?
3: Well, everybody's had things happen to them in their past,
0: yeah.
3: You know, but a lot of things that have happened to me, I've forgiven the people that have hurt me, and I honestly believe deep down in my heart that I have, but I can't seem to forgive myself with a lot of things. People say, do unto others as you would have them do unto you, but for me, it's reverse. Do unto yourself as you would do unto others. I'm a very giving, loving person, but I've just can't seem to love. I don't know if it's a feeling of unworthiness in God's eyes. Sometimes I feel like that's what it is.
0: God doesn't feel you're unworthy. He came for sinners. You know, he said, "I didn't come for the virtuous. I came for sinners." He came to forgive, to show compassion. If God has forgiven you, and if you've gone to confession, he has, why torture yourself? if the good God who is so offended by us forgives so easily if I'm sorry? He doesn't hold a grudge. We judge God by ourselves. And when you feel in your heart that you can't forgive yourself, that's a little bit of pride on your part. I hate to say that. You need a little humility, huh? You need to understand that whatever you did, you might have done worse if you had the opportunity. Most people are good, or many people are good, because they lack opportunity. See, you didn't have, God did not allow you to have these opportunities, and so none of us can, we can all say, there where the grace of God goes, I, you know, we all of us are capable of anything. You want to hear something really funny? If God hadn't called me out of the dregs when I was 18 and showed me he loved me and healed me, I would have been one of those flaming feminists that I'm always cracking about. I really think I would have. You know, I've been carrying these placards, let's hate men. See, where I was is not where I am. And where I was without any light or knowledge of God or experience of God is now irrelevant. It doesn't matter. It's gone. Our Lord said to Angela Foligno one time, why do you live in the past? It's dead. It's like shooting at a dead horse. How many times can you kill a dead horse, you know? And that's why you keep shooting at a dead horse. And he said, the future is unborn. You just have the present moment, see? You have forgiven others, and God has forgiven you. Get off that merry-go-round and say, Jesus, I accept. The greatest joy you can give Jesus is to say, I accept your forgiveness, Lord. He died on the cross to forgive you. He forgives you. And you say, well, my sins make me feel unworthy. We all feel that way. We have to feel. That's called humility. See, I just got to watch I don't get in that situation again. But your enemies have forgiven you. God has forgiven you. You have forgiven your enemies. Now, if you just forgive yourself, the circle will be complete.
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1: The sting of pain was present from the beginning in Rita's life. 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It was the pivotal event that revealed God's love for her. 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
4: And thank you so much for staying with us. And Mother Angelica answering the call, and she has over all these years, but this specifically is taking phone calls and featuring those from her shows over the years. This one, a tough one, Father Joseph.
5: Mm-hmm.
4: Children suffering.
5: Yes.
4: A very tough one.
5: It is, and it's an element, you know, of course, on the earth today, on the world today, and Jesus said, you will always have the poor, and we think of, especially

0: programs on the missionaries of the poor and their work, and they were so moved by that that they wanted to get involved as volunteers. And I think that's the beauty of our faith, that we are moved to share whatever we can do to alleviate suffering. And that's why God allows it, only that he's going to bring some greater good out of it.
1: Right, absolutely, a wonderful order. And her quote in here really struck me. She said, "When man gets away from God, he is worse than an animal." Mm-hmm. Worse than an animal. And I think, unfortunately, we're seeing way too many people out there who have moved away from the Lord and have taken on those kind of animalistic approaches to life. Let's see what Mother Angelica has to say.
2: We have another call. Hello?
3: Hello.
2: Hey, where are you from?
3: Texas.
2: Good, the big state of Texas.
3: Yes.
2: And what is your question?
3: Mother, I would like to know why God permits small children to go without food, suffering, yeah, medical attention. Could you explain this to me, please?
2: Well, God didn't put them there that way, honey. It's man. Man has done all that. We don't share. We don't care. And I think abortion and child abuse is one of the greatest evils of today's world, but it's not God. Our Lord and Our Lady cry. You have statues crying all over the world of Our Lady, crying over the terrible act of abortion, killing innocent babies in the worst way possible. That's not God. It's not God that anybody should starve. It's not God to say we have too many people and too much population, so we have to be sure they're not born at all. So whole countries feed other countries every kind of medicine and not to have children. That's not God. That we send foods many times to countries and it's stolen by politicians and the people never get it. That's not God. We send wheat, but it sits 3 miles offshore. And other ships come and they take it and the people never get it. That's not God. That's the evil in men's hearts. You say, well, why does God permit it? Because he gave you and I free will. He allows us to be tempted so we can imitate his son, Jesus, so we can overcome temptation and destroy the enemy. You see, with grace in our hearts, with Jesus in our hearts, the whole Trinity, the indwelling, we have the power to overcome Satan. That's what the angels rejoice over. That one man repents. Why? Because he overcomes hell. He overcomes a higher intelligence. He overcomes more power than he has. It's like an ant destroying an elephant. Man, when he gets away from God, is worse than an animal. Worse than an animal. You see, you know what I think God did after he created the world and everything else he had, like my grandma used to have. She'd make a big pie. She had a lot of dough left over, you know. And she'd all crumble it up, you know, and she'd make something out of it, or she'd just fry it, or, you know. Everything she had left over, she just put together. We ate it. That's good. I think that's what happened to God. He made everything, mountains and hills and water and vegetables and meat. And he made man. But man was made up of all this stuff put together, you know. Human nature, a little bit spiritual, a little bit animal. When man forgets his soul, and acts on an animal level.

0: devil. He's the worst. Animals kill for food. Man kills for pleasure, for selfish reasons, for evil reasons. None of that is God. That's why it's so important. I pray every day for mass conversions. Mass conversions, because unless we have mass conversions, like Sodom and Gomorrah, the Lord may repent, he made us. Then what? Well, I don't think he ever will, myself. But I feel in my heart, and I know you do too, you may run away from it or pretend it's not there, but God alone can change the world the way it is. You know it, and I know it. Get close to him. The world has nothing to offer.
1: And closing out the program for this week, we've got a question that came in. Prayer for priests. Father Joseph, mm-hmm. Is that an important thing in your life?
2: Definitely, and I am very convinced that without Mother Angelic and the nuns' prayers, I would not be here today, or I wouldn't, you know, other things would have happened in my mm-hmm. life, but that I was preserved a lot and strengthened a lot through their prayers and the prayers of the faithful and so many family and friends. I was delighted when I looked at my dad's little prayer book. My dad passed away a few months ago, and he had my ordination card as one of the first prayers that he would pray. And so we do need prayers. We do need the support. We do need each other.
1: It's interesting, too, and I wonder if you feel this way. When Mother makes a point later on, she says, they need a lot of prayer, a lot of prayer. It reminded me of our Lord saying, amen, amen, I say to you. Mm-hmm. I mean, because the fact is our priests, not just yourself, but all the priests, all the friars are under attack viciously because mm-hmm. of the Eucharist, right?
2: Yes, and it keeps us on our knees, depending upon God, keeping us before the Blessed Sacrament. I'm convinced that's what's going to be the safeguard for priestly vocations, for vocations, is just being before the Lord in the Blessed Sacrament. He always renews us.
1: Absolutely. We've seen that even over the last year with COVID. How many people turning to EWTN? Let's see what Mother has to say about praying for priests.
0: We have a call. Hello?
3: Hello, Mother Angelica.
0: Hey, where are you from?
3: I'm from Westchester, New York. My name is Annette.
0: And what is your question?
3: I don't really have a question. I just wanted to say that I think you are the absolute cutest thing. I love to listen to you.
0: So what did I hear?
3: I love to listen to you.
0: Thank you.
3: And you have fed me so many evenings.
0: Thank you.
3: I did want to make a suggestion. Mm. And that suggestion is that I have taken a commitment on my own in prayer on a daily basis to pray for priests. And mm-hmm. I have a suggestion that others take that same commitment on a daily basis.
0: Oh, yeah.
3: And believe it or not, you really get a lot of hardships from the evil one because he does not want us to pray for priests.
0: True.
3: So it's a very difficult task, and it's a very rewarding one. I love them. I love them with all my heart and soul.
0: We need to pray for priests that they have courage and strength to be faithful. They need a lot of prayer, a lot of prayer. Pray for bishops who have whole dioceses under them, and they're responsible for everyone. Religious who teach, we should pray for them. Cardinals. Our Holy Father, our families, our neighbors, everybody who has a hard time living the truth or preaching the truth. We all need that extra strength of prayer.
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0: Prayer is a variety of forms of communication. Sometimes we simply greet one another, "Hi, how are you?" And we say small, short prayers similarly to God. Other times we engage people in deep conversations. Other times we engage our families in family reunions and big meals. Similarly with God, we engage Him in Eucharist and deep meditation as well.
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2: Family, a prayer that we pray together is a powerful prayer. 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Today we pray for those suffering from natural disasters. Almighty God, we humble ourselves before You, the Creator of all things visible and invisible. So many throughout the world suffer from the forces of nature. Have mercy on them, O Lord. So many have died from disasters. Give them eternal rest, O Lord. Do not look on our sins, but on our faith in You. We place all of our hope in Your goodness. Calm the storms, bring gentle rains to our lands, and let Your people live in tranquility and peace. We ask this through Christ our Lord. Amen.
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10: And welcome to the next edition of Mother Angelica Answering the Call, a program where we get to hear Mother's great answers over the years to many callers on her live shows on EWTN. I get to do it. I'm Doug Keck, along with Father Joseph Mary Wolfe, our chaplain here at EWTN. Some topics Mother takes on today's program: Mary's death, prayer with a grateful heart, life in heaven, and what if someone doesn't follow their vocation? Interesting question, but let's start off with the discussion of Mary's death. Sometimes they question, did Mary really die?
2: Yes, and you know, she's really following the line of thought that Pope St. John Paul II, I believe, had as well, that Mary wanted to share in everything of her son, including his death. Now, the Church has never officially taken a position on either that she died or she didn't die. Pius XII, when he had the Dogma of the Assumption in 1950, he said, having completed the course of her earthly life. And so it's like left up to discussion. But I believe that Mary's Mother Angelica's answer here really is a fitting way to look at Mary's love for Jesus and wanting to share in everything that he did.
10: Yeah, I have to admit, when I first listened to the program and what Mother's answer, I almost expected her to be much more toward, no, it was basically a dormition, and that's what happened, which more people who would seem to be pious would tend to focus on. But her connection there, again, that idea of Mother, that, you know, the spiritual's there, the supernatural's there, but also is the grid of real life and how things really are, and that people suffer. And that's where so much of the connectiveness happens in people's lives.
2: Yes, and that Mother herself, obviously, was familiar with suffering, and she saw it as a sharing in Jesus' own suffering. Well, if that's true of us in our life, that we can come to that understanding, certainly it was true of Mary, that she shared and accepted all things that were taking place on Mount Calvary, and Mother's opinion that she also would share then in his death.
10: It's also, she gives kind of an insight when she talks about Lazarus and the idea of, well, they're asleep, the way our Lord would see it. And so Our Lady, if, you know, was asleep in the Lord's mind or in his eyes, no matter what anyway, because he was going to bring her to heaven.
2: And we really can look at our own death in that light. Is it something terrible and horrible that we are, you know, afraid of? Well, of course, we may have some anxiety about that. Or do we see it as a transition into the higher life, the fullness of our life? And that's really what death ought to be, growing in union with God here in that gentle transition into glory.
10: Absolutely. Let's see what Mother has to say about Mary's death.
6: We have a call. Hello?
11: Hello, Mother.
6: Where are you from?
11: From Florida.
6: And what is your question?
11: Talking about Our Lady. She was born without original sin.
6: Right.
11: And she carried...
6: She was... Wait, hold on. She was conceived without original sin. That, there's a difference.
11: Yes.
6: Okay.
11: Thank you.
6: Okay.
11: She was conceived. And she carried the body of our Lord within her.
6: Right.
11: Did she die, or when Father Michipacqua does the rosary in the Holy Land,
6: yeah,
11: he goes into the church of Our Lady of Dormition,
6: right,
11: which is her falling asleep. And I hate to think of Our Lady as having died.
6: Well, I think she would want to follow our dear Lord, her son, in everything. You remember when our Lord went to see the centurion's, the servant, the daughter of one of the high people in the synagogue, and he said, "My daughter, Jairus, was dead." She said, "No use to come, Lord. You know, she died. She's dead." And then our Lord went, and all the people were in a professional mourning. You know, they were screaming and yelling and crying. And he said, "Why all this din?" He said, "She is not dead. She's asleep." Well, they all knew she was dead. So he goes in, and she was dead. And he says, "Rise." At Lazarus' tomb, he said, "Lazarus, come forth." And, wow, you know, they were, Martha had to be real smart and explain the technicalities of death. She said, "Master, he's been dead 4 days. He stinks." You know, it's amazing to me how we try to explain everything to God. Everything. He stinks. The Lord didn't pay any attention, no. And so we are constantly looking at Our Lady as if she did not die. Well, in the eyes of the Lord, she didn't die. She was asleep. Physically, though, her heart stopped and she was dead. But she imitated her son to the end. He was in the tomb 3 days, and she was dead 3 days. But our Lord never looked at death, only asleep, because there's a transition. My soul is what's alive here and carries my body along. And my body is a means of practicing virtue and becoming holy. So Our Lady followed her son, and so the Dormition does mean sleep, but our Lord always looked at death as sleep. When he said somebody was dead, he was talking about the lower region. That's what he called dead. Now, are those in hell dead? No, they're very much alive. Their soul is alive. And one day, now you don't think of this horrible thing, one day when the general resurrection happens, and some of you, "Oh, you believe in that?" Ah. When you're there with the rest of us, you'll believe. And some of you are going to say, "You know, Mother Angelica told me about this, and I didn't believe." But now those in hell will also take on their own bodies. Ugly, the worst ugliness you could ever imagine. according to their terrible sins. And they'll look awful and forever. Some of you listening to me in the night that just keep goofing off. You get drunk, you're on drugs, commit adultery, you do all those terrible things, it's like there's nothing ahead of you. Well, let me tell you, if you lose your soul and you're condemned to hell, you condemn yourself to hell. When the general resurrection comes along, are you going to be ugly looking forever? And those in thy kingdom, Lord, will look so beautiful.
10: And next up, we have a caller talking about prayer and praying with a grateful heart, asking Mother about, you know, in a sense, repetitive prayer, and does that work?
2: And we know, you know, even Psalm 136 repeats the same phrase over and over and over again, His mercy endures forever. So there is a useful repetition, and that's where our mind and our heart is engaged, and that's what Mother's talking about here. There's no useless prayers if our mind and our heart is engaged in that prayer and united with God.
10: Well, you hear it sometimes. There's a Protestant concern about, you know, this, the pagans babbling on, calling all, you know, like the names of their gods, etc. And she goes to point out that all prayer is pleasing to God if it's done with a grateful, loving heart. So it's not what you're saying, it's why you're saying it in a lot of ways.
2: And even the rosary itself, which is often the accusation,
10: right,
2: is itself a mini scripture. So we're looking at Jesus' life, the mysteries of his life, and pondering it like Mary did with her heart.
10: Right. And you get to be able to think about our Lord, because you don't have to think about saying the prayer, because you know it by heart. So let's see what it is to pray with a grateful heart.
6: We have another call. Hello?
12: Hello.
6: Where are you from?
12: Fort Wayne, Indiana.
6: And what can I do for you?
12: I was wondering about the prayers that we say, you know, like these little prayers that you get through the mail and things from monasteries and that.
6: Yeah.
12: And I read those and keep on reading those. And I wondered, is that like babbling on, or is that all right to do things like that?
6: No. When our Lord said, don't be like the pagans who babble and babble and don't know what they're saying, people used to do just that. They used to get on the street corner and they'd babble and nobody knew what they were saying. They weren't praying from the heart. They weren't praying from the mind. They weren't praying to God. They were praying to make themselves look good. The Lord called them hypocrites. No. If you say the rosary, it's real prayer because it's a mini scripture. If you say a novena prayer, it's a real prayer. It's just somebody there to help you when your mind is blank, to give glory and praise to God, to be humble and ask for whatever it is you want. No prayer is useless. All prayer has power. All prayer is pleasing to God if it's done with a grateful, loving heart. Let's pray. Let's pray for you. Just a little spontaneous prayer. Lord, I don't know what this caller needs. I think she's not well. But you know all things. You're our physician. You're our Father. You're our love. You're our providence. You're everything to us. And we have no one else to go to, Lord. You're the one. I can't help this woman. You have to help her, huh? You're the only one. You're the only God. You're the only Savior. You're the only one who is good. As you look upon this caller and say to her, look, I love you, have no fear. Whatever your prayer, I hear you. I am grateful for the time you give me.
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14: Blessed are the pure in heart, for they shall see God. The virtue of purity and holy chastity is certainly a very important thing, but I think we can misunderstand this beatitude. As human beings in our fallen state, we tend to love things and use people. but we're meant to use things and love people. We can manipulate in relationships, and we can try to control other people, and we can focus on other people as objects. But to be pure in heart is to be in love, and ultimately to be pure in heart and to be happy is to be in love with God Himself as well. This beatitude calls us to have a focus on being open to choosing God, choosing life, to choose love. If God is not the ultimate end of our desires and our hopes and dreams, we will be the saddest of people. Let's say yes to God and choose His way, be focused on His love and pure in heart. Blessed are the pure in heart, for they shall see God.
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10: And we are back, part two of Mother Angelica answering the call. Now we move on to a question about life in heaven, something a lot of people, I think, have questions about, Father.
2: Yes, and rightfully so. Mother noted that this question was a good question, that we know that birth is such a beautiful thing. Babies are just cherished things, right? Cherished people that we enjoy in this life. And she just can't imagine heaven without them. But Mother's pointing out, you know, it's going to be a higher life, and everything is going to be elevated. There's going to be something new. And procreation, of course, will end. As our Lord Himself said, there's no marrying and giving in marriage in heaven.
10: She also talks about the need, and I think something that you would say is very prevalent today, this idea of original sin needs to be wiped away. Baptism has an action, and you need that if you're on your way to heaven. And today, mm-hmm. in many cases, people feel as if they've got their ticket punched.
2: Right. And she can even talk about these children who had, one wanted to share his all-day sucker, and the other one just wanted to keep it to himself. And so this is something that's inherent in children and all of us, that we've inherited original sin. St. Augustine even talks about this in his Confessions, how he saw these children and one just envious of the other. So there's this purification that needs to happen through baptism and through our growing conversion.
10: And she also makes a mention about, as you talked about with children earlier, about abortion of being so evil, especially partial birth abortion, which now we're hearing about infanticide. She says not even Hitler thought of that.
2: Mm-hmm.
10: But we get to think about life in heaven, which sounds much better. Let's hear what Mother has to say.
16: And we have another call. Hello?
17: Hello, Mother.
16: Where are you from?
17: I'm calling you from Prince Edward Island, Canada.
16: Wonderful. And what is your question?
17: My question, Mother, is I was speaking to a friend of mine who is not a Catholic, but who is a person of faith, and they asked me one day, is Jesus Christ coming back? So, of course, I said, yes, He's definitely coming back, and I pointed them to the book of Revelation and what the Lord has told us about His coming and the creation of the new heavens and the new earth, and that we will be without pain, suffering, death, etc. And he said, well, if we will not have death or suffering or pain, does that mean that there will be no new life? Because he said one of the most beautiful things in this world is new babies being born. And he said, I can't imagine a heaven without babies. So I thought that's a very good question, because we know that God creates, and we know that Christ is the eternal Word who creates. So is it possible that in heaven, although we are told there will be no marrying or giving in marriage, is it possible that we could have a heaven where God would not continue to create new human life? So I'd like to know what your thoughts on the subject are, whether you think that God will continue to create new human life, and if so, how He might do so.
16: Yeah. Well, the Church has taught, and has taught for centuries, when the end, the final days, the end of the world, there will be no more marriage, and there will not be any more children being born. It's not possible for children to be born in heaven. It's a whole new, a wonderfully new state and place in heaven. When the end, final end comes, and I think we're far away from it, but it will come, no question of that. When it comes, though, that will be the end of everything we know here on earth. The way it's lived, everything will be changed. But there will be an end to God creating people. Procreation will be at an end. If it were not, you'd have procreation in heaven, and then that would not be, that's impossible. We have a whole new state even here, our bodies will not be the same. They'll be a lot better. You're not going to have that wart on your chin, and you're not going to have that bald head, and you're not going to have flat feet, and you're not going to have all of the things that are imperfect, all the things that are trying to us, all the things.

0: things that our desires are, you know, we suffer from the consequences of original sin. And nobody can deny that. See? When the liberal says there's no need for baptism, that is terrible, because we need to be baptized. We need to be brought back to the Lord. That original sin needs to be wiped away. And even then, we still have, you know, little bitty kids will be jealous if a brother or sister's born. All you parents have that experience. And some, you'll have twins. One will be very generous to a fault, and the other one, uh-uh. I told you the twins that came to see me one time, and they had these great big all-day suckers, just big, licking away. And one came in, and as soon as she saw me, she hid her sucker right behind her back. And the other one ran up and said, "You want a lick?" Well, already, at that young age, the selfishness, jealousy, all those things in us come out all during our lifetime. And every so often you get something you're so surprised at. I didn't know I did that. I didn't know I could feel that way. You see, we have to understand that in heaven, there's such a different total state. The desires we have here, legitimate or not, and that's what the Pharisees asked Jesus about that poor woman who married seven brothers. Poor woman, I mean, Lord, save us, you know? All in the same family, I mean, boom, boom, boom, boom, boom, boom, boom. I feel sorry for the seventh man. He must have thought I'm a dead duck. Here she comes, I am a dead duck. And he did, I mean, wipe him. I mean, what is she gonna do in heaven? I mean, that was a real question in their mind, you see, because, well, whose wife is she? Since she had all seven. She'll have a high place in heaven. Seven times. Now, see, the Lord said, no, no, he said, there is no Mary in heaven. And is that to say, and I understand your quandary and your question, there will come a time when marrying and babies being born will end. That is God's prerogative to decide. That's why abortion is so evil, because man decides, or a doctor, or whatever, whether there will be life or not. And of course, partial birth abortion is hideous. Not even Hitler thought of that. And so in this day and age, I said to say that there are atrocities that multiply, but in heaven, it will not be so. And you're right. I mean, birth is such a beautiful thing, and babies are beautiful. And God, that was God's way of procreating the world. I think it's an awesome thing. But in heaven, it will not be so.
1: And closing out this week's show, we have a question, Father, which you should know a lot about, vocations. And someone has a concern that what happens if you don't follow your true vocation?
2: Mother has a great line in here. I think a lot of people mix up vocations with a desire or call to holiness. And our first vocation, whatever our state in life is holiness. And that God sees that this particular state of life is going to be most advantageous for us to grow in holiness.
1: Right, and understanding what you're actually called to. You may be called to the married state. That might be the vocation you have.
2: We're all called to grow in love and generosity. And so a priest or religious is called to give themselves totally to God and to others, their communities, those that they serve. But families, too. There's a lot of sacrifice that's involved, of self-giving love. But even single people, too, that they are called in some way to give the gift of themselves. There's the law of the gift, Pope St. John Paul II said, that we only find ourselves in the sincere gift of ourselves.
1: It reminds me of Thomas More, who said, better to be a chaste husband than a licentious priest in his own understanding of his own vocation. That's how he saw himself. I thought it's interesting, too, because there's a little bit of a miracle in here. Mother says anybody can be holy, even a lawyer.
2: Was she thinking of Bill Stoltemeyer?
1: I never thought of that.
2: Who helped her so much, of course, so she loved Bill greatly.
1: That's right. She was used

0: interested in dealing with holy lawyers. So let's see what she had to say about someone not following their vocation.
1: We have a call. Hello?
2: Oh, good evening, Mother.
1: Hi, where are you from?
2: Minnesota.
1: What is your question?
2: Well, first, if you're always tired, I wonder what that says about me, because you seem to have so much energy. My question is, you know, the apparent lack of vocations. We know that God has granted the vocations.
1: Mm-hmm.
2: What are the implications for people who God had given a vocation and they chose not to follow it? In other words, they married or they did something else. Are there spiritual ramifications?
1: Well,
2: of that?
1: I think in the first place you would have to question whether there was one in the first place. I think a lot of people do mix up vocation with the desire or the call to holiness. All of these people here have a vocation to be holy. That's their first vocation, to be holy. And everybody thinks if a girl or a boy goes to Mass every morning, goes to a communion, oh, you got to be a priest or a nun. That isn't true. Maybe you want to be a holy layman, even a holy lawyer. You see, God, first of all, calls all of us to holiness. That's why you were created by God. Then he calls you to different ways of becoming holy. Some people become holy through married life, single life, a career life, religious life, priestly life. So he calls you to that degree of holiness where you, in that state in life, where you can become the holiest, the easiest. So let's say maybe you didn't know. Let's say, just for the sake of answering your question, that you did have a vocation and you didn't follow it and you got married. Do you think our Lord's going to do something terrible with you? Even here, the important thing is that whatever other life you chose, you live it in a most holy way. See, now degrees of glory, nobody can tell you that. That you live it, you be a good wife, a holy mother, or a holy single person, whatever. So I would speak also to nuns who live in very liberal orders that are having a hard time. Good, faithful, traditional nuns. They have persecution within and without. I would speak a minute to you. Perhaps you will save the sisters in your order. Perhaps she wants you in another order. Perhaps your pain is your source of holiness. Perhaps your patience will make another person desire that perfect abandon to the will of God. We live in very difficult times, and yet they are glorious. Because today we can become greater saints than any of those in the past. Because we live in a day of great persecution, greater than before. Because it takes a lot to stand tall consistently, no matter what happens.
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3: This is Father Timothy Vavrick. We need to go to confession because we're sinners. Confession is the sacrament of penance. Whenever we sin, we ought immediately acknowledge that sin and ask pardon of the Lord. But we should also form the intention, especially if we've committed mortal sin, to come to the Lord in the sacrament to receive His grace, because we're always in need of growing deeper in His love.
4: All of our advances in social networking and communication are amazing, but if we don't keep it all in place, we might end up in touch with the news of the day, 1,000 quote, friends online, and 1,000,000 work emails, but we lose touch with the most important things in life, like the people right in front of us, and God revealing Himself to us through the experiences of daily life. I know it's not easy, but you have to seize the silence. Carve out moments to unplug, read a book, say a prayer, or just stand in the sun and take a deep breath. All the noise will be waiting for you when you're done, but you'll face it all a little differently. In the words of Mother Teresa, the fruit of silence is prayer. The fruit of prayer is faith. The fruit of faith is love. The fruit of love is service. And the fruit of service is peace. If you don't have peace, go back to step one. Got silence? This is Chris Stefanik from RealLifeCatholic.com on EWTN Radio.
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7: 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This 50-part series was recorded on phonograph records in the 1960s, and the sound quality is sometimes compromised. But the Word of God, spoken by Archbishop Sheen, is solid and timeless. Here now is Archbishop Fulton Sheen.
8: Peace be to you. You remember that in a previous instruction we said that our blessed Lord called Himself both Son of God and Son of Man, that He was both God and man. This is indeed a great mystery. It is what is called, actually, the mystery of the Incarnation. That word incarnation means incarnate. In the flesh. It means that God assumed a human nature, that He was enfleshed, as it were. St. John has a very beautiful description of it. He says, the Word became flesh. Now, the Word means, of course, God, or the second person of the Blessed Trinity. This is a difficult mystery, and we are going to try to explain it with a number of examples. When we say that God became man, we do not mean to say that heaven was empty. That would be to think of heaven as a kind of a space, like a room that was 20 by 30 feet. When God came to this world, He did not leave heaven empty. And when He came to this world, He was not shaved down, He was not whittled down to human proportions. He was rather Christ was the life of God dwelling in human flesh. St. Thomas Aquinas has a very beautiful description of this in one of his hymns. He said, "The heavenly word proceeding forth, yet leaving not the Father's side." Now let us begin with answering the question, why did God become man? We limit ourselves to the historical order in which we live. The answer is, he became man in order to redeem us from sin. Therefore, we have to describe why it was necessary for God to become man to completely atone for our sins. Well, the answer is, whenever we sin, we contract an infinite debt. But we cannot pay an infinite debt because we are finite and limited. Here is the reason. We will state it in the form of a kind of a principle, and then we will give examples. Honor is in the one honoring. For example, suppose a citizen of the United States, the mayor of a city, the governor of a state, and the President of the United States pay a visit to the Holy Father. Who pays the Holy Father the greater honor? The citizen or the President? Is it not the President? Honor is in the one honoring. Now, the other proposition, the other side of it is this. Guilt or sin is always measured by the one sinned against. If, for example, a citizen, a mayor, commits a felony or a crime or a tyranny, which is the greater sin? Guilt or sin is always measured by the one sinned against. If, therefore, the sin or the guilt was against, say, the President of the United States, obviously the mayor or the governor would be guilty of the greater sin, would he not? Now let us apply this to man. We have sinned. Against whom have we sinned? Against God. All right, sin is measured by the one sinned against. We sinned against God. He is infinite. Therefore, our guilt, our sin is infinite. Now let's take the other proposition. Honor is in the one honoring. We are going to try to pay that debt. Who is honoring God? Man. But man is finite and limited, is he not? Well, if he's finite and limited, he cannot pay an infinite debt. Therefore, it is possible for man to contract an infinite debt and still never be able to pay it in strict justice. After all, that should not surprise us. It's very easy for all of us to run up greater debts than we can pay. All right, then, we have an infinite debt against God which we cannot pay. Now, could God forgive us? Could he say, "Oh, forget it. It's nothing"? Well, he might say, "Forget it," but he could not say, "It is nothing." Suppose he did forgive us. He indeed would be merciful, but he would not satisfy justice. If we owe somebody $20, the debt can be forgiven. But justice is not satisfied unless we completely pay the debt. I can remember when I was a boy, I often used to break the window of the next door neighbor. And the next door neighbor sometime would say, forget it. But somehow or other, I never just wanted to be let off. So I would go to my piggy bank and I would take out my savings in order to pay for the broken window. So man does not just want to be let off by God. He has a sense of his own dignity too. And he wants, in some way, to pay the debt which he owes to God, though he's unable to pay it. Now, how it is to be paid, we have yet to answer. If justice, as well as mercy, are to be satisfied, then God had to become man. First of all, why did he have to become man? Well, unless he became man, he could not be our representative. He could not stand for us. Man would not be paying the debt. Just suppose that I were arrested for speeding. Could you walk into the courtroom the moment that I was on trial and say, Judge, let him go, I will take it over? The judge would say to you, stay out of this. What have you got to do with this? You're not involved. He is. So inasmuch as man is involved, and inasmuch as man has sinned, in some way, God has to share our nature, which sinned. And then furthermore, sin demands some kind of suffering and expiation. And if he ever became man, he could suffer as man and suffer in our name. But not only would he have to be man, but of course he would also have to be God. He would have to be man in order to act in our name. He would have to be God in order that the infinite debt could be paid by someone who is infinite. Every action, therefore, of God would have an infinite value. Therefore, the outrage against God could be atoned for. And furthermore, he would have to be God in order to be sinless. After all, if he were full of sin, he too would need redemption. No man can atone for his own sins. In conclusion, therefore, if both justice and mercy are to be satisfied, God would have to become man. Man to be one of us, God, in order that he could pay the infinite debt. We can explain this in other terms, perhaps in the terms of the old nursery rhyme. Remember it? Humpty Dumpty sat on the wall. Humpty Dumpty had a great fall. And all the king's horses and all the king's men could never put Humpty Dumpty together again. Now that rhyme pretty well expresses the condition of man as a result of sin. Since the fall of man, man is very much like a broken egg. He can't put himself together. There's some kind of a disorder inside of himself, and that is the reason why the mere arrangement of wealth and the social order outside of him is not going to change man himself. He needs God to put him together again. Or another example. The example of a clock whose mainspring is broken. We have the works, but somehow they just do not go. What two conditions have to be fulfilled to make that clock work? First, the mainspring must be supplied from the outside. Two, the mainspring must be placed inside of the clock. Man cannot redeem himself any more than that clock can fix itself. If man is ever to be redeemed, the redemption must come from without and must be done from within. It must come from without. Simply because we cannot, for example, if we are blind, ever restore our vision. If we've broken communion with God by sin, we cannot restore it. Have you ever taken a rose petal into your fingers and pressed and squeezed the rose?

rose petal? Did you notice if you could ever restore its tint? You could not. Lift a dewdrop from a leaf. You can never replace it. And evil in like manner is just a little bit too deep-seated to be righted by a little bit of kindness here and there, and a little reason, and a little tolerance. You might just as well tell a man who's suffering from consumption that all he needs to do is play 6 sets of tennis. The clock whose mainspring is broken cannot repair itself. So salvation, therefore, has to come from without. Our human will is too weak to conquer its own evil. Just as the sick need medicine outside of themselves, we need a teacher for our minds, we need a physician for our bodies, and we need a redeemer for our souls. A redeemer from outside humanity. Outside of humanity with all its weakness, its sin, and its rebellion. Now let's take the other side. We said that if the mainspring is broken, a new mainspring has to be supplied from without, but be put inside of the clock, and so too. Salvation must come from without humanity, but it has to be done in some way within humanity. So God, therefore, had to become man in order that man would be redeemed from within. God did not become man, he would have no relation to us. Man, as I said, does not want just to have his sins forgiven. He wants to atone for them. So God became man. Now you put these two conditions together, and you have the reason why the Redeemer should be both God and man. God from without. Man in order that he might be within humanity. That is the incarnation. God becoming man in the person of Christ in order that he might save us from our sins. Here we come to something just a little more difficult, and we're going to use a word which you may not often hear. We have to spend about 6 months when we are studying for the priesthood just studying the meaning of these words, hypostatic union. The hypostatic union means that there are in Christ two natures and one person. Now that's something you must always remember. Embedded in your memory, in your mind. Christ has two natures, one human, one divine. They are both united in the person of God. Was God therefore a human person? No. He was a divine person. Did he have a human nature? Yes. Did he have a divine nature? Yes. And they were united in the divine person of God. Obviously, I'm not using the word nature and person in the same sense, am I? Perhaps we can make this clear if you will take a pencil in your hand. I will wait for a minute until you put it into your fingers. Now that pencil has a nature, has it not? In other words, it's the nature of a thing that writes. A nature is a thing, it's something that operates. For example, cow has a nature, pig has a nature,

A person is a source of responsibility. The dog is not responsible for its actions. But man is. Now, that is a very simple definition of a nature and a person, but perhaps it will suffice us for the moment. Now, using the pencil that you have in your hand, do you notice that there are before you two natures? One, the nature of the pencil, the other, the nature of your hand. Is your hand a person? No. Because you could lose your hand and still be yourself, could you not? Therefore, we have in the hand now, combined with a pencil, two natures. How are they united? In your one person. So it is possible to have a union of two natures in one person. You have a body, you have a soul. They're very different in nature. One is material and the other is spiritual. And yet you're only one person. That too is a very incomplete and imperfect analogy of what happens. But returning now to our pencil. The pencil of and by itself cannot write. You put it down on a chair or a table before you. That pencil cannot write, can it? Now, you bring your hand down to that pencil. You have the union of two natures in one person. Now the pencil can write, can it not? It can do something that it could not do before. And when it writes, do you say the pencil writes or I write? You do not say my eye sees you. You say I see you. You do not say my ear hears you. I hear you. You do not say my stomach digests. I digest food. Notice that we're always attributing the actions of a nature to a person. That is why if you sign a check, there is responsibility involved, and neither the hand nor the pencil are the sources of that responsibility. Now let us apply the analogy. Put down the pencil again on the table. That pencil, of and by itself, cannot write. That pencil is like man. He cannot pay the debt he owes to God. Now, put your hand in the air. Bring it down slowly to that pencil. Pick up the pencil. Here you have a union of the nature of the hand, which is united with your person, and the nature of a pencil. Now the pencil can do something which by it itself it could not do. So the hand with your personality coming down to that pencil represents the person of God and the divine nature coming down to human nature. And when God comes down and takes upon himself a human nature, unites it with his divine nature and divine person, you have the union of two natures, namely the nature of God, the nature of man, in the unity of the person of God. And now, just as that pencil could do something which of and by itself it could not do, so human nature, united with the person of God, can now begin to do something which of and by itself it could not do before. The pencil is the instrument of my personality, and so when God, with his divine nature, came down to this world and took upon himself a human nature from the womb of his blessed mother, he took upon himself an instrument

0: took upon himself our human nature. He could act in our name. And every one of the actions of that human nature would have an infinite value. Not a sigh, a word, a tear, a step of that human nature was inseparable from the person of God. That is why one breath of God made man would have been enough to have redeemed the world. Why? Because it was the breath of God, and therefore had an infinite value. But why then did God suffer so much when he took upon himself our human nature? Well, there are more grains of sand in this world than are necessary. And so, love knows no limits. And the only way to prove perfect love is by a surrender of all that one has. And so, God took upon himself our human nature. And he said, he loved us unto the end, even unto death. Now you see the beauty and the majesty, do you not, of Christ? Why, when he became man at Bethlehem, took upon himself the form of a babe, what did we have? Why, he who was born without a mother in heaven is born without a father on earth. He who made the world is born in it. Maker of the sun under the sun. Molder of the earth on the earth. Ineffably wise. A little infant. Filling the world. Lying in a manger. Ruling the stars. Nursed by his mother. The mirth of heaven weeps. God becomes man. Divinity incarnate. Eternity, time. Lord Scourge. Power bound with ropes, king crowned with thorns. And if you were the only person in the world who ever lived and sinned, you would have come down to this earth and died and suffered just for you alone. That is how much he loves you. God love.
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4: In the Gospel for this Sunday, we read the familiar story of Peter walking on water. The apostles in their boat see Jesus during a storm walking on water, and our Lord says, "Take courage, it is I. Do not be afraid." Peter said to him in reply, "Lord, if it is you, command me to come to you on the water." He said, "Come." Peter got out of the boat and began to walk on the water toward Jesus. Now, a careful reading of this little dialogue begs a question. Why in the world would Peter ask

0: the Lord to call him to walk on the water. Everyone knows that being in a storm on a lake means there's one safe place, and that's in the boat. Why would Jesus, number one, be outside of the boat, walking on the waves? And number two, why would Peter want to walk on the waves with him? And if that weren't puzzling enough, why would our Lord invite St. Peter to demonstrate his love and faith in so perilous a manner? All of this goes to show us that the Christian life is not supposed to be comfortable or easy. In fact, the risks and the threats and the fears of life are part and parcel of what it means to follow Jesus. He doesn't stop St. Peter from going overboard onto the waves, and St. Peter doesn't hesitate to ask Jesus to bid him to leave the safety of the boat in order to walk upon them. Maybe there's something about meeting Jesus on the stormy seas that's a great lesson for us today. Many people today use their faith in order to protect themselves from all risk, but I wonder if risk is really the biggest enemy. What today's gospel teaches us is that the greatest enemy to our faith is a lack of love, a lack of trust, a lack of faith. Sometimes love causes risks, but by faith and trust, we can overcome them all.
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Welcome back to our series on the Door of Faith as part of our celebration of the Year of Faith. I'm Father Bede McGregor, Dominican, here in the community of St. Malachy, here in Dundalk, on the east coast of Ireland, in the Diocese of Armagh. In our previous reflection, we spoke about faith and marriage, this extraordinary invention by God, marriage, and the sacrament of marriage. You know that God made man and woman in his own image and likeness. And God is communion. God is relationships. The Father and the Son and the Father, and the Father and the Son to the Holy Spirit. It's an eternal, beautiful, infinite relationships of love. And marriage is one of God's ways of proclaiming it in the world. Now, I want to talk about God's invention of the priesthood, his idea of priest, his internal idea in the mind and heart of God, the priest who mediates between God and humankind. He is the point of contact between God and ourselves, as it were, a sacrament of the heart of God. You know, just as I was preparing for this reflection, I suddenly realized that I think I've never spoken to a general audience, to lay people, about the priesthood before, or very seldom. For the last 50 years, I've been involved in the formation of priests, teaching theology in various universities and in the great seminary of St. Patrick's in Maynooth, from which already perhaps over 12 or 13,000 priests have been ordained from. And my priesthood has been involved almost exclusively in the ministry of training priests in different countries of the world. So let me just talk a little bit about what the priesthood means to me. First of all, maybe to quote the famous prayer of Père Lacordaire, French Dominican on the priesthood. Nearly every priest will know this prayer, but it's a beautiful summary, really, of

Spirit of the priesthood goes as follows. To live in the midst of the world without wishing its pleasures, to be a member of each family, yet belonging to none, to share all sufferings, to penetrate all secrets, to heal all wounds, to go from men to God and offer him their prayers, to return from God to men, to bring pardon and hope, to have a heart of fire for charity and a heart of bronze for chastity, to teach and to pardon, console and bless always. My God, what a life, and it is yours, O priest of Jesus Christ. It really sums up a lot about the priest. Priest is called to be a member of every family. You know, the family is the domestic church. And the priest is called to be a sign, a sacrament of Christ the priest as head and shepherd and servant of the church, and therefore of the family. So the two great vocations of priesthood and family life are tied up most intimately together in the mind of God. This was brought home to me very recently. The first Christmas card I got this year was from a member of the St. Joseph's Young Priest Society. It's a society here in Ireland which of lay people, men and women, all walks of life, who promote the priesthood and support the priests, especially the education of priests in seminaries and on the missions. It's a tremendous society. There's probably an equivalent of it in most Catholic countries. But in the postcard, it just said, in thanksgiving for the priesthood, be assured of our prayers and support during these difficult times. The text he used was, in the world you will have trouble, but have courage, I have conquered the world. So this layperson wrote, assuring us of his prayers and encouragement during a very difficult time here in Ireland, the time of the sexual abuse of children by a small, tiny minority of priests. But the impact was devastating on all of us, not just priests, but on their families and on our parishes and throughout the church in Ireland. So it was a difficult time. And it brought home to us, if we needed it, brought home to us that what St. Paul says is very true. We are only the earthenware jars that hold this treasure, to make it clear that such an overwhelming power comes from God and not from us. We're vessels of clay. But it's important for us not to so concentrate on the weakness of some of our priests, of all of us, really. We all have weaknesses. But to concentrate on the treasure that is contained in these vessels of clay, the treasure of the priesthood. So I want to go back to the year of the priests. It was a fantastic year. It was part of the celebration of the 150th anniversary of the death of St. John Mary Vianney. And certainly it was a tremendous grace for me. I began to understand aspects of the gift of priesthood that I didn't fully appreciate before. So let's try and follow something of what the Curia vows to great St. John Vianney, what he says about the priesthood. So let's take just one or two quotations, because they really are tremendous, I think. He says, as the Pope writing on St. John Vianney, the Curia vows was quite humble, yet as a priest, he was conscious of being an immense gift to his people. So he wrote, a good shepherd, a pastor after God's heart, is the greatest treasure which the good Lord can grant to a parish.
and one of the most precious gifts of divine mercy. So you have the first little thing from St. John Vianney. The priest is a tremendous gift to the parish. Good shepherd, pastor after the fashion of God's heart, a sacrament of the heart of God for his people. Then he goes on, he spoke of the priesthood as if incapable of fathoming the grandeur of the gift and the task entrusted to a human creature. So he writes, "Oh, how great is the priest. If he realized what he is, he would die. God obeys him. He utters a few words and the Lord descends from heaven at his voice to be contained within a small host. God obeys the priest." Explaining to his parishioners the importance of the sacraments, he would say, quotation, "Without the sacrament of holy orders, we would not have the Lord. Who put him there in that tabernacle? The priest. Who welcomed your soul at the beginning of your life? The priest. Who feeds your soul and gives it strength for its journey? The priest. Who will prepare it to appear before God, bathing it one last time in the blood of Christ? The priest. Always the priest. And if this soul should happen to die as a result of sin, who will raise it up? Who will restore its calm and peace? Again, the priest. After God, the priest is everything. Only in heaven will he fully realize what he is." That's why St. John Vianney has been made the patron saint of parish priests. His extraordinary awareness of the gift that God had given him, the most humble of priests. But it didn't blind him to the dignity and mission of the priest. It is us priests who place Christ in the tabernacle. It is us priests who incorporate you into the body and blood of Christ. It's us priests who celebrate the Eucharist, anoint you when you're sick, take care of you when you're dying. And when you make a mess of your lives through sin, it's the priest who raises you up. But it's not just the priest, it is Christ living in and through the priest. It is the presence of Christ. The priest is a sacrament of the presence of Christ. He is Christ's heart, working through the priest, caring for his people. Now, as you probably will guess, what I'm leading on to is your duty to pray for the priest, to support the priest, to understand the priest, and to enable him to be a priest. Because there's a two-way traffic between the priest and the people, between married couples and the priest. It's two-way traffic. The priest is a minister of grace to the family. He is a sacrament of the presence of Christ to the family, mediates the graces that the family needs. But the family also mediates grace to the priest, prays for him, gives a witness to the presence of Christ in the family, to the priest. And it's the same bond as between Christ and the church, because the priest is a sacrament of Christ as head. And head here means servant, as head and shepherd of the mystical body of Christ. So that's the first part I'd like to say. If we go back to St. John Vianney again, because really his experience of the priesthood and his theology of the priesthood, it's really something we should all have some kind of grasp of. And he says, "Were we to fully realize what a priest is on earth, we would die. Not of fright, but of love. Without the priest, the passion and death of our Lord would be of no avail. It is the priest who continues the work of redemption on earth. What use would be a house filled with gold, were there no one to open its door?

priest holds the key to the treasures of heaven. It is he who opens the door. He is the steward of the good Lord, the administrator of his goods. Leave a parish for 20 years without a priest, and they will end by worshipping the beasts there. The priest is not a priest for himself. He is a priest for you. The priest is not his own. The priest belongs to you. He is your servant. He is your access to the graces of Christ. And that is why in this year of faith, it's important for us to be able to meet Christ in all his sacraments, especially in the sacrament of holy orders, the sacrament of the priest. So let's try to unpack it a little bit more deeply. The first thing really to say about the priest is that it is a vocation. It's a call. You have not chosen me. I have chosen you. Those words are pivotal to priestly spirituality. You haven't chosen me. I have chosen you. Priesthood has its origin in the heart of God, nowhere else. That's where it begins. It is God who thinks of me and calls me. It's a decision of his heart. Now that decision of God may be mediated through the church. It may be mediated through our parents or teachers or some special friend, or maybe mediated in all kinds of ways. But its origin, the call itself, comes from the heart of God. God is calling us. The priesthood is God's gift, not just to the priest, but to the whole church, to every person. The priest is the sacrament of the universality of the heart of Christ. No one can be excluded from the heart of the priest because he represents the heart of Christ. That is why we always say a Catholic priest. He's a Catholic priest. Everyone has a right of access to Christ in his priest. So that idea of the call, it's a tremendous consolation to us priests that with all our weaknesses, with all our limitations, and God knows our people can see those, but behind and beyond them is that perpetual call of Jesus. Jesus calls us to be priests and we make him present. The whole language of vocation seems to echo the language of Isaiah, the great prophet Isaiah. And it's good for us to go back to the Old Testament as well, because it is the word of God. So listen to Isaiah on vocation. Isaiah writes, "Do not be afraid, for I have redeemed you. I have called you by your name. You are mine. Should you pass through the sea, I am with you, or through rivers, they will not overwhelm you. Should you walk through fire, you will not be scorched, and the flames will not burn you. For I am Yahweh your God, the Holy One of Israel, your Saviour. Because you are precious in my eyes, and because you are honored, and I love you. Do not be afraid, for I am with you." These words seem to me to encompass everything that God has to say about your vocation to marriage or the single life, especially to priesthood. I have called you by name. It's not a chance thing. I called you by name from all eternity. And I love you. Listen to God speaking through his human words of scripture.

Another very profound principle about priest, and our understanding of the priest, and it's good for all of us to try to understand, is that in the famous phrase, the priest acts in persona Christi, in the person of Christ, and also in persona ecclesiae, in the person of the church, on behalf of both, but first in the person of Christ. When we say Mass, this is my body, this is my blood, it's our Blessed Lord who is saying it. It's our Blessed Lord who brings about the transformation of the bread and wine into his body and blood. It's our Lord who offers the Mass. But the priest is his instrument. And that is why he speaks in the first person. This is my body, this is my blood. The priest acts in the very person of Christ. When a priest absolves, for instance, and says, I absolve you from all your sins, in the name of the Father, the Son, and the Holy Spirit. This is a real meeting between the penitent and Jesus. It's really and truly, it is our Lord present, and it's the presence of the Lord acting in and through him. And it's the same with the anointing of the sick. When we are caring for the dying and accompany them as they go to God in their final journey, it is the presence of the Lord to the sick and the family and those who are grieving. This idea of the priest, that he acts in persona Christi, is very important for us as lay people, you know, to appreciate the gift of the priesthood to the church, especially in this year of faith. Then we go on to the idea that maybe to follow on that first is to say that the priest is totally Christocentric. What we mean is totally centered on Christ. Only the second person of the Blessed Trinity became incarnate. It's only the second person of the Blessed Trinity who is a priest. And he's a priest in his humanity. And we all share in his priesthood. Both lay people have a share in Christ's priesthood given to them in baptism and confirmation. And it enables them to worship with Christ and in Christ. But it is an essentially different participation in the priesthood of Christ that belongs to the priest. Because he represents Christ, as I keep saying, as head of the body. So let's talk about the priest as preacher of the word of God. Priest is called not to preach his own opinions. He is called to give God a voice in our word, God's word, to share and break the word of God for people and with people. So he's a preacher of the word in a way that no one else can be, because he does it in persona Christi, in the person of Christ. So, there's some of the simple ways of trying to understand what a priest is this year of faith. To understand him, first of all, in all the sacraments. The sacrament of marriage is the one I'm most keen on your understanding, because most of you are tied up in families. To remember the role of the priest in the family. The role of the priest is to support you, to give you grace in your family life. And that mutuality between the priest and the family, I think it's very important for us to grasp that, that the priesthood of the laity, or the priesthood baptism as we call it sometimes, and the priesthood of the ordained minister are intimately related, inseparable.

priesthood of the ordained ministry is at the service of the baptismal priesthood, of your priesthood. The priest is not his own, he is your servant. And he's your servant, not just in his humanity, but because he is a sacrament of Christ, the great servant. Well, as we're coming towards the end of this meditation on the priesthood, I'd like to just say a word about one of the great privileges of the priest, that is his privilege of praying what we call the breviary, the praying of the Psalms and all the other prayers and the readings of the breviary. It's a tremendous privilege of the priest. But to remember that his praying of the breviary is for you. You know, St. Paul reminds us that Christ is always living to make intercession for us. So the priest who has been configured to Christ in his very being has to intercede for the people. And the daily praying of the breviary is a praying for you, your families, for the parish, for other people, praying for the world. That's the great privilege of the priest. He is interceding morning, noon and night. Not just in the Mass, but also in the breviary, the praying of the Psalms. So it's a great privilege for us to pray the breviary every day for you, the people of God. But I would suggest and ask you to reciprocate that and to pray for us priests. You know our weaknesses only too well. We're all brought up in families like your own, with our plus and minuses, our positives and negatives. So pray for us that we may be priests after the heart of Jesus, the Good Shepherd, the first and greatest priest in whose priesthood we all participate. So pray for our priests. Get the family to pray for the local priests particularly who serve you. Thank you for staying with us during this meditation. And I hope you'll come back for our next one when we will speak about the door of faith and the Eucharist. That is an extremely rich and important one for the year of faith. How we enter into the mystery of the Eucharist through faith. What the Church calls the Mysterium Fidei, the mystery of faith. Here we're getting down to the very heart of faith. God bless you in the meantime. God bless you and your families.

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1: Every one of us has a duty to evangelize. As followers of Christ, we are called to be a light to the nations. Without Christ, we walk in darkness. So the faith we must communicate to others conveys light and meaning to their lives. That's our vocation, to be His witnesses for Lord Jesus Christ, to seek God and to seek holiness in our ordinary lives, trying to love like Jesus, trying to treat others as Jesus did. It is very challenging, but we all know that if we are faithful to our vocation, then we're helping people to see the beauty of God's plan for humanity.
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2: 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Saint Cajetan emerged as a leading priest and reformer, driving spiritual renewal and reform within the church during the Counter-Reformation. Born in 1480 to a noble Italian family,

0: Cacciatun earned law degrees before serving for 10 years as a papal diplomat in Rome. He was ordained a priest at age 36. He founded hospitals for those with incurable illnesses and assisted the poor and wartime victims with financial and spiritual support. He founded the Congregation of Clerics Regular, later known as the Theatines. The community was devoted to prayer, reform of the clergy, and service to the poor. Cajetan died in Naples in 1547 and was canonized in 1671. He is remembered for his pastoral and social reforms that supported the wider reforms of the Council of Trent. May the life of St. Cajetan inspire you to grow closer to Christ today. St. Cajetan, pray for us. To sign up for the Daily Saint emails, please visit ewtn.com/dailysaint.
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2: Coming up next, an hour of prayer and reflection with the Chaplet of Divine Mercy, Sister Anne Shields, and the Rosary on EWTN, Catholic Talk Radio for Britain and Ireland.

In the name of the Father, and of the Son, and of the Holy Spirit. Amen. Our Father, who art in heaven, hallowed be thy name. Thy kingdom come, thy will be done on earth as it is in heaven. Give us this day our daily bread, and forgive us our trespasses, as we forgive those who trespass against us. And lead us not into temptation, but deliver us from evil. Hail Mary, full of grace, the Lord is with thee. Blessed art thou among women, and blessed is the fruit of thy womb, Jesus. Holy Mary, Mother of God, pray for us sinners now and at the hour of our death. Amen. I believe in God, the Father Almighty, creator of heaven and earth, and in Jesus Christ, his only Son, our Lord, who was conceived by the Holy Spirit, born of the Virgin Mary, suffered under Pontius Pilate, was crucified, died, and was buried. He descended into hell. On the third day he rose again from the dead. He ascended into heaven, and is seated at the right hand of God the Father Almighty. From there he will come to judge the living and the dead. I believe in the Holy Spirit, the Holy Catholic Church, the communion of saints, the forgiveness of sins, the resurrection of the body, and life everlasting. Eternal Father, I offer you the body and blood, soul and divinity of your dearly beloved Son, our Lord Jesus Christ, in atonement for our sins and those of the whole world. For the sake of his sorrowful passion, have mercy on us and on the whole world. For the sake of his sorrowful passion, have mercy on us and on the whole world. For the sake of his sorrowful passion, have mercy on us and on the whole world. For the sake of his sorrowful passion, have mercy on us and on the whole world. For the sake of his sorrowful passion, have mercy on us and on the whole world. For the sake of his sorrowful passion, have mercy on us and on the whole world. For the sake of his sorrowful passion, have mercy on us and on the whole world. For the sake of his sorrowful passion, have mercy on us and on the whole world. For the sake of his sorrowful passion, have mercy on us and on the whole world. For the sake of his sorrowful passion, have mercy on us and on the whole world. Eternal Father, I offer you the body and blood, soul and divinity of your dearly beloved Son, our Lord Jesus Christ, in atonement for our sins and those of the whole world. For the sake of his sorrowful passion, have mercy on us and on the whole world. For the sake of his sorrowful passion,

0: Have mercy on us and on the whole world. For the sake of his sorrowful passion, have mercy on us and on the whole world. For the sake of his sorrowful passion, have mercy on us and on the whole world. For the sake of his sorrowful passion, have mercy on us and on the whole world. For the sake of his sorrowful passion, have mercy on us and on the whole world. For the sake of his sorrowful passion, have mercy on us and on the whole world. For the sake of his sorrowful passion, have mercy on us and on the whole world. For the sake of his sorrowful passion, have mercy on us and on the whole world. For the sake of his sorrowful passion, have mercy on us and on the whole world. Eternal Father, I offer you the body and blood, soul and divinity of your dearly beloved Son, our Lord Jesus Christ, in atonement for our sins and those of the whole world. For the sake of his sorrowful passion, have mercy on us and on the whole world. For the sake of his sorrowful passion, have mercy on us and on the whole world. For the sake of his sorrowful passion, have mercy on us and on the whole world. For the sake of his sorrowful passion, have mercy on us and on the whole world. For the sake of his sorrowful passion, have mercy on us and on the whole world. For the sake of his sorrowful passion, have mercy on us and on the whole world. For the sake of his sorrowful passion, have mercy on us and on the whole world. For the sake of his sorrowful passion, have mercy on us and on the whole world. For the sake of his sorrowful passion, have mercy on us and on the whole world. For the sake of his sorrowful passion, have mercy on us and on the whole world. Eternal Father, I offer you the body and blood, soul and divinity of your dearly beloved Son, our Lord Jesus Christ, in atonement for our sins and those of the whole world. For the sake of his sorrowful passion, have mercy on us and on the whole world. For the sake of his sorrowful passion, have mercy on us and on the whole world. For the sake of his sorrowful passion, have mercy on us and on the whole world. For the sake of his sorrowful passion, have mercy on us and on the whole world. For the sake of his sorrowful passion, have mercy on us and on the whole world. For the sake of his sorrowful passion, have mercy on us and on the whole world. For the sake of his sorrowful passion, have mercy on us and on the whole world. For the sake of his sorrowful passion, have mercy on us and on the whole world. For the sake of his sorrowful passion, have mercy on us and on the whole world. For the sake of his sorrowful passion, have mercy on us and on the whole world. Eternal Father, I offer you the body and blood, soul and divinity of your dearly beloved Son, our Lord Jesus Christ, in atonement for our sins and those of the whole world. For the sake of his sorrowful passion, have mercy on us and on the whole world. For the sake of his sorrowful passion, have mercy on us and on the whole world. For the sake of his sorrowful passion, have mercy on us and on the whole world. For the sake of his sorrowful passion, have mercy on us and on the whole world. For the sake of his sorrowful passion, have mercy on us and on the whole world. For the sake of his sorrowful passion, have mercy on us and on the whole world. For the sake of his sorrowful passion, have mercy on us and on the whole world. For the sake of his sorrowful passion, have mercy on us and on the whole world. For the sake of his sorrowful passion, have mercy on us and on the whole world. For the sake of his sorrowful passion, have mercy on us and on the whole world. Holy God, Holy Mighty One, Holy Immortal One, have mercy on us and on the whole world. Holy God, Holy Mighty One, Holy Immortal One, have mercy on us and on the whole world. Holy God, Holy Mighty One, Holy Immortal One, have mercy on us and on the whole world.
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3: Cade Mila Falcher, 100,000 welcomes here to St. Francis Xavier's Church in Dublin. This church has been a source of consolation and peace for many hundreds of thousands of peoples over the last 150 years. People have turned to the Sacred Heart, that source of consolation and peace, especially when their homes were troubled because of the problems of addiction to alcohol and drugs. So you're very welcome to join us. We'll go in to see the church.

Welcome to our program. I'm Father Bernard McGuckie and a member of the community here at St. Francis Xavier Church. We are here in the Shrine of the Sacred Heart. And in this church, a movement started well over 100 years ago. The aim of it was to help families that were in distress, misery, and unhappiness because of the abuse of one of God's good gifts, wine, alcohol. Something that we use in our sacrifices at Mass every day. Something profoundly good, but we also know that because something's good, that isn't all there is to be said about it. We know the heartbreak and sorrow that comes if wine is not used wisely. Well, it was in this church that Father James Cullen invited four women to join him in a campaign of prayer and fast on behalf of those suffering as a result of alcohol abuse. He asked the members to do three very simple things that even a child can understand. Firstly, to pray each day to the Sacred Heart of Jesus for people afflicted that they might get the grace to overcome their problem. Secondly, they freely gave up even the most innocent use of wine, not because of the price of it, nor for health reasons. In case they might make fools of themselves. No, it was as an expression of genuine love and concern for others. And as one of the great members of the Pioneers, the servant of God, Father John Sullivan, said one time, anything that denies self is an act of love. And thirdly, they wear the little emblem that you see me wearing, an emblem of the Heart of Christ, to tell people that in the Heart of Christ is to be found all the light, strength and grace needed to overcome any human problem, but especially those pathetic problems that come from addiction to alcohol, and in more recent times, to drugs. So that's what the Pioneers were set up to do here originally in Dublin. And that little association began with one priest and four women here in this church, has worked a moral miracle in many families in Ireland and more recently in the last 40 or 50 years in Africa, in the Irish diaspora around the world, but also now in other countries. That little group of four women and one priest, 20 years later and the last year of the First World War had grown to 200,000. So we want to throw out a line to any people that are suffering to let them know that you can do something. The first pioneers, by the way, were women. Father Cullen only wanted women in the movement. He said the men hadn't suffered enough. But he knew that if he had the women on his side, they would change things. So the first pioneers were mothers, sisters, daughters of men who were destroying themselves and their family through abuse of alcohol. And their prayers were answered in dramatic ways. Two of the most famous pioneers are Father John Sullivan, whose tomb is here beside me in this shrine, a convert to Catholicism, a man of great love for the sick and the poor, a wonder worker. His crucifix, the crucifix he held the day he died, is in circulation all the time. People feel that when they are blessed with it, it brings graces and strength and healing into their lives. He was the first of them. The second was a layman, Matt Talbot. Matt Talbot is now the Venerable Matt Talbot. I only met Pope John Paul II on one occasion in my life, and he said to me on that occasion, your patron is Matt, not Matt Talbot, the familiar Matt. He knew about him, and he had often said to the Archbishop of Dublin, when are you going to canonize Matt Talbot? This is the Pope speaking. And the Archbishop said to him, but Your Holiness, we need the miracles. The miracles have happened. Go out and find them. So his remains were precisely where I'm standing here, before the Sacred Heart, before being buried in Glasnevin Cemetery. He prayed in this church, came very early in the morning, knelt on the steps before the church was opened. Everybody knew the precise seat he knelt in. And he died on Trinity Sunday, 1925, on his way to the nearby Dominican church. The following day in the newspaper, it said, unknown man dies in the street. Strange, unknown man. The first time he was mentioned was
in a public document with the day he died as an unknown man. Within a very short time, his name was known around the world. For instance, in the United States, the Matt Talbot Retreat Movement has 40,000 members, people who are praying for the gift of sobriety through the intercession of Matt Talbot. Pope John Paul II had difficulty making out the Celtic script in the document I presented to him. It was the prayer written by Father Colin as the legacy to his pioneers. When he wrote this prayer, and he wrote it spontaneously one night in Belfast, moved by the Holy Spirit, he asked himself, what are the highest reasons for which anyone can act in this world? The highest reasons for human activity. He integrated them into this prayer to the Sacred Heart. That's what the Pope was trying to make out. It's for thy greater glory and consolation, O Sacred Heart of Jesus, for thy sake to give good example, to practice self-denial, to make reparation to thee for the sins of intemperance, and for the conversion of excessive drinkers, I will abstain for life from all intoxicating drinks. Amen. Father Colin thought that there was nothing higher than the glory of God for thy greater glory and consolation. The glory of God is man fully alive, as St. Irenaeus said. And you certainly are not fully alive if you're walking around in a haze of alcohol. This was Father Cullen's idea, to turn to this Sacred Heart. Consolation. We cannot console Almighty God, but we can console the incarnate God, the one who was a man like us in all things but sin. So the idea of reparation was there for the heartbreak, because you know Jesus died of a broken heart. That's why he died. For thy greater glory and consolation, for thy sake, to give good example. Good example is not putting on an act. Good example is what every teacher has to give his pupils, every parent or children, every priest his parishioners. Giving good example is living according to your lights. So that's give good example. And the good example where alcohol is concerned is very simple. To take a drink moderately is giving good example. And the choice for the pioneers is between the good thing of taking a drink moderately and the better thing of giving it up for a high ideal. This was Father Cullen's idea. To make reparation for the sins of intemperance. That's for the sins of all our sins of intemperance, because we're all guilty of sins of intemperance. And for the conversion of excessive drinkers. It wasn't just they would stop drinking, but they would be converted, that they would turn to Christ. So the purpose of this whole movement was a whole raising up of the level of family life, inspired, by the way, by St. Margaret Mary. The reason why the pioneers wear this emblem was because of what the Lord had revealed to St. Margaret Mary. I will bless the homes in which the image of my Sacred Heart is exposed and honored. Now,

because it's rooted in devotion to the heart of Christ. I told you that I would like to share an experience where I learned the significance of the Pioneer Association. The night or the day before I went to join the Jesuits many years ago, I called to say goodbye to a friend of mine. He was more a friend of my father's. He was a cattle dealer. I had hardly ever seen the man sober in my life, but he was very friendly. And as youngsters, we all loved him because when he sent us off to on messages or errands, when we brought them back, he never asked us for the change. So you can guess how popular he was with us. But I think he started drinking when he was about 15, was a chronic alcoholic. But I called to say goodbye to him. And he was standing, obviously under the influence, slightly staggering there. And to break the tension, he pulled out a packet of cigarettes and he offered me a cigarette. And I don't know what it put into my head to say to him, but I says, "Listen, Jimmy, I'll make a deal with you. I'll give up them for good if you'll give up the other." And I remember Sam staying there, swaying gently, wondering what would happen. And he did something that has been done in markets and fairs in Ireland for 1,000 years. He spat in his hand. He said, "Give me your hand." And he said, "It's a deal." And I wondered how they got myself in over my depths. A man who had hardly been sober for 30 years, making a deal in front of his wife and children that he would never drink again. So I remember walking out the door, heading for the Jesuit noviceship the next day, and I said to myself, "What am I going to do?" Well, what I'll do is I'll put that little pioneer prayer that we'd learned in school, "For thy greater glory, consolation, etc." I'll offer it up for Jimmy each day, each time I said it. Many years later, after I was ordained, a young man came into the sacristy after Mass. He had red hair, and I knew immediately that was one of the little boys who was in the room the day I said goodbye to his father. He said, "My father said he would like to see you. He's not very well. Would you come?" I jumped into the car, drove a few miles to his house. His wife was at the door. She said, "Look, Jimmy doesn't know it, but he has a rare form of leukemia. The doctors say he's only about 6 months to live, but he said he would like to see you." So I remember going up the stairs into his room, and one thing I did remember was the extraordinary peace around the bed. So we talked about all sorts of things in general, and then he put his hand under the pillow and he pulled out a big fistful of money. He gave it to me and said, "Look, would you say some masses for my intentions? Use the rest of it for whatever you think fit." And then he said to me, "Do you remember that deal we made?" I says, "I do." He said, "Did you keep your side of it?" I said, "I did." It wasn't too easy for me, difficult for me, by the way, because I'd had my last cigarette when I was 7. But anyhow, he said to me, "I kept mine. I never had a drink after you walked out that door." And his wife told me she couldn't believe it. "When is this going to break? How is this happening?" And he laughed, and then he said, "You know, all sorts of old pastors and bishops tried to put me off the drink, but it was you put me off it." We had a good laugh. I knew I hadn't put Jimmy off anything. Jimmy had got the grace from the Sacred Heart to change his life around dramatically. The doctors were right. He died very peacefully 6 months later. But it was a very moving thing, I assure you, to be invited to the deathbed of a man who wanted to thank you for doing something you hardly even noticed. But I learned from that the power of the Sacred Heart. Margaret Mary, the great visionary of the Sacred Heart, who introduces people to this shrine, she's here, I'm looking at her up on my left, Claude and Fondelier on the right. She said on one occasion, "If you believe, you will see the power of my Sacred Heart." And this whole explosion of devotion to the Sacred Heart all over the world came from our belief, as is written on our tomb at Paris Le Monial. So the Pioneers is relevant today. It's a movement that I feel has an extraordinary contribution to make in our world today. It has started more recently in South America, and I'm conscious that
One priest said, how is it possible that such a charism has

0: Been in the church for over 100 years and we've never heard about it. Well, we want people to hear about it and to know how it can change hearts. In Ireland, still, a large proportion of our religious sisters, especially through the years, many of our bishops, priests, are members of the Pioneers. It has helped them in their lives. It is something that has a contribution to make in the modern world, where the problem of addiction is so enormous. If we turn to Jesus, we'll find an answer. He said on one occasion, "Without me, you can do nothing." I couldn't even lift my arm without Jesus. The day will come when I won't be able to do this. Do nothing. And certainly not overcome the awful demon of addiction when it grips a human heart. So the Pioneers are a movement of prayer and fasting. Jesus said on one famous occasion, some demons can only be cast out by prayer and fasting. No other way, not by law, not by medicine, not by psychoanalysis, not by psychology, not by education. All these things are very important, but there is an area of mystery where only the grace of God is operative. And what we pray for in the Pioneers, and our best we can, is for that grace for people who have been caught up in the thralls of addiction. So many of them, among the rich and the poor, the successful or the apparently unsuccessful. So we're very proud here in this church of Father Cullen, who conceived this idea so long ago, and it's so relevant right into the 21st century. We would like to introduce you to a few people who have been influenced very much in their family life by the Pioneer Association.
1: I think the Pioneer Association is a blessing to Ireland, because I see so much sadness from excessive drinking, violence, drunken driving, accidents and so on like that. That it's a terrible, terrible evil. And I would like to see more and more young people join the Pioneers. It keeps you on that narrow road, because we all have our voices and feelings and such like that.
2: At home, we hadn't drink in the house as such, but I was always sure that I didn't want to become involved where alcohol was concerned. And when I had the opportunity of joining the Pioneer Association, I joined it when I was 16. A lot of people, I suppose, nowadays feel that the Pioneers are a thing of the past, that we're not relevant in the society we're in, but I think we are very relevant today, as when Father Cullen founded the association. There are people who have been drinking, and happily they have seen the light and they have come over and joined with us, and they have been the better for it. Particularly in their own families and that, and where children are concerned. We're still as relevant, if not more so, today.
0: Thank you very much indeed. I'm very happy to have had the opportunity of telling you about the wonderful work that's going on in this ancient church here in Dublin, of St. Francis Xavier. The Pioneer Association is still going strong. Its headquarters are here. And if you want to find out any more about it, you can simply check your website, www.pioneerassociation.ie, and IE is for Ireland. So we'd be happy to hear from you, and if you want to find out any more about it, we're only too happy to pass all the information we've got. So thank you very much indeed for watching. May you continually experience the blessings of the Sacred Heart. In the name of the Father, Son, and Holy Spirit.

0: This is a pro-life minute with doctors Stephen and Gracie Christie.
1: Steve, here's a pro-choice argument that really upsets me. The one that says abortion empowers women and it's essential in order for women

0: to have equality with men.
1: Right, it's a strange argument, because abortion has never empowered women. It's empowered men, though, empowered them to use women for sexual pleasure without any long-term consequences. Abortion has normalized men's ability to use, exploit, manipulate, abuse, and then abandon women. And somehow they say this empowers women?
0: You know, what really empowers women is to see their children and fertility as blessings, not threats. It's a perversion of feminism to believe that women and children are each other's natural enemies. Women shouldn't have to kill their children to achieve their dreams or fully participate in society. If a pregnant woman or mother can't participate in society, then something's wrong with society, not with their fertility. I think that's a true feminist response.
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0: The Sorrowful Mysteries of the Holy Rosary with Mother Angelica and the nuns of Our Lady of the Angels Monastery.
1: In the name of the Father, and of the Son, and of the Holy Spirit.
2: Amen.
1: I believe in God, the Father Almighty, Creator of heaven and earth, and in Jesus Christ, His only Son, our Lord, who was conceived by the Holy Spirit, born of the Virgin Mary, suffered under Pontius Pilate, was crucified, died, and was buried. He descended into hell. The third day He rose again from the dead. He ascended into heaven and sits at the right hand of God, the Father Almighty, from whence He shall come to judge the living and the dead. Father, who art in heaven, hallowed be thy name. Thy kingdom come, thy will be done on earth as it is in heaven.
2: Give us this day our daily bread, and forgive us our trespasses, as we forgive those who trespass against us. And lead us not into temptation, but deliver us from evil. Amen.
1: Hail Mary, full of grace, the Lord is with thee. Blessed art thou among women, and blessed is the fruit of thy womb, Jesus.
2: Holy Mary, Mother of God, pray for us sinners now and at the hour of our death. Amen.
1: Hail Mary, full of grace, the Lord is with thee. Blessed art thou among women, and blessed is the fruit of thy womb, Jesus.
2: Holy Mary, Mother of God, pray for us sinners now.
1: Hail Mary, full of grace, the Lord is with thee. Blessed art thou amongst women, and blessed is the fruit of thy womb, Jesus.
2: Holy Mary, Mother of God, pray for us sinners now and at the hour of our death. Amen.
1: Glory be to the Father, and to the Son, and to the Holy Spirit.
2: As it was in the beginning, is now, and ever shall be, world without end.
1: The first sorrowful mystery, the agony in the garden.
3: Dear Jesus, your example of resignation, acceptance, and love makes us realize that the Father has our lives in His hands, and nothing happens to us that is not for our good.
1: Our Father, who art in heaven, hallowed be thy name. Thy kingdom come, thy will be done on earth as it is in heaven.
2: Give us this day our daily bread, and forgive us our

0: full of grace, the Lord is with thee. Blessed art thou among women, and blessed is the fruit of thy womb, Jesus.
1: Holy Mary, Mother of God, pray for us sinners now and at the hour of our death. Amen.
0: Hail Mary, full of grace, the Lord is with thee. Blessed art thou amongst women, and blessed is the fruit of thy womb, Jesus.
1: Holy Mary, Mother of God, pray for us sinners now and at the hour of our death. Amen.
0: Hail Mary, full of grace, the Lord is with thee. Blessed art thou among women, and blessed is the fruit of thy womb, Jesus.
1: Holy Mary, Mother of God, pray for us sinners now and at the hour of our death. Amen.
0: Hail Mary, full of grace, the Lord is with thee. Blessed art thou amongst women, and blessed is the fruit of thy womb, Jesus.
1: Holy Mary, Mother of God, pray for us sinners now and at the hour of our death. Amen.
0: Hail Mary, full of grace, the Lord is with thee. Blessed art thou among women, and blessed is the fruit of thy womb, Jesus.
1: Holy Mary, Mother of God, pray for us sinners now and at the hour of our death. Amen.
0: Hail Mary, full of grace, the Lord is with thee. Blessed art thou amongst women, and blessed is the fruit of thy womb, Jesus.
1: Holy

0: Blessed art thou amongst women, and blessed is the fruit of thy womb, Jesus.
1: Holy Mary, Mother of God, pray for us sinners now and at the hour of our death. Amen.
0: Hail Mary, full of grace, the Lord is with thee. Blessed art thou amongst women, and blessed is the fruit of thy womb, Jesus.
1: Holy Mary, Mother of God, pray for us sinners now and at the hour of our death. Amen.
0: Hail Mary, full of grace, the Lord is with thee. Blessed art thou among women, and blessed is the fruit of thy womb, Jesus.
1: Holy Mary, Mother of God, pray for us sinners now and at the hour of our death. Amen.
0: Hail Mary, full of grace, the Lord is with thee. Blessed art thou among women, and blessed is the fruit of thy womb, Jesus.
1: Holy Mary, Mother of God, pray for us sinners, now and at the hour of our death. Amen.
0: Glory be to the Father, and to the Son, and to the Holy Spirit.
1: As it was in the beginning, is now, and ever shall be, world without end. Amen.
0: O my Jesus,
1: forgive us our sins, save us from the fires of hell, and lead all souls to heaven, especially those in most need of your mercy.
0: The second sorrowful mystery, the scourging at the pillar.
2: Dear Jesus, this incident was not only painful, but humiliating. Each stroke of the whip made you wince with pain, and the gaze of the onlookers made you feel like a worm and no man.
0: Our Father, who art in heaven, hallowed be thy name, thy kingdom come, thy will be done on earth as it is in heaven.
1: Give us this day our daily bread, and forgive us our trespasses, as we forgive those who trespass against us. And lead us not into temptation, but deliver us from evil. Amen.
0: Hail Mary, full of grace, the Lord is with thee. Blessed art thou among women, and blessed is the fruit of thy womb, Jesus.
1: Holy Mary, Mother of God, pray for us sinners now and at the hour of our death. Amen.
0: Hail Mary, full of grace, the Lord

0: Lord is with thee. Blessed art thou among women, and blessed is the fruit of thy womb, Jesus.
1: Holy Mary, Mother of God, pray for us sinners now and at the hour of our death. Amen.
0: Hail Mary, full of grace, the Lord is with thee. Blessed art thou among women, and blessed is the fruit of thy womb, Jesus.
1: Holy Mary, Mother of God, pray for us sinners now and at the hour of our death. Amen.
0: Hail Mary, full of grace, the Lord is with thee. Blessed art thou among women, and blessed is the fruit of thy womb, Jesus.
1: Holy Mary, Mother of God, pray for us sinners, now and at the hour of our death. Amen.
0: Hail Mary, full of grace, the Lord is with thee. Blessed art thou amongst women, and blessed is the fruit of thy womb, Jesus.
1: Holy Mary, Mother of God, pray for us sinners, now and at the hour of our death. Amen.
0: Hail Mary, full of grace, the Lord is with thee. Blessed art thou amongst women, and blessed is the fruit of thy womb, Jesus.
1: Holy Mary, Mother of God, pray for us sinners now and at the hour of our death. Amen.
0: Hail Mary, full of grace, the Lord is with thee. Blessed art thou amongst women, and blessed is the fruit of thy womb, Jesus.
1: Holy Mary, Mother of God, pray for us sinners now and at the hour of our death.
0: Hail Mary, full of grace, the Lord is with thee. Blessed art thou among women, and blessed is the fruit of thy womb, Jesus.
1: Amen.

0: Blessed art thou amongst women, and blessed is the fruit of thy womb, Jesus.
1: Holy Mary, Mother of God, pray for us sinners now and at the hour of our death. Amen.
0: Hail Mary, full of grace, the Lord is with thee. Blessed art thou amongst women, and blessed is the fruit of thy womb, Jesus.
1: Holy Mary, Mother of God, pray for us sinners now and at the hour of our death. Amen.
0: Glory be to the Father, and to the Son, and to the Holy Spirit.
1: As it was in the beginning, is now, and ever shall be, world without end. Amen.
0: O my Jesus,
1: forgive us our sins, save us from the fires of hell, and lead all souls to heaven, especially those who most need thy mercy.
0: The third sorrowful mystery, the crowning with thorns.
2: Dear Jesus, our lack of confidence in your mercy and the lukewarmness of our love braided the crown of thorns, this instrument of torture, into a wreath of unspeakable pain.
0: Our Father, who art in heaven, hallowed be thy name. Thy kingdom come, thy will be done on earth as it is in heaven.
1: Give us this day our daily bread, and forgive us our trespasses, as we forgive those who trespass against us. And lead us not into temptation, but deliver us from evil. Amen.
0: Hail Mary, full of grace, the Lord is with thee. Blessed art thou among women, and blessed is the fruit of thy womb, Jesus.
1: Holy Mary, Mother of God, pray for us sinners now and at the hour of our death. Amen.
0: Hail Mary, full of grace, the Lord is with thee. Blessed art thou amongst women, and blessed is the fruit of thy womb, Jesus.
1: Holy

0: Blessed art thou amongst women, and blessed is the fruit of thy womb, Jesus.
1: Holy Mary, Mother of God, pray for us sinners now and at the hour of our death. Amen.
0: Hail Mary, full of grace, the Lord is with thee. Blessed art thou among women, and blessed is the fruit.

0: fruit of thy womb, Jesus.
1: Holy Mary, Mother of God, pray for us sinners now and at the hour of our death. Amen.
0: Hail Mary, full of grace, the Lord is with thee. Blessed art thou among women, and blessed is the fruit of thy womb, Jesus.
1: Amen.

0: Blessed art thou amongst women, and blessed is the fruit of thy womb, Jesus.
1: Holy Mary, Mother of God, pray for us sinners now and at the hour of our death. Amen.
0: Hail Mary, full of grace, the Lord is with thee. Blessed art thou amongst women, and blessed is the fruit of thy womb, Jesus.
1: Holy Mary, Mother of God, pray for us sinners now and at the hour of our death. Amen.
0: Hail Mary, full of grace, the Lord is with thee. Blessed art thou amongst women, and blessed is the fruit of thy womb, Jesus.
1: Holy Mary, Mother of God, pray for us sinners now and at the hour of our death. Amen.
0: Hail Mary, full of grace, the Lord is with thee. Blessed art thou amongst women, and blessed is the fruit of thy womb, Jesus.
1: Holy Mary, Mother of God, pray for us sinners now and at the hour of our death. Amen.
0: Glory be to the Father, and to the Son, and to the Holy Spirit.
1: As it was in the beginning, is now, and ever shall be, world without end. Amen.
0: O my Jesus,
1: forgive us our sins, save us from the fires of hell, and lead all souls to heaven, especially those who most need thy mercy.
0: The fourth sorrowful mystery, the carrying of the cross.
2: You loved us enough, dear Jesus, to take upon your bleeding shoulders the wood of your cross. May our cross be one cross, dear Jesus, that together we may glorify the Father and save souls.
0: Our Father, who art in heaven, hallowed be thy name. Thy kingdom come, thy will be done on earth as it is in heaven.
1: Give us this day our daily bread, and forgive us our trespasses, as we forgive those who trespass against us. And lead us not into temptation, but deliver us from evil. Amen.
0: Hail Mary, full of grace, the Lord is with thee. Blessed art thou among women, and blessed is the fruit of thy womb, Jesus.
1: Holy Mary, Mother of God, pray for us sinners now and at the hour of our death. Amen.
0: Hail Mary, full of grace, the Lord is with thee. Blessed art thou amongst women, and blessed is the fruit of thy womb, Jesus.
1: Holy Mary, Mother of God, pray for us sinners now and at the hour of our death. Amen.
0: Hail Mary, full of grace, the Lord is with thee. Blessed art thou amongst women, and blessed is the fruit of thy womb, Jesus.
1: Holy Mary, Mother of God, pray for us sinners now and at the hour of our death. Amen.
0: Hail Mary, full of grace, the Lord is with thee. Blessed art thou among women, and blessed is the fruit of thy womb, Jesus.
1: Holy Mary, Mother of God, pray for us sinners now and at the hour of our death. Amen.
0: Hail Mary, full of grace, the Lord is with thee. Blessed art thou among women, and blessed is the fruit of thy womb, Jesus.

0: Hail Mary, full of grace, the Lord is with thee. Blessed art thou among women, and blessed is the fruit of thy womb, Jesus.
1: Holy Mary, Mother of God, pray for us sinners now and at the hour of our death. Amen.
0: Hail Mary, full of grace, the Lord is with thee. Blessed art thou amongst women, and blessed is the fruit of thy womb, Jesus.
1: Holy Mary, Mother of God, pray for us sinners now and at the hour of our death. Amen.
0: Hail Mary, full of grace, the Lord is with thee. Blessed art thou amongst women, and blessed is the fruit of thy womb, Jesus.
1: Holy Mary, Mother of God, pray for us sinners now and at the hour of our death. Amen.
0: Hail Mary, full of grace, the Lord is with thee. Blessed art thou amongst women, and blessed is the fruit of thy womb, Jesus.
1: Holy Mary, Mother of God, pray for us sinners now and at the hour of our death. Amen.
0: Glory be to the Father, and to the Son, and to the Holy Spirit.
1: As it was in the beginning, is now, and ever shall be, world without end. Amen.
0: O my Jesus,
1: forgive us our sins, save us from fires of hell, and lead all souls to heaven, especially those who most need thy mercy.
0: The fifth sorrowful mystery, the crucifixion.
2: You gave your life for us when we were yet sinners. Help us, Jesus, to see your loving gaze as you looked up to the Father with abandonment, at the thief with mercy, and at your mother with love.
0: Our Father, who art in heaven, hallowed be thy name, thy kingdom come, thy will be done on earth as it is in heaven.
1: Give us this day our daily bread, and forgive us our trespasses, as we forgive those who trespass against us. And lead us not into temptation, but deliver us from evil. Amen.
0: Hail Mary, full of grace, the Lord is with thee. Blessed art thou amongst the women, and blessed is the fruit of thy womb, Jesus.
1: Holy Mary, Mother of God, pray for us sinners now and at the hour of our death. Amen.
0: Hail Mary, full of grace, the Lord is with thee. Blessed art thou amongst women, and blessed is the fruit of thy womb, Jesus.
1: Holy Mary, Mother of God, pray for us sinners now and at the hour of our death. Amen.
0: Hail Mary, full of grace, the Lord is with thee. Blessed art thou amongst women, and blessed is the fruit of thy womb, Jesus.
1: Holy Mary, Mother of God, pray for us sinners now and at the hour of our death. Amen.
0: Hail Mary, full of grace, the Lord is with thee. Blessed art thou amongst women, and blessed is the fruit of thy womb, Jesus.
1: Holy Mary, Mother of God, pray for us sinners now and at the hour of our death. Amen.
0: Hail Mary, full of grace, the Lord is with thee. Blessed art thou amongst women, and blessed is the fruit of thy womb, Jesus.
1: Holy Mary, Mother of God, pray for us sinners now and at the hour of our death. Amen.
0: Hail Mary, full of grace, the Lord is with thee. Blessed art thou amongst women, and blessed is the fruit of thy womb, Jesus.
1: Holy Mary, Mother of God, pray for us sinners now and at the hour of our death. Amen.
0: Hail Mary, full of grace, the Lord is with thee. Blessed art thou amongst women, and blessed is the fruit of thy womb, Jesus.
1: Holy Mary, Mother of God, pray for us sinners now and at the hour of our death. Amen.
0: Hail Mary, full of grace, the Lord is with thee. Blessed art thou amongst women, and blessed is the fruit of thy womb, Jesus.

0: Amen.
1: Hail Mary, full of grace, the Lord is with thee. Blessed art thou among women, and blessed is the fruit of thy womb, Jesus.
0: Holy Mary, Mother of God, pray for us sinners now and at the hour of our death. Amen.
1: Glory be to the Father, and to the Son, and to the Holy Spirit.
0: As it was in the beginning, is now, and ever shall be, world without end. Amen.
1: O my Jesus,
0: forgive us our sins, save us from the fires of hell, and lead all souls to heaven, especially those who most need thy mercy.
1: Hail, Holy Queen.

0: Pray for us, Holy Mother of God.
1: That we may be worthy of the promises of Christ.
0: Let us pray. O God,
1: whose only begotten Son, by his life, death, and resurrection, has purchased for us the rewards of eternal life, grant us, we beseech thee, that we may take upon these mysteries of the most holy Virgin, of the blessed Virgin Mary, we may imitate what they contain, and obtain what they promise, through the same Christ our Lord. Amen.
0: May the divine assistance remain always with us. In the name of the Father, and the Son, and the Holy Spirit.
2: Amen.
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0: how should we pray? The disciples asked our Lord that question, and he gave them the Our Father, or the Lord's Prayer. But he also gave them the liturgy, which is the most privileged form of prayer in the Catholic tradition, especially the Holy Sacrifice of the Mass. We can pray with the whole church in the liturgy of the hours, or the Divine Office, and we should also pray in our own private room, our secret chamber, as Jesus says, and then our Father who sees us in secret will reward us.
1: This is Father Matthew Mary with the Franciscan Missionaries of the Eternal Word. Please join me in a prayer for a greater respect for human dignity. In the name of the Father, and of the Son, and of the Holy Spirit. Amen. Heavenly Father, we praise and thank you for creating man and woman in your own image and likeness, and for bestowing upon humanity a dignity that is distinct from the rest of creation. We pray for an end to all attacks against human life and dignity, including abortion, euthanasia, the death penalty, and any laws or societal conditions that oppress the poor, the immigrants, and the widow, and to recognize

0: the image of God in them. We ask all this through our Lord Jesus Christ, your Son, who lives and reigns with you in the unity of the Holy Spirit, God forever and ever. Amen. In the name of the Father, and of the Son, and of the Holy Spirit. Amen.
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1: Thank you. Thank you all very much. I'm Father Mitch Pacwa, and welcome to EWTN Live, where we bring you guests from around the world. Tonight, we want to talk about how we can encourage seminarians and priests in their vocation by providing them top-notch educational opportunities to study in Rome at the Pontifical University of the Holy Cross. That's a school where they can specialize in theology, of course, canon law, philosophy, and church communications. Here to tell us much more about how this can help fill the gaps in the priest shortage and improve the spiritual life of the parishioners they'll eventually serve, please welcome the president of the Pontifical University of the Holy Cross Foundation, Mr. David DiNapoli. David, welcome.
2: Thank you, Father Mitch. Good to have you here with us. Very great to be here.
1: Now, do you live in Rome at the university?
2: Not yet. We're actually considering a move over there. When I told my wife I was accepting this position, she said, you know, I've always wanted to live in Rome. And I said, hon, we have 8 kids. Like, we can't move to Rome. And she's like...
1: And by the way, that means you're not... She won't let you be a priest?
2: No.
1: And the 8 kids won't either?
2: No. So she said, yeah, I think Rome sounds great. And I'm like, well, it's your idea, so let's go. So we plan to go there in May, actually, of this year. We're going to head out there for a few months, possibly a year, depending on immigration and how all that goes.
1: Sure. And also housing.
2: Yeah.
1: You know, and Santa Croce is itself in a very interesting place. Tell us a little bit about where it is in Rome.
2: Yeah, so it's right off of Piazza Navona, which is, you know, kind of the center of Rome. And it's really an incredible place. I mean, the university overlooks the Italian Parliament. I mean, you can see the Vatican in the distance. It's just a wonderful place, directly in the center of Rome. It was originally a palazzo that was the university now is, where the building where it is. And I guess there was a count or someone who lived there, and it was a seminary also at one time in its history. But it's basically right in the center of Rome.
1: And, you know, it's named after Santa Croce, which is a very interesting church. How far is the Church of Holy Cross, Santa Croce, from the university?
2: Yeah, so the university is actually named after Opus Dei, being the Society of the Holy Cross. And that's why that's called Santa Croce. Oh, there's
1: no association with it.
2: No.
1: That's too bad, because I like that church.
2: Oh, you do?
1: Oh, yeah. Yeah, when you go to Rome, go see the original, not this modern Santa Croce, because that's where they have the largest relic of the true cross.
2: Oh, wow.
1: The crown of thorns, the sign that was over Christ's head, a bunch of other the relics of his crucifixion and passion. And it's it was also a palace. That was built by Queen Helena, and she brought all

0: that, a lot of that, most of it, to Rome, including two ships were filled with dirt from the Holy Land.
1: Yes.
0: That way you could have Jerusalem in Rome, and that's its full name, Santa Croce in Gerusalemme, that they, the Holy Cross in Jerusalem. So so make sure you get to that part, too.
1: Okay, for sure.
0: Make a good deal with them.
1: Yeah, yeah.
0: Now, one of the things about the Pontifical University of Holy Cross is that this school has quite a number of seminarians, priests, mm-hmm. and religious men and women, as well as members of Opus Dei working for it. Is that correct?
1: Correct, yes. Currently, there's 230 seminarians who are studying there, mm-hmm. Another 400 priests who are mm-hmm. studying for advanced degrees, mm-hmm. And about 175 religious, so sisters and brothers.
0: And we mentioned some of the programs that are, you know, featured. Whenever you have a school, you look for certain areas to specialize in so that you can build up a faculty in those specialties. What would you say characterizes Santa Croce?
1: I think the two biggest things that characterize Santa Croce are the canon law school and the communications.
0: Mm-hmm.
1: Those are really where the prelature, where Opus Dei has poured a lot of their energy, and
0: mm-hmm.
1: It's really, they're amazing schools. I mean, the many priests from the U.S. Go there for advanced studies in canon law and mm-hmm. then come back to become, you know, chief canonists at dioceses around the country.
0: Sure.
1: Yeah.
0: Yeah. And the communications department is very well known to us here at EWTN, because and many of you have seen the students, because from the in the summertime, many of them come here and do an internship, sort of a practicum. They get the theory on communications at the university in Rome, and they come here and learn how to operate cameras and sound equipment and all that. And so we've been trying to cooperate with them. And we have been cooperating for quite a number of years, so it's always good. And one of the things that's very important is how international the program is. Students are from all over Africa and Asia, as well as Europe and America. They really are trying to get Catholic communications around the world.
1: Yeah, I think you know, a lot of these poor dioceses around the world don't have the ability to send people to communication schools like the ones we have here in the U.S. And so, you know, for them to be able to go to Santa Croce and learn these things is incredibly valuable. So there's even bishops that have gone there to go through the communications program.
0: Mm-hmm.
1: And it's a really incredible thing for, you know, these priests to know how to interact with the media, because not everyone's like EWTN, right? There's often a malintent there.
0: Yeah.
1: So it's really wonderful for them to have that ability.
0: In some of the secular media.
1: Absolutely.
0: Yeah, there's plenty of anti-Catholicism around the world, you know, in the media. So So
1: it's a really great program for them to be able to go there and learn communications and go back to their diocese as directors of communication, or you know, priests who are going to utilize those skills in their parishes or in some diocesan role.
0: Mm-hmm.
1: Yeah.
0: Well, and I think it's helpful for us to pay attention again to how Africa in particular, but also a number of parts of Asia,
1: mm-hmm.
0: are places where the church is growing very rapidly. And I know some countries in Africa and Asia are repaying the generosity shown by so many missionaries.
1: Mm.
0: Now they are sending missionaries to the United States and Europe and other countries where there's a priest shortage.
1: Mm.
0: You know, so many missionaries had gone there years ago. That fruit is just showing itself, and the church is growing wonderfully all over Africa and Asia, and they're sharing it back with us.
1: Yeah, Yeah, I mean, many

0: Yeah, the students at Santa Croce are from Africa, India. I think there's about over 200 that are from Africa, around 150 from India, South and Central America. We got a little over 100, 55 mm-hmm. from the U.S., 65 mm-hmm. from Mexico. And it's just amazing how, you know, these priests are being formed there at Santa Croce, being sent out to these other countries, other continents, and then some of them are coming back here in the end, back to America, to be mission priests from those dioceses.
1: Mm-hmm.
0: And it's just beautiful to see.
1: It is, and I know in some of these other countries, especially in Africa, there are many vocations to religious life as well as to the priesthood. Mm-hmm. You know, and these, you know, the religious I've met, as well as the priests, are very focused and very dedicated, very well trained. Mm-hmm. They're just doing bang up great work. And it's exciting to meet them.
0: Yeah, yeah. I mean, a couple of the guys that I met there in at Santa Croce when I was there in June, you know, one of the guys was from Africa, and he was just so on fire, you know, with his faith, and he was so grateful for the formation that he was receiving at Santa Croce, mm-hmm. and just desired to grow closer to Christ, mm-hmm. and desired to have that relationship with God that. You know, he had that seed planted many years ago as a child. And, you know, these guys come to Santa Croce, and it's a totally different world than the countries that they're from, you know.
1: Mm-hmm.
0: I was with the librarian while I was there, and he said, you know, many of these guys have never been to a library. So they do classes on how to, you know, use a library. Here's a card catalog. Here's the computer that you use to look up where the books are. Here's how you find the book after you found it in the card catalog. Mm-hmm. So they're getting this rich formation there, and they're given the opportunity to and encouraged to really deepen their prayer life and have a plan of life that they live each day, you know, mental prayer, all these other things that go along with that holiness that it takes to, you know, run a parish and, you know, bring others to Christ.
1: Mm-hmm. Mm-hmm. You know, and I think as we think about this rich number of vocations, I've been impressed over the years with the way that African politicians, as well as African church leaders, have been trying hard to stand up against some of the bad influences from the West. And oftentimes, the United States has given aid. I remember under President Obama, this was the case, under President Clinton, that you can have aid so long as we can teach your women to use birth control and have abortions.
0: Yeah.
1: If you don't let us encourage abortion, then you can't get our other foreign aid.
0: Yeah.
1: That's, and some of these, and also other issues about same-sex unions and all. And these countries said, no, this is not Africa. This is a country of family. Yeah. We welcome our children. And as a result of them welcoming children, they have a lot of vocations.
0: Yeah.
1: You have to have kids.
0: That's right.
1: You know?
0: Yeah.
1: You can't stop families and then expect there to be vocations.
0: Yeah, there's so many different, many beautiful things about the American culture, but we're spreading all of the wrong ones around the world, or we're trying to anyway. It was interesting. We lived in Maine for 7 years before we moved to Colorado, and often we would be out with the kids, my wife and I, and, you know, we'd come upon these people. They would say, well, how many kids do you have? And hope, you know, 5, 6, 7, whatever's here. And they would say, well, I'm one of 13. And it's like, oh, so there's these giant Quebecois, these big French Canadian families that were there and, you know, farming and doing all these other things. And the question would come out of my mouth next, well, do you have any children? And the answer inevitably was no.
1: No.
0: Or one.
1: Yeah.
0: And it's like, what happened to that rich culture? You know, there was, somebody told me that there was a French saying, the revenge of the cradle. You know, they were going to just outpopulate the Irish in the Northeast and then, you know, bring it down to Louisiana. But it's really troubling in our society that there are such, so many small, you know, families that are just not open to life, and it's a tough thing. And yeah. Vocations are a direct result of that.
1: Yeah, most vocations to priesthood and religious life come from families of four or more.
0: Mm.
1: You know, that's the average side, four or more. Mm. And so this is, I think, an important part of culture that these other countries have. But they also really want a rich Catholicism. Mm. They don't want watered down Catholicism. They want it, you know, straight up. And the priest I met loved reading Thomas Aquinas and St. Augustine and, you know, the really great writers. What does Santa Croce do to make sure that they keep solid Orthodox teaching of the faith in the seminary?
0: I mean, I think, yeah, I sort of trip over this fact of like watered down Catholicism or something else, but it's either Catholic or it's not. You either believe the tradition of the church and what the, you know, what the scriptures say, or you don't.
1: Right.
0: So it's like, it's almost like you're either Catholic or you're not. So they've stayed true to that Orthodox, you know, Christianity, that Catholicism that has been taught for over 2,000 years.
1: And I think part of that, you know, Africa still is the place where there are lots of martyrs.
0: Mm.
1: Nigeria especially has been suffering quite a bit of martyrdom. If our faith is something for which you may be martyred, you better make sure that it's true and the fullness of the faith. You don't, you won't die for something watered down. It's not worth it.
0: Yeah, and the culture hates anybody who doesn't go along with their way of wanting to be.
1: Mm-hmm.
0: And it's really disturbing, you know, when you see things like these abortion rallies and you know, there's this pro-choice and they're doing, you know, all kinds of this is the sacrament of the left, basically, is abortion. And it's not something that we, you know, can continue to deal with in this country. We're seeing a decline in birth rate. You know, and I think a lot of it has to do with moms and you know, single parents and mothers who don't feel like they can bring a child into the world. And those things are incredibly unfortunate.
1: Yeah. No, you're actually not exaggerating when you say that it's the sacrament of the left. There was a woman that held a position in a Catholic university who wrote a book. And in the book, she designed... she said that abortion should be the eighth sacrament, and she designed a ritual on how to celebrate your abortion, you know, as a sacrament. You know, so that's not an exaggeration.
0: Yeah.
1: Again, that's not what these folks are coming from other, that formerly missionary countries, mm-hmm. now increasingly Catholic and being very vibrant Catholic, they rejected that, and we see the fruit of it as they come to Santa Croce looking for solid Catholic teaching.
0: Mm-hmm. Yeah, and I think it really is a beautiful faith. A couple of the Indian seminarians that I was talking with while I was there, you know, they're talking about how they were raised Catholic and then, you know, sort of strayed away in high school. But the culture was able to really bring them back in. And that's what, you know, we're struggling with in this country, I think, largely. Kids go off to these universities that are not good, and they're being pulled away and they're being challenged in obscure ways in their faith and saying like, well, why do you believe this? Well, let's get down to the bedrock. Like, why do you believe that, you know, the air is for breathing and the water is for, you know, washing? It's like things are turned upside down on their head.
1: Yeah. And again, that wouldn't be the approach. And, you know, this is something that a lot of the bishops in different countries, you know, appreciate. And so they send a number of their seminarians and some of their religious because they want them to come back and be able to teach in seminaries that they are building in Africa. There are seminaries in Africa, but you have to train professors. I'm sure that's a big part of what Santa Croce is trying to do.
0: One of the guys that graduated from seminary

0: And they're formed so well that when they leave there, they bring that with them. And that connection to God and to the Holy Spirit exists. And so when they go into their parish, it's a very different...
1: Well, this idea of, you know, using friendship as a way to become friends in Christ, mm-hmm. and to allow your friendship to foster your relationship with Christ. One of the big components of Santa Croce is preparing the seminarians with spiritual direction, not only the intellectual, but also learning spiritual direction so that their own prayer is real, that this is not just some academic exercise, but is more importantly a key component of your personal relationship with Jesus Christ. That's one of the other elements that you try to train people in.
0: Yeah, and I think the formation that the work provides to these seminarians, you know, the Opus Dei, that's a big part of their charism, is forming these members, right? That's mm-hmm. that's the one thing that a member of Opus Dei commits to. You commit to your plan of life, and then or try or struggle to do your plan of life, and then the Opus Dei commits to providing you spiritual direction mm-hmm. and formation, mm-hmm. and so that spiritual direction and formation, which has created incredible, leaders in our church, is given to these seminarians mm-hmm. on a daily basis. And they live with their formators, who are all members of the work in these seminaries. And these men are invested in them, and they're watching out for them, and they're making sure that they're actually doing their prayer well, and that they're living that apostolate of friendship with each other.
1: And getting to confession and mass yeah. on a regular basis during their seminary studies. Mm-hmm. That's also, the sacramental life
0: yeah.
1: is necessary to nourish a vocation. You can't just sort of treat this as some profession. Mm. It's part of your relationship with Christ. Yeah. And the sacraments, as well as personal prayer, are all part of that. Mm.
0: Yeah, and even the priests that go there for advanced degrees, doctorates, and mm-hmm. Many times these priests will go to Rome, be maybe living in an apartment or somewhere else. But at Santa Croce, these men live in community together. Mm-hmm. So the priests that are there for continuing education and advanced degrees, they're living in community with these other men, and they're being encouraged, and they're being, cared for and given spiritual direction, given opportunity to come to spiritual formation opportunities, yeah. making sure that they're actually celebrating Mass every day, making sure that they have an opportunity to have a confessor who's going to, give them a little shot, like all good confessors do. And it's just a really wonderful place for them as well, the priests that are there for the formation.
1: Now, especially with the men who come there already ordained as yeah. priests, if they want to get out into the parishes, I imagine that they have to know more than the language of their own country. They would have to learn Italian, I imagine.
0: Right. Yeah, so everything at Santa Croce is in Italian. Mm-hmm. I was with one of the priests, and he was saying, this is not for your sort of lazy average student. You have to go there and learn Italian, and then your entire education at Santa Croce is all in Italian. Mm-hmm. So they have an intensive Italian program mm-hmm. that goes for 4 weeks before the school year starts. Mm-hmm. And many of the guys that go there, they're able to learn Latin or Italian in that time. And for the rest of their education there, they're speaking Italian there. They're learning in Italian.
1: And I'm sure that if you're in class, you're having to have a dictionary close by and
0: I'm sure.
1: keep learning more vocabulary.
0: Yeah.
1: That's a very essential element, for learning any language. Just keep on getting more vocabulary and practicing. You have to be willing to look and sound foolish

0: if you're ever going to do, you know, speak the language correctly. And that's how we did it as little kids.
1: Yeah.
0: And, you know, kids say funny things, but that's how they learn. That's not the way you say it exactly.
1: Yeah. Yeah, we actually just had an exchange student come to live with us last week, and she's from Spain, and so I've been trying out my Spanish, which is awful.
0: Yeah.
1: But she's very forgiving and a good teacher. So
0: good. And I'm sure you're teaching her a few words in English.
1: Oh, yeah, that's why she's here. She wants to learn English.
0: And so this is something that seems to be going very well, in serving a very important need to help spread the church. You know, the need to have good intellectual formation is crucial. This has turned so many things around in other historical periods, and it sounds like this is one of the components of what's going on.
1: Yeah, I think that the you know, academics are incredibly important at Santa Croce, and it's, you know, the most important part of university study. But the formation that the guys receive there is really incredible. One of my colleagues was talking with a few priests that had graduated from there, and they all said in the end that at Santa Croce they were very interested in your sanctity, in you becoming a holy priest, so that when you go out into the parish, you're able to sort of spread that with your parishioners.
0: Yeah. You don't want priests who are apparatchiks. You want guys committed. You know, and I think there are a number of seminaries, you know, in this country that have really turned around. I think we had a problem for a number of years, especially between late 60s and into the 90s, but so many seminaries have turned around, and you know, when they do, when they teach solid Catholicism, they help with their spiritual life, they take that seriously, and they also help them to become active in doing priestly work as far as the seminarian can, as well as developing your psychological maturity, all that together, the whole point that Pope St. John Paul had made in his great apostolic exhortation, Pastores Dabo Tibi, I give you shepherds, that this turns seminaries around, and the ones that are doing that are full. Like in Denver, where you live, the seminary is full.
1: Yeah. I had the great pleasure of
0: packed.
1: It is. Yeah, I had the great pleasure of working with St. John Vianney Seminary, and we're raising money for a gym there, which was named after a Monsignor who was one of the rectors who died of brain cancer. And it was just an incredible place. It was incredible to work with these guys. You know, the vice rector and even the rector. You know, Father Daniel Leonard is the rector, and Father John Nepple is the vice rector. And Father John was, you know, incredible to work with. He did a lot of the fundraising with me, and just, I mean, wonderful guys. And that seminary is such a bright spot. And, you know, you hear about, I've had the wonderful opportunity to sit with Cardinal Stafford, who talked about when he bought the property there, and how that was an outgrowth of John Paul II going there for World Youth Day. He said, I would have never had the courage to do that had it not been for John Paul II coming there.
0: And it's not only that one, but also in St. Louis, the seminary is doing well, in Minneapolis, actually it's in St. Paul, Minnesota, and some of the others are doing quite well. So it's good to be encouraged by some of this. If you would like to learn more about this specific school, the Pontifical University of the Holy Cross Foundation, you can go to find out more by going to PUHCF, standing for Pontifical University of the Holy Cross, PUHCF.org, and you can find a lot more as well as ways to help out with the further growth of this school. We're going to come back in just a couple of minutes with some questions and comments from you and from our studio audience, so please stay with us.

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1: This is Father Timothy Gallagher, an oblate of the Virgin Mary. 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

0: Welcome back. You've been talking about the Pontifical University of the Holy Cross in Rome and some of the work they're doing in preparing men for the priesthood and a number of women who are in religious life. So we come back and we have some questions and comments. Let's start off with Thomas in Tennessee. Thomas, what you got for us?
1: How you doing, Father?
0: Fine.
1: Good. I have a comment and question for Mr. DiNapoli. In the book that was written about 20 years ago called Goodbye, Good Men by Michael Rose, the author, Michael Rose, alleges that many Orthodox candidates were turned away at major American seminaries. Has this changed?
0: Yeah. Okay.
2: Yeah, I mean, I think that the good seminaries that we've talked about, the ones that are full, you know, are accepting these candidates, and they're coming back, and you know, they're applying to other dioceses. They're moving from one diocese to another to be mm-hmm. a part of that, you mm-hmm. know, diocese and go to seminary there. So yeah, I think that those men are being accepted.
0: Well, yeah. And I really don't think, you know, what Michael Rose wrote about was what happened, especially back in the 70s and 80s and into the 90s a bit. And Thomas, a lot of that has changed across the board. It really is a different era. And one of the things that you also have to keep in mind, some guys who may well have been very orthodox in their theology were still crazy. You know, and you have to help such young men realize, are they rejecting you because you don't have the maturity or the sanity to handle the seminary life, yet alone the priestly life, and to handle celibacy? You know, there are, especially after the sex abuse crisis, all of that, that started in the 70s and went until early 2000. Since then, the seminaries have become far more astute in looking for such problems. And again, it's not only about the guy being orthodox, but also having the ability to handle celibacy maturely and ethically and morally. You know, these are very important questions. So some, now I don't think guys are dismissed just because they're orthodox. You know, I remember in the 80s, guys who were against women's ordination sometime were excluded. That happened. That happened for sure. I don't think that happens now. That it's a different time.
2: Yeah. I think that, you know, we have advanced a lot in psychology, and so there's a rigorous sort of process that these guys go through before they're accepted.
0: Yes. And partly it's learning more of what to look for in candidates. Mm. I would say that we live in a sexually gluttonous society. You know, they're advertising everything with sex appeal. And in such a society, you have to have another kind of lens to, you know, sort out some of the people.
2: Yeah.
0: And it's not all ideology.
2: Yeah, now with the propedeutic year that most of these seminaries have,
0: yes.
2: you know, they're able to just spend time with these guys, help them, you know, deepen their prayer and really pray through, am I called to be a priest?
0: Mm-hmm. Yeah, and in some cases, learn the catechism. They don't even know that. Ma'am, where are you from?
3: I'm from Norman, Oklahoma.
0: Good to have you. Welcome.
3: Thank you.
0: And what is your question or comment?
3: My question is, how are these candidates selected? Are they from, do they volunteer or are they chosen?
0: Okay.
2: Yeah.
0: Good question.
2: That's a great question.
0: Yeah.
2: Thank you. So the way that a candidate would end up at Santa Croce or go to Santa Croce would be that his bishop would put him forward and be interviewed by the seminary there.
0: Mm-hmm.
2: But these men are screened by their bishop, local bishop, and then they're sent there to Santa Croce.
0: Yeah, and then Santa Croce would examine them for, you know, to see if the such a young man is able to handle the academics as well, you know, that, because that's another thing, you know, you have to have the right preparation for, you know, your own academics. Can you handle learning Italian well enough to understand your classes? And can you handle sometimes more abstract kinds of thought that go on in philosophy and theology? That's a very important element as well.
2: Yeah, I mean, you know, definitely the guys that go to Santa Croce, you know, they're often seen as the best of the best, I guess, because you have to learn another language to go there.
0: Mm-hmm.
2: You know, the North American College, the Angelicum, the Gregorian, they have classes in English, but Santa Croce does not. So you do have to learn Italian before you go there.
0: And frankly, I've been impressed with most of the Africans I know because they come to Europe already knowing two, sometimes three or more languages just to work in their own society, because their language, their cultures are also multilingual. They have a variety of languages inside their country. So they oftentimes are pretty good at language. Ma'am, where are you from?
4: Niles, Ohio.
0: Great to have you here. And your question?
4: You mentioned that the seminaries in Colorado and St. Paul, Minneapolis were full. Well, there are a lot across the country, especially where I come from, where more priests are dying or retiring, and they're lucky if they're ordaining one or two. So what they're doing is closing churches or consolidating them. What are you doing right that they can learn so their seminaries can be full? Because they're not closing churches because of lack of people. They don't have the priests to man them.
0: Mm-hmm. That's an important point.
2: Yeah, I mean, I think when I was in Maine, previous to going to Colorado, you know, many of the churches were clustered into, you know, four or five churches become one parish, you know, and they have one parish council and they're canonically merged. And what this did was really put a ton of pressure on these guys to actually run these parishes. You know, they're playing whack-a-mole in the Northeast when there's 3 or 4 feet of snow and the roofs are leaking and the boilers are breaking down, trying to be administrators of this grand kingdom. And it just puts a ton of stress on these guys. But I think that to answer the question, I think what seminaries can do is offer a solid formation, because these young men, they don't want sort of a cushy life. You know, they want to be priests so they can win souls for Christ. They want to be fishers of men.
0: Mm-hmm.
2: And, you know, anybody who's a parent knows the difficulty of that vocation, right?
0: Sure.
2: It's lifelong. But, you know, the priesthood is the same way. You know, there's this constant fight and grind to win souls. And that's what they want. They want to be trained for that, you know, battleground.
0: Mm-hmm. Yeah, I think this is a very important element. Lots of our cities, especially, are combining parishes or shutting down some of the parish

0: churches because they don't have enough clergy. Mm. And this is a great difficulty. And we want to see folks encourage vocation. That's one other element, too, is, you know, do parents encourage their children to pay attention to listening to God, give them a vocation? Mm. One of the things I've talked a lot about over these last few years, as we see that right now, more than half of our people are not married. Mm. You know, the vocation to marriage is not doing well. And this is the first time in American history that the majority of adults are not married. I mean, there's always been widows and widowers and such, and few bachelors, but the majority of people are always married. Not so. And the majority of children are born to unmarried parents. They don't want to get married. They might have a child, but they don't stay together or with the child. Mm. This is one of the realities. And if we don't have that most basic vocation to marriage doing well, then, you know, how would we expect a vocation to celibacy to do well? That's, and our parents encouraging their children to listen to God, to find out, am I called to matrimony? And will I follow God's call? Or am I called to religious life or priesthood? Will I follow that call? That's where parents, I think, can take a role. Not pushing somebody into one vocation or away from it, but helping them discern what does God want.
1: Yeah, when my sons were younger, you know, going to daily mass and just being a family that prays, one of my sons just, you know, we would go back into the sacristy and talk with the priest after mass, and one of my sons was just dead set on it. I'm going to be a priest. I'm going to be a priest. I'm going to be a priest. And it just kept coming out of his mouth, and I said, you know, Augustine, think about this. I said, be open to what God calls you to.
0: Yeah.
1: Maybe it's the priesthood. Maybe it's married life. Maybe it's some other vocation. But this is, you know, listen to the Holy Spirit.
0: Yeah.
1: Don't just say, this is what I want to do, because you don't really know what's best for you.
0: Yeah.
1: God does.
0: Yeah.
1: Yeah,
0: exactly. We have another question from our studio audience. Ma'am, where are you from?
2: I'm from Hudson, Ohio.
0: Good to have you here. And what is your question?
2: My question, Father, is very basic, and that is, how many years does it take to become a priest?
0: So how many years does it take?
1: You would know better than I do. It depends.
0: it does depend. It does depend. There's an old story, this lady who went to her parish priest and said, my son just entered the seminary. And the priest said, oh, really? Which one? She said, well, I forgot to ask. So he said, well, if he's going to be a diocesan priest, then he'll be studying for 8 years. If he's going into the Dominicans, it'll be about 10 years. And then if he enters the Jesuits, it'll be about 13. And that's the way the programs were for them. And the lady responds, oh, I'm sure he entered the Jesuits. He's always been a slow learner. I sort of resemble that, because I finally graduated from school for the 27th grade.
1: Yeah, I'm right there with you.
0: I'm talking about slow learning.
1: Yeah.
0: But it really varies what you're studying for. Because, you know, for instance, Dominicans and Jesuits both have a more academic component for in their training, as well as time when they get out, you know, go away from, like we go away from the seminary after philosophy and go work in one of our schools for a couple of years. Mm. You know, that's part of our program of training that St. Ignatius established.
1: Yeah.
0: And Dominicans also have their own course of studies. So it really varies. But in most dioceses, you need the equivalent of a major or a master's degree in philosophy, mm-hmm. and along with your college degree. And that usually is 4 years. And then 4 years of studying theology, including a year where you are a deacon. Mm. You know, and during that diaconate year, it's pretty typical that you'll take maybe another course or so, or some practical courses, but you're working primarily in a parish for a year. And learning, you know, you can do some, you know, diaconal ministry, mm-hmm. Baptizing, doing weddings, funerals, things like that, and learning. I'm preaching, of course, and learning how to do that before you get ordained to the priesthood.
1: Yeah, yeah, that work in the parish that last year, that diaconate year, is really amazing. I mean, yeah. People are so excited for you. You're excited for yes. the ordination, and you're really learning, you know, where the rubber meets the road at that point.
0: Yeah, yeah, exactly, yeah. exactly. And that's been something that's been started only in the last 45 years or so. When I was ordained in 76, I was a deacon for a week.
1: Oh, wow.
0: You know, and then ordained the following Saturday. Mm. You know, I ordained on a Friday, and then a week later ordained a priest. And that was fairly normal in an earlier time. Yeah. You just get your ordinations, just go through all that, because focus was getting you as a priest into the parishes. But then they realized the kind of model that we had as Jesuit scholastics, where we went to, usually to a school, some guys go to a retreat house or to a parish, and they work there as a seminarian for 2, sometimes 3 or 4 years even, and learn whether you can live in community and focus on the work. That's all a very important part of training as well as getting the academics and integrate your spiritual life into this.
1: Yeah.
0: So do they have anything like that opportunity at Santa Croce?
1: Well, generally these guys go back to their home diocese for the summer and then their final year of studies as well, you know, or for that diaconate year, they would be back in their home diocese. Mm-hmm. So yeah, they're formed there, but they do go back for that diaconal year.
0: Yeah. Do you find, you know, among the men at Santa Croce and elsewhere even, that there are any particular roadblocks, any things that become, you know, bumps in the road or hindrances to them even coming to seminary or being able to stay all the way through?
1: I mean, you know, what is it, the devil, the flesh, and the world?
0: Yeah.
1: I think those things are just big challenges for men in general. Mm-hmm. And so, you know, there's so many different temptations that exist in our society.
0: Sure.
1: And I think that, you know, all of these things can just be barriers to a successful priestly vocation, you know, following that through all the way through seminary.
0: Mm-hmm.
1: But that's why I think it's so important to really have that relationship with Christ and the Holy Spirit.
0: Yeah.
1: And, you know, pray for the intercession of our Mother Mary as often as you can, and really just, you know, have that deep spiritual life. It's so important. And it's a lot of work, you know, an hour a day or 2 hours a day or whatever you're spending, Mass, Rosary, mental prayer, all these different things. The work of doing that is what gives us, that's the font from which we can draw water to give to others.
0: Mm-hmm. I mean, I started off in the Archdiocese of Chicago mm-hmm. seminary system. I went to a high school seminary, minor seminary, and this was a very serious move. I mean, my class had 530 men.
1: Wow.
0: That was a big class. And that was back in 1963. And the diocese was, you know, trying to be very careful about who got in. The academics and all these other elements were very important. And we don't get that many men in. But one of the issues certainly was finances.

0: You know, being able to, because we had to pay tuition to go to the seminary. My family could take care of my high school tuition, but I had to take care of the later part. And I entered the society, so it became a moot point. But the issue for Santa Croce, how are they handling the finances when some of the dioceses they come from are fairly poor?
1: Yeah, so Santa Croce does rely largely on donations and support from outside of the university. The tuition, actually, in Rome is only about 5,000 euros. It's about $6,000. And then it's about $20,000 a year for a man to live at the seminary, Sede Sapientiae.
0: How much?
1: 20,000.
0: To live there?
1: To live at the seminary. Yeah. So all in all, 25,000 all in. The North American College, I think, is about $80,000 for a man from the U.S. to live there. So having that,
0: That's really amazingly expensive.
1: Yeah. So the Santa Croce relies on donations. And there's a few foundations around the world, one in Switzerland and this one here in the U.S. Primarily. And the U.S. Foundation, of which I'm the president, is the one that really we're expecting to see the greatest generosity. Because in America, philanthropy is a thing. You know, we're interested in supporting those who are in need, whether that's with formation or basic needs, human needs. And so, yeah, Santa Croce, this foundation, we really need to garner support from around America. To really help these men be able to go there, because, like you said, these dioceses where they're coming from cannot afford even amount of money,
0: poor.
1: Even 25,000.
0: No, and you know, I think back on, you know, when I was in graduate school in 1979 to 84, tuition was $4,000. You think back, and I thought, well, that's kind of high, but now that same university is $80,000 tuition.
1: Yeah.
0: It's crazy. I'm not sure I would have thought it was worth it. And so, being able to support somebody in that is a very important thing. And I think to keep in mind, oftentimes when we have a seminary in our diocese, not every diocese has its own seminary, but many do. I think to be willing to help out the Pontifical University of the Holy Cross Foundation, that's a good thing. And again, you can find out more by going to puhcf.org, puhcf.org. But I think also to be same kind of openness and open generosity to your diocesan seminaries and the religious orders that are doing well, this would be a good thing. Well, I want to thank you for being here with us.
1: Thank you, Father Mitch.
0: And appreciate it very much and giving us an idea from a layman's perspective on how we support folks in seminary. And I want to give all of you a blessing, too. May Almighty God bless you and keep you and cause His face to shine upon you. May He lead you in all of your ways by His peace. May Almighty God bless you, the Father, the Son, and the Holy Spirit. Amen. You know, and we can present this program and all of our other shows and programs only because the network is brought to you by you. So again, please remember to keep us in between your gas bill, your electric bill, and your cable bill. And if you do that, we'll be able to pay all of our bills too. God bless you all, and thank you very much.
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3: What fears keep you from drawing closer to God? In the readings for this Sunday's Mass, we see two of the Bible's great heroes, the prophet Elijah and Saint Peter, and both men are overcome by fear. What do they do? What would God have us do? Find out more next on Breaking the Bread. How do we find God in the storms and struggles of our lives, in the trials we encounter in trying to do His will? God commands Elijah in this Sunday's first reading to stand on the mountain and await His passing by. And in the Gospel, Jesus makes the disciples set out across the waters to meet Him. In each case, the Lord makes Himself present amid frightening tumult, heavy winds, high waves, fire and earthquakes. Elijah hides his face. Perhaps he remembers Moses, who met God on the same mountain, also amid fire, thunder, and smoke. God told Moses no one could see his face and live, and he sheltered Moses in the hollow of a rock, just as he shelters Elijah in the cave. The disciples, likewise, are too terrified to look upon the face of God. This Sunday's gospel is a revelation of Jesus' divine glory. Only God treads across the crest of the sea and rules the raging waters. And the words of assurance that Jesus speaks, "It is I," are those God used to identify Himself to Moses. Even Peter is too overcome by fear to imitate his Lord. His fears, Jesus tells him, are a sign of his lack of faith. And so it is often with us. Our fears make us doubt, make it hard to see His glory dwelling in our midst. Yet we should know as we sing in this Sunday's psalm that His salvation is near to those who hope in Him. By faith we should know, as St. Paul asserts in this Sunday's epistle, that we are heirs to the promises that God made to His children Israel. We must trust that He whispers to us in the trials of our lives as well, that He who has called us to walk along the way of His steps will save us whenever we begin to sink. This is Scott Hahn for Breaking the Bread.
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5: We need to pray because God says to pray. 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
7: 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Today we make an act of hope. O Lord God, through your Son Jesus Christ, you have taught us not to be afraid nor to worry about tomorrow. You have revealed that all things are possible to the one who trusts. And so, Lord God, I hope by your grace for the pardon of all my sins, and after life here to gain eternal happiness, because you have promised it, who are infinitely powerful, faithful, kind, and merciful. In this hope I intend to live and die. Amen.
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0: Hi, I'm Doug Keck, and welcome to the Catholic Sphere. Each week, we tackle topics important to Catholics around the globe with a different host and a different focus. Now, this week, our subject is theology, and the topic is, if truth is truth, how can there be a hierarchy of truths? To help us answer that very interesting question, we welcome our distinguished panel of experts. This week is with us from EWTN Radio and Television, our host and author, Father Brian Mullady from Open Line, joining us from Portland, Oregon. Great to see you, Father. We have EWTN's Vice President of Theology, Colin Donovan, of course, as always on the program, joining us from here in Irondale, Alabama, and my good pal, Father Robert Spitzer. We've connected to him in his universe. He's a prolific author. And, of course, he joins us from our studios in Orange County, California. So let's talk about the concept of a hierarchy of truths. I'll go to you, Colin. When the church talks about this, what does it mean?
1: Well, it usually means that there is, among the body of doctrine, there are those things which are closer to the center of it and which it serves as the foundation. We can think of the doctrine of the Trinity, then the incarnation and redemption, the church, the sacraments, and so on. And so there is a logical order by from which, you know, lesser truths, if you will, from that mm-hmm. point of view, proceed from greater truths, but which they are all true, and we can distinguish among them. And so that's one of the ways in which we can mean this. We can also mean it in a way which Cardinal Ratzinger distinguished for us in writing in the 1990s regarding a new profession of faith that was those taking offices in the church had to make this profession of faith. And he distinguished between teachings which are of divine faith and those which are Catholic faith. Teachings of divine faith are those that are revealed in sacred scripture and somehow defined by mm-hmm. the Pope, a council, or infallibly proposed by the magisterium at different times, mm-hmm. or those things which the magisterium itself, by the development of doctrine, has led to come to conclusions which are fully reasonable and therefore immediately connected with the divinely revealed truths, and together both of these form the deposit of the faith, and from this deposit we must not as Catholics depart. Now, there are other things which historically in the church have been proposed as the teachings of the church. He talks about that third category, and the Second Vatican Council did as well in the Dogmatic Constitution on the Church, Lumen Gentium, when it talked about the different ways in which teachings can sort of rise up in this hierarchy of truths. By proposed, a pope may speak of it, he may teach on it, other popes may do so as well. And by understanding, you know, where we are historically in this, what the popes have said, what their intention is, how frequently it's been repeated, we can see that things are moving towards a fuller expression of that, perhaps by way of some dogmatic definition. And to those things, we don't give our faith as we do to divine and Catholic faith, but we give a religious submission of intellect and will. So the church distinguishes in that way as well as the hierarchy of essentiality, you might call it, within the body of the defined dogmas.
0: So, Father Spitzer, would it be the case of saying that multiple things can be true, but some are more important truths than others, basically, as Colin's saying?
2: That is correct. Some truths, of course, affect all kinds of other truths underneath it. Some truths are more fundamental, so if you touch that truth, so many other truths are going to be affected by that. There are other truths that are necessary for the very possibility of another truth. And so the church does rank them as more significant and less significant. And by the way, the same criterion is often used on moral truths, although there are some people who believe and moral truths cannot be ranked. Clearly, the Catholic Church has ranked them not just with respect to their social impact, but has ranked their importance within a hierarchy of morals as well, and for the same reasons. So, for example, if you take murder, but murder is, you know, going to be viewed as the most fundamental kind of good you can violate, right? It's the

0: highest possible good you can violate, because if you murder somebody, well, there's nothing else left for that person, right? They can't interact. I mean, don't worry about lying to them. Don't worry about stealing from them. They're not alive to be thwarted or sinned against in any of those ways. So first of all, there is the fundamentality ranking of moral truths. There's also the impact ranking of moral truths. You have to be a little be very cautious of this, because it could be consequentialistic, right? So you don't want to say that there's more truths. For example, you know, if you murder, like abortion should be considered more important than other truths. Well, simply because, you know, there's 6 million of them, rather than, you know, 2 million of other moral things that are being violated. That wouldn't be a good reason for it. But yes, we can measure the impact of something. Murder is murder. And let's face it, murder is the worst thing you can do to anybody, because, of course, when you're not alive, there's nothing more you can do to them. It's the most necessary, you know, to be protected, therefore. And, of course, it affects all other moral values. So the church does rank abortion as one of the very, very highest moral evils, not only because, you know, it's certainly the most fundamentally wrong thing you can do to somebody. It's the most fundamentally wrong thing you can do with respect to the rest of the moral order. But on top of all of that, with abortion, you get this you know, massive wave of being able to export murder to millions of people. And you can do this without really being fought against, you know, by the victims themselves. They have no recourse. They have no possibility of self-defense. So abortion even stands above other kinds of murders, because it is the murder of an innocent, a murder of someone who is voiceless, cannot defend him or herself, etc. So at the end of the day, yes, the church does admit to also a ranking of moral truths.
1: Now, Father Melitti, turning to you, one article recently said, in its most pernicious form, they're talking about the seamless garment, this philosophy holds that grave intrinsic evils like contraception, abortion, and euthanasia, and social problems like poverty, immigration, health care, and the environment are morally equivalent. They go on to say the seamless garment philosophy also diverts attention from individual sin and culpability by focusing more on collective than personal sin. What is the seamless garment, and how do we understand that in understanding these kind of hierarchy of truths?
2: Well, the term seamless garment comes from the robe that Christ wore, of course, Passion. And you remember that they cast lots for it, or dice, because they didn't want to tear it, because it was without seam. It became an analogy among some people, even some bishops, for the fact that if you were against abortion, you also had to be against capital punishment, because they were both about killing a man. The unfortunate problem is that, again, we're back to the objectivity of what hierarchy of truth, which is based on being. So when it comes to moral truths, for instance, the objectivity has to do with what it means to be a human being. And the Catechism very poignantly recognize that when it came to murder, it defines murder, even though, of course, our present Pope says that you can hardly ever practice capital punishment, if at all. It defines murder as the direct taking of an innocent human life. Now, the term innocent is very important there, because it forms the reasonable objective distinction between, for example, killing in war, killing in self-defense, killing a policeman of someone in the line of his duty, and murder. And as a result, abortion would involve the death of an innocent human being. Now, if you follow the logic through, the capital punishment would involve the death of a guilty human being. Now, we all know that there's difficulties in court systems and things like that with guilt. So John Paul II was very interested in limiting it, very much so, because, of course, you grew up in a society where mass liquidation was practiced. But the hierarchy of goods is actually recognized by the commandments. So the fifth commandment, for instance, actually with the right to life, the sixth against the right to marriage, the seventh against goods, external goods, and the eighth against your reputation. By the same token, in the commandments, you have actions against the virtue of religion to which a person has a right. And so this would lead a person to make certain conclusions like, now again, this doesn't justify any other thing to change anything, but it goes to show you there are things that are more important than others. People like Thomas Aquinas would say that heresy was worse than murder, because heresy was leading people to the death of the soul, whereas murder was leading people to the death of the body. But whatever you think, the point is that all these goods have to be recognized in order for us to be a just person. But of course, justice is only one of the virtues. So the whole calculation of goods, and this it's too long to go into in a short segment like this.
1: Right.
2: But what was reflected in the so-called consequentialist view, which is based on the idea that the laws were only recommendations.
1: Right.
2: And you had to sort of look to the laws for input, but in every single moral choice, you had to consult the Holy Spirit. And the Holy Spirit could tell you to act against the letter of the law in order to preserve the spirit. So the application of this was, well, suppose you had a woman, this is an actual moral theology textbook, suppose you had a woman who had 10 children and she was going to die in her pregnancy. Would it be more life-affirming to abort the child or to allow her to die? Now, of course, Catholic doctrine is, we consider both lives equally important. But the consequentialists would say it was not only more life-affirming, but the woman had a moral obligation to have the abortion in order for her to take care of her other 9 children. This is simply, I'm sorry, it's simply illogical.
1: Right, absolutely.
2: And, but it was very much the common teaching of Catholicism in colleges, universities, seminaries for at least 20 years.
1: Right.
2: Until Splendid Truth tried to put an end to it.
1: Let me go to you, Colin, following up on that and the allusion to John Paul II. Earlier from Christi Fidelis Laici, he said, people justify on behalf of human rights, for example, the right to health, to home, to work, to family, to culture, is false and illusory if the right to life, the most basic and fundamental right, and the condition for all the personal rights is not defended with maximum determination.
3: Yeah, and I think that certainly follows from what he wrote in the Gospel of Life, where he talked about the effect of these. He made 3 definitions, as it were. One we should have been taking for granted, but apparently we didn't, and that is that the fifth commandment means you may not kill the innocent human being. The second one, that abortion is the taking of the life of an innocent human being and is therefore a great evil. And the third about euthanasia, saying the same thing. So here we have a pope having to say in the late 20th century something which through many generations before, Catholic, Protestant, Jewish, and other would have said, well, that just totally makes sense, that this was not right to do. And sure, there may have different cultures had different exceptions for these things. But we're in this situation today where not only has the objective truth has become a muddle for people, what is, you know, whether that is always applicable. Well, the church says that things which are intrinsic goods like life, we can't devolve from those. We can't say that there are ever, you know, can be set aside. And even in those cases where life is taken by reasons of a greater justice, the justice of society, say in just war, capital punishment, it always was the idea that it was at the service of the good. And so the dignity and the objective good of the life was not being set aside, but that in the particular circumstances of war or self-protection or capital punishment, society was protecting itself by some kind of necessity. So all of this has become muddled. And I think the difficulty with that is it allows people to muddle all kinds of issues. If you can't see clearly the importance of life and the singular characteristic of that, if you can't see that as in the hierarchy of goods, the greatest with regards to human existence, how can you legitimately and reasonably expect to press health care, the importance of health care, the importance of

0: caring for migrants, the importance of caring for the poor, the importance of diplomacy over making war to settle issues, because then it just becomes, I can use whatever instrument and tool is the most effective and the most practical to obtain the end that I want. And I think this is what consequentialism or proportionalism, as it's also been called, that Father Milady talked about. The moral theology of the 60s, which comes down to the day, which Pope John Paul wrote Veritatis Splendor against, in order to correct those tendencies, which basically said you just weigh on the scale the goods and the thing that you expect to get out of this action, and you choose the one which yields the greatest good, as if everything going into this big funnel is somehow of equal value. Well, the Church has always maintained that the object of the moral act, the thing you do itself, is the good that can go into the moral act. Your intention can change a good and make it evil. The circumstances can change the good and make it evil. But you can't make something which is intrinsically evil, such as murder, you can't make it into a good by your intention or by circumstances. And so this has had the greatest effect in the Church, obviously, since this is Catholic moral theology we're talking about. But I think it's had a broader effect in the society because it's reduced moral decision-making to a kind of variation of pragmatics in other matters, right, in politics. That Absolutely. Politics should be practical, and therefore our moral decisions in life should simply be practical as well.
1: Right, and secular in that way. And let me go to you, Father Spitzer, since Colin brought up politics. Recently, a couple of months ago, there was the whole idea of that pro-abortion, basically making codifying Roe v. Wade. The people who were supporting this boisterously, Catholics, 5 governors, 13 senators, 67 representatives, including the Speaker of the House and obviously the President of the United States. So how do they rationalize that? How do they come to the decision that that's okay?
2: Yeah, well, the first question is, can you truly rationalize it from a reasonable point of view? Can you rationalize it from a faith point of view? Can you rationalize it from a conscience point of view? And the answer is, you can't do any of them. I mean, first of all, the idea that you're going to reasonably affirm the morality or the goodness of abortion, as Colin has already explained, abortion is the killing of an innocent. It's an intrinsic evil right there in itself, which you cannot redeem either through your intention or through circumstances. So the first thing, of course, is there is no rational defense of that. You cannot rationally defend a good by abortion by saying that there is something more evil than abortion, because there really isn't anything more evil than abortion, and it defies any criterion being used to try and justify it as such. So that's the first problem. You're certainly not going to justify it by faith. I mean, certainly not the faith of Jesus Christ. It's very, very clear that the Catholic faith, certainly it's unjustifiable, and the people you mentioned are Catholics, so that's a problem right there. I don't know how they could possibly do it from the vantage point of their Catholic faith, but even if you look at the Decalogue, which is pretty universal, or at least commandments 4 through 10 are very universal throughout every church, every culture. What's the top of the line? Thou shalt not kill. When you really look at that again, how are you going to justify this in any way through your conscience, which is screaming out that you should not murder an innocent person? And by the way, this is not just the Catholic Church. This is all cultures and even literatures. I mean, Macbeth was certainly troubled by murder, and certainly Edgar Allan Poe's Telltale Heart, the fellow there is certainly troubled by murder. And of course, Crime and Punishment, the great crimes against conscience, he even in the secular context, he is troubled by murder, and greatly troubled to the point of, they're all going over the brink. So clearly conscience really tells against it. And so there's really no way of justifying abortion.

0: you know, Übermenschlich. I assert my will over against the will of anyone else. I am stronger. Might makes right. What does not kill me makes me stronger. And so, of course, you get the point that this would be, all of it would undermine a society.
1: Right.
0: Just doesn't undermine conscience. It just doesn't undermine reason. It just doesn't undermine God's plan. Just doesn't undermine providence and faith. It undermines the culture. It undermines the body politic. It undermines our country. And it is absolutely, as John Paul II said, it is the culture of death writ large. And the culture of death writ large will destroy itself.
1: Right.
0: It will suicidally implode.
1: Right. It didn't do much for Nietzsche either, regardless of what he was saying.
0: No,
1: at the
0: it didn't,
1: time.
0: As he banged his head against the wall in the insane asylum.
1: Right.
0: Yeah.
1: So, Father Milady, let me ask you, going back to like the whole idea of the seamless garment and even the idea of people committing sins, you know, we're dealing with a world of invincible ignorance. It's not my intention to do anything bad here. So I'm not really responsible for this.
2: Well, I think, first of all, people protest too much in that, because I've had cases of people that I've been counseling a bit, and they've done something evil, let's say vasectomy, and they're fairly devout Catholics. And I'll say, well, you realize that's a sin, don't you? And they say, it is. Well, it's contraceptive, duh. And the people have told me after we discussed it a while, they said, you know, Father, deep down we knew it was wrong, but we wouldn't admit it to ourselves.
1: Mm-hmm.
2: And there was a book that came out in the late 70s, believe it or not. It was when I was teaching Catholic high school. It was called Guidelines to Human Sexuality.
1: Mm-hmm.
2: All the authors were priests. It was edited by a priest named Kosnick, who eventually left and got married. It was considered, the Catholic Theological Society of America put it out. And in that book, it even justified bestiality.
1: Mm-hmm.
2: It
1: oh, my
2: is
1: Lord.
2: Incredible what we have been through with regard to the relativism of truth. And it all eventually, I'm sorry to say this, I know it sounds weird, but it all comes back to Kant, who basically said he was reforming thinking. Before, everybody thought the truth was the correspondence of the mind to the thing outside of us. Afterwards, Kant said, no, it's the correspondence of the thing outside of us to our needs.
1: Mm-hmm.
2: And that is even true of the truth of God. So I basically create God. Some of his followers, who were German Lutherans, theologians, said a religion without God is just as good as a religion with God.
1: Mm-hmm.
2: And religion is the fall of creeds. And since you mentioned Nietzsche, I have to say, I think he was the most honest thinker in the last 200 years, because he said, well, if I create God, then I'm God.
1: Mm-hmm.
2: What need do we have with God? And the whole business of subjectivism in not just morals, but truth, period, comes through when you read some of the things about Christ, mm-hmm. where they reduce the Cardinal Ratzinger said in one of his addresses, they reduce him to either a guerrilla warrior who led armed struggle against social structures, or a middle-class person who just teaches us how to be nice. But there's no savior involved in the whole thing.
1: Right.
2: The cross involved in the whole thing. And
1: right.
2: there are some people who even think that Jesus was a sinner. I mean, it's incredible stuff what has happened to our doctrine in the last 50
1: right.
2: years. And, you know, I started out, and this is my 50th anniversary of ordination. I went to school in Berserkly, remember, in the late 60s.
0: Yeah.
2: I saw it all played out before me in lurid
1: right.
2: detail.
1: Well, I remember you, Father, from one of your shows, you said Christ didn't die on the cross to say, have a nice day. With 1 minute to go, we'll go to Colin to kind of just wrap up this topic. Colin, your thoughts.
3: Yeah, I think it's incumbent on Catholics, if they want to be able to argue against this stuff, to get some basic ideas of the nature of morality, the moral act, and the moral intention and the circumstances, so that they can defeat some of the arguments of other people, and to show the illogic, as Father Spitzer and Father Milady have both done, and to be able to understand that in all of these things, whether it's morality or doctrine, we're defending Christ, we're defending the truth, He is truth, and so this ought to be the first love of our life, to stand up for it, and not to accept

0: from others the positions which relativize Christ by relativizing truth in any area of the faith, whether it's doctrine or morals.
1: Very good. Thank you so much, Colin. And of course, we thank our great panel, Father Brian Milady from Portland, Oregon, from Open Line Thursday. Colin, of course, as I mentioned, my good pal, Father Robert Spitzer in Orange County, California, and of course on Father Spitzer's Universe and great books, all available through the EWTN Religious Catalog by two of our fine authors. And we thank you for joining us. 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That's why we use that phrase. We'll see you next time.
2: Deacon Harold Burke Sivers talks about the Psalms.
3: Well, today we're going to look at Psalm 68. It says, "Let God arise, let his foes be scattered, let those who hate him flee from his presence." So again, I love David here because David was a very successful military leader. And so some of his Psalms, particularly some of the Psalms in this section of book two, are more militaristic. He uses more of his background as a soldier in describing how God comes in and intervenes in our lives. So let his foes be scattered. Let those who hate him flee from his presence.
2: For more about the Psalms, visit EWTN.com, go to search, and type in Psalms.
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Welcome to the Catholic Sphere. Each week we have a different host and a different focus as we tackle topics important to Catholics around the globe. I'm your host this week, Debbie Cowden. Today's topic is openness to life. I'm joined by three remarkable women who are going to discuss with me what it means to be open to life and share the fruits of that openness to God's love. The first is Leah Darrow, who's known across the globe for her speaking, writing, and coaching. A former fashion model, she's the author of the book, The Other Side of Beauty.

0: and recently started the hashtag Babies and Dreams movement on social media to remind the world that children are not an obstacle to pursuing dreams. We can have both. Leah is the mother of 6 children on earth and 1 in heaven. She's joining us from the Ozarks near Springfield, Missouri. Lisa Canning is a speaker, mindset coach, and author of The Possibility Mom, How to Be a Great Mom and Pursue Your Dreams at the Same Time. She's on a mission to help moms discover their God-given potential and put it to work to change the world. She's the mother of 9 children on earth and 1 in heaven, and she joins us from Naples, Florida. And finally, Crystalina Evert, host of Women Made New on EWTN Radio and co-founder of The Chastity Project. She's the author of several best-selling books, as well as a brand new book from EWTN Publishing, Women Made New, Reflections on Adversity, Transformation, and Healing. She is a mom of 8 children on earth and 3 in heaven, and she joins us from Phoenix, Arizona. Crystalina, I'd like to start with you. You're raising 8 children. Lisa's raising 9, and Leah is raising 6. But I want to clarify that we are not suggesting that in order to be considered, quote unquote, open to life or holy, you must give birth to a certain number of children. But for those who might not be familiar, though, with the term open to life, what does it really mean, and what does it look like in practice?
1: Being open to life and being life-giving as a mother as well is really kind of just letting God in to making kind of those decisions in your life. But life-giving isn't just giving birth. You also want to be life-giving as a mother and as a woman in our society. And I have 3 babies in heaven. And so I have 11 children total. And I think a lot of women even struggle with, especially if they've had miscarriages, it can be scary and it can be hard. And sometimes it's not always easy to be open to life. And there were times when I was pregnant and I was breastfeeding and I had the little ones running it down. There were times where I had 4 in diapers and I was just going crazy. And then I flipped that pregnancy test over and I was mad, you know, and that's okay. You go through a range of emotions, but at the same time, God is with you. He created that life. He knows where you're at. He knows what you need, and he knows what you can and cannot handle. And sometimes it wasn't always the easiest thing. It wasn't always what I wanted in that moment. But I thank God that I was open to his will in my life throughout my marriage so far. And there were 2 miscarriages. The recent one just happened not too long ago. But the other 2 happened a while ago. And I look back and I understand where my body was at, where we're at in our lives, why it had to happen. But even when you do flip that pregnancy test over, or you are pregnant and it may not be exactly what you want, it doesn't always end up the way you think it's going to as well. So we just give praise to God in all circumstances. And we're also life-giving and raising our children as well, spiritually life-giving to them. But we're not meant to just be baby machines and hit a certain quota. No, that is not what God calls us to. And some women can have babies, some can't, some can only have a certain amount, but we just need to accept whatever it is God's asking us in that moment, in our motherhood, in our fertility, because at the end of the day, he knows what is best for us and what our family needs and society.
0: Amen. He wrote the book. We only see the page that we're on. And Lisa, you're the possibility mom.
1: Right.
0: And you are proof to women all over the world that moms can embrace motherhood, bearing children, pursuing dreams, and do it joyfully. And we're not going to lie, raising children is difficult in today's world. And when it comes to being open to life and open to the possibility of more children, there are a lot of reasons that a parent might say, there's no way I could do it with that many. What would you tell them?
2: You know, the possibility mom came because I was unrelenting in my pursuit of how can I make this possible? And so I like to, you know, when someone asks that question, I really like to just say, okay, can we trust the Lord in his plan? And the answer to that is always yes. I think it's harder to do it in some seasons than others. I'm in a very difficult season right now. We just lost a baby after 9 very healthy pregnancies. And so sometimes it's hard. But then I really like to ask, okay, what can I do to increase possibility in my life? If I'm finding it difficult in this season, what kind of help can I gain access to? What kind of coaching, what kind of support can I gain access to?

0: So to just constantly be asking, what is possible in this season, and then trusting the Lord with all of it, of course.
1: Amen. And that's an important message that women need to hear, because Leah, over the past couple years, you have been a leader in this Babies and Dreams movement on social media. And it was a response to several heartbreaking news stories of women who were celebrating their abortions and justifying them in the name of their worldly success. And one of those women was a high school valedictorian. And in her commencement speech, she spoke of fears that if her contraception failed, her future would be ruined. What can we as Catholics do to combat this false idea that babies and dreams are incompatible?
2: Yeah, that's the culture we live in right now. I think just the reality that that's where we are. So what can we do to combat that? Well, I mean, number one, show up with joy with your family. I mean, that's something that we really should be practicing a little bit more inside our home and then outside our home as well. And not just to pretend that everything's okay, but to be honest about it, but also to show up with joy within your family, within the babies that you have, no matter the number whatsoever, or just the fact that you're happy to have life. I mean, the idea that babies and dreams are incompatible of what our culture says is absolutely ridiculous. It's a huge limitation on women in general. It's like telling women, well, you can only do so much, right? But that's a lie. That's an absolute lie. I mean, it's a limiting mindset to believe that if you have a baby, you can't do anything else. And I'm not saying that there's a proper priority to your family life and your vocation. 100% there is. But babies and dreams always go together. And in fact, the most successful women I know, and I mean success, not in the world's definition, but in God's definition. I mean, the ones who show up with just a magnetic joy and patience and love in their vocation, and they serve so well in all the different areas of their life, they're usually all moms of many kids. It just so happens that that's the case. I mean, so we have this culture of death that we live in. We have it. That's a reality that we have to recognize. So we can show up. How are we showing up in our family? Like, how do you show up to family gatherings? How do you talk about your kids? How do you talk about your family life? Like, oh, I know, it's the worst. Like, everything's a mess. Like we all have a mess. Do we need to put it out there all the time to everybody? Or do we need to show them the beauty of family life? I know that, you know, one of the things that we, you know, when I'm sure like me, Lisa and Christina have all gotten this, you go into Costco, you go into Sam's, like with all your kids, it is,
1: people
2: I
1: look.
2: Mean, we are,
1: people are paying attention.
2: We are the show. We are the entertainment now. They don't need those little food samples. They've got the big families to come and to look at, because they're like, are they all yours? How could this be? And I make it a point to talk to my kids about these moments of like, we're going to go inside this big store. We're going to all go together. We are an amazing family. God has blessed us with all of each one of you. So we're going to show up and we're going to have smiles on our faces. And we're going to look at people in the eye and we're going to use our manners. And I have, you know, I have little kids, so I'm going through those stages. But you can show up to culture and combat this idea that babies and dreams are compatible by very simple things like that, by showing up with joy and smiles in your face, because this is a battle that we're going to have to fight and continue to fight every day.
1: Amen. And God willing, we're going to win it. I really feel like we will. Kristalina, being open to life doesn't necessarily mean that we're letting go of all of the control of our lives. And that should be received as good news to those of us, I'm talking about me, those of us who tend to cling to that perception of control. Really, that openness or docility to God's will should be an integral part of every aspect of our lives. And fertility is just one part of that. But what is it about our fertility in particular that makes people want to control it so badly? What's stopping people from wanting God to be part of this aspect of their lives?
3: Because the thing is, a baby changes everything. It's true. It's a huge responsibility. It's not about you anymore. It really is all about that little baby. So maybe if you are going to school or you're in the middle of a big project, whatever else, even how your body handles that pregnancy, it doesn't always go to plan. And when you have a new life that, you have to accept into the world, I'm sorry, but it's not always an easy thing to do, because your life kind of gets turned upside down. And I remember the first pregnancy I had, I was really sick and everything changed and I didn't expect it so soon. And you know, but at the same time, you're docile to what God is asking and what you want. And I look back at all of my children, even those pregnancy tests, and I'll be real honest that I flipped over and I just cried, like, how am I going to do this? I don't know how I'm going to do this. And I was like overwhelmed. I look back and I can't imagine my life without my children, without every single one of them, even my little warriors in heaven fighting for me and going to bat for me. And I have that little family member up there just praying specifically for us down here. It's a beautiful grace that God gives us, but it's not always easy. But at the same time, just know that when God creates a life within you, that he's leaving his fingerprint within you as well. He creates life inside of you. And it is really an amazing thing that only we as women get to experience. And he'll always give you everything you need for that child when that child comes. Because no matter how overwhelmed, no matter how sick, whatever is going on, I held my baby. I had everything I needed. I got mom strong. And you just have it within you because God gives that in his fingerprint. He leaves behind it, creating that child with you. So it doesn't just give you a baby and then walk away. He's there in every moment, every second of every day with you.
1: And Crystalina, how do you convey that to your children? How do you have these conversations with them about being open to life? I'd love to be a fly on the wall in your home, by the way. I would love to be a fly on the wall just to see how you do what you do.
3: The Everest circuit is nuts here. Yes, Mom Strong is huge. That is a huge thing that I think all women have within them, no matter how down, no matter how beat up they feel. You've got that Mom Strong. And that's something I have to tell myself from time to time. But to teach your children at the youngest of age, just listen to that voice of God, because they can't be open to life if they're not even open to listening to the promptings of the Holy Spirit. Because one day my children are going to walk out that door and I won't be there to ask them questions, to help, to lead, to guide them. And if they can just listen to that voice that's within them, it's always that leading and guiding that God will always be there and that under his protection. So to even be open to life, you've got to be opening to listening and teaching your children the promptings of the Holy Spirit. And that can start at age two. And my little one, I would just tell him, do you hear God's voice, or you should have done that? They have what they need within them. God put it there. You just kind of have to nurture that, and they'll get it as they get older. And I know my teenage kids, they completely get it just as they grow up.
1: It's incredible. I learned so much from listening to you women. As a young mother, I have three right now, and I'm still learning what to do, especially as our family grows. I'm watching you mothers with larger families and seeing not just the way that you do the things that you do, but why. The reasons behind it are so important. And so, Lisa, when I see your posts pop up on social media, from doing your morning routines to spending time with your kids, you're having date nights with your husband, and you're making those cute little cheese boards that you do for your kids, I love them. And I am so inspired. And what's so beautiful about how you present motherhood is that you show the fruits of having the routines, spending the quality time with your loved ones, prioritizing your health and prayer. And you can see the joy. So please tell us, how are you modeling openness to life to your children? And how are you living that life of generosity in everyday life?
0: Well, I just want to first say that I never thought I would have this many children. And when I look around sometimes, I'm like, wait a minute, is this happening? This is real. And so for anyone listening who might just be like, there's just no way I can do that. You really just never know what can happen when you trust the Lord with all the plans. And so how do I model this joy? To be honest, it's a choice. For the first few years of having many, many children, I've had three in diapers many, many times. We just got out of three being in diapers. And there were many times in my early motherhood where I honestly felt like, we are not going to make it. Like, I'm not going to make it. And it was very difficult. But I grew in my belief in my own ability, and I grew in my belief that the Lord will provide whatever it is that I need, whether it be financial, whether it be energy, whether it be physical strength, whether it be time. The energy piece as I get older is the one that I'm always like, Lord, are you sure about this situation? But every pregnancy, every year, every time, you know, my family grows and it goes through a different season, which is all the time, my increase in my belief that the Lord will provide everything has grown.

0: Amen. I believe it was St. Isidore who said that God will not ever be outdone in generosity. And ladies, when we desire to be open to life and open to God's plan for us, that also means that we're open to loss and to suffering. And each of you have experienced the loss of a child through miscarriage in the past year. Leah, what have you learned from the past year after losing Amelia?
1: Oh boy. Yeah, we lost Amelia. She's our seventh baby, our third girl, in February of this year. And is my first miscarriage. And what did I learn? Well, I'm still learning. But what I have learned is that God is still there. You can feel so alone when you lose a baby that I think that's the biggest lesson, is that God is still there. He's there. He's there when it hurts the most. He's there when there's so much joy you can barely stand it. You know, God was there at the crucifixion. God was even there in the empty tomb. And he was there at the resurrection. God is always there. He's always present, and he never withdraws from us. And I think that, you know, losing Amelia taught me a very significant lesson in suffering, one that I had not really learned at this depth before. It's a lesson, like love, that you can't learn from a theology course or dogma. You can't just read about it. It's a fire you have to walk through. And, you know, it's to talk about something or to think that you know about something without, in particular in these situations, it's without going through it, it's just like a clinging symbol, you know. But losing Amelia, losing a baby, and miscarriage in general is, it's so deep and intimate, because you grow this life and it's within you, and then, you know, you lose that life within you, and then you have to let go of that life. And that's a level and a lesson in suffering I'm now grateful for, but it's a hard one, and it's real, and it's continuing to be played out. You know, these aren't things, and they're not easy things that we just go through and then we move on. We go through them, and then we learn to process it each day a little bit deeper, and that's where I'm at in that lesson of suffering and of love, that really ultimately God is still there, and he is here, and he's here with me, and he continues to be.
0: Amen. And that God is still here. When you had said that the first time to me not too long ago, it's been seared in my brain and on my heart that even in these hardest moments, God is still here. So thank you so much for sharing that with us. And Lisa, you lost your baby very recently, and I'm so sorry. And your battle hymn throughout this loss has been, "O God beyond all praising." And the second half of that verse sums it up so beautifully, that call to love. "And whether our tomorrows be filled with good or ill, we'll triumph through our sorrows and rise to bless you still, to marvel at your beauty and glory in your ways, and make a joyful duty our sacrifice of praise." I have goosebumps all over my body right now. What have you been learning about God's ways?
2: Whew. Sometimes praise is a sacrifice, because it's very recent for me. So I'm still in this place of trying to not even make sense of it. I think I've accepted it, but it's difficult. It's just difficult. That's what it is. But where I've really landed is that the Lord can take it. I have yelled, I have screamed, I have done all the things, and the intimate

0: jealousy that I feel is profound. And I don't know the theology on this. Don't come to me for these theological, you know, where in the catechism does it say that the Lord can take it? But I feel it. I feel that he can, like, he's not going anywhere. He's not going to abandon me. He's not turning his back on me. Like, he hears my pain and he's with me in my pain. And that has just provided a very different lens, I guess, on my relationship with him. It's also provided a very different lens on my relationship with Earth. I know that sounds a little weird, but just that this is truly temporary. And, you know, we had a beautiful funeral for my baby, and our priest talked about how we're all like arrows on a trajectory for heaven. And my baby's was very, very fast. Mine might be a little bit longer, but my baby's was very fast.
1: And we'll see them again one day. I think it was St. Zélie Martin who said, "We shall see our little ones again in heaven." And Kristalina, you lost a baby to miscarriage at a really busy, challenging time in your life. Tell us how God has been showing you his plan for you and his plan for your three children who are in heaven too.
2: You know, that was a time I really had to lean on my relationship with Jesus more than normal, because Jason was actually in Israel when it all happened and my book was getting launched. And I felt so alone and almost angry. Like, why would he even allow me to go through this by myself, you know, and having almost like this woe is me moment. But it was really hard and difficult. But I will say, Jesus is always pursuing us in everything. He's always coming after us and inviting us to go deeper, even in the suffering. And when we are going through suffering in a time of our crosses getting heavier, we have to really make that decision. Are you going to go into despair, or are you going to embrace your relationship with Jesus and ask him to help you in this suffering? Because if anyone knows how to suffer, it's Jesus. And he'll give you the grace to kind of go through it step by step. And even though it was an early miscarriage, that's the first time I experienced a miscarriage so early. Women out there listening, that still is a pregnancy. That still is your child. That still is a life that was infused in you, and that was a loss. And so don't underestimate how you're feeling or the mourning process, even if it was an early pregnancy. That is still your baby, and it is okay to mourn. It's okay to go through that sorrowful process that you need to go through, and don't ever let anyone tell you different. And then also, ladies, know obviously you're not alone. A lot of women are suffering with miscarriages right now, a lot of women, and to know that you're not alone, and that we're praying for each other. And I pray for women that go through miscarriages all the time, because I've been through three, and they're traumatic. And don't underestimate what you also go through, but just give it all back to Jesus. And one grace he gave me out of all of this is that I have a little warrior up in heaven fighting for me, going to bat for me, like I said earlier. And there is always a reason for everything Jesus does. And the battles that just my family alone right now are facing, and everything that we do and all of our ministry, I know I've got three little warriors up there fighting and praying for their mommy down here. And they want us to succeed. They want us to get to heaven. And the millisecond I die, I know my children are going to be there waiting for me. But just to know you have that special grace, and to pray to your children and asking for their intercession, it's very important.
1: Thank you for that, Kristalina. And one more question. In the last couple minutes of the show, what would you say to a married couple who is discerning whether or not to have more children, or they're scared, they're questioning that openness to life element? What is one message of hope that you would give them?
2: Give it to God. Trust God. Trust God with everything in your lives. He knows what's best for you. He's going to give you what is best. And in the time, if it's difficult and hard, absolutely. But there's something he wants to do. And at the end of your life, I know you won't regret it. I know in those times when you have your children coming to you at Christmas time, and as hard as it may be right now, you will not regret it. But withholding from God, that's something that I think at the end, we end up regretting.
1: Well, thanks so much for sharing your beautiful insight. Ladies, Thank you, all three of you, for sharing.

0: sharing your hearts and for sharing about the way that God is working in your life. I really appreciate each of you and the witness that you could bring. And I wish that we could keep talking because there's so much that we as women need to hear: the message of truth, the message of hope, and the message that God is always looking out for us. He's a good God. He is a generous God, and He loves us. And all we have to do is respond to that call with love as well. Well, unfortunately, we have come to the end of our time today, but I know that this isn't the last that we will see or hear from each other. And that's all that we have for you today. Thank you for joining us. We hope to see you again next week, right here on The Catholic Sphere.
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2: Hi, I'm Jeff Cavins, and I want to talk to you today about hope. 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No, I'm talking about a deep, deep knowing. The Bible uses the word tikvah to talk about hope, and it's a hope that is based on God's perspective, His look at the future. So often we view hope from our failed past, from our broken relationships. But God has a plan for you, and I would invite you today to look through the eyes of Jesus at your future, because He has a plan for you. He has a hope for you. Don't give up.
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4: Ever wonder how we should pray? 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Make work your prayer. In other words, one's faithfulness to their daily duties of state and life and vocation, while at home and at their place of employment, can be offered as a pleasing sacrifice to God when done lovingly, faithfully, and well. It all boils down to the virtue of diligence, doesn't it? Do what you're supposed to do, when you're supposed to do it, in the way it's supposed to be done.
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6: 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Today we pray in adoration of the Most Blessed Sacrament. 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O glorious and majestic Son, shine upon us and draw us out of darkness into Your own marvelous light. 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

Welcome to our series of meditations on the Psalms. The title of this series is Prophesy in Song. I'm Frances Hogan, and today we're going to do the introduction to the series. This is a set of meditations on the Psalms from a particular angle. I'm going to speak

to you about the prophetic level of the Psalms, although the Psalms can be dealt with from many other angles. I want to begin by saying to you that the Psalms are the most influential group of prayers and songs and poems that have ever been written. They have been popular for thousands of years before Christ and the 2,000 years after Christ. They are prayed by all Christians and Jews, where we come together, the people of the two covenants, and we pray to the Father through the Son and in the power of the Spirit, using the same words. Now, the Jews, of course, don't pray through the Son, but they do pray through the Holy Spirit. But God has it worked out in such a way that the people of both covenants pray together the same words. I don't think that the vast majority of people really appreciate the miracle that God has actually done in that. The word psalm itself comes from the Greek word psalmos, which in itself translates a Hebrew word, mizmor, and it means a song that is sung to the accompaniment of musical instruments. So it was never intended that the psalms would just simply be said. In fact, I think the Christian way of just reciting psalms one after the other would probably make King David turn in his grave. The psalms are a wonderful source of teaching. The psalmists are actually part of the whole wisdom literature in the Bible, and they have a wonderful way of teaching. They take the experiences of the past and they draw from them the wisdom and understanding and the lessons of the past, and they present them translated for the present. And then they pass on this message that they have now delivered or proclaimed to the present. They pass them on to the future. And in passing them on to the future, many of the Psalms, psalmists or the writers of the Psalms were inspired by the Holy Spirit, not only to pass on the lessons that they had learned, but also to pass on a prophetic message that they may or may not have been aware of. I'm going to illustrate some of the Psalms where I think it's generally accepted that the writer was not aware of the second person who was in writing the Psalms. There are two authors in Scripture. One is the human author and the other is the divine author. And the divine author infuses the text of the human author with the breath of God and with the wisdom of God and with the knowledge of God, so that a text that may appear quite ordinary on a surface level, once this infusion has taken place, then it reaches a much higher plane altogether, and many of the Psalms carry a very clear preparation for the coming of Christ. In fact, they proclaim Christ in a very wonderful way. I want to take two readings from David's instructions to the psalmists, the people he had chosen to look after the liturgy. And this will reveal to you why we have selected Prophesy in Song as the title of this series. This is the first book of Chronicles, chapter 16, verses 4 to 7. David appointed some of the Levites as ministers before the Ark of the Lord. He appointed them to commemorate, glorify, and praise God. First there was Asaph, and then there was Jeconiah, and then Uzziel, and then he names another whole group of them. These were to play the harp and the lyre. Asaph was to clash the cymbals. The priests of Benaiah and Jazeel were to keep sounding the trumpet. Now, the sound of the trumpet is the proclamation of the coming of the Lord. Since David himself was foremost in praising the Lord, he entrusted this psalm of praise to them. Now, if you go over to chapter 25 of the first book of Chronicles, you get an even more detailed instruction. I'm only going to share with you verses 1 to 6. So this is 1 Chronicles 25, 1 to 6. For the liturgy, David and his seed

senior army officers set apart the sons of Asaph, Heman, and Jeduthun, prophets, who accompanied themselves with lyre and harp and cymbal. Now, these men are actually called prophets. When you go into the book of Psalms, you will discover that each one of these have actually written Psalms in their own name. They weren't just playing David's Psalms or proclaiming the word through David. God used them as well. And a prophet is one who proclaims the word of God, who acclaims God through his word. And a prophet is also one who can send the word into future generations alive with the grace and glory of God. Verse 2 names all the sons of Asaph. And we're told that these sons of Asaph actually prophesied under the king's direction. In verse 3, we're told about the sons of Jeduthun. And they were to sing and play under the direction of their father to the sound of the lyre, and they were to prophesy and glorify and praise God. And then from verse 4 to 6, you're given the family of Heman, and we're told that they were to sound the trumpet to accompany God's words. That's a very wonderful expression. And that God gave Heman 14 sons and 3 daughters, and they all sang in the temple. Now, this means that it was accepted that if you were to proclaim the word of God through the Psalms, that you needed an orchestra and a choir. It was not really intended that it should be a private thing, and was certainly never intended that you would just rhyme off a psalm without even stopping and thinking. In fact, I'll show you when we do some of the psalms that the psalmists themselves tell you to stop and think. They use a little word, sila, which is nearly impossible to translate. The closest translation we can get to is pause and think about that. And I'll point this out to you and show you, therefore, the natural breaks that are in the psalms themselves. For us, the spiritual value of the Psalms is not just the fact that they were inspired by the Holy Spirit, but also the fact that Jesus, God made man, actually prayed the Psalms. And he prayed the Psalms with the apostles and with the people of God in the synagogues and in the temple. So if the Son of God prayed the Psalms, then he knew that this was a perfect expression of our relationship with God. And therefore, the Psalms do deserve a very deep study and meditation, so that we draw out this wonderful message that's there, and that we allow it to express our relationship with God. All the saints of the past 20 centuries have also prayed the Psalms, and they've never ever changed the Psalms. They've allowed the Psalms to speak as they are. One of the texts that is extremely important to us when we come to interpret the Psalms is Luke 24, where Jesus walked with the two disciples on the road to Emmaus. And he told them, and he taught the apostles after the resurrection, to see the scriptures from a Christological point of view. That means not just to read the Old Testament as if it was lost in antiquity and only speaking to antiquity, but that in the Old Testament scriptures that God is step by step revealing the Messiah and revealing the Christ. This is accepted by both Jewish and Christian scholars. But Jesus said to the apostles in Luke 24:25, "You foolish people, you are so slow to believe what the prophets told you." Now, so slow to believe is that you're so dull of understanding and so unable to grasp the inner depth of God's word. And to release us from this slowness and this stupidity, he laid down this principle for all time. And this is Luke 24:44. He said, "Everything written about me in the law of Moses, in the prophets, and in the Psalms must be fulfilled." Now, the two apostles, the

two men on the road to Emmaus were not really able to understand without Christ's help. So what Jesus did is verse 45 of Luke 24, he opened their minds to understand the scriptures. So that's what we want to do throughout this series, is ask the Holy Spirit to open our minds to understand the scriptures and to understand them at the deeper level that Christ wants us to understand them. Jesus doesn't want us to read the Psalms as if he hadn't come, as if he hadn't fulfilled the scriptures. That would be a waste of time for us. That era is completely dead and gone. We are living in the times of the fulfillment. And so we have the great joy of knowing what even the writers of the Psalms themselves couldn't have known. And that is the glory of how their words were used by God and fulfilled in Christ. One more little tidbit for you. This is a major subject, but I'm just going to give you this tiny little thing. And that is, it's very revealing how the church actually used the Psalter right from the very beginning. The apostles prayed the Psalms, the early church used the Psalms, and the church for the past 20 centuries has used the Psalms, as I said, without changing anything. In a general kind of way, up to about the 3rd century, the early Christians looked at the Psalter as a prophetical book revealing Christ. Now, it's that aspect I want to look at in this particular series. From about the 3rd century to the 5th century, they used the Psalms then as prayers addressed to Christ. They had come to realize at a much, much deeper level that Jesus is truly God and man. So the body of Christ on earth, the Christ on earth, began to address the Christ in heaven as God. So prayers to Christ. And since about the Middle Ages, the church has looked upon the Psalms as the prayers of Christ. Now, the three aspects are the fullness of the reading of the Psalms. That they speak about Christ, they're the prayers of Christ, and they are the prayers that we pray to Christ our Lord. And therefore, you realise that there are enormous depths here, and I can only afford to deal with one small aspect in this particular series, or we'd have to go on for a long time. I want to do one final thing with you, and that is to quote some of the early church fathers. These are the authorities that the church has always leaned on for understanding the scriptures and for passing on doctrinal understanding to us. Saint Ignatius of Antioch said this: "If anyone reads the scriptures, he will find in them an account of Christ and a foreshadowing of the new calling. The treasure hidden in the scriptures is Christ. Since he was pointed out by means of types and parables, it is a treasure hid indeed in a field, but brought to life by the cross of Christ." This is taken from his text, Adversus Heresies 4:26-1. So the reason why the Old Testament has this wider dimension is because it is the inspired word of God. And before the word became flesh to dwell among us, the divine logos, the divine word, revealed himself in the scriptures. So the Lord has been speaking to us all the time through his word. So the Christian interpreter has a much, much greater advantage than those who do not know or do not accept the Christ. Saint Hilary, in his prologue to the commentary on the Psalms, said, "We ought not hesitate to understand the things said in the Psalms according to the gospel preaching, so that whoever be the person of the prophet through whom the Spirit has spoken, everything may lead to a knowledge of the coming of our Lord Jesus Christ, to his taking of a body, his passion, his kingdom, his glory, and so on." I can sum it all up by saying that Saint Jerome, who is the great authority on the scriptures in the 4th century, said, "Our David is Christ." So

That's just a very short summary to get us going on this, which I hope will be a very wonderful experience for you in our using the SAMs. So what I want to do now is take a SAM that most people would definitely think is not inspired in the sense of proclaiming the Christ. And if I begin with this one, then I will have opened you up to realise that psalms that may not appear to be prophetical are indeed so. The psalm I've chosen is Psalm 88, and it is a lament. It's written by one of the sons of Korah. These are the families that David had appointed to look after the liturgy back there in the first book of Chronicles in the 10th century. That is the 10th century before Christ. The family of Korah fell out of favour with the priests in the temple. We won't go into that. And because of that, they were banished to internal exile, far away from the temple in Jerusalem. Thanks be to God, we're not really sure what they did, because otherwise they'd write books on it. But you'll find that most of the Psalms of Korah are laments, because they really are in great sorrow for what has happened to them. This particular psalm is written by a person in terminal illness, and he's far away from the temple, and he feels he's far away from God, and he cries out to God, and he tries to tell God, look, if you leave me alive, I'll praise you. But you know, these people who go into this death thing, I mean, we don't know where they're gone. We don't know where this Sheol is. We think that they're all sort of ghosts and that they've no real life. And who wants to go there? Now, when I read this psalm, you will realise that the thoughts about death and about after death are very ancient. And therefore, it indicates that this psalm does indeed go back to the 10th century, the time of David. And if the people think that death, or the place of the dead, Sheol, is a ghostly, awful, dank, dark place where you're not in contact with God and you're not in contact with anybody on the earth, certainly nobody would want to die. Not at all. And his near despair makes him cry out to God with a greater and greater and greater depth. And this psalm ends up on a screech note. It is written so perfectly, so wonderfully, that if I could actually end on the screech note that he ends on, you would feel that he was on his last gasp. And you won't remember that he lived long enough to write the psalm. And the extraordinary thing is, he's writing this after the event, and it's just that he is a brilliant writer. Okay, so let me read it for you first, and I'll point out some of the things as we go along. And then what I'll do is I'll indicate the prophetic level that he must have been utterly amazed about when he got to heaven. Lord my God, I call for help all day. I weep to you all night. May my prayer reach you. Hear my cries for help, for my soul is all troubled. My life is on the brink of Sheol. I am numbered among those who go down into the pit, a man bereft of strength. A man alone, down among the dead, among the slaughtered in their graves, among those you have forgotten, those deprived of your protecting hand. You've plunged me into the bottom of the pit, to its darkest, deepest place, weighed down by your anger and drowned beneath your waves. And then he says, Selah. Pause and think about that. We certainly need to pause, don't we? This man is talking as if he's already dead. He says, I'm already on the brink of Sheol. I'm numbered among those who go down into the pit. Now, I'm using an old translation of the Bible. So pit has the capital P. Now, the pit isn't just the hole in the ground. It's something much, much deeper that he's afraid of. It's not just death. It's where do I go after death? Do I go into an endless pit? I mean, am I just thrown in with the ghosts?

And see death at all as the gateway to glory, as a gate that we have to go through to go home. He doesn't see it as going back to the Father's house, drowned beneath your waves, he says. And so he feels that he's completely submerged by this problem he can't solve. And then he says, and to top it all, I've got more problems than that. Whatever was wrong with him, whatever he was dying of, his friends and neighbours were afraid of it. People in those days were afraid of any leprosy or skin disease or anything like that because of the fact that they might catch it. They also thought that any blemishes on your body was some kind of a punishment from God because they didn't understand medicine, you see. So he says, you've turned my friends against me. In other words, you really have taken it. I'm having a bad day. I mean, you've really taken it out on me. You've turned my friends against me. You've made me repulsive to them. I am in prison and I cannot escape. My eyes are worn out with suffering. Lord, I invoke you all day. I stretch out my hands to you. Are your marvels meant for the dead? Can ghosts rise up to praise you? Mercifully, we have another little sila. Pause and think about that. So he says, not only do I have the problems that I have described already, but now you give me this illness that turns everybody against me. And he says he's in prison. Now, the guy isn't in prison. He's in his bed. And he's imprisoned in this illness, but he's using wonderful imagination. He says, I'm in prison. And he already pictures death as a prison. And the pit down below, which is much further than that, is the final prison. So he has all of this in mind. And he says, who can praise you down in that awful place? So this is his negotiating point with God, he says. So we go on to the next section and it says, who talks of your love in the grave or your faithfulness in the land of perdition? Do they hear about your marvels in the dark or your righteousness in the land of oblivion? These people can't praise you at all. And here am I, alive and not well, calling on your help, praying to you every morning. Why do you reject me? Why do you hide your face from me? And then the last few verses are just one huge crescendo. I've never managed to have enough air in my lungs to do it, but I'll try. Wretched I am, slowly dying since my youth. I have borne your terrors. Now I am exhausted. Your anger has overwhelmed me. You destroyed me with your terrors, which like a flood were all around me, all day long, all closing in on me. You've turned my friends and neighbors against me. Now darkness is my one companion left. And you say, God, he's dead. He's gone. And he isn't. He wrote the poem later. But it's wonderful stuff. This is really inspired poetry. And this man describes it so perfectly that you're with him all the way and sort of you're breathing your last when you're finishing the psalm. And it's very necessary to realise that his prayer was answered. He wanted to live. Initially, he only wanted to live in the flesh. That was the only thing he understood. And he thought that God can only be praised by creatures in the flesh. Now, that's a very, very limited way of understanding, as you and I know. And so he tries to twist God's arm, you see, to leave him alive. And he sort of says, well, you know, they can't praise you down there. There's no prayer meetings in hell, you know. So I want to praise you and I will praise you if you leave me alive, you see. Now, he must have been very, very, very shocked to discover that 10 centuries later, when he was still waiting in the what he would have called Shadowland, the land of Sheol, the land of ghosts, to find that a young man in his early 30s was on the brink of death, and that he went into the Garden of Gethsemane crying out to God, not for himself, not for life for himself. He wasn't interested in life for himself. He was willing to give up this life. Something that the author of this psalm couldn't even have imagined. He was willing to give up his one and only life

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3: In the Gospel for this Sunday, we read the familiar story of Peter walking on water. The apostles in their boat see Jesus during a storm walking on water, and our Lord says, "Take courage, it is I. Do not be afraid." Peter said to him in reply, "Lord, if it is you, command me to come to you on the water." He said, "Come." Peter got out of the boat and began to walk on the water toward Jesus. Now, a careful reading of this little dialogue begs a question. Why in the world would Peter ask the Lord to call him to walk on the water? Everyone knows that being in a storm on a lake means there's one safe place, and that's in the boat. Why would Jesus, number one, be outside of the boat, walking on the waves? And number two, why would Peter want to walk on the waves with him? And if that weren't puzzling enough, why would our Lord invite St. Peter to demonstrate his love and faith in so perilous a manner? All of this goes to show us that the Christian life is not supposed to be comfortable or easy. In fact, the risks and the threats and the fears of life are part and parcel of what it means to follow Jesus. He doesn't stop St. Peter from going overboard onto the waves, and St. Peter doesn't hesitate to ask Jesus to bid him to leave the safety of the boat in order to walk upon them. Maybe there's something about meeting Jesus on the stormy seas that's a great lesson for us today. Many people today use their faith in order to protect themselves from all risk, but I wonder if risk is really the biggest enemy. What today's gospel teaches us is that the greatest enemy to our faith is a lack of love, a lack of trust, a lack of faith. Sometimes love causes risks, but by faith and trust, we can overcome them all.
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7: Hello, family, and welcome. We're Bob and Penny Lord. Our super saint for today is Ignatius Loyola, soldier, poet, mystic, author, defender of the faith, and founder of the Society of Jesus.
8: Our story begins in 1491, the year before Christopher Columbus was financed to go to the New World by King Ferdinand and Queen Isabella in thanksgiving for the liberation of Spain from the Saracens. For nearly 700 years, Spaniards could not worship in Catholic churches. They were not allowed to receive the sacraments. Religious and clergy were exiled, imprisoned, or killed. All mention of Jesus was forbidden under the penalty of death. Spain survived this physical and spiritual domination only to face another attack, a new attempt to destroy the church. As the enemy of God is raising up who would bring about a revolution called the Reformation, God is calling forth soldiers to counteract this revolt, an army of saints which would bring about a counter-reformation.
7: The life of one such saint begins in the castle of Loyola, Ignatius coming from a long line of nobility. From the very beginning, God had a plan for him. He was sent to his aunt's castle where he received a solid Christian education.

0: Avid reader Ignatius taste leaned towards tales of valor and honor, so it is no surprise we find him leaving to engage in his first battle, the defense of Navarre. The attack was suppressed, but the French renewed their offensive, recaptured Navarre, and laid siege on Pamplona. Although heavily outnumbered, Ignatius convinced the other Spanish soldiers to defend the fort.
1: The walls of the fortress began to crumble beneath the furious battery of cannonballs striking at its foundation. Ignatius fought courageously right up to the moment a cannonball shattered the bone of his right leg and seriously injured the other. When he fell, the others surrendered and the French soldiers captured the fort. But seeing how bravely he had fought, the French had their physicians attend him for close to 15 days. Realizing their limits, the French had a litter made to carry the brave little soldier home. Barely 5'2", his small frame bobbed up and down on the litter, his red hair matted by sweat pouring down onto his face from the intense pain, Ignatius never let out a cry.
0: At the castle of Loyola, the doctors decided the bones had not set properly, they had to be broken again. Brave knight, he asked for no anesthetic and went through the operation with his hands and teeth clenched. He grew weaker and weaker. The doctors advised him he was dying. Ignatius asked for the last rites of the church. He would not last through the night. But he passed the crisis at midnight on the eve of the feast of Saints Peter and Paul. Ignatius had a great devotion to Saint Peter. Historians all agree Saint Peter appeared to him and told him he would be cured.
1: The bones were straightened out at last, but the operation left him with one leg shorter than the other. Ignatius had an active mind, but it was locked up inside a body which was betraying him. But he could read. He requested books on knighthood and ladies of the court. But in the castle there were only books on the life of Jesus and of the saints. Soon he found contemplating things of the world gave him pleasure, only to fade away in the light of what he was reading. He was discovering a new world and a new battlefield. The lives of Jesus and the saints became strategic maps revealing the great battles to be waged to gain eternal victory. All the vainglory he had sought in the past went up like so much smoke when discovered there was only one true lasting glory, a soul pure and like unto God.
0: As Ignatius was pleading with God to show him he had accepted him, a tremor shook the house. He took this as a sign God was showing him it was he directing his life. Then Our Lady appeared with baby Jesus in her arms. She said nothing, but her presence filled him with a sweet peace unlike anything he had ever known. She gave him a gift that would remain with him forever. She filled his soul with the purity of the angels. He lost all desire for things of the world. His days and nights filled with grace upon grace, God was preparing Ignatius to share in his passion, his rejection, his abandonment. Having beheld heaven, he wept, "Oh, how vile this earth seems when I look at heaven." Detachment from earth and its temptations, focusing on heaven alone, would be the first of his spiritual exercises. He wrote, "The end of man is not to serve the creature, but God the Creator and him alone."
1: Saying farewell to his family was not easy. They didn't understand. He left for Montserrat. Now, Montserrat is an extremely high mountain, the climb perilous at best. Before attempting it, Ignatius stopped at the church. He confessed his sins and plans to a holy monk, who then asked if, as an act of total abandonment, he could leave his mule at the monastery. Receiving a yes, he pressed on. "If you are truly dependent on the Lord, can you leave your only means of defense, your sword and dagger, at the altar of Our Lady?" Ignatius said yes.
0: It was the Feast of the Annunciation, and Ignatius stood guard over his lady, keeping the night watch of arms, the ancient practice of knights before receiving their final war regalia. But his regalia was not that of a knight. It was the tattered robe of a pilgrim. Rather than his satin sash, his waist was bound with a rough cord. His fine leather boots he replaced with hemp slip-ons. His leg not entirely healed, he balanced himself precariously on one foot, steadying himself with a roughly whittled walking stick. With the rising of a new day, the knight of the House of Loyola was no more. This knight would fight the impossible fight only for the Lord and his mother. Staff in hand and solely a shell to scoop water from a brook, he was ready. Onward to Montserrat.
1: After Montserrat, he was too sick to go on. Some fine women brought him to a hospital in Manresa. Ignatius attended Mass daily, participated in Vespers, and received Holy Communion once a week. He prayed on his knees as much as 7 hours a day. He rarely slept, scourged himself, begged for a small dry piece of bread, and drank of a bit of water. His pilgrim's robe not penance enough, he wore a hair shirt. He served the poor and the sick of the hospital, choosing those with the worst diseases. He kept the company of beggars, but no one took him to be a beggar. Consequently, the children made fun of him.
0: Ignatius discovered a cave, which became a lonely battlefield. Temptations of one kind or the other besieged him. One of the severest duels of his life, it seemed as if he were fencing with the Prince of Darkness himself, God's holy knight, falling only to rise to fight another battle. This would fill a spiritual well with teachings from which not only Jesuits would draw life-giving water of knowledge and strength, but those who would read the spiritual exercises and follow Ignatius to a deeper life with God. Finger of God, he would say, God treated him as a wise master does a child, to whom he gives little to learn, and before whom he does not place a second lesson until he has well understood the first.
1: Ignatius had visions of the serpent before he had heavenly ecstasies. One night, while recuperating in the hospital in Manresa, a glowing figure appeared. He could not make it out, only that it dimly resembled a serpent. Blinding lights resembling many eyes shot forth. The figure left, only to return over and over again. Ignatius began to look forward to its reappearance, feeling an unexplainable attraction toward it. But the Lord provided him ammunition to fight the devil. God infused him with such knowledge. If he were to add all he had received his entire life, it would not equal what he had learned in that one moment. When he came out of the ecstasy, he ran to the cross and was kneeling before Jesus crucified, when all of a sudden the figure appeared. Only now, in the true light of the cross, Ignatius perceived clearly it was the father of deception who had been appearing to him. Although the vision persisted appearing again and again, now Ignatius was able to quickly discern who it was and dispel him, at times attacking the vision with his bare hands and at other times disdainfully shooing him away with his walking stick.
0: Reciting the little office of the Blessed Virgin, he had a vision of the Holy Trinity, which had such a profound effect on him, he entered into an intimacy with the triune God. Later in life, it would be the center of his prayer life and revelations. He had a vision of heaven, and along with others who have seen heaven, he couldn't put into words what it was like. When the host was raised in consecration, he had a vision of the child Jesus, who revealed how he was present in the sacred host after the consecration. He had interior visions of the God-man Jesus, seeing him with the eyes of his heart between 20 to 40 times. He had visions of the Blessed Mother. While in the hospital, he went into ecstasy for a whole week, laying in bed as if dead, with the faintest heartbeat. Eyewitnesses at his bedside reported he came to as if from a deep sleep and cried out over and over again, "Oh, Jesus, Jesus!" It is believed it was then he received the word to establish the Company of Jesus. For when he was writing the Constitution, he said he was including passages given to him at Manresa.
1: Young men flocked to him, but for as many as loved him hated him, and so they maligned Ignatius and all who befriended him. He had no recourse. He left Manresa with the patched clothes of a pauper and the love and prayers of all whom he had touched. When asked to take a companion, he explained, "If I took a companion, I would be looking to him for food when hungry, and if I fell, would look to him to lift me up, and would thus be learning to rest in him, whereas I desired only to love and look up to God and put all my hope and confidence in him." His heart sad at leaving so many dear ones, his soul soared at being one step closer to his dream to convert unbelievers in the Holy Land. He set out for Rome.
0: Fearing he was carrying the plague, he was refused admission. But when Ignatius explained he was not ill but exhausted from his long trip, he was allowed to enter Rome. After receiving the Pope's blessing, he left for the Holy Land. Poor clothes and equally poor health caused him problems as he traveled. Venice would not allow him to enter without a certificate stating he had a clean bill of health. Too tired to go on, he was spending the night out in the cold when God told him he would protect him. The next day, the guards at the gate did not notice Ignatius entering without papers. He arrived in the Holy Land. The Franciscans gave him the green light only to have their provincial order him to leave. Ignatius went to Genoa. A war raging, he was first taken prisoner by the Spanish, then released only to be imprisoned by the French. Ignatius arrived in Barcelona the early part of 1524, 33 years old, struggling to learn among much younger students who breezed through their Latin lessons.
1: Ignatius never compromised. Upon learning of nuns who were abusing their vow of closure, allowing even men to visit them in the parlor, he spoke to them, and conversions came about. But there were those who liked the freedom they had. They had him beaten several times. That failing to deter him, they hired two slaves to kill him. They beat him and his companions so brutally, they left the priest dead and Ignatius close to death. As soon as he recovered, he went to the convent. One of the men begged his forgiveness and converted. Ignatius entered the University of Alcalá. He became aware of a canon who, having made the acquaintance of wild young men, began living a life unworthy of his vow. When Ignatius knocked on his door, he reluctantly let him in, and after hours of reminding him of the price Jesus paid for the salvation of his soul and of those he had been ordained to help, the canon's disdain and anger turned to deep respect. He resumed living his vocation.
0: Although Ignatius desired to help others unnoticed and reward, he came to the attention of the authorities and was brought before the Inquisition. Finding nothing irregular in his behavior, they turned him over to a doctor of theology, who also found nothing contrary to the teachings of the church. But the following year, the police arrested him. A mother and daughter, under his spiritual direction, ignored the limits he placed on them and began dressing as paupers, begging, going from one hospital to another, caring for the poor and the sick. When he ordered them to cease, they obeyed Ignatius, but later resumed their begging. As the women were from nobility, rather than allow a blemish on their reputations, Ignatius was imprisoned. After 42 days, he was found innocent and free to leave.
1: Ignatius left for the University of Salamanca to resume his studies. Students were once again drawn to him. The Dominicans learned of it and drilled him, trying to trap him. After answering a battery of questions brilliantly, Ignatius was placed in prison again. Although he was found innocent of any wrongdoing, he was ordered to cease teaching the difference between venial and mortal sin. As Ignatius believed, if you cannot preach about sin, you cannot call men to conversion, he knew he had to leave for the University of Paris. In Paris, he had to go to begging once again. He studied rhetoric, philosophy, and theology, but he would not complete his studies in the University of Paris because once again, Ignatius would come under attack. Ignatius was 44 years old. Three young men of prestigious families renounced the world, consecrating themselves to a new life of poverty. Ignatius was accused of witchcraft and brought before the Inquisition.
0: A young man lodging with him took what little alms Ignatius had, spent them frivolously, and then left for Spain. On the way, he became so ill he had to stop in Rouen. He wrote to Ignatius begging for help. His health poor, barely able to stand, before the sun rose the next day, Ignatius left for Rouen. No sooner had the young man recovered, a messenger brought Ignatius a letter from Paris, advising him he had been brought before the Inquisition. Ignatius obtained a document certifying he had just received word and was responding immediately to show he had not left Paris to escape appearing before the Inquisition. Arriving in Paris, he immediately appeared before the Inquisitor. Again, he was found blameless, but the damage was done. The three students who had joined him left.
1: But as many students preferred Ignatius' conferences to theirs, the professors were up in arms. When the rector first sent to Ignatius to present himself in the public hall where he would be chastised in front of the whole student body, he was willing to submit. But after praying, he realized that this would bring scandal on the spiritual exercises. Ignatius insisted he be brought before the rector, who upon hearing him was so moved, he took him by the hand, walked with him to the center of the hall and begged his forgiveness. Now, professors too came to St. Ignatius.
0: Six students of divinity joined Ignatius, one of them Francis Xavier, although reluctant at first to lead such an austere life, would become known as co-founder of the Jesuits, going where Ignatius had dreamed to convert unbelievers, only in India. Not everyone loved Ignatius.

0: Ignatius, a friend of Francis Xavier, hating Ignatius for the change that had come about in his friend and others, stole into his room to assassinate him. A voice remonstrating him froze him to the spot. He did not complete his horrible sin. Instead, threw himself at Ignatius' feet and begged forgiveness. This man will later accuse Ignatius before the Inquisition.
1: The company of Jesus chose the Feast of the Assumption of the Blessed Virgin to take their vows in a little church of Our Lady of Montmartre. Father Peter Faber, the only priest in their company, celebrated the Mass. Ignatius and his company went on to Rome to get permission from the Pope to go to the Holy Land and receive holy orders under the title of voluntary poverty. Pope Paul III invited them to partake in discussions on tenets of the faith with some of his eminent theologians. He listened attentively and then said, "I am so truly happy to find so much learning joined to so much humility. If I can assist you in anything, I will do so willingly." The Pope predicted war would break out. It came to pass, and they could not go to the Holy Land.
0: On June 24, 1537, Ignatius, now 45 years old, and some of his company were ordained priests. He celebrated his first Mass at the Chapel of the Holy Crib in the Church of St. Mary Major in Rome. Sighing, it was the closest he would come to Bethlehem. Ignatius and his company were given a deserted convent without windows or furnishings, where they slept on the floor. Ignatius began speaking of God, and the faithful always hungering for the divine, the numbers grew, and so did the avarice and jealousy. Once more, Ignatius was brought before the Inquisition. Although the accusations had been discredited by the Inquisition in Paris, Ignatius insisted on having a certificate drawn which would formally affirm his innocence. He got his wish, was again exonerated, and his doctrine declared irreproachable.
1: In Vicenza, Ignatius gave his company the name the Society of Jesus, telling them, taking Jesus as their chief and model, they were to go and bring the good news to all the world. They went to Rome. Ignatius had a vision at La Storta, a village 6 miles from Rome. God imprinted on his mind, "I will be favorable to you in Rome." Then Jesus appeared carrying the cross. Walking beside him, God the Father told Jesus, "I will that thou take this man for thy servant." Then Jesus told Ignatius, "I will that thou serve me."
0: Once again, Ignatius was accused of heresy, found innocent, and after appealing to Pope Paul III, was officially exonerated. Famine devastated Rome, and Ignatius and his company picked up the dying and the starving people of Rome from out of the gutters, brought them into their modest convent, and shared what little they had to eat. The rich, seeing these men tending the poor, were moved to pity and began contributing to the cause. The first draft of their constitution was approved. When it was time for the little company to elect a superior, to his deep consternation, Ignatius was unanimously elected a superior. When he implored them to vote again, the results were the same. The cheering finally subsiding, it was time for them to take their solemn vows at the Church of St. Paul outside the walls. When it was time for Ignatius to give communion to his brothers, he raised the host above the paten and intoned aloud their vows, doing so for each of his brothers before they received their beloved Lord in the Eucharist.
1: With this act of love and adoration, they were pledging their lives to their Lord present among them. It was to him they were making their vows, and it was fitting it be in this chapel where he reigned and where his most precious mother was present. Joined in this holy endeavor, the army of Jesus was ready to serve and die for the church and her vicar if need be. The Mass was over. They embraced Ignatius and one another, tears unashamedly spilling from their eyes.
0: The vow they had taken is the following: "I, the undersigned, promise to God Almighty and to the Pope, his vicar upon earth, in the presence of the Blessed Virgin, his mother, and in the presence of the Society, perpetual poverty, chastity, and obedience according to the form contained in the bull of the Society of our Lord Jesus Christ, and in the constitutions already published or which shall be published afterwards. I promise, moreover, particular obedience to the Pope with regard to the mission spoken of in the bull. I promise likewise to take care that the youth be instructed in the doctrines of the faith according to the same bull in the constitutions, given at Rome Friday the 22nd of April in the Church of St. Paul beyond the walls."
1: Now there was a need to help the hopeless and forgotten. Ignatius opened St. Martha, a house for penitents,

0: and prostitutes. There was a man living in sin with another man's wife. Through Ignatius, she repented and entered the house of St. Martha. The man brought charges against Ignatius. As he was a man of influence, he soon turned many of Ignatius' benefactors against him. Ignatius insisted the matter be investigated. The Pope's vicar came to the house of St. Martha, and again St. Ignatius' teachings were found in order. The woman in question and her husband, being of the nobility, asked Ignatius to quietly accept Matthias' apology and let the matter rest. But Ignatius insisted the tribunal judge the matter, and again all allegations against Ignatius were found false. Matthias was chastised by the court and made to absorb the costs of the tribunal. He converted and became a benefactor.
1: Ignatius founded a house for catechumens. The priest in charge of the house, because of jealousy, filed false charges, accusing him of heresy and breaking the seal of confession. The result was the priest was found guilty of wrongdoing. He lost his faculties. The court sentenced him to life imprisonment, but through Ignatius' intercession, it was reduced to exile. Early in 1555, Ignatius began to show signs of going home. Although most of his life he was on the edge, holding on with his fingernails, this was different. He had no more to give, but give he would till he closed his eyes for the last time. In 1556, his days numbered, he wrote to a dear friend, promising to continue praying for her godson only soon in heaven. As if leaving his last will and testimony, he told his company, "I have desired above all others three things, and thanks to God I see them all accomplished, that the company should be confirmed by the Pope, that the Book of Spiritual Exercises should be approved by the Holy See, and thirdly, that the Constitution should be completed and observed by the whole society."
0: The day before he died, he asked Father Polanco to send a message to His Holiness that he was dying and to ask him for a blessing for himself and Father Olav, who was also dying. He said to tell His Holiness that if he had the grace to go to heaven, he would pray for him as he did on earth while alive. Thinking he was not seriously ill as he talked with them and ate a good meal that evening, Father Polanco thought it best to wait until Friday to notify the Holy See. But the next morning it was obvious the Holy Knight was dying. His agony lasted a short time. The Pope was notified and with much grief gave him the apostolic blessing for his last voyage home. Ignatius went peacefully to his beloved Mother Mary and her son Jesus. It was the last day of July 1556. Ignatius, priest, founder, and knight, was canonized in 1622.
1: Sleep well, loyal and holy knight of the papacy. Sadly, there is not enough time to go into all his struggles, being accepted and then rejected, accused and then exonerated to be accused again. But through it all, he remained a loyal son of the Church. Born at the same time as one of the deadliest movements to attack Mother Church, God raised up a giant. He truly was a servant of Jesus. I know of no one in the history of the Church who had more reason to give up, but Ignatius persisted. A soldier, he fought the impossible fight and left his sons this heritage to challenge and fortify them.
0: Writing about Ignatius of Loyola has brought us to a deeper understanding of our brothers, the Society of Jesus, Family of Jesus. We have fallen in love with your founder. There is a popular saying, "What would Jesus do?" Now, when making decisions, ask yourselves, Company of Jesus, what would Ignatius do? We love you. We're proud of you.
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4: 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Today we pray for those living with an alcoholic. Most Holy Trinity, Father, Son, and Holy Spirit, we love you. We pray for those who suffer with a parent, spouse, or child who is an alcoholic. Give them wisdom, Lord. 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Show them the way to remedying their plight. Speak to the heart of the one who is bringing distress to the home, showing them the path to conversion and freedom from alcoholism. Amen.
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12: We have a new question to ponder. Should you pay off your house?
13: That's what we were talking about right before
12: here on Call to Finance with Dr. David Anders. No, erase that. No. What is stopping you from becoming a Catholic? We would love to discuss that with you. The interest rate on your home loan probably doesn't have a ton to do with whether or not you should become Catholic.
13: Although the morality of interest is in fact a moral theological question that has occupied the church's mind for a very long time.
12: It has, and it has, as a lot of the bad elements of that have been weeded out, it becomes less of a conversation, but certainly the threat of things returning.
13: Jack, did you know that the Catholic Church is responsible for the birth of the futures contract?
12: I am not. No, I didn't know that.
13: So, you know, in the Middle Ages, it was all interest, all learning at interest was illegal. It was against canon law. And then the Holy See needed money. right? And so

0: they figured out a way how they could enter into futures contracts and then pay a quote unquote service fee to the quote unquote lender, right, for that service, and it was a way of getting around the interest requirement. It basically created the futures contract.
1: We're making Pedro, the producer, very nervous. Oh, Lord have mercy. What's stopping you from becoming a Catholic? Let's get back to the matter at hand. If you'd like to talk about that, we would love to talk with you. The number is 833-288-EWTN. That's 833-288-3986. If you're outside the United States and Canada, your number is 1-205-271-2985. And we will even put you straight to the front of the line at 1-205-271-2985. And you can always send us an email. 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I'm Jack Williams, sitting in once again for Tom Price. Pedro Quiles producing the program. Your call screener is Matt Gubensky, and Ace McKay monitoring our social media feeds. And if you're no matter how you're watching or listening to us today, you can text your question to the main call-in number if you prefer. That number again, 833-288-3986. And our host, as he is every single day, Dr. David Anders. How are you,
0: Jack? I'm all right. How about you?
1: Terrific, thanks. Did you study finance in post-secondary America?
0: I did some.
1: Yeah. Big John Maynard Keynes fan myself.
0: Okay.
1: Most people don't appreciate the reference, but and Carnegie.
0: Yeah.
1: All okay. Boats rise.
0: Okay.
1: It's true.
0: Yeah.
1: Got an email here that has nothing to do with finance. It's from Prosper in Fort Worth, Texas. How are we to understand the difference between those who have fallen asleep and those who have died, as said by the priest during the consecration at Mass?
0: Thank you. So to fall asleep in New Testament language is a euphemism for dying. All right. And so, you know, there's no distinction. That's how the New Testament writers talk about physical death. They use the metaphor of sleep to describe it because they anticipate God waking the dead up at the resurrection of the dead. Now, that turn of phrase created a theological problem in Christian antiquity in the Middle Ages, with some people advocating the position that the dead actually are unconscious, that they enter an actual kind of sleep state and they'd have no experience of the beatific vision until the resurrection. That view was deemed heretical, and Pope Benedict XII, if memory serves me correct, published a papal bull, Dominus Deus, Benedictus Deus, that dogmatically defined the doctrine that the righteous dead do in fact experience the beatific vision even prior to the resurrection.
1: 833-288-EWTN is our toll-free number. Still a couple of open phone lines for you at 833-288-3986. Victor writes in, hello, Dr. Anders. In your episode of July 23rd, end of last week, you said that the Mass is not a time machine going back to Calvary.
0: Yes, that's correct.
1: Since God has no past, present, or future, He is the eternal I Am. Mass is not going back in time, but makes present what is always present before God. Archbishop Fulton Sheen, soon to be beatified, wrote a booklet in 1936 entitled Calvary and the Mass. The Mass is also referred to as the unbloody sacrifice of the cross. Victor would appreciate your comments.
0: Yes, so thank you. I did in fact make the claim that the Mass is not a form of time travel. It's not a time machine. But I did not assert the reason being that God is outside of time, and so He makes timelessly present, you know, what is temporally separate to us. I did not make that claim, because that's another form of the time travel argument, right? That God somehow exists outside of time, and therefore past and present are one singular event to Him, and we somehow enter into God's timelessness. No. That's not the church's position. That's not the position that I took. So there is one element of entering into a divine perspective that we have to invoke, and that's Christ's eternal intercession. So the victim who died on Calvary is eternally interceding for the church in heaven.

0: And so we do participate in that eternal intercession, that everlasting intercession of Christ at the right hand of the Father. But we still maintain a temporal distinction between what happened at Calvary and what happens in the Mass. It is a mistake to claim that they are numerically the same sacrifice. Church teaches they're specifically the same, but they are numerically distinct. The sacrifice of the Mass is a particular propitiatory offering, and the Mass offered on Monday is a different offering from the one offered on Tuesday, which is a different offering from the one offered on Wednesday. That's why the priest can have one intention for Monday and another intention for Tuesday. They are effective because of their connection to Calvary, right, which Christ is eternally presenting before the Father at his session at the right hand. But they are not numerically the identical sacrifice. The Mass is the memorial of what took place at Calvary. It is not Calvary. It is the memorial of Calvary.
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3: The year 150 AD, the Catholic Church confronts Gnosticism, a collection of religious sects that prize the spiritual world and condemn the utter evil of the material world. Its confusing and deceptive melding of Christian truths with Greek philosophy and other beliefs deceives a large number of Christians. Ignatius, Bishop of Antioch, warns his flock against Docetism, a Gnostic heresy that denies the humanity of Christ and teaches that his body is simply an illusion. Ignatius reminds believers that in the sacrament of the Holy Eucharist, the faithful consume the true body and blood of Jesus Christ. Irenaeus of Lyon instructs all Christians that true doctrine comes from Jesus Christ through his apostles and their appointed successors and the church he founded.
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5: Is chemical abortion in your water? It's a serious question that deserves a serious answer. Now, a peer-reviewed study reports finding biological activity consistent with mifepristone, the deadly chemical abortion drug, in environmental and municipal water samples from three cities. Researchers found antiprogesterone activity in both untreated and treated water. For years, pro-lifers have raised concerns about the wider impact of chemical abortion drugs entering our wastewater facilities. These filtration systems are not designed for the implications of widespread chemical abortion. These pills must be banned to save the lives of unborn babies and to protect the health of our nation.
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1: EWTN is our toll-free number. 833-288-3986. It's Friday, but more importantly, it's Friday, July 31st, the feast of St. Ignatius of Loyola, the founding member of the Society of Jesus, the Jesuits. But boy, this guy had a full life aside from founding a religious community, didn't he?
0: He sure did. He got his leg shot off. That was a big one. Spent a lot of time convalescing.
1: Cannonball. I just can't imagine.
0: Now, you know, before his conversion, Ignatius was a fairly vain fellow, and he got his leg shot off, and he had to, you know, convalesce and heal it. And when it got fixed, there was a little bit of a curve in the bone, so he walked with a little bit of a limp. And he thought that was pretty unseemly and wouldn't be nice looking for the ladies. So he actually insisted that the physicians break his leg again and reset it so he wouldn't walk with that bowed leg.
1: Interesting.
0: Yeah. So he's pretty tough, too.
1: Not sure that's the reflection I was expecting, but
0: well, you talked about him having an interesting life.
1: He was
0: a rough guy. He was a soldier. He put up with that kind of stuff, and so that's the character that he had. And then he applied that fortitude ultimately to the process of sanctification. He's lying up in bed reading the Lives of the Saints, and he says, "You know, this is a lot more interesting than the warfare I'm engaged in. Can I do what these guys did?" And he modeled himself after Francis and Dominic.

0: And then poured all of that militaristic zeal and all of that fortitude into the pursuit of holiness, and the consequences have been enormous and tremendous for the church ever since.
1: And the reality of the presence he must have exuded upon his surroundings, that must have come as quite a shock to more than one person.
0: Well, you know, that he managed to gather quite a few people around him who were deeply impressed with his character. He went back to school. Right, he went back to college to get a degree to study theology, so he'd be qualified to do what he did. And he went as an older student, and I forgot his exact age, but if you imagine your college students at the time are, you know, probably between 16 and 20, and he would have been more like late 20s. And so he stuck out like a sore thumb, but he was, you know, he wasn't embarrassed. He was sitting there to do the will of the Lord, and he people were attracted to him, and they came and joined him.
1: St. Ignatius, pray for us. To the phones we go. First up today is Keith in the great state of Nebraska, listening on Spirit Catholic Radio. Keith, you're on with Dr. David Anders.
2: Hello. Yeah, my question is about the Catholic teaching on excommunication. My understanding, if someone dies and they've been excommunicated, we believe that that person is going to go to hell.
0: No. Not necessarily. Yes. Not necessarily. So I appreciate the question. Excommunication is an ecclesiastical penalty that bars someone from receiving the sacraments or participating in the ministrations of the church, and it's a medicinal penalty with the hopes of bringing somebody to repentance and to correct their behavior. And there's two kinds of excommunication. There's an excommunication that's automatically applied in virtue of an act that's already been defined by the Holy See as, if you do this thing, you're going to get excommunicated. And so there's no judicial verdict saying this person is excommunicated. They just violate the stricture and boom, they're excommunicated. There are also excommunications that are imposed, you know, by some competent judicial authority because of a particular case. And, you know, I could think of a situation, hypothetical, like let's say a priest writes a heretical book and his religious superior says, you know, you have to take this book out of circulation. It's you know, there's no specific law in the church that says thou shalt not write that particular book, you know, but he disobeys an order of his ordinary and continues to be obstinate about it, and he ultimately gets excommunicated. That's another kind of excommunication you could have. Now, you know, it's an ecclesiastical penalty that's imposed by positive law, you know, on the external person and their participation in the life of the church. It really doesn't touch the question of their conscience directly. I mean, indirectly, we're hoping it'll affect their conscience. But you can have a bad judgment, right? First of all, an ecclesiastical authority could wrongly impose the penalty of excommunication. You know, you might, arguably, that might have been done in the case of Savonarola, the Florentine medieval reformer, who got himself executed and excommunicated for calling on high people in positions of power to reform their lives, and that wasn't very popular. It's also possible that a person could act in obedience to badly formed conscience and be quite sincere in their obedience to badly formed conscience and genuinely believe themselves to be doing the will of God. They might not be doing the will of God, but they might be invincibly ignorant, right? They could be suffering from some kind of defect of their understanding that would render them less culpable, and that's not for us to judge. So the church does not pass the judgment that the excommunicated are necessarily damned. That's not the position of the church. And we always leave the judgment of souls up to God. Now, I will grant to you, I mean, if you were going to sort of place bets, if you're going to put odds on it, the class of people who are excommunicated are not in a good way, right? I mean, this is not to take excommunication lightly at all. And we're going to presume, you know, in my own case, that, you know, I've done something wrong and I need to get it fixed and I should bring my conscience, you know, in line with that, bring it to bear. But again, the church really only applies it to the external person and their participation in the sacraments, leaves the judgment of souls ultimately up to God.
1: 833-288-EWTN, that's our toll-free number. Still some open phone lines for you at 833-288-3986. We head next to Ohio. Matthias is listening on Holy Family Radio today. 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
3: Hello. So I am Catholic myself, but one of the Protestant objections that I hear pretty often to Catholicism is the idea that the church's teaching has changed, especially as it regards salvation outside the church. Right, so it would seem like if you read, you know, the Council of Florence or Unum Sanctum, that, you know, one must absolutely be Roman Catholic in order to go to heaven. Right, you have to be in communion with the Pope at the time of your death in order to be saved.

0: but you know, recent magisterial documents, a lot of like Pope Francis's sayings and Vatican II, all kind of make it seem like it isn't necessarily true.
1: Yep.
0: Like, what's the reconciliation of those two positions?
1: Okay. Yeah. Thank you. Appreciate the question. So let me start. Let me back up a little bit before I answer the question and get at a few presuppositions that I think are necessary. And I'm going to get at the first one by way of an analogy. I think you'd probably freely admit that there is tension between the doctrine of the New Testament and that of the Old. Tension, right? There are places of discontinuity between the two Testaments that are problematic. I mean, they are theological problematics that you have to deal with and come up with a rationalization for. Now, the Church has done that. The New Testament does that. It's not persuasive to everybody. I mean, obviously, Jewish people don't find them persuasive. They say, no, the discontinuity is too great. We don't buy the New Testament thing. We're sticking with Judaism and the rabbinic tradition. We think that's a better read on the Old Testament. We're not going with this Christian view. So it's possible to approach, say, the content of the Bible, Old and New Testament, with, if you will, a hermeneutic of continuity or a hermeneutic of discontinuity. The New Testament takes a hermeneutic of continuity. Yes, we are the fulfillment of the Old Testament tradition. Here's how that pans out. Judaism takes a hermeneutic of discontinuity with respect to the New Testament. No, you guys are innovators. We reject that. Okay. Now, why would you take one versus the other with respect to the Testament? So I'm not getting to church history yet. Well, if you'd had an encounter with Christ. I mean, the disciples met Christ and they said, surely this man is the Son of God. Right? I mean, he comes with authority. He speaks with authority. We're persuaded. He rose from the dead. We were there. We saw it. And so when he opens our hearts and opens our minds to understand the scriptures in a new way, we're good with that. We're down with that. We're picking up what he's laying down because we met Christ. Now, what I'm going to say is when you approach the question of sacred tradition, you can come like an historical critic. And you can pick through the tradition and say, let me find all the discontinuities that I can look for and line them up as contradictions, propose them as contradictions, and say, this thing cannot be reconciled. So I reject it. Yes, you can do that. Anything that's as massive and variegated as Catholicism is going to lend itself to critical analysis in that way. Or you can say, like the disciples, our hearts were burning within us when he opened the scriptures to us. And I'm going to come at sacred tradition with a hermeneutic of continuity. And so, you know, there's a work of charity there, right? I'm going to find tensions to be sure, but my disposition is I want to be where the church is, right? You can take either position. I mean, these are philosophical presuppositions. So if that makes sense to you, I'll offer you a hermeneutic of continuity way of thinking about it. Well, the most scholastic and medieval of theologians would acknowledge that you didn't have to be a card-carrying Catholic to go to heaven if you lived before the Incarnation. Right? Moses is there. Elijah's there. We saw them on the Mount of Transfiguration. There they were. Unbaptized, circumcised, you know, kosher-keeping Hebrews. In heaven. Never baptized, never received the Eucharist, right? So, at least in that respect, at least temporally, there is definitely an era when you don't have to be a card-carrying Catholic to go to heaven. In the second century, Justin Martyr takes the position that the great philosophers of antiquity, Democritus, Socrates, Plato, were inspired by the same divine Logos who becomes incarnate in Jesus. And they are, as it were, proto-Christians, or Christians before Christ. That's a position that he takes. When Western Europe is effectively Christianized, right, and you have national churches, and you have an empire, and basically everybody is baptized, someone who explicitly defects from the Holy See is not only a heretic but a schismatic, right? And they're already within a Christian

0: And defying the Pope, you know, has a sociological significance that is absent in pre-Columbian Peru or the Americas or the Indies or what have you. And we're in a different context now. And so you read magisterial statements within those historical contexts. The church still continues to teach that the Catholic Church is founded by Christ and is normative and is the objective means that God put into the world to bring salvation. And that if you knowingly walk away from what you understand to be God's truth and revelation, then you are in a bad way. Right? So the Second Vatican Council acknowledges that you can put yourself outside of a church, out of the church, in a way that will imperil your salvation. It's not universalism. It's not universalism. But it takes into account the fact that there are elements of truth and sanctification that are found outside the formal boundaries of the Catholic Church. Now, as a philosophical matter, I'm going to get away from history for a minute. I mean, I think you just people just have to acknowledge that's true, right? I mean, our experience of the world tells us there are elements of truth and sanctification all over the place. And we see the fruits of them in civilization and in particular lives. And only the kind, most kind of, I think, narrow-minded, bigoted tribalism would want to prejudge the situation in advance and say, you know, I'm going to categorically reject the possibility that someone who has never heard the name of Jesus could ever possibly go to heaven, because that's the way I can maintain my little lock solid, you know, mind palace of theology and make myself feel safe and secure. And, but that's deeply uncharitable towards my neighbor, right? That's a way of looking at reality and engaging with them and dialoguing with them. So I think the Catholic position has some historical warrant, has biblical warrant. But I think it also speaks to a profound philosophical intuition that we all carry in our hearts.
1: Thanks so much, Matthias. 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Douglas in Kenner, Louisiana, don't go anywhere. We're coming to you in just a few moments. 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Quite a milestone. 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If you're outside the United States and Canada, we'd still love to hear from you. 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
3: People always ask me, Father, how should we pray? 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We have to pray from our heart. We have to pray honestly and sincerely. We have to allow the Holy Spirit to work through us so that we're not just simply saying words, but we're saying words that can actually change us. Prayer If it changes us, then we're doing it right.

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1: Family, a prayer that we pray together is a powerful prayer. So please pray together with me, our EWTN Family Prayer. Today we pray in adoration of the Most Blessed Sacrament. Lord Jesus Christ, Son of God and Bread of Life, we adore you. For in a profound way in the Sacred Host, you are with us always until the end of the world. O glorious and majestic Son, shine upon us and draw us out of darkness into your own marvelous light. Warm us with your grace and cast your light into the darkness of our hearts. Give us right faith, certain hope, and perfect charity, that we may carry out your will in all things. Amen.
2: Hello, I'm Janet Benkovic with Living His Life Abundantly International. Have you ever had one of those days when the sun sets and you look around and you find so much has been left undone? Well, I know from time to time I have those days, and when I do, I think of these words by St. Edith Stein. She says, "When night comes and retrospect shows that everything was patchwork and much that one had planned was left undone, when so many things rouse shame and regret, then take all as it is, lay it in God's hands, and offer it up to Him. In this way, we will be able to rest in Him, actually to rest, and to begin the new day like a new life." Friends, let's begin each day as a new life in the Lord.
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5: Grab one of these open phone lines at 833-288-3986. As advertised, Douglas is up next in Kenner, Louisiana, listening on Catholic Community Media. Douglas, thank you so much for holding. You are on with Dr. Anders.
6: Yeah, I've listened to this program for years, and I'm so grateful for this program. I've learned so much. And one of the things I've learned is there's just a lot of insight, you know, that we don't have into the personality of Christ. You know, there's always that cloud of unknowing. For example, we don't know if he lined up his sandals in a row very neatly or if he kind of like had them floating all over the house. We don't know if he was kind of happy-go-lucky and joking or if he was more serious and taciturn. But I'm sure there's a good reason why that is kept from us. What is that, Dr. Anders?
7: Yeah, thanks.
6: Why is it things like that are kept from us?
7: So, I appreciate it. I think there's a couple of reasons. One, there is just the fact of the genre of ancient biography. So the level of personality description that we have grown accustomed to with modern biography and novel writing is novel. It's part of the modern literary tradition. It really doesn't characterize ancient writing. And so part of it may just be difference in literary genre across the centuries. But I also like to think personally, this is just my own personal opinion, that that there's some value in leaving Jesus's personality in the dark. Because, you know, personality traits can be quite acute. They can be quite different. I mean, you think about the difference between an extroverted person and an introverted person. Think of the difference between a deeply neurotic person and a person who has never had a negative emotion in their life. I mean, they're really very, very profoundly different people, a slob and a neatnik. And Jesus was someplace, he had to be, someplace on these continua, you know, between introversion and extroversion, between neuroticism and happy-go-lucky, between, you know, conscientiousness versus maybe more of a messy personality, et cetera, et cetera. He had to be someplace on those continua. If we had a really vivid description in sacred scripture that foregrounded those attributes, I think the danger in Catholic spirituality would be to assume that holiness consists in imitating those personality traits. And you know, if Jesus were a dour sort, and this actually happened in Puritanism, we might condemn people for being cheerful, right? If Jesus were kind of a slob, we might condemn people for keeping a neat room or vice versa. And the nice thing about the communion

0: of saints is we see saints with very different personalities who all come to holiness. So you don't have to imitate every personality trait. What you can do is find a saint who has your personality and say, I can model my holiness after that guy.
1: If you were running for statewide office in the state of Alabama,
0: I would lose.
1: You would not want to spend the majority of your time opining on either your allegiance to Auburn or Alabama.
0: Exactly.
1: Yeah.
0: Good analogy.
1: Yeah. 833-288-EWTN's our toll-free number. 833-288-3986. Joanne writes in, I've been told that there are different levels of happiness or joy in heaven. Is that the same case in hell, meaning different levels of suffering?
0: Yeah, thanks. So that would be the common theological opinion, yes, that we, I mean, in Scripture is pretty clear that we will be recompensed for our good works and for our bad deeds in a somewhat proportionate manner. And it is evident that some people are holier than others, some people are more charitable than others, some people are more hateful than others. And so we should expect that our capacity to enjoy God can be diminished or augmented based on the character we develop in this life. And it would seem a rational inference to suppose that the same thing can happen with respect to our punishment. If you meet really mean people, and I have met a few in my life, you'll also meet really unhappy people. And I think the meaner they are, the more unhappy they are. And when you meet really charitable people, they're not necessarily chipper, but they do have a kind of abiding peace and joy about them, and it does seem to be somewhat proportionate to their degree of charity. And the next life just extends and exacerbates those tendencies.
1: 833-288-EWTN is our toll-free number. Here's a difficult email. An anonymous emailer says, Dr. Anders, I'm a practicing Catholic, but my wife is a fallen away Catholic. We are expecting our fourth child, a true blessing, but we are almost 40 and she does not want any more after this one. She sees no moral issue with me getting a vasectomy, but I believe I would violate my conscience and the church's teaching. She is also unwilling to practice strict natural family planning, and our inconsistent use of NFP is what led to this pregnancy. If I refuse a vasectomy, I fear I could push her even further away from the church. If we abstain indefinitely, I worry it could put a serious strain on our marriage. As a Catholic husband, how do I faithfully follow Christ while also loving my wife well in this difficult situation?
0: Yeah, thanks. I appreciate the question. So, well, you don't get a vasectomy, right? That's for starters. I mean, you don't. You two wrongs don't make a right. You cannot do something objectively wrong, and you can't and your wife can't blame that on you, right? I mean, and if she tries, points to your tender little conscience and your Catholic thing is really messing up. Well, just too bad, right? Too bad. That's not true. That's a mischaracterization, and you just may have to live with that if that's the kind of accusation you get. But you can't violate your conscience, and you can't do something that's objectively wrong. Now, you said inconsistent use of NFP led to the most recent pregnancy. I understand about that very well, personally. There is such a thing as consistent use of NFP, which is extremely accurate. And, from my knowledge of the practice, there are basically two periods during a woman's cycle when you are likely to not be fertile. One of them is easier to pinpoint than the other. The first part of the cycle, it's the wiggle room is always at the end. It's always kind of hard to pinpoint what's the last infertile day. And that's usually where the accidents happen, honestly. You push the thing one day too long.
1: No accidents.
0: No accidents. Well, you know what I mean. you could just write off that first infertile period. Or you could take an extremely conservative stance towards defining the end point of that, right? And not give yourself any wiggle room. I mean, give yourself lots and lots of wiggle room and a large margin of safety. I mean, there's ways you can do it and render NFP highly accurate and highly effective. If as far as the whether abstaining would put a serious strain on your marriage. I mean, that's a dynamic that obviously

0: is hidden from me and I don't need to know anything about. But I don't think you can ever do wrong by like sincerely pleading your conscience, right? I really can't do something that's going to violate my conscience. And let's say you did violate your conscience. Let's say you did. Just perform the mental hypothesis here, the experiment of thinking through what that looks like. Can you imagine, like, this your own personal sense of violation? And tell me in truth that this is gonna be a marriage enhancing thing, right? I mean, maybe from your wife's point of view, it's what she's asking you to do. But from your point of view, I mean, are you in that moment gonna feel like, yeah, this is a moment of deep union at a spiritual level between me and my wife here where I am violating my conscience to do this? That's not gonna be the result at all. You might achieve a sort of physical union and maybe some emotional tenderness, but it's going to be shot through with deep moral ambiguity that will trouble you profoundly and is not going to constitute spiritual union. So you think abstaining will put a strain? Not abstaining is going to put a strain. A big one, a bigger one, in my judgment. You're in your 40s. You don't have that long to go. You know, things start breaking down usually in the 50s. Menopause happens. It's a thing. This is a challenge. I'm not going to deny it. I know very few married couples who experience nothing but bliss in this area of their life. Maybe there's a few. For most people, this is an area of their life, whether they're Catholics or not. Sexuality, our culture, and sometimes our church, likes to make it sound like it's just all fun and games, and that you get the right marriage or the right romance and everything is, fireworks and beauty. It just ain't that way. And for many, many people, it is an area of deep struggle and difficulty for one reason or another, and a cross that we have to bear. And that is the path to holiness. I mean, not sexuality in particular, but bearing the cross and all the difficulties that come. Marriage is hard. Sexuality is hard. Child rearing is hard. All these things are very difficult. And we enter into marriage with very idealistic notions about the way we want things to go. They usually don't go that way. And we spend a lot of time kicking against the goads and trying to make them go our way. And then one day we realize, I've got one choice I can make here. I can continue to render myself miserable, or I can get with the program.
1: Humbly adhering to the church's teachings could potentially, ultimately, somewhere down the road, strike a chord with her and lead her back to the church.
0: That's true. Yeah. That's true.
1: Kelly is up next in the great state of New Hampshire, listening at EWTN.com. Kelly, you're on with Dr. Anders. Hey, Kelly, are you there?
2: Shout out.
1: Oh, there you go.
2: I'm
1: go
2: right
1: ahead.
2: Here.
1: Yep,
2: can you
1: go
2: hear
1: ahead.
2: Me? Yep.
1: Yep.
2: Hello, Dr. Anders.
1: Hi.
2: Longtime listener. Love the show.
0: Thank you.
2: I'm wondering if you can kind of spell out the Catholic definition or sense of personal holiness. And how that might differ from the Protestant sense. Thank you.
0: Okay, thanks. I really appreciate the question. So I'm going to draw a couple of distinctions when I talk about the Protestants. I'm not going to characterize just one Protestant conception of holiness, but I can tell you about the Catholic conception. The Catholic conception is that holiness consists principally in the theological virtue of charity, of love. But love is never alone, right? It's always sort of enmeshed in the whole system of theological and natural virtues. Like, if you're really loving somebody, you're going to be just towards them, right? You're going to exercise temperance and fortitude with respect to challenges in that relationship. You're going to be hopeful about it. You're going to be operating in an attitude of faith. I mean, all these things, all the other virtues come into play, but ultimately in support of the chief virtue of charity, love, holiness. That's how the church defines holiness is through charity. Now, I think most well-formed Protestant theologians would basically share that conception. They would say, yeah, holiness is ultimately what this thing is about. Here's where the differences would come in. If you are a Protestant of the Calvinist or Lutheran stripe, you would say, yes, that's the ideal. We're not going to get there. Right? That at whatever level of personal sanctification you attain, your nature is going to be so shot through with moral corruption that that at no point will that charity that you practice actually be meritorious, and in fact will probably contain elements that are damnable, quite literally. And so that has a psychological effect on the way people behave. Another difference has to do with moral theology. So the Catholic Church's moral theology is based on a philosophical concept called eudaimonism, which means that the moral good is the good that leads to human happiness and flourishing, and we can know what that is reasonably. So if I want to know what is it to love, say, Jack Williams, for example, and let's say I happen to know Jack is not an alcoholic, but let's say Jack were an alcoholic. He's not, but let's say for the sake of argument, he is. There's no scripture verse that says, thou shalt not give Jack a bottle of Jack Daniels. But if I really love him, and I know something about his nature, and I care about him, I'm not going to hand him Jack Daniels if he's an alcoholic. All right, that's an example of the kind of moral logic that the Catholic would bring. Now, I'm not saying that Protestants are handing off bottles of Jack Daniels, but their moral theology is based on, often, not always, but often based on the principle of the Bible alone, whereby what defines a moral act is something that you can find in sacred scripture. And so there's a more kind of truncated view of the moral universe. There are more neutral and gray areas in Protestant moral theology, and that leads more opportunities for personal harm. That's particularly true. We're just talking about marriage and natural family planning and birth control in areas like human sexuality and sometimes abortion. Catholics and Protestants can come up with very different conceptions about what love requires because they have different moral theologies. They can have different approaches with respect to striving for holiness because their theologies of the human person and what becomes morally possible differ. Now, here's another difference I'm going to throw out for you, and this is not so much in the work of theologians. It's something that I pick up more from popular culture. And to an extent, Catholics are guilty of this too, but I know when I was a child growing up in evangelicalism, if you had asked me what holiness looks like, and I had a very inchoate and childlike attitude, of course, but my answer would have been something. It would have involved high levels of religious activity, right? Whatever else it included, I would have thought of people who were holy as those who spent lots of time in prayer, people who went to church all the time, people who knew the Bible really well, probably people that were really good at proselytizing and evangelizing others. All these things would have come into my conception of the holy life, probably, you know, tinged with charity and the virtues as well, but that would have been a big component of it. And clearly we do these things as Catholics too, but in Catholicism, they really are means to an end. They really are means to an end, and the end is charity. And so, you can look at someone who has all the trappings of religious enthusiasm. They could belong to a religious order. They could wear a habit. They could pray the rosary all day long. And the church's judgment about that person is not, oh, they're holy. Right? They always look, if there's, an investigation of the cause of saints, what they're looking for above all is evidence of heroic charity. They're not looking principally at evidence of, say, frenetic religious activity. They're looking for evidence of heroic charity. The religious activity has to be in service of heroic charity, or it's for naught. Now, again, you know, sometimes Protestants would agree with that statement, maybe others wouldn't, but those are some of the nuances and differences that I would see.
1: Thanks so much, Kelly. We appreciate the phone call. 833-288-EWTN is our toll-free number. We've got an email here from David. Actually, it's from Daniel, and he's calling you David because that's your name. I love your show, Call to Communion. You have such a brilliant mind, sir. I have an issue with tattoos and our society and Catholic Church's acceptance of them. Tattoos, from my understanding, are of pagan origin and I believe are disgusting. I physically react to the sight of them. I believe they are wrong. Please give me your take on tattoos and piercing. Can you help me change my feelings towards tattoos and piercings?
0: Yeah, thanks. So, I appreciate the question. Let me say a couple things about the charge of tattoos being of pagan origin. Here are some other things that are of pagan origin. Philosophy, medicine, mathematics, architecture, agriculture, engineering, visual art, music, should we keep going? Literature, poetry, myth, narrative, ritual.

0: I mean, we could kind of keep up all day, you know.
1: Pecan pie.
0: No, that was invented in heaven. That was heavenly. Yeah, exactly. Organized sports competition, you know, awards, schooling, et cetera, et cetera, et cetera, right? So the fact that something is of pagan origin is absolutely not a reason to reject it. It's just irrelevant. It's utterly irrelevant whether it's pagan or not, okay? Disgust. Is disgust an adequate reason to take a policy stance on a social issue? Well, you know, there was a time in my life when I experienced disgust at Catholic religious practice. Truly. Truly I did. In particular, the veneration of saints and their relics filled me with disgust. Julian the Apostate, the Roman emperor who abandoned Christianity and tried to reinstitute paganism, had a strong disgust response when it came to Christian devotional practices, especially towards relics. The pagan critic Celsus, who Origen of Alexandria interacted with, wrote a famous book called Against Celsus. Celsus experienced a certain kind of disgust towards Christians and their, as he saw it, their sort of unlettered, uncouth, low-class, neurotic behavior. One of the most hysterical, I think, humorous criticisms of Christianity I've ever read came from Celsus. He was commenting on the Christian propensity to make public confession of faults. We confess our sins in public. And he said they're like frogs around a pond croaking at each other about how sinful they are. Right? Disgust. So I don't think that disgust by itself is an adequate criterion for forming policy on these kinds of issues. Now, there are some other considerations you could bring to bear. If it were found, for example, that tattoos in principle were like really seriously deleterious to your personal health. You know, like we used to think smoking was okay, and then we found out how bad smoking was for you. And if we found out that, you know, tattoos were just really, really bad for your health, to the best of my knowledge, they're not just really, really bad for your health. I mean, there's a few outlying cases, but by and large, I don't think that's the medical verdict. So I wouldn't be able to bring that to bear. I think the content of a tattoo definitely could be brought in for censure, right? So if somebody has, you know, I hate Jesus tattooed across their forehead, I mean, I would have a problem with that. You know, I would have a problem with that. Racist or hateful slogans or blasphemy. I mean, these sorts of things would be deeply problematic. But in principle, I don't think the church can come up with the reason, has come up with the reason in principle why you should rule out all tattoos categorically. It certainly doesn't. Catholic canon law says nothing on the question. It's not an impediment to a valid marriage. It's not an impediment to ordination. It's not an impediment to serving in offices in the church. So, I mean, the church's prudence here is going to be my guide, and I don't want to impose some sort of stricture on society or my neighbor that the church doesn't apply to its own members. As a matter of prudence, I would say this. You're not the only person who feels this way. If I'm the bishop of a diocese and there's a parish where I know that most of the people in the parish have this kind of disgust response toward tattoos and have strong opinions about it, probably it's not where I would send the seminary grad, you know, for his first assignment as parochial vicar in a parish if he were covered head to foot in tattoos, right? I'd probably send him, you know, to the youth parish down the street where all the kids in the youth group and the college group have tattoos all over them, you know? So I think you could make some prudent choices like that, but I don't think you can categorically say they're immoral.
1: Want to invite you to check out Word on Fire with Bishop Robert Barron Sunday afternoon at 4 Eastern time. Bishop Barron illustrates truth, beauty, and goodness that's found in Catholicism. That's Word on Fire, Sundays at 4 Eastern time right here on EWTN Radio. And keep it right here on many of these EWTN stations. Coming up next, Open Line with Colin Donovan. We got a text in an

0: Anonymous text that wants to know, what is the church's view on cremation?
1: Yeah, so the church's view on cremation is, first of all, if you cremate someone for superstitious reasons, and those would be reasons that would contradict some Catholic doctrine. For example, I want to dump my cremated remains into the Ganges River because I'm hoping for a benevolent reincarnation. Right, the church says, nope, can't do that. That's ruled out. If I want to have my ashes scattered across the Smoky Mountains because I'm hoping that my spirit can be diffused throughout the trees and I might, you know, find a home with the bears and the deer or something, that would be a superstitious reason. You have to rule that out. If your reason is I cannot afford a burial plot and this is the most financially feasible option for my family, and after all, the church has provided a columbarium for me to do this so we can keep the remains, you know, near the church and near the Mass, that'd be a very good reason to do a cremation. Now, the church has a preference for burial, for Christian burial, precisely because of the dignity of the body and its connection to Christ and our expectation of the resurrection of the dead and the resurrection of the body. So if you can be buried, it's good to be buried. But the church allows cremation, provided that the cremated remains are kept in one place and buried in a columbarium or some other designated location.
0: Suppose you find yourself in a situation where you have maybe gone down that road for the wrong reasons.
1: Well, situations are different and people have different access to cremated remains. I mean, you're not supposed to divide up grandmom and pass her out on the mantelpieces of all the grandkids, you know. And if you're in that situation and you find you're the one Catholic conscience in the group, you're probably going to have a hard time getting everybody else on board. But to the extent that you can, you should rectify the situation and seek to have those remains interred in a proper location.
0: On behalf of our host, Dr. David Anders, our producer, Pedro Quiles, our call screener, Matt Gubensky, and social media maven, Mr. Ace McKay, I'm Jack Williams sitting in once again for Tom Price. Thanks so much for another great week of EWTN's Call to Communion with Dr. David Anders. 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Be back at it again Monday with a brand spanking new episode. Until we get together then, God bless.

0: Welcome to Spirit of Stewardship. Jeremy Belsky is your host for real-life stories, encouragement, and ideas to enhance your own gifts of work, wealth, and wisdom in response to God's blessings for you.
1: I'm Jeremy Belsky, and today's topic is deciding which charities to support and how many. Let me guess, in your stack of mail, the request for charitable support outnumbers bills and letters from family and friends. This should come as no surprise, especially once we realize the proliferation of nonprofits through the 90s and into today. It's no longer just your church and local food bank. As Americans, we have the awesome opportunity to support the charitable sector like never before in our history. What does this mean, and how are you to decide which charitable institutions to support? It means that the dollars split up to serve the varied and worthy charities of our choice, through God's will for you. How are you to do that? First, pray for God's guidance in your charitable intent. Second, I'd like to share with you an example that works for a married couple. The husband's preference is to support five charities that mean the most to him and whom he feels he can make a greater impact by contributing more money to these few charities. The wife's preference is to support 15 to 20 charities and give a little bit to each of them. She finds it important to give to those in greatest need, specifically the poor in third world countries, because the money can do more good where the need is greatest. Conclusion? Neither preference is wrong. The important thing is that you are giving back in just proportion to the effect God has blessed you. Again, pray on this. I'm Jeremy Belsky, your host for Spirit of Stewardship.
0: To learn how you can better share your talents and resources, contact your local parish priest. Your level of involvement in the church now positively impacts our faith in the future.
2: This is Father Carter Griffin. The month of August is dedicated to the Immaculate Heart of Mary. Let us pray. In the name of the Father, and of the Son, and of the Holy Spirit. Amen. Hail Mary, full of grace, the Lord is with thee. Blessed art thou among women, and blessed is the fruit of thy womb, Jesus. Holy Mary, Mother of God, pray for us sinners, now and at the hour of our death. Amen. In the name of the Father, and of the Son, and of the Holy Spirit. Amen.
3: 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Saint Cajetan emerged as a leading priest and reformer, driving spiritual renewal and reform within the church during the Counter-Reformation. Born in 1480 to a noble Italian family, Cajetan earned law degrees before serving for 10 years as a papal diplomat in Rome. He was ordained a priest at age 36. He founded hospitals for those with incurable illnesses and assisted the poor and wartime victims with financial and spiritual support. He founded the Congregation of Clerics Regular, later known as the Theatines. The community was devoted to prayer, reform of the clergy, and service to the poor. Cajetan died in Naples in 1547 and was canonized in 1671. He is remembered for his pastoral and social reforms that supported the wider reforms of the Council of Trent. May the life of St. Cajetan inspire you to grow closer to Christ today. St. Cajetan, pray for us. To sign up for the Daily Saint emails, please visit ewtn.com/dailysaint.
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1: The most glorious work of all, to praise God in His kingdom.
0: Moved by the Spirit.
1: Anyone who lives in love lives in God. And God lives in him.
0: What a wonderful thing is our church. This whole network is built on trust. The essence of evangelization is to tell everybody Jesus loves you. We are all called to be great saints. Don't miss the opportunity.
2: Well, welcome, family. Tonight, you know, is family night. We're just going to kind of chit-chat. This looks kind of complicated, but it really isn't. I'm not going to read all this to you. Wouldn't be a bad idea, though, if you read it. But anyway, we're going to kind of chit-chat. I want you to call anytime. I'm going to chit-chat here about some of the Vatican documents. Did you ever read one of these? No, you didn't read one of these. Did you ever read one of these? Nobody hear about one of these? Well, this is the Vatican document. You've been hearing a lot about that. In fact, they blame a lot of things on this thing. You know, anywhere from sand in the holy water fount to I don't know what, they blame on the poor Vatican Council. So I decided to get the books.

and read them to you. And then later on this evening, I'm going to tell you exactly where you can buy one. So tonight, we are going to talk about baptism. And I'm just going to read to you. It says, men and women. I'm glad they put the women in there, aren't you? Huh? I'm also glad they didn't take the men out. I'm glad they didn't say all these persons. Anyway. Men and women are delivered by the from the power of darkness, delivered from the power of darkness through the sacraments of Christian initiation. We're delivered from something. Here comes this little baby. Here, oh, there's a great chapter here. Where is it? Fantastic chapter on why infants should be baptized. It's wonderful. I'll just give you a little sampling. And you can buy this from the Daughters of St. Paul. They die with Christ, are buried with him, and rise again. And after baptism, they are made a new creation through water and the Holy Spirit. And they are called God's children. Isn't that terrific? Are you excited because you're called a child of God? Did you ever wake up in the morning and say, I'm a child of God? Most of us get up in the morning and say, oh, God. Where's my coffee? Where's my coffee? We depend upon some thick black liquid to wake us up. God should wake us up. He's the one that should be filling our hearts and our minds. Early in the morning, no matter how we feel, you know, let the thought kind of roam through your mind. I am a child of God. See, I was just a little baby, and then this beautiful thing happened to me. This wonderful sacrament. Now, signed by the giving of the same Spirit in confirmation. See, we're confirmed. They become more like our Lord and filled with the Holy Spirit. Isn't this beautiful? Oh, these documents are wonderful. They bear witness to him before the world. You know, the only thing I remember, and I can remember Sister really working hard on me, but my mind was 100 miles away at that time. And the only thing I remember is that Sister said, the bishop's going to slap you. And I thought, oh, what kind of a gift is that? And I went up there fear and trembling because I didn't want to be slapped. But all he went was that way. No, wasn't what I expected at all. But you see, at that time, I didn't understand that I received the third person of the Holy Trinity in a very special way. To make me a witness. I was filled with the Holy. You know, you hear a lot about being born again. Do you hear that today? All the charismatic friends are born again. Well, usually that means, most of the time, it means that they became aware of the power of the Holy Spirit, had a conversion experience. But see, Jesus took care of me way before that. He gave me baptism, and there I was born again. I became a whole new creature. See, at that moment, I could call God Father and mean it. My lack of understanding didn't take anything away. See, the Holy Spirit doesn't come to me because I understand. That's the power of the sacrament. See, that's the power of God comes upon me. I don't need that. This is why. Let's see what the church says here about infant baptism. The words children or infants are to be taken to mean those who have not yet attained the use of reason.
and consequently cannot profess personal faith. I was godmother for a little baby, and so it was very quiet, except when they start pouring out water, you know, and yeah! So she didn't know what was happening to her. But I, as her godmother, know. The church, which was given the mission of evangelizing and baptizing, has baptized not only adults, but children as well, from earliest times. It has always understood the words of the Lord. No one can enter the kingdom of God without being born from water and the Spirit. This means that children are not to be deprived of baptism, for they are baptized in the faith of the church, see, proclaimed by their parents and godparents and everybody present. Well, let's just kind of go over what happens to us when we are baptized. Baptism, which is washing with water accompanied by a living word, cleanses men and women from all stain of sin, original and personal. Makes them sharers in God's life and His adopted children. See, what happened to me and to you? I was born and you were born in the image of God. What does that mean? It means that I have an intellect, I can reason, I can imagine, I remember. Do you remember all the things you remember? You think you forgot them, but as you get older, you remember all kind of things that happened 20 years ago. You don't know what you had for breakfast. See, short-term memory kind of decreases a little bit. I always wished it was the opposite. You know, I want to forget the long-term stuff. See, I'd like to remember what I did yesterday. I don't care what I did 20 years ago. But for some reason, as you get older, something comes to your mind, God, happened 30 years ago. Well, that's a memory. I read an article one time about our memory, and it said in there that if we were to measure our computer by our memory, the capacity, not what we use it, how we use it, or how much we use it, but its full capacity, we would have to have a computer as big as the Empire State Building. You didn't know you were that smart, did you? Huh? But see, that's a gift from God. It's a gift from God. Now I have a will. Oh, do I have a will? My grandmother knew I had a will. She used to call me cochados, which is another word for testadura, which is another word for hard head. See, I have strong will. And every one of us have strong wills. You think you don't, but you do. And that will is so strong that you and I can say no, even to God. That's how awesome it is. Well, all of those faculties, which even in a child especially, are not quite working right, well, they're still there. They're there. And when you're baptized, the Father, the Son, and the Holy Spirit come right within you. See, that child is totally different. So different that the angels look upon it in awe. Isn't that a magnificent thing, huh? They look upon it in awe. When we're confirmed, something else happens to us. Seven gifts become active.

0: For example, I need, as I work along with people, I need the fear of the Lord. Though I don't mean that shaky fear that's scary. I need to know that God is my Father, and I don't want to offend Him. I don't want to hurt Him. So I keep away from things that are not according to His will. Then I have to have piety. I have to have not only a relationship with God, but I have to have a relationship with you. I have to love my neighbor. I have to love him as God loves him. Well, that's a special gift. It's not easy to love. You say, well, love is easy. Well, I don't think it's easy. You think love is easy? No? Nobody thinks love is easy. No, you got emotional love. Oh, that all comes, you know. Dogs have that. You know, you see one person comes in, he likes that odor. That's all. Don't kid yourself that your dog knows you. He just likes the odor. Besides, he knows that this person in this blue dress is going to feed me. He's got instinct. If you ever hit him with a broom, every time he sees a broom, he's going to back off. See, but you and I love with our will. We choose to love. That's why there's so many divorces. Somewhere along the line, when the emotions wore down, they didn't will anymore. You married? Well, I'm asking you. Sure you're married. That's a dumb question, wasn't it? How long have you been married?
1: 49 years.
0: 49 years? Wow. That's a lot of will, isn't it? Huh? For her? But there is times, weren't there times when you have to really will? You know, you just don't. Do you ever feel like he liked to give him a swat or something?
2: Yes.
0: Yeah? You did.
3: I can't answer that question.
0: You got it. But I don't mean to put you on the spot. I'm just trying to prove something. But there had to be some times, and maybe lots of times, when you have to say, yeah, I'm committed, I love this woman, I love this man, and we're going to work through these difficulties, these crosses. See, that's real love. See, if we only love when we feel good about it, then how will I ever love God? Whom I do not see. If I don't love my neighbor whom I see. That's a person told me one time, well, I find loving God easier than somebody I'm looking at. Well, I don't know. You see, John said that. If I don't love my neighbor whom I see, how am I going to love God I don't see? Then I have to love God on a will level. It doesn't decrease love now. Love and will are the same. If God calls me to vocation and I say, yes, Lord, and I have to carry that through thick and thin, good and bad, success and failure. Well, it takes a lot of piety and gifts. The second gift is fortitude. Anybody married 49 years has fortitude. You gotta have strength. Why? Because you get tired of it all. You know, you get tired of doing things. You get tired on a natural level. We don't persevere well. Yeah, I need a special grace from God. We call that fortitude. I call it guts. See? You need guts to love God, to love your neighbor, to keep on being good in a world that is saying something entirely different. That's fortitude. You got all that at confirmation. Then there's a wonderful gift called counsel that we don't seem to have much of these days. We just seem to wander like cattle, sheep, lost sheep. And that That particular gift allows me to discern between the Holy Spirit, the human spirit, and the evil spirit. If more people discerned the presence of the evil spirit today, you wouldn't be in all these crazy things you're in. If we could discern the human spirit, we wouldn't always say, well, God told me to do this, and God told me to do that, and God told me to do this. Well, how do you know it wasn't you? I had a woman one time say she was so angry because her husband went down, bought a motorcycle, and he needed that like a hole in the head. And she asked him why he did it. He said, God told me. Oh, I don't know. If God told him to buy a motorcycle, he said, I don't know. I don't think he did. Especially when he couldn't afford it. She said, we have to discern things. We just can't go around doing these kind of things because we want to. Now, before we go to the other three, I want to take a next call. Hello?
2: Hello, Mother Angelica.
0: Hi, where are you from?
2: Michigan.
0: Wonderful. We got people here from Michigan.
2: Sterling Heights, Michigan. And I'd like to have a request for my daughter.
0: Yeah.
2: She's 31 years old, and they're testing her for lupus disease, and they don't know if she's got it, and she's also got cancer of the cervix.
0: Oh.
2: And about baptism, she has a daughter, 9 years old, that's never been baptized, and it's really bothering me.
0: I know. It is a kind of heartbreak, but there you have to trust me. And as your daughter gets older, maybe you could talk to her and explain to her that what a wonderful thing it is to be baptized, to be a child of God, to go from darkness into great light. You know, if we explain things to people, if we explain the wonders of the sacraments, the presence of Jesus, and that you really want her to be a child of God. I don't think anybody would say, no, I don't want that. See, we're not enthused over our faith anymore. And I know you're crying. Don't cry. Pray for her. And as you spend time with your granddaughter, pray for light. And for your daughter, let's all say a prayer now. Huh? This poor woman has cancer. And now they think she has lupus. So, and take a class that call a while. And we're going to say a prayer. Lord God, you know this woman. You know her heart, her soul, her spirit. Her body is wounded. Her body is in great need of healing. And her soul. First, give her light, Lord, to see that her daughter needs to be baptized, needs to have that relationship with you that nothing else can give. Needs to have that awareness of being called a child of God. Heal her of this cancer. Manifest to her how wonderful you are. What a great God we have. A great healer. Give her that grace to know thee, and through this all, this sickness, to be aware of you. Let her call out to you. Let her understand. We do not have here a lasting city. We are called to be born, to live,

Are you there? She's gone. You know, I was born in April, baptized in September. And you know why I was baptized in September? Because I was waiting for my godparents to come back from Italy. What happened if I died between April and September? But you see, the priest looked at me, my mother said, and said, well, why didn't you wait till she walked? Now, I'm supposing there is a good reason. I don't know what the reason is. But try not to put off baptism. Because you see, this Trinity, we need to follow the mandate of Jesus here. He said, we must be baptized. We cannot enter the kingdom unless you're baptized in water and the Spirit. And we need to have our children baptized as early as possible. Early as possible. We know, and maybe this is just kind of exaggerated, but a woman wrote and said that she had a child, and when the child was born, she had a priest there after it was born and put in a little cradle, you know what they do. And he went in there and had it all masked up, and he baptized the baby. That's what you call quick. But there has to be some kind of time limit, and that's a long time. There's many months here now that you're waiting, and I take it there must be some very serious reason that you would wait so long. But if you're asking my opinion, if it could be done sooner, I certainly would do that. And there again, you know, you don't have to, it's not a matter of the child understanding, it's a matter of you understanding and your godparents understanding. You see, it says right here, it talks about it, that it is baptized in the faith of the church. See, it's baptized in the faith of the church, proclaimed by you, the parent, the godparents, and everybody present proclaims that this child, you see, is born again. See, it's the faith of the church that enters into this child. And that's why it's so important that we see, the children must subsequently be formed in the faith in which they have been baptized. That's where you come in. The foundation for the process being the sacrament they have received. The object of the Christian formation is to which children are entitled. See, it says children are entitled to baptism. Is to lead them gradually from early infancy to understand and discern the plan of God for them. See how important that is? It's very important. It says they will be able to ratify the faith in which they have been baptized. See? And it's the same with confirmation. I mean, I got all kind of little ditties here. And I'm going to find one that says confirmation here. Where is it? There's one here somewhere. Well, there we go. Trying to find it. Confirmation. I just had it here. Well, I can't find it now. But anyway, here's another thing about traditional doctrine of infant baptism. See, here's St. John Chrysostom, St. Jerome, St. Basil, St. Gregory the Great, vigorously reacted against this negligence and begged adults never to postpone the sacrament of baptism for their children. Now, confirmation is given at a later age. For some reason, I never figured it out. Nobody ever did either. I was confirmed before my Holy Communion. I was confirmed in September, and my first communion was in April. So for some reason, I don't know why, maybe the bishop just happened to come and said, well, let's push this kid in here. She's going to need it. But in confirmation, we need to know what we're doing, and that's why we're confirmed at a little later age. I become

when we talk about baptism and confirmation, I become a soldier. I'm a child of God at baptism. Now I am a soldier of Christ. I am to proclaim the gospel at confirmation. See? So at confirmation, I get 4 working gifts. I get fear of the Lord. I have to have that in order to stay away from sin. I get piety so I can love you. I get counsel so I can discern. I get fortitude so I can persevere. These we call kind of working gifts. Now I need this to deal with you. You need it to deal with me. See, after that comes knowledge. Now these 3 gifts are separate. They reflect my relationship with God. Why do I need knowledge? Well, if we had knowledge today, I don't mean knowledge of books. I mean supernatural knowledge. I mean the kind that detaches me from the things of this world. I've told you my favorite meditation was all these squash cards on a flatbed truck. Oh, what a meditation that is. And then last week I was in Italy. And by golly, I saw a flatbed truck with squash Mercedes. How you like that? Squashed Mercedes on down the Italian highway, bouncing along. So much for that. I need detachment from myself. I need detachment from the world. I need some kind of detachment from my own will. Well, God gives me those things. He's not going to let you go out in the world without an implement to fight with. The other one is understanding. I need to know the scriptures. Some of you don't even know there are 4 gospels, Matthew, Mark, Luke, and John. I had a prayer group one time years and years ago, and they were mostly non-Catholics. It wasn't a prayer group, it was a scripture class. And one day I said, I want you to look at Luke 12. Everybody opened it up, and they had Luke 12 like that, except 2 women. I looked at their book, and they were looking at Ezekiel. And I said to them, are you Catholic? All my Protestant friends knew where Luke was. See, they said, well, we just, you know, it's been a long time. Where their Bibles were brand new. See? You can tell by brand new Bibles that they're brand new. See, they are not dog-eared. You need a dog-eared Bible, which means you've been reading it. And see, that gift of understanding the Lord gives me for His Word. So I grasp the Word. I hold it in my heart, and I understand it. See? Isn't that wonderful? Did you know you got all that at confirmation? I bet you did. You went home, had a piece of cake, and that was the end of it. Then the last gift you got at confirmation was wisdom. Oh, wow. You know, every day I ask the Lord, if He would give me the gift of wisdom before I die. Not that I don't already have it. He gave it to me at confirmation. But I mean, in a very high degree. And that degree of wisdom, where I would see things in this world as they really are. That I would be able to love my neighbor no matter how much he insulted me, no matter how much he hates me, no matter how much he persecutes me,

I would have that love for my enemies. That's wisdom. Right now, sometime I wish they'd flip on a banana peel, you see. I don't have that wisdom yet. The kind of wisdom that sees God in everything and everybody right now. And sees God's in tragedies like earthquakes and hurricanes and tornadoes and disappointments and pain. Pain is like a giant eraser. Did you ever notice when you have pain, everything else goes by the wayside? You might as well forget it. Charity goes, you get very demanding. Love goes, you know, you go, get out of here. I don't want to see your smiling face. Everything seems to go. It's a giant eraser. Some people are so sweet and so loving and so quiet and so, they give you the shirt off their back until they get a cold. And they turn into something entirely different. It's almost like Dr. Jekyll and Mr. Hyde, and all they got is a stuffy nose. See, we need that wisdom that gives us a kind of serenity, you know? Wow. Well, let's go on. Do you have any more questions out there? Okay. Now we're going to look at another sacrament in this beautiful Vatican document. We're called penance. You can call it confession, you can call it penance, you can call it reconciliation. I don't care what you call it as long as you go. Today, I don't know what it takes sometimes to get anybody to hear your confession. But it says here, on the night he was betrayed, as he commenced his saving passion, Jesus instituted the sacrifice of the new covenant in his blood. Why? For the remission of sin. And after his resurrection, he sent his Spirit to the apostles that they may have the power to forgive or retain. We're talking about power of the will. Do you realize the power a priest has? It's awesome. You know, it's awesome to think that this man, by ordination, is called by God himself to hold in his hand what is a wafer of bread and a cup of wine. And he says those words of consecration. And suddenly, you know, I think in the morning at Mass, there must be at that moment when every angel in that chapel of ours, all the guardian angels of all the people kneeling there, the guardian angel that priest, the angels that surround the Blessed Sacrament. I think when the priest pronounces those words, I think every one of those angels goes, awesome. Wow. Look at that. Look what happened. That's what happened. And then he has that same priest has the power. Now I could kneel before and tell him all my sins. Because at that moment, he is Christ. He is not a man. He's Jesus. And I kneel for him, before him.

Peter must have, or Magdalene, or maybe Thomas, because he didn't believe. And he says some special words to me. He says, I absolve you. I absolve you from all your sins. It's an awesome time. And I think my guardian angel, when he hears that priest say that to me, has to say, oh. Because suddenly, the darkest shadows in me are all gone. And there is a light that is sublime. Now you talk about power. Do you think a president has power, or a king has power, or anybody else has power? No. That's not power. The power lies in that man chosen by God to do such a great thing. Unbelievable power. Now, you know what he said to Peter? I give you the keys of the kingdom of heaven. Can you imagine a man having the keys of the kingdom of heaven? Oh boy, those feminists, I bet they're hot tonight, huh? Oh, wow. I didn't even intend that, you know. I don't even feel ornery tonight. But whatever you bind on earth shall be bound in heaven, and whatever you loose on earth shall be loosed in heaven. In obedience to the Lord's command, Peter preached the remission of sins by baptism on the day of Pentecost. You know, on Profession Day, Holy Mother Church says that when I'm professed, it's like another baptism. In other words, all my sins are washed away. Well, when I was first professed, I said that to my friends and relatives, thinking they would rejoice with me, you know, that I got this new garment. And all of a sudden, I got getting all kinds of petitions in the mail. And the sisters at the monastery started giving me those little slips of paper all wound up with scotch tape. And they said, here, carry this for me while you're lying there prostrate before the Lord. I had such a pad around me of notes that I never felt the floor. The whole litany of the saints was said, and I never knew I was laying on the floor. But they knew something very special was going to happen. On Pentecost, Peter said, repent, and what else? Be baptized. In the name of Jesus. This is one of those nights. It's not supposed to be good for you. But I'm stuck. We better go for a break.

I played football for over 20 years of my life, you know, grade school, high school, college with the University of Michigan, played 9 years professionally, have a nice diamond Super Bowl ring to show for it, and I retired at the ripe old age of 30. And so obviously there's much more to my life than just being a football player. I'm married, I have 6 children, and I'm a Knight of Columbus. I'm a Knight of Columbus because the Knights of Columbus are strong supporters of marriage and family life. Kids today, like all of us, want to know the truth.

0: 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I've been given many great things in life, but even with all these great things, I'm still restless. At least I'm restless until I share them with others. And the Knights of Columbus have provided me opportunities to do just that.
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2: These are the sweetest words you'll never hear if you decide to go through with that abortion.
3: Love you, Mama. I love you, Daddy.
2: Do you really want to go through with this?

So, thanks for waiting. You know, this asthma stuff is a gift for me from God. We just have to kind of live with it. Some people are asking a question. Can lay people baptize? Well, let's see what the church says about it. If no priest or deacon is available, this is an emergency now. Say, for example, you just had the baby and you were bringing it home and suddenly in the back of the car it begins to choke and it's beginning to get blue and things, you realize this child is in danger of death. Anyway, any person at all with the intention of doing what is right may and sometimes must administer baptism when there is imminent danger of death, or especially if the actual moment of death has come. Well, you have to understand, your lay people just can't go around baptizing little children. If danger of death is not yet imminent, the sacrament ought, if possible, to be administered by a member of the faithful. It is desirable that even in this case, a small community be collected, or that at least there be, if possible, one or more witnesses. So we're talking about catechetical people, social worker, nurses, physicians, people who really know this child is in danger of death. And I think it's very necessary that we understand this. Now, we're going to take some questions from the audience. We have a phone call. Hello? No phone call yet. Okay. So it's important that the child is baptized, but we have to know. The church says it cannot be baptized if the person, the parents or guardian, is not going to raise it as a Catholic and allow it to really participate in the church. So there are many, many cases that you have to really go to a priest and see what the situation really is and what the solution is. But sometimes a guardian wants the child to be baptized, the parents don't. Well, then at that, they're going to have to wait. Why is that? Well, you see, you have to be sure that once the presence of Jesus is there, and the Spirit, and the Father, that child is obliged, and you are obliged to have that child learn every truth that it is possible to learn. See, and we say, well, how can we allow that to happen? What would you happen if everybody was baptized and was never lived as a Christian? Wouldn't that be culpable? Wouldn't that make it worse? So we have to realize it's important that you baptize your children. It's also important that as parents you raise those children in the truths of the church. Because there's so much to learn. Just think what you learn by knowing about confirmation. Think what that child will understand when it knows that when it commits sin, it can be absolved, it can be made new again. And don't you anybody out there tell me kids don't commit sin. You have to be deaf, dumb, and blind not to know that these kids by 4 years old and five know more than you did.

when you were 20. And when you know more, you're going to have that tendency to sin more. You can't. Kids in the 6th, 7th grade are on drugs already. Don't tell me they don't sin. Don't tell me they can receive communion and 4 years later go to confession. You gotta be kidding. I mean, we arrive at the use of reason, and once you say no, bingo, you did it. Or once you say yes at the wrong time. 12-year-old children getting pregnant, and you're telling me they don't sin? Let's look at the church and study these documents. You see this document? And this document is called Vatican Council II. They know where you can get them? Write for them. Be informed about what the church really teaches, what the church is really saying in these documents. We're going to pray tonight for a child in West Palm Beach whose parents are fighting all the time. Isn't that the saddest thing, huh? When a child calls up tonight and says, my parents are always fighting. Pray for them. I want to pray for Ronald in Pennsylvania, who has cancer. We want to pray for a caller in Florida, whose sister is ill. We want to pray for a caller from Ohio, who's praying for the grace of sobriety. I want to pray for each one of you here and out there in television land, for grace, for repentance, for faith and hope and love, for a great renewal in the church. You know what I bet? There are 55 million Catholics in America. 55 million. If all 55 million read these two books, what do we have, a new church? It would be wonderful. We'd all be striving for holiness. So let's say all those prayers. Lord God, I ask you to take into your hands tonight, into your arms, all those I've mentioned, the sick, the lonely, those in Turkey still buried under rubble, those that are cold in all the streets in all our cities all over the world, all the children whose parents are divorced or fighting, quarreling, all those on drugs that can't lift that burden, all the alcoholics that are listening that want to be delivered so badly, all those who are just without hope, all those that are without faith, those who have long lost love. For those, Lord, and for all those that need our prayers, we ask your grace. Your grace, your love, your peace, your joy.

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2: What fears keep you from drawing closer to God? In the readings for this Sunday's Mass, we see two of the Bible's great heroes, the prophet Elijah and St. Peter, and both men are overcome by fear. What do they do? What would God have us do? Find out more next on Breaking the Bread. How do we find God in the storms and struggles of our lives, in the trials we encounter in trying to do His will? God commands Elijah in this Sunday's first reading to stand on the mountain and await His passing by. And in the gospel, Jesus makes the disciples set out across the waters to meet Him. In each case, the Lord makes Himself present amid frightening tumult, heavy winds, high waves, fire and earthquakes. Elijah hides his face. Perhaps he remembers Moses, who met God on the same mountain, also amid fire, thunder, and smoke. God told Moses no one could see His face and live, and He sheltered Moses in the hollow of a rock, just as He shelters Elijah in the cave. The disciples, likewise, are too terrified to look upon the face of God. This Sunday's gospel is a revelation of Jesus' divine glory. Only God treads across the crest of the sea and rules the raging waters. And the words of assurance that Jesus speaks, "It is I," are those God used to identify Himself to Moses. Even Peter is too overcome by fear to imitate his Lord. His fears, Jesus tells him, are a sign of his lack of faith. And so it is often with us. Our fears make us doubt, make it hard to see His glory dwelling in our midst. Yet we should know as we sing in this Sunday's psalm that His salvation is near to those who hope in Him. By faith we should know, as St. Paul asserts in this Sunday's epistle, that we are heirs to the promises that God made to His children Israel. We must trust that He whispers to us in the trials of our lives as well, that He who has called us to walk along the way of His steps will save us whenever we begin to sink. This is Scott Hahn for Breaking the Bread.
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4: 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And if we know that God is a loving Father, why wouldn't we want to talk to God? The reality is,

0: We've got to talk to our family. We've got to talk to our friends. And if God is real, and God is definitely real, He wants to hear about our day. He also wants to know how we're doing and what our needs are. Prayer is communication with God.
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2: Family, a prayer that we pray together is a powerful prayer. So please pray together with me, our EWTN Family Prayer. Today we pray for those suffering from natural disasters. Almighty God, we humble ourselves before you, the Creator of all things visible and invisible. So many throughout the world suffer from the forces of nature. Have mercy on them, O Lord. So many have died from disasters. Give them eternal rest, O Lord. Do not look on our sins, but on our faith in you. We place all of our hope in your goodness. Calm the storms, bring gentle rains to our lands, and let your people live in tranquility and peace. We ask this through Christ our Lord. Amen.
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1: Welcome to the Wisdom of Father Groeschel. Over the years, Father Benedict Groeschel has produced many wonderful teaching series for EWTN, and we're delighted to showcase a number of them for you. On today's show, an episode from the series, Get a Life in Christ. Here's Father Groeschel.
5: Hello, I'm Father Benedict Groeschel of the Franciscan Friars of the Renewal, who work in the South Bronx. And I'm here today with our segment on the virtues. This is part of our series called Get a Life. And today we take up my favorite of all, hope. I love hope. I was born in the New York metropolitan area, and to survive there, you have to have hope. It's very important. The idea of hope, however, is one we got to clarify a little bit. Earlier in this series, we talked about courage, a kind of willingness to face life with its difficulties, coraggio. And courage has two sides, moderate optimism and moderate pessimism. And unfortunately, us moderate pessimists, because that's what I am, a disciple of Murphy's Law, that if it can go wrong, it will go wrong. Us moderate pessimists, we take an awful beating from the optimists, who think they are really the only ones who believe and have hope. But I want to tell you, if you have real hope and you're a pessimist, you really have hope. Optimism and pessimism are basically about how things are going to work out in this life. They have nothing to do with the theological virtue of hope, which is about the next life. The object of hope, like the object of faith, is the mercy, goodness, and kingdom of God after this world. There is such a thing as human hope, which moderate optimists and moderate pessimists have. The optimists hope that everything will work out beautifully. The moderate pessimists hope that when things don't work out beautifully, we'll be able to find some other answer. You might like to find out whether you're a moderate optimist or moderate pessimist, and this is easy to do by what I call the open peanut butter and jelly sandwich. Go into the kitchen, make yourself an open, one-sided peanut butter and jelly sandwich, close your eyes, and gently throw it up into the air. And make up your mind before you open your eyes again whether you think it came down with the bread against the floor or the jelly against the floor. If you decide the bread is against the floor, then you are an optimist. If you decide that the jelly and peanut butter are facing the floor,

You're going to have to start all over again and clean up the floor. You're a moderate pessimist. But you can just find out. And may I suggest, just very tactfully, that you'll be happier in life if you're a moderate pessimist. Because half the time is going to come up one way and the other half is going to come up the other. It's 50-50. It's a chance. But if it comes up bred down and you're an optimist, you say, oh, well, that's what I expected. But if the jelly is all over the floor, you're going to say, how could that happen? I'm bitterly disappointed. On the other hand, if you're a moderate pessimist, and I belong to that large club, you open your eyes and the jelly is against the floor, you say, well, that's the breaks. I was expecting it anyway. I already have the paper towel available. We'll move on. But if it comes up bread down on a nice clean floor, you say, oh, marvelous, wonderful. So if you're a moderate pessimist, life will be ordinarily filled with delightful surprises. Whereas if you're an moderate optimist, it will be filled with a never-ending series of disappointments. But none of this has to do with the theological virtue of hope. People say, well, I hope my team wins. I hope it doesn't rain on the strawberry festival. I hope our church gets enough money to pay its mortgage. I hope the car doesn't break down. Those are all good things. But they're not the theological virtue of hope. The object of the theological virtue of hope is salvation for you, those dear to you, and the world. That's the object of hope, salvation. And this is why there are people in totally hopeless situations who can have great hope. There's a beautiful Protestant hymn that I love to sing. They're going to sing it at my funeral. I've made arrangements. Called Abide With Me. It's a hymn written to be sung by a person who's dying. And it says, help of the helpless, abide with me. The hymn goes on, when friends depart and all comforts cease, abide with me. That's hope. And there are people condemned to death, martyrs, innocent people put to death by oppression. And they walked into the death chamber, or into the axe, or the wild beasts with the Christian martyrs. And they had hope. They knew that this life was slipping through their fingers, that there was no earthly hope for them at all. But they had hope. They had hope in God. And so today we talk about that marvelous, beautiful virtue of hope. The great religious poet of France in the early part of our century, Charles Péguy, he wrote some poems that are really said by God in the poem. And God's poem about hope is beautiful. He says, ah, hope, my little daughter, my beautiful little daughter in her green dress, playing in the world before me. Hope. Now, we just talked in our last part of this series about faith. And faith and hope are very, very closely bound together. Let's see what our old friend St. Paul, that passionate believer, had to say, because he was not only a passionate believer, he was also a passionate hoper. And this is in his epistle to the Romans, in the 5th chapter. Since therefore we are justified by faith, we have peace with God through our Lord Jesus Christ. Through him we have attained access to this grace in which we stand. And we rejoice in our hope of sharing the glory of God. That's our hope, sharing the glory of God. More than that, we rejoice in our sufferings. That's the motto of believers in New York. We rejoice in our sufferings. More than that, we rejoice in our sufferings, knowing that suffering produces endurance. Endurance produces character. And character produces hope. And hope does not disappoint us because God's love has been poured into our hearts through the Holy Spirit who has been given to us. Now, I'm keenly aware that some people don't have faith and consequently don't have

Divine Hope. They write to me. Unfortunately, I'm often not able to answer the letters. I get too many letters. So many people write to me, and I can see that they want to believe. Sometimes they write to argue. Sometimes they write to say, well, I wish I believed this, but I don't. And all I can say to them is ask. Ask for the gift of faith. You know, in our neighborhood, we have beautiful, big, old Catholic churches built by the immigrants. And we also have a lot of little storefront churches. And I sometimes, when I'm walking past a storefront church, if it's before services, I look in, many know me, say hello to the minister. But before I start, I always look at the congregation, usually elderly people, quite poor, they've lived in the slums all their lives. And I just say, ask and you shall receive. They all start to say, seek and you shall find. Knock and it shall be opened to you. They have it memorized. So if you're an unbelieving person, and I don't in any way assume that you want to be that, or is your fault, or is my fault that I happen to be sitting here dressed up like an ad for the Canterbury Tales, preaching the gospel, just ask. Ask and you shall receive. Seek and you will find. Ask for hope. Now, what is the hope? Let's let our Lord Jesus Christ in the Gospel of St. John tell us this hope. Let us listen to the words of the greatest hope. I've used these in other broadcasts before. If you've heard me, this is my text, John 14. It's right before the death of Jesus, and he's there with the apostles. And he says, he's warned that the Son of Man will go up to Jerusalem, and he will be mocked and scourged and spit upon. And when they have mocked him, they will put him to death. And they've been frightened, the apostles. Don't say that. And he said, let your hearts not be troubled. Be not afraid. Believe in God. Believe also in me. In my Father's house, there are many rooms. If it were not so, I have told you that I'm going to prepare a place for you. And when I go, I will prepare a place for you, and I will come again, and I will tell you to myself that where I am, you also may be. And you know the way I am going. And Thomas said, Lord, we don't know where you're going. How can we know the way? And he said to him, Thomas, I am the way, the truth, and the life. No one comes to the Father but through me. I have read those verses many times to the dying. And I have mentioned to various people, I think it's a little ghoulish, that I hope I get a terminal illness, because I want to make a final video series on getting ready for death. Probably going to call it Going First Class. I don't want to put on television the sight of dying people, look, I know how you feel, unless I'm dying. But I'd be very happy to get a nice terminal illness. Chances are pretty good I will. And I'm going to do my tapes. Getting ready for death, how to think about death, saying goodbye to everybody, tying it all up, and hope that where he is going, I can come. That's what it's about. And I realize this is terribly unsophisticated at our time. Terribly unsophisticated. I was called up to participate in a workshop with some psychologists, psychiatrists, clergymen of different denominations about loss. Call me, would you mind participating in a seminar on loss? I said, well, I'm not really the right person because I always lose my wallet and I lose my hat and I go through life giving out prayer books. I'm the largest retail distributor of prayer books in the world. I got them all over the place. I'm the wrong person to talk about loss. No. We don't mean that kind of loss. Well, what kind of loss do you mean? Big loss. I said, you mean death? Well, yes. Oh, well, why do we say that?

So I went to the seminar, and it was all kinds of thinking by very nice people about death. One of the most interesting things I heard is that life is a series of little deaths that gets you ready for the big one. That's true. But I scandalized everybody. They were horrified. Because I said, if you're going to visit somebody who's dying, and you know what's going to happen, tell them. And if you don't know what's going to happen, keep your mouth shut. Don't say much. Don't talk about the weather or everything else. Because, you know, death is either the door to everything or is the door to nothing. And it is part of monotheism. It is part of Islam, Judaism, and Christianity. And probably a great many Buddhists and Hindus also believe this. That the me that's here now and the me that's there then are going to be the same person. And the me that's there then is going to remember the me that's here now, or it's not going to do the me that's here now very much good, as an old man once said to a Southern preacher. I have hope. And I'll even go so far, and shock a few people, I'll get some nasty letters, to say I hope that I have hope like a child. Unless you receive the kingdom of God like a little child, you cannot enter into it. And I'll talk to you about hope. I'll tell you what it's about. The end of the Bible is a scary book. The Apocalypse is a mysterious book. Scholars have worked on it for centuries and have all sorts of theories about what it means and about what it doesn't mean. But what it is about the next world. This is my text. In the course of the years of working with poor children, as I did at Children's Village, a number of them died. They were killed or died in accidents. And I was deeply, deeply affected. Like everybody else, in the course of my life, I've known the young, the poor, the innocent to die, sometimes in grotesque ways. And what one of us has not said a terribly sad goodbye to those we love the most? And this is my hope. And then I saw a new heaven and a new earth. For the first heaven and the first earth had passed away, and the sea was no more. And I saw the holy city, the new Jerusalem, coming down from heaven from God, prepared like a bride adorned for her husband. And I heard a great voice from the throne saying, behold the dwelling place of God with his children, and he will dwell with them, and they shall be his people, and he himself will be with them, and he will wipe away every tear from their eyes, and death shall be no more. Neither shall there be mourning, nor crying, nor pain anymore, for all those things have passed away. People have gone into gas chambers. They have gone before firing squads. They have painfully been there in the hospital, waiting death. And they had hope. I heard of a young missionary priest recently who was bit by a dog and he died of rabies. And a few days before, because the final hours are excruciatingly painful, they gave him what they call the mercy cocktail so that he would sleep on his way into death. Natural death. They weren't killing him. I wondered what I had taught this young man, what his thoughts were. How he must have prayed. And you must say, oh, isn't that terrible? Oh, no, I don't think so. Because he was a man of faith. And as he took the drink and said goodbye and he would be asleep, he would sleep his way into death, a natural death. He fell asleep thinking of the new heaven and the new earth and the sky and the sea. That's hope. That's hope for the hopeless. If you don't have it, don't laugh at anybody that does, because we're praying that you will get it, that it will work. A friend of mine, his wife was dying. He's a very fine man. He's an atheist. Very good friend. Atheists make good friends, by the way. They work very hard at it.

it, because I figure this is all there is, so I better, you know, be a good friend. Now, they don't make bad friends, some atheists. And he was so upset, and he said to me about his wife, I wish she could live 400 years. I said, no, you don't. You wish she could live forever. Now, forever is a tough idea. We human beings living in the world of time, forever sounds awful to us. I mean, if you had to do anything forever, most people, when they think about heaven, they think of an everlasting church service, which isn't very appealing, you know? How would you like to go to church and it lasts forever? I've been there sometimes and I thought it was going to last forever. No. It goes out of time and beyond time. And this is what forever means. Again, I go back to my friend Cardinal Newman. And this is a prayer of Cardinal Newman's, but it's got a lot of ideas in it. My God, I am to live forever, not for a time. And I have no power over my own being. I cannot destroy myself, even if I wished to do so. I must live on with intelligence and consciousness forever, even in spite of myself. Without you, eternity would be another name for eternal misery. In you alone have I that which can stay me up forever, for you alone are the food of my soul. You alone are inexhaustible, and ever offer me something new to know, something new to love. At the end of millions of years, I shall find in you the same or greater sweetness than at first, and shall seem then only to be beginning to enjoy you. And so on for eternity, I shall ever be like a little child, beginning to be taught the rudiments of your infinite divine nature. Don't worry about being bored in eternity. We live life with an eyedropper. Reality comes to us in little drops called hours, and days, and years, and decades. Big drops called millennia or eons. But none of it, or all that we have ever experienced, is like eternity. Many people don't believe because they don't have a concept of eternity. They can't. This is why, as Newman said, we must bend our stiff neck before the mystery of God. If you are a believer in this unbelieving time, rejoice in your belief. If you are a believer, correct, confront, and pray for those who destroy other people's faith in God. Because faith is the most precious thing a person can have. If you're someone responsible to teach the truths of faith to others, don't teach them in some half-hearted, lukewarm, apologetic, slapdash form. Teach them with fervor, with interest. Everybody wants to know what's going to happen to them when they die. Because everybody knows they are going to die. Hope. We can never express in any adequate way what the object of religious hope is. We can never express adequately what the kingdom of God is. No one can, because it exists out of time. But all human beings have a handle on hope. Every human being who stops to think

0: perish forever, and we do not want that which we love to perish forever. Every one of you will face the death of those dear to you. And most of us will be conscious when we know that we are about to depart from this world, that we are about to go. Our close relatives will come to see us. Our sisters and brothers who live at a distance will come down because we've taken a turn for the worst and we momentarily recover. And we know that they won't be able to come again. They say goodbye to us on Sunday evening and go back to work or to their home. And they know, and we know, that before next weekend, they will return for our funeral. And as they say goodbye, they cry, but they can't say what they're crying about. They can't even think about it. But this is the last time they will hear our voice, or we theirs. And that is when you have hope. In thee, O God, have I hope. I will not be put to shame forever. If you have hope, pray that it may be strengthened. If you seek hope, pray that you will find it. If you have no hope, then cry out in the depths of your despair, and I guarantee it will be given to you. As an altar boy, I used to hear at the side of the grave the prayer of the priest, let us languish not in fruitless and unavailing grief, nor sorrow as those who have no hope. But through our tears, look meekly up to you, the God of all consolation. I always pray for those who have no hope, that they will get it. Can I end with a prayer of Newman? O Almighty God, strengthen me with your strength and console me with your everlasting peace. Soothe me with the beauty of your countenance and enlighten me with your uncreated brightness. Purify me with the fragrance of your ineffable sweetness. Bathe me in your own presence and give me to drink, as far as mortal man may ask, of the rivers of grace which flow down from you, the Father and the Son, and the grace of your co-substantial everlasting love. This is the prayer of faith and hope. Whoever you are, please, please say that prayer. In your own words, ask for hope for you and those dear to you and for the world.
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1: 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As followers of Christ, we are called to be a light to the nations. Without Christ, we walk in darkness. So the faith we must communicate to others conveys light and meaning to their lives. That's our vocation, to be His witnesses for Lord Jesus Christ, to seek God and to seek holiness in our ordinary lives, trying to love like Jesus, trying to treat others as Jesus did. It is very challenging, but we all know that if we are faithful to our vocation, then we're helping people to see the beauty of God's plan for humanity.
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0: Deepen your devotion to Mary as a family with Through the Year with Mary. Ponder and pray together with children through beautiful art, Marian prayers, weekly reflections, and devotions from around the world. 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
1: Proverbs 31:15 says, quote, "She rises while it is night and provides food for her household and tasks for her maidens," end quote. In other words, she manages time well for herself and for others. In the past few sessions, we've discussed the importance of creating a schedule. It's one thing to make a schedule. It's another to manage it effectively. Our routines provide the framework to unify our goals and dreams with reality when we identify and commit to our priorities. Sometimes we feel as if we don't have enough time to schedule it. But that's as foolish as saying we can't make a budget because we don't have enough money. Time, like money, needs to be spent well. Holly Pirlo writes, quote, "Schedules might be limiting, but disorder is more limiting," end quote. Creating a schedule is like setting a boundary, a fence around the yard, so your family can work and play in a safe environment. Maintaining the schedule is making sure that the fence posts are solid and the wood slats are affixed well. There is freedom, not restriction, in organization. When we identify priorities of our lives and set a well-managed schedule to live those priorities, we bring greater peace to our homes. And you'll discover that uncluttered time and space helps us unclutter our thoughts. And we'll talk about uncluttering our spaces in the future. For now, we're focused on time. Having a schedule allows time and space for contemplation instead of simply running from task to task. Experts say it takes about 3 weeks to establish a new habit, so it's best to commit our schedule for a minimum of 3 weeks before we make major changes. For homemakers, a mortification can truly be doing what has to be done next, regardless of our feelings. It means putting down an unfinished project we may enjoy to do a scheduled carpool, for instance. We assist our family members in scheduling their time, and part of our success is our ability to enable others to succeed, our spouse, our children, and any workers who help us. Like the Proverbs 31 woman, we care for those in our charge, recruiting them as part of the team and accomplishing all of the work of the house so that all benefit from peace and order. And please understand, as I share these thoughts, this is a work in progress for me too. One tremendous resource for time management for me is Time Management from the Inside Out by Julie Morgenstern. She applies a similar strategy to both time and space management. She encourages us to envision the overall schedule we want and then list our long-term financial and interpersonal goals, preferably along with our spouse if we're married. How do we make the ideal real? We get specific. We accomplish this broader planning through incremental steps. Each long-range dream needs to have some specific goals that move us closer to fulfilling those dreams. She divides those into SMART goals, using each letter of the word SMART to help identify the key elements of those short-term goals. S stands for specific, being concrete. M stands for measurable. When and where is it going to happen? A stands for action-oriented, so we're trying to get very specific here. R stands for realistic or reasonable goals, and T stands for timely, so that it's doable. Once we have a list of more easily attainable goals, we examine our limitations. Our limitations in terms of money. When will our budget enable us to accomplish the goals? And limitations of time. When will our schedule include the time needed to achieve the goals? When we know how to proceed, enjoying the satisfaction of realizing our dreams little by little, with the big picture in mind, becomes possible. The overall schedule for the upcoming season or quarter needs that overall focused plan for the week. Sunday night is my time to review the upcoming week's schedule and specify tasks for certain days. I decide on deadlines to move various projects forward by half steps. I include a minimum of 15 minutes each night to then look over those tasks designated for the following day and to, again, get more specific. Father Michael Scanlon, who was president of Franciscan University for years, shared with me during spiritual direction his method, and I think it's very, very helpful. He used the letters of the alphabet. So he's looking at his list of tasks for the next day, and he puts an A by any one that he must act on today. That's going to be the top priority. B is, it would be best if I could do it today. C is, I could do it today if time allows. D is, delegate it. Give it to someone else. It does not have to be done by me. And E, eliminate it altogether. If more than one item had the same letter, in other words, it was a must-do activity, then he would compare them and come up with a number. This is A1, this is A2, this is A3. Father Scanlon recommended using those numbers to help give a direction for the day so that first thing, you're doing the most significant or important thing. And that's the list then you would take to prayer the following morning. Now, in prayer, you may come up with other things that all of a sudden you realized are of even greater importance or ways you can pair some of those tasks. You may have an insight or inspiration that changes things. One of the ideas that has also assisted me, because I tend to be a list maker, is using post-it notes. And even though you can go through a lot of them, if you get small ones, it may not bother your budget much. And so using one particular color of post-it notes for calls to be made, one errands to run, and another color for emails to send. When you do the task and it's done, you can throw the post-it note away. And if you don't get it done that day, rather than taking time to continually list for the following day what you've done, you just shift the post-it note. I'm trying to limit false feelings of guilt for not completing to-do lists and make the time that I have for planning more effective. You may also note where goals overlap. For instance, if you have to drop off a child for a practice, that's when you could schedule the errands you need to get done. Now, as a woman, I find that there are many changes in our seasons of life, and that certainly has an impact on how we plan our time. In the vocation of marriage, you may be a bride who's still adjusting to sharing life with an adult of the opposite sex. You might be a young mother with a toddler and nursing baby, wondering if you will ever sleep through the night again. I assure you, you will, but maybe not soon. You might be a busy mother of half a dozen children with a spread of ages that stretches you daily between toddlers and teens. You might be adjusting to an empty nest or life with an older spouse without children around or the stretch of caring for elderly parents while also interacting with your grandchildren. Or perhaps you're living your advanced years independently now that your spouse is gone. Since women vary in our season of life, we don't look for a one-size-fits-all structure to a schedule, but principles of time organization can be helpful no matter what stage of life we're in. One question we all face at each stage of life is, how do I deal with a sense of failure? We might have a wonderful meal on the table and laundry is all done, and there could be messy corners in every corner of the house. Or we might have meaningful conversations with our spouse and with our children and then realize as we went to bed, we never prayed together as a family. We face an impossible task if it means that every goal has to be met every single day and every task accomplished every single night. I don't think we can complete every task we hope to in a day. And if it actually is impossible, you can know that isn't what God has asked you to do. This vocation of marriage is an opportunity to embrace humility, knowing we can't do it all. And so we gauge what's possible for the day and ask our Lord to give us the strength to do it and the wisdom to adjust our goals as we move through the day. And then we thank Him for everything we are able to do. Ecclesiastes 3:1 says, quote, "For everything there is a season and a time for every matter under heaven," end quote. Every season of life is an opportunity to serve the Lord. And in prayer, I think we'll come to a good understanding of what that actually looks like. Recently, I wondered, how could Jesus sleep through the night, knowing what he had to accomplish for the Father? How did he manage to wait 30 years before he began his 3-year public ministry? And once he began his ministry, how could he rest, knowing every disease had not yet been healed, every demon had not yet been cast out, and every truth had not yet been taught? There's only one way he could do it. Jesus yielded his will to his heavenly Father. He accepted the limitations of his human body, which needed food and sleep. He trusted his Father's timing, and so must we. In different seasons of life, we also have to adjust for temporary imbalances. We set up a schedule, but there can be special circumstances that change things for a while. A move, a new baby, a new job, a sick child, care for an elderly relative, and maybe even a combination of these. We make a plan, and yet we yield to whatever is necessary for the day, and we're to do it with cheerfulness. We submit our schedule to the Lord. We know that each day is still going according to his plan, even if it isn't necessarily going according to ours. There is all the time I need to do God's will today. If I can just remember, it may not match with my will. This came home clearly one wintry day. I had bundled 3 little ones into the van, which was no small feat, between snow coats and car seats, to head to the grocery store before noon mass at the university. We had a Hahn family reunion in Pittsburgh scheduled for the next day, and I did not yet have the food I needed to bring. I turned the key and the motor made a strange sound. Urgently, I asked everyone to stop talking and pray and tried it again, to no avail. I was ready to express my exasperation when my 5-year-old Gabriel announced, "Well, that's the will of God." I kept my mouth shut. He was right. Then I told the children we would go back into the house and regroup. Once I removed everyone's coats, I surveyed the first floor and realized it really looked messy. I quickly negotiated a ride from Scott in a half hour, and he would get us all to Mass. And I marshaled the wee ones to assist in the cleanup. At Mass, we saw a dear friend whom we hadn't seen in years. Scott asked me if we could invite him over for lunch. Now, I knew the first floor was clean, and we had enough groceries for lunch, so I was thrilled to say yes. Mid-lunch, my sister-in-law called to apologize, but since 2 of her children had the chicken pox, we would have to reschedule the reunion. God knew that I didn't need more groceries, though I thought I did. He also knew I could offer hospitality more easily if the first floor was clean. And I didn't have to go to confession for venting anger inappropriately because my son had reminded me that's the will of God. And indeed, it was. Like the Proverbs 31 woman, we rise early to set the day's tasks, and we do it with grace, trusting that the Holy Spirit will provide us with the wisdom, understanding, counsel, and strength we need to do our Lord's will for that day. Next time, we'll look briefly at ways we're weakened in good time management, as well as the Mother's Guide to the Sacraments for Confirmation, and how that sacrament strengthens us specifically in our time management.

Now we turn to questions from our listeners. Hi, Kimberly. I'm having a bit of a crisis of faith. I'm having a hard time respecting the priesthood right now. Why was it God's plan to allow sinful people to administer his sacraments? I really struggle to go to confession right now, and I need some help. Thank you. This is from Ella May. Well, the priesthood and individual priests are two different things. The priesthood is established by Christ's priesthood, which is perfect and holy, and through him extended to the apostles and those on whom they laid hands from that time to the present. We respect the priesthood because it is God's work. Individual priests are men, called by God to serve in persona Christi, and like you and me, they also have to go to confession. They are sinners in the process of being saved, and like you and me, they can misuse their free will, spurn God's gifts, and not be faithful to their promises. Pray for your priest. If his sinfulness becomes an obstacle for you, seek another priest to minister the sacraments to you. God's grace is abundant, and every one of us, priests included, need that grace. If you want a better priest, pray and sacrifice for the one you have. As a mother of a priest, I urge you to lead with grace rather than criticism. Remember that your priest is someone's son. Extend grace, and if need be, offer a gentle but firm rebuke where needed, as you would to your earthly father. And pray that the Spirit who anointed him will fill him with his grace and power. I know that he will. The next question comes from Julia. My heart is breaking, and I am so distressed. I feel like everything is crashing down. My teenage daughter, who is so loving and faithful and devoted, just told me and my husband that she is a lesbian. We told her that she was too young to make a decision like that, but now I just see our whole family in jeopardy. Please pray and share some help. Dear Julia, I am so sorry for the heartbreak you are experiencing. Pray for unity with your spouse and for sharing the truth and love with your precious daughter at the right time. I want to refer you to the Catechism of the Catholic Church, sections 2357 to 2359, from which I'm going to draw a few key points. Number one, your daughter is to be loved and accepted as your beloved daughter with respect, compassion, and sensitivity. Number two, your daughter is called to fulfill God's will in her life, which includes embracing chastity and rejecting any lesbian acts toward which she might be tempted. Having same-sex attraction is not sinful in itself, but acting on it is. She can unite this sacrifice of not acting on her impulses to Christ's self-offering on the cross, and it will release powerful graces in her life. Number three. This is from paragraph 2357, quote, basing itself on sacred scripture, which presents homosexual acts as acts of grave depravity, tradition has always declared that, quote, homosexual acts are intrinsically disordered, end quote. They are contrary to the natural law. They close the sexual act to the gift of life. They do not proceed from a genuine, affective, and sexual complementarity. Under no circumstances can they be approved, end quote. And number four, the Holy Spirit can empower your daughter to self-mastery by prayer and receiving sacramental graces to resist temptations and to grow in holiness. This may be very challenging if she has friends or relatives who are encouraging her to embrace her lesbian inclinations. And finally, number five, this is not about your preferences or hers. It is about truth and the state of her soul. This life is fleeting, and eternity lasts forever. So what does this mean practically? Assure your daughter of your love, prayers, and support.

0: always. Be clear what the teachings of our Lord and His church are, that lesbian acts are serious sins. You cannot support her sinful lifestyle. And number three, your daughter is welcome in your home, but any lesbian partner is not. You need to safeguard what is God's home in your home. I want to close this time in a word of prayer. Dear Heavenly Father, there are so many needs on our hearts today. There are so many ways in which we want to honor you in our relationships and our family. And there are ways in which our culture is beating down the door of our house, telling us we have no option but to embrace sinful behavior of various kinds from our children. I pray for every mother and father listening that you will strengthen us to love and serve you first and foremost, and to find the ways to express our love and encouragement and respect to our children, at the same time speaking clearly the truth. We thank you, Lord, for your Spirit. In Jesus' name we pray. Amen. God bless you. Thank you for joining me for this episode of Beloved and Blessed. To have your questions answered on the show, please send me an email at Kimberly@belovedandblessed.com. God bless you.
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0: Mother Angelica, answering the call.
1: We have another call. Hello?
2: Yes, sister. Hi.
1: Well, hi. Where are you from?
2: I'm from Miami.
1: And what is your question?
2: I really don't have a question, sister. I need everybody that is listening, and I need their prayers. Because I've been married for 8 years.
1: Do you have children? Huh?
2: Yes, I have a 7-year-old son.
1: Okay.
2: My husband left me 2 months ago. It is very painful.
1: Yes, I know. I know. It's a kind of pain that nobody can describe unless you've gone through it. And I've saw my mother cry every day for years, years, and more years. More years than I want to even remember. But I can tell you one thing, and I know it may not be much comfort now, but I have the experience that you're talking about. Trust the Lord. Trust. As I look back on my life, my young age, now, I wouldn't change it for the world. Oh yeah, I would have wished that I had a wonderful family and more brothers and sisters. It gave me strength and taught me a lot of things. Taught me compassion. Taught me understanding of people in the same position. Taught me a lot about human nature. Taught me that sometimes when you're down, that's when they kick you more. They don't always raise you up. Maybe this evening I can help to raise you up. Trust the Lord and know, though you have lost someone you love, turn to Jesus and Mary. They love you more than this man could ever love you, or a million, billion, trillion men could love you. Go to Jesus. Because there you will find the comfort and the peace you need to pick up your life and continue on. I'm going to say a little prayer for all of you, for all of your disappointments. For this one in particular, whose husband left her. My dad was gone 2 years before we even knew where he was. And that was an additional heartache, you see. So for all of these people, if they just hang in there and don't give up hope. Lord Jesus, you know the pain we have when we're disappointed. Disappointed in those we loved and we found they did not love us in return. Disappointed in things and people and in everything and everyone. We're disappointed sometimes in the world and those around. Disappointed in ourselves. We place all of these disappointments tonight, Lord, in your sacred heart, in the Immaculate Heart of Mary. We put them as in a furnace of love that you possess. And I ask, Lord, that you give all of these people, for all the disappointments, for every disappointment is a heartache. It's not in the mind, it's in the heart. And you are the Sacred Heart of Jesus. You are the Immaculate Heart of Mary, my sweet mother. Take them, put them together, all these broken hearts, mend them, and place them into your sacred hearts. And give them the courage to stand tall, persevere, and to trust in your wondrous providence. That providence is always present, always there. Amen.
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5: You don't have to go about becoming Catholic in the most obnoxious way possible. 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
10: In the Gospel for this Sunday, we read the familiar story of Peter walking on water. The apostles in their boat see Jesus during a storm walking on water, and our Lord says, "Take courage, it is I. Do not be afraid." Peter said to him in reply, "Lord, if it is you, command me to come to you on the water." He said, "Come." Peter got out of the boat and began to walk on the water toward Jesus. Now, a careful reading of this little dialogue begs a question. Why in the world would Peter ask the Lord to call him to walk on the water? Everyone knows that being in a storm on a lake means there's one safe place, and that's in the boat. Why would Jesus, number one, be outside of the boat, walking on the waves? And number two, why would Peter want to walk on the waves with him? And if that weren't puzzling enough, why would our Lord invite St. Peter to demonstrate his love and faith in so perilous a manner? All of this goes to show us that the Christian life is not supposed to be comfortable or easy. In fact, the risks and the threats and the fears of life are part and parcel of what it means to follow Jesus. He doesn't stop St. Peter from going overboard onto the waves, and St. Peter doesn't hesitate to ask Jesus to

0: bid him to leave the safety of the boat in order to walk upon them. Maybe there's something about meeting Jesus on the stormy seas that's a great lesson for us today. Many people today use their faith in order to protect themselves from all risk. But I wonder if risk is really the biggest enemy. What today's gospel teaches us is that the greatest enemy to our faith is a lack of love, a lack of trust, a lack of faith. Sometimes love causes risks, but by faith and trust, we can overcome them all.
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4: 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The Bible used is the Revised Standard Version, Catholic Edition, specifically the Great Adventure Bible from Ascension. The Bible in a Year reading plan and all Bible in a Year episodes can be found at ascensionpress.com/BIY or on the Ascension app. To give an overview of where we're at in the Bible, we're working our way through the Old Testament in the time period called the Exile. We've been reading from the book of the prophet Isaiah for quite some time, and we'll finish in the next 5 days. We're also hearing from Ezekiel and the book of Proverbs.
3: Hi, my name's Father Mike Schmitz, and you're listening to the Bible in a Year, where we encounter God's voice and live life through the lens of Scripture. Using the Great Adventure Bible timeline, we'll read all the way from Genesis to Revelation, discovering how the story of salvation unfolds and how we fit into that story today. The Great Adventure Bible timeline was developed by Jeff Cavins and is provided by Ascension, who produced and funded this program. It is day 219. Including today, we only have 5 days left with Isaiah. We're coming to the end of the book of the prophet Isaiah. It's been such an incredible opportunity to be able to journey through the book of woes and the book of consolation. So good. But as I said, today is day 219, and we're reading Isaiah 59 and 60, Ezekiel 19 without the two in front of it, and Proverbs chapter 13, chapter 13, verses 9 through 12. The book of the prophet Isaiah, chapter 59, injustice and oppression to be punished. Behold, the Lord's hand is not shortened that it cannot save, or his ear dull that it cannot hear. But your iniquities have made a separation between you and your God, and your sins have hidden his face from you so that he does not hear. For your hands are defiled with blood and your fingers with iniquity. Your lips have spoken lies. Your tongue mutters wickedness. No one enters suit justly. No one goes to law honestly. They rely on empty pleas. They speak lies. They conceive mischief and bring forth iniquity. They hatch adder's eggs. They weave the spider's web. He who eats their eggs dies, and from one which is crushed, a viper is hatched. Their webs will not serve as clothing. Men will not cover themselves with what they make. Their works are works of iniquity, and deeds of violence are in their hands. Their feet run to evil, and they make haste to shed innocent blood. Their thoughts are thoughts of iniquity. Desolation and destruction are in their highways. The way of peace they know not, and there is no justice in their paths. They have made their roads crooked. No one who goes in them knows peace. Therefore, justice is far from us, and righteousness does not overtake us. We look for light, and behold, darkness, and for brightness, but we walk in gloom. We grope for the wall like the blind. We grope like those who have no eyes. We stumble at noon as in the twilight. Among those in full vigor, we are like dead men. We all growl like bears. We moan and moan like doves. We look for justice, but there is none. For salvation, but it is far from us. For our transgressions are multiplied before you, and our sins testify against us. For our transgressions are with us, and we know our iniquities. Transgressing and denying the Lord, and turning away from following our God, speaking oppression and revolt, conceiving and uttering from the heart lying words. Justice is turned back, and righteousness stands afar off. For truth has fallen in the public squares, and uprightness cannot enter. Truth is lacking. and he who departs from evil makes himself a prey. The Lord saw it, and it displeased him that there was no justice. He saw that there was no man and wondered that there was no one to intervene. Then his own arm brought him victory, and his righteousness upheld him. He put on righteousness as a breastplate and a helmet of salvation upon his head. He put on garments of vengeance for clothing and wrapped himself in fury as a mantle. According to their deeds, so will he repay. Wrath to his adversaries, repayment to his enemies. To the islands he will render repayment. So they shall fear the name of the Lord from the west and his glory from the rising of the sun. For he will come like a rushing stream, which the wind of the Lord drives. And he will come to Zion as Redeemer, to those in Jacob who turn from transgression, says the Lord. And as for me, this is my covenant with them, says the Lord. My spirit which is upon you, and my words which I have put in your mouth, shall not depart out of your mouth, or out of the mouth of your children, or out of the mouth of your children's children, says the Lord, from this time forth and forevermore. Chapter 60. The Lord will come as a light and will gather his people. Arise, shine, for your light has come, and the glory of the Lord has risen upon you. For behold, darkness shall cover the earth, and thick darkness the peoples. But the Lord will arise upon you, and his glory will be seen upon you, and nations shall walk by your light, and kings in the brightness of your rising. Lift up your eyes round about and see. They all gather together, they come to you. Your sons shall come from far, and your daughters shall be carried in the arms. Then you shall see and be radiant. Your heart shall thrill and rejoice, because the abundance of the sea shall be turned to you. The wealth of the nations shall come to you. A multitude of camels shall cover you, the young camels of Midian and Ephah. All those from Sheba shall come. They shall bring gold and frankincense, and shall proclaim the praise of the Lord. All the flocks of Kedar shall be gathered to you. The rams of Nebaioth shall minister to you. They shall come up with acceptance on my altar, and I will glorify my glorious house. Who are these that fly like a cloud, and like doves to the windows? For the islands shall wait for me, the ships of Tarshish first, to bring your sons from far, their silver and gold with them, for the name of the Lord your God, and for the Holy One of Israel, because he has glorified you. Foreigners shall build up your walls, and their kings shall minister to you, for in my wrath I struck you, but in my favor I have had mercy on you. Your gates shall be open continually. Day and night they shall not be shut, that men may bring to you the wealth of the nations, with their kings led in procession. For the nation and kingdom that will not serve you shall perish. Those nations shall be utterly laid waste. The glory of Lebanon shall come to you, the cypress, the plane, and the pine, to beautify the place of my sanctuary, and I will make the place of my feet glorious. The sons of those who oppressed you shall come bending low to you, and all who despised you shall bow down at your feet. They shall call you the city of the Lord, the Zion of the Holy One of Israel. Whereas you had been forsaken and hated, with no one passing through, I will make you majestic forever, a joy from age to age. You shall suck the milk of nations. You shall suck the breast of kings. And you shall know that I, the Lord, am your Savior, and your Redeemer, the Mighty One of Jacob. Instead of bronze, I will bring gold. And instead of iron, I will bring silver. Instead of wood, bronze. Instead of stones, iron. I will make your overseers peace and your taskmasters righteousness. Violence shall no more be heard in your land, devastation or destruction within your borders. You shall call your walls salvation, and your gates praise. The sun shall no longer be your light by day, nor for brightness shall the moon give light to you by night. But the Lord will be your everlasting light, and your God will be your glory. Your sun shall no more go down, nor your moon withdraw itself. For the Lord will be your everlasting light, and your days of mourning shall be ended. Your people shall all be righteous, they shall possess the land forever, the shoot of my planting, the work of my hands, that I might be glorified. The least one shall become a clan, and the smallest one a mighty nation. I am the Lord. In its time, I will hasten it. The Book of the Prophet Ezekiel, Chapter 19, A Lamentation for Israel. And you, take up a lamentation for the princes of Israel, and say, what a lioness was your mother among lions! She lurked in the midst of young lions, rearing her whelps,

0: and she brought up one of her whelps. He became a young lion, and he learned to catch prey. He devoured men. The nations sounded an alarm against him. He was taken in their pit, and they brought him with hooks to the land of Egypt. When she saw that, she was baffled that her hope was lost. She took another of her whelps and made him a young lion. He prowled among the lions. He became a young lion, and he learned to catch prey. He devoured men, and he ravaged their strongholds and laid waste their cities, and the land was appalled and all who were in it at the sound of his roaring. Then the nations set against him snares on every side. They spread their net over him. He was taken in their pit with hooks. They put him in a cage and brought him to the king of Babylon. They brought him into custody that his voice should no more be heard upon the mountains of Israel. Your mother was like a vine in a vineyard, transplanted by the water, fruitful and full of branches by reason of abundant water. Its strongest stem became a ruler's scepter. It towered aloft among the thick boughs. It was seen in its height with the mass of its branches. But the vine was plucked up in fury, cast down to the ground. The east wind dried it up. Its fruit was stripped off. Its strong stem was withered. The fire consumed it. Now it is transplanted in the wilderness, in a dry and thirsty land. And fire has gone out from its stem, has consumed its branches and fruit, so that there remains in it no strong stem, no scepter for a ruler. This is a lamentation, and has become a lamentation.
1: Proverbs chapter 13, verses 9 through 12. The light of the righteous rejoices, but the lamp of the wicked will be put out. By insolence, the heedless make strife, but with those who take advice is wisdom. Wealth hastily gotten will dwindle, but he who gathers little by little will increase it. Hope deferred makes the heart sick, but a desire fulfilled is a tree of life. Father in heaven, we give you praise and glory. We thank you so much for your word, and we thank you for giving us your presence and your wisdom. Help us to receive your wisdom and not to just let it pass us by, but to live it, to base our lives upon you and upon the truth that you impart and the wisdom that you share with us. In Jesus' name, we pray. In the name of the Father, and of the Son, and of the Holy Spirit. Amen. Just one quick note on Proverbs chapter 13. Every time we come back to the book of Proverbs, there's these little javelins, right? These little arrows or spears of truth that can really just, if we meditate on them and put them into practice, they will make a huge difference in our lives. For example, just really practically, wealth hastily gotten will dwindle, but he who gathers little by little will increase it. And so it makes me think, of course, of the lottery winners or someone who gets this big windfall of cash and doesn't know what to do with it because I've never had this before. So wealth hastily gotten will dwindle. I scored big versus little by little. Someone who gathers little by little will increase it because you learn how to live with little as opposed to someone who thinks, oh my gosh, I have this abundance and now but I've never learned how to live with abundance. I've never had to learn how to manage my resources because I haven't had any resources before. And yet, when we gather little by little or gain little by little, we learn little by little how to increase it. And the same thing is true with material goods. The same thing is true with wisdom. The same thing in some ways is true with faith. We just continue to walk in faith. We continue to increase it day by day. Then we have the kind of faith that can live regardless of what the day is like, regardless of the season. And that's just something just really, I think, worth meditating on. And not just worth meditating on, but worth basing the actions of our life on. Okay, I had said a couple days ago, maybe a while ago, that the prophets are going to be rough. And maybe it is rough for you. That's completely understandable. But at the same time, this has been an incredible journey to go through Isaiah. I mentioned at the beginning of this that we only have 5 days, including today, to go through Isaiah. So only four more sections or somewhere four more days when we have Isaiah, because there's only six more chapters. 61 we'll do tomorrow, 62, and then we end up on chapter 66. But the prophets have been, it's been remarkable to be able to follow along with them, to be able to see, okay, here's Isaiah. What's the context? Here, he's preaching to a people who will be sent into exile. They will be conquered, essentially. And it will seem like God can't do, but he is going to. He's going to redeem them. He's going to bring them back, but they do have to repent. And it's remarkable because at the beginning of chapter 59, Isaiah makes it very, very clear. He says, behold, the Lord's hand is not shortened that it can't save, or his ear dull that it cannot hear. And that's one of the claims that we can lay against God is that maybe just God can't do this. Maybe he's not listening. And he says, no, the Lord's hand is not shortened that he can't save. It's not like the lack is not in him, or his ear dull that he can't hear. He says, but your iniquities have made a separation between you and God, and your sins have hidden his face from you so that he does not hear. And this is remarkable, not only for our own days. I think I said remarkable five times today so far. It's remarkable not only because this is for our day and age, but also he goes on to list the iniquities, right? The sins of the people that are separating them from the Lord, their God. And that list, you know, he says, your hands are defiled with blood. Your lips have spoken lies. No one calls for justice. They knew what was fair and good, but they just simply let it be. They rely on empty words. They conceive evil and bring forth iniquity. The acts of violence is in their hands. Their feet run to evil. They made themselves crooked paths, and whoever takes those paths shall not know peace. And this is just, again, it's one of those moments where we're able to say, yeah, we know the story now, right? We know the story of the people of Israel, God's chosen people who he still loves, he still claims, who turned away from him. And so what happens is the result is not God's lacking in power, not God's lacking in love, but as chapter 59, verse 10 says, we grope for the wall like the blind. We grope like those who have no eyes because the Lord has taken away the light. And yet, says that light will shine. This is chapter 60. So again, this is all about repentance. And then if you repent, if you turn back to the Lord, here is the redemption that's going to happen. In fact, you're so blind right now, you can't see where to go, but chapter 60, arise, shine, for your light has come. The glory of the Lord has risen upon you. Darkness shall cover the earth. Yep. But the glory will arise upon you. His glory will be seen upon you, and nations shall walk by your light. And this is one of the things that coming back to whose light, the light of the Jewish people, fulfilling the promises, fulfilling the covenant, and fulfilling the covenant in Jesus. This is what Jesus extends, right? Doesn't Jesus make it very clear that his disciples have to live like salt and light? Jesus makes it very clear that his disciples have to be a light in this world. And here is Isaiah prophesying that this is what's going to happen. When you walk in Christ, you're not only walking in the light, but you are participating in the light. And you're bringing light to the world. That's why we can't put our light under a bushel basket, because people need to see what God has done in your life. People need to see what God has done in the lives of those who follow him so that they can see it and say, wait, that could happen in my life. That could be me right there. And so we're thankful for Isaiah 59 and 60, because it does talk about that need for repentance. And also that when we do repent, we can be the light of the world. And when God is the light of the world, then we can have that light in us for the rest of the world. Now, the lamentation for Israel in chapter 19, it's a short chapter, which is, you know, contrasted with chapter 16, which is the longest chapter, but talks about the lions and talks about the vine. And this is, again, let's give some context. It says, there's the lioness was your mother among lions, and she lurked in the midst of the young lions, rearing her whelps, and she brought up one of these lions. And we think, okay, who is this lion? And is this like a real person? Is this not a real person? And the answer that a lot of commentators have said, yeah, that's a real person. So the mother is Jerusalem, right? The mother is the tribe of Judah. Remember, the line of Judah is really, really critical. And so we're talking about a lion that grows up as a young lion. I'm not saying lion, L-I-N-E. That's a lion, L-I-O-N. That we'd say that, okay, this is the lion of Judah. And so that first lion would likely be that king who was known as Jehoahaz. Remember, Jehoahaz was the son of King Josiah. And Jehoahaz only reigned a few months, but he was not good. His reign was short, is evil, it was brutal. And then he was removed, essentially, right? They brought him in chains to the land of Egypt. He was taken prisoner to Egypt in about 609 BC, after only being a king for 3 months. Then so another lion comes up, and this would be the next king, not Jehoahaz, but King Jehoiakim. Now, there was Jehoiakim with an M at the end, and Jehoiakim with an N at the end. I've also heard his name pronounced Jehoiachin with a kind of soft ch. Jehoiachin, but Jehoiakim is how I committed to saying it when we were reading 2 Kings and 2 Chronicles. So let's continue on with this maybe potential mispronunciation. King Jehoiakim of Judah, he reigned after Jehoahaz, right? From 609 to about 597. He also was not great. As he says, he became a young lion. He learned to catch prey. He devoured men. So again, not one of the great kings, but one who would continue spreading misery around. And so what happened is that he was caught, and he was caught by the king of Babylon, and they put him into chains and brought him away. So this is Jehoahaz, that first lion, and Jehoiakim, who that second lion then brought into exile. And this is a lamentation because it didn't have to happen this way. And then now the lamentation of the vine is another thing, because this could be talking about King Zedekiah, right? So this gets planted by King Nebuchadnezzar in Babylon, but Zedekiah gets made into being a king, being a vassal king, right? And yet planted in the wilderness and devoured her fruit. And so she's not even a strong branch, a scepter for ruling. She's not suited to rule. And Zedekiah was the last of the kings of the line of David until Jesus Christ establishes his reign as the promised Messiah, the promised king. Now, the line keeps going on, right? That's L-I-N-E. The line keeps going on of the Lion of Judah. But from Zedekiah until Jesus, the royal line of David goes underground. This is why Ezekiel is offering this lament, because he knows the promises that were made to David, that his dynasty would not end, that there would be someone, a descendant of him set upon the throne. And Zedekiah is the last one. And we don't know, how is God going to redeem this? How is God going to fix this? And imagine, for hundreds and hundreds of years, the people of Israel are wondering this question, because the line of Judah is still there, but the line of kings has gone underground. And you just wonder, like, what is he going to do now? And this is us so often, walking in the wilderness, walking in uncertainty, walking in darkness, just like Isaiah says in chapter 59. And yet we know that we hold on to our Father's hand. When we walk in darkness, we hold on to our Father's hand. And he will lead us to that place of light. And we have Jesus, who is our light. He brings us to the world, and we bring that light to the world. Am I mixing metaphors? I don't know, but it seems not to make sense to me. What a great gift to be able to be with you today and all these days for the last 219 days, just becoming friends, becoming a community where we pray for each other. And I'm asking you to keep on praying for me. I will keep on, I promise. I keep on praying for you. My name is Father Mike, and I cannot wait to see you tomorrow. God bless.

0: That was day 219 of Bible in a Year with Father Mike Schmitz. And now we'd like to share audio from a video called Understanding Our Capacity for Evil with Father Mike from the Ascension Presents YouTube channel.
1: Hi, my name's Father Mike Schmitz, and this is Ascension Presents. So I have this friend who has been in recovery for many years. He has been sober for a long time now, and he told me about when he was using, he would often use these three words, and the three words were I would never. He was deceiving himself by saying I would never. So yes, he said I'm drinking, but I would never drink and drive. Yes, I'm smoking weed, but I would never smoke under the influence. Yes, I'll do this thing, but I would never kind of do the next thing, right? I'd never go to the next level because that's way too bad. That's nothing that I would ever do. I would never. And he said at one of his moments of kind of rock bottom, he realized that almost all of his I would nevers were simply I haven't yets. So those three words were switched, right? I would never. He realized that self-knowledge was like, oh my gosh, it's not I would never. It's merely I haven't yet. See, what happened was he didn't have like the self-knowledge. He had some self-deception. And it was, he thought like, I know I don't have the capacity to do that. No, I know myself well enough. I don't have the capacity to make this big decision, a terrible decision, to do this evil thing. And he realized over the course of time what many of us realize, which is he had the capacity. He just simply didn't have the opportunity. And I've been reflecting on this for years since he shared this with me, how often we can be self-deceived, right? That sense of like, we can confuse that like, we say, I don't have the capacity to do the evil thing, when it's actually, no, I have the capacity. I just haven't had the opportunity. And what could happen is I can confuse not having the opportunity for virtue, right? I can confuse the fact that I just haven't had the chance to do the bad thing for the self-deception that like, oh, I would never do that, that I have the opposite virtue. It is not virtuous to be a pacifist if you either didn't have the capacity to fight or don't have the opportunity to fight. So pacifism is fine. It's good. It can be good. But simply to say I'm pacifist because I don't have the strength to fight, I don't have the capacity, or I'm pacifist because I haven't had the opportunity to fight, that's

0: by whatever it is we look like on the outside, we all have the capacity to do incredible evil. The only thing holding us back sometimes is we just simply haven't had the opportunity. So thanks, Father. Thanks for reminding me that I'm a broken person. What do I do? Well, I think the first thing is self-knowledge. To recognize, no, I have the capacity. I just sometimes don't have the opportunity to do the bad things. So that self-knowledge will lead me to a place of being willing to have self-discipline. Here's what I mean. If I recognize that I have the capacity to do this evil, whatever the thing is, again, I don't know your life. I only know my own. If I have the capacity to do the bad thing, and the only thing holding me back from not doing the bad thing is I don't have the opportunity to do the bad thing, well then, okay, self-knowledge should lead to some self-discipline. Let me make some decisions. Like, I will prevent myself and I from having access to the opportunity. I'll do everything I can to stay away from the opportunity. So that's one way you can exercise self-discipline. Another way you can exercise self-discipline is by growing in the opposite virtue, right? So here's an example. And it's an example that I like to offer because it's about relationships and it's about kind of in the world that I live in with our college students and the young adults, even our teenagers, is here's a boyfriend-girlfriend. And they're in an otherwise healthy relationship, but they continue to come to fall into, say, impurity with each other. And so they come and talk to me. And what happens a lot of times is I say, okay, you guys, how about this? Make the easy choice. And they say, what do you mean? Okay, well, you know, at this point, because the reason you're talking to me is because you want to know how to move forward in chastity. So you realize you have the capacity and too often you're having the opportunity to fall into this impurity, right? Okay, so knowing yourself, knowing your weakness, knowing that you have the capacity, maybe you don't have the virtue to, you know, kind of be under control here. How about you make the easy choice that rather than saying, okay, when things get all ramped up kind of a thing and things get a little bit more out of control, it's really difficult to say no at that moment. So how about when you're parked outside each other's houses or whatever, and one person says, you want to come in and just kind of hang out for a while? And you know, because you've lived your life, you know your experience, you know that maybe not 10 times out of 10, you go in and fall, but even if it's 5 times out of 10, you go in and have difficulty there, that this is the moment to make the easy choice to say, you know what? It's happened in the past when I come in and none of your roommates are home and it's this late and it's whatever, and we're both tired, that things don't go well. So sitting in the car, we're going to make the easy choice, right? So I know my capacity. I know our capacity for falling in this way. So how about we eliminate the opportunity? That's one of the ways, right? So self-knowledge, self-discipline. The other thing is to grow in that virtue, the opposite virtue. I think that if someone really wants to grow in, say, pacifism, again, just to bring up that word, because why not? I think the best way to grow in pacifism is to become stronger, to know how to fight, to learn how to actually use your strength, whether physically, mentally, whatever it is you use to fight, to learn how to do it, to harness your strength, and then to control it. Now you're actually, yeah, you could have the virtue of pacifism. Okay, so the first thing, self-knowledge. Second thing, self-discipline. And the third thing, God's grace, to be able to pray. Jesus says in John's gospel, he says, apart from me, you can do nothing. We recognize we have the capacity. The only thing holding us back from doing evil sometimes is the opportunity. And so what do we need? I need, you need, we all need God's mercy. We can do nothing apart from him. And so all the self-knowledge and all the self-discipline in the world will only go so far and actually won't go very far at all unless we have God's grace. So lean into prayer and be able to say, okay, Lord, I'm doing everything I possibly can to cooperate with you, this self-knowledge, this self-discipline, but ultimately at the beginning, middle, and end of the day, I absolutely cannot do anything without your grace. So lean into prayer, lean into your relationship with Jesus and walk in the power of the Holy Spirit. All those last words there are religious words and religious terms, but they're absolutely true terms and true words. From all of us here at Ascension Presents, my name is Father Mike. God bless.
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0: 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Father Mike discusses marriage in God's plan, how he himself is the author, how this vocation is written in our very nature, and how sin has affected it.
2: Hi, my name is Father Mike Schmitz, and you're listening to the Catechism in a Year, where we encounter God's plan of sheer goodness for us, revealed in Scripture and passed down through the tradition of the Catholic faith. The Catechism in a Year is provided by Ascension, who produced and funded this program. In 365 days, we'll read through the Catechism of the Catholic Church, discovering our identity in God's family as we journey together toward our heavenly home. This is day 219. We are reading paragraphs 1601 to 1608. Yesterday, we had our last day of holy orders. Today, we have our first day of holy matrimony. You probably already knew that was coming because I mentioned it a bunch of times yesterday. And so as we launch into today, what we're going to see is what is marriage in God's plan? So there's two aspects we're looking at first. And then tomorrow, we'll look at no more aspects about marriage in God's plan. But the first two are marriage in the order of creation and then marriage under the regime of sin. Those are the two kind of like maybe handles we're going to look at today. So how did God intend this to be? What did God intend for marriage to be? And then how do we experience it now in the fact that, you know, we live in a broken world? We have our original sin. We have our own actual sins that we tend to choose in our daily lives. And so how do we experience it? So what was God's intention? How do we experience it? And tomorrow we're going to look at marriage under the pedagogy of the law and also marriage in the Lord. So looking at that. But today, these two aspects we're looking at more in a deeper way, just a couple paragraphs each. Marriage in the order of creation. What was God's intention? What's God's vision? What is God's vision for marriage? And then what's our experience? What's marriage under the regime of sin? Like, how do we experience this great gift that's been distorted? It's not lost, but it has been broken in some ways. And so we're looking at those two aspects of marriage as we launch into, this is so good. You know, I think maybe sometimes we might think that, we're going to talk now about the sacrament of holy matrimony. And we're going to begin by saying, you know, the sacrament of holy matrimony is such and such, and kind of like this really antiseptic or really kind of sterile vision of it. Not that at all. We're looking at what is marriage in God's plan, which is that the word that comes to my mind is the word robust. I'm not sure if that's the best word, but it is full. It is dynamic. It is active. It's alive. And because God's plan is rightful, it's active. God's plan is alive. And so marriage and God's plan is going to be a great gift. Oh, so as we launch into this study, learning about this great gift, maybe even being reminded of some aspects of this great gift, let us call upon our Father and call for the Holy Spirit to come in and guide our minds, enlighten them, and set our hearts on fire. So we pray. Father in heaven, in the name of your Son, Jesus Christ, we ask you to please receive our prayer this morning. Through the power of your Holy Spirit dwelling inside of us, that you give to us freely and give to us for our sanctification, for our salvation, for our growth in becoming more and more like you, we ask you to please teach us today. We ask you to please help us to be docile to your movement, to your word, to your vision for what marriage is supposed to be, what marriage is meant to be, and also how you can even work in our brokenness. And you can still bring beauty out.

crashes. So, Lord God, we ask you to please meet us in our need, especially those of us who have had difficult experiences when it comes to the sacrament of holy matrimony. Those who have experienced brokenness, those who have experienced betrayal, those who have experienced hopes that have been crushed. We ask you to please be with all of us who have experienced that brokenness. And please be with us who are preparing for the great gift of matrimony and those who are living in the great sacrament of matrimony. Basically, Lord, be with all of us as we take these first steps in learning about your plan for marriage. In Jesus' name we pray. Amen. In the name of the Father, and of the Son, and of the Holy Spirit. Amen. It is day 219. We're reading paragraphs 1601 to 1608. Article 7. The Sacrament of Matrimony. The matrimonial covenant by which a man and a woman establish between themselves a partnership of the whole life is by its nature ordered toward the good of the spouses and the procreation and education of offspring. This covenant between baptized persons has been raised by Christ the Lord to the dignity of a sacrament. Marriage and God's plan. Sacred Scripture begins with the creation of man and woman in the image and likeness of God and concludes with a vision of the wedding feast of the Lamb. Scripture speaks throughout of marriage and its mystery, its institution, and the meaning God has given it, its origin and its end, its various realizations through the history of salvation, the difficulties arising from sin, and its renewal in the Lord in the new covenant of Christ and the Church. Marriage in the order of creation. The intimate community of life and love which constitutes the married state has been established by the Creator and endowed by Him with its own proper laws. God Himself is the author of marriage. The vocation to marriage is written in the very nature of man and woman as they came from the hand of the Creator. Marriage is not a purely human institution, despite the many variations it may have undergone through the centuries in different cultures, social structures, and spiritual attitudes. These differences should not cause us to forget its common and permanent characteristics. Although the dignity of this institution is not transparent everywhere with the same clarity, some sense of the greatness of the matrimonial union exists in all cultures. The well-being of the individual person and of both human and Christian society is closely bound up with the healthy state of conjugal and family life. God, who created man out of love, also calls him to love, the fundamental and innate vocation of every human being. For man is created in the image and likeness of God, who is himself love. Since God created him, man and woman, their mutual love becomes an image of the absolute and unfailing love with which God loves man. It is good, very good, in the Creator's eyes. And this love which God blesses is intended to be fruitful and to be realized in the common work of watching over creation. And God blessed them, and God said to them, "Be fruitful and multiply, and fill the earth and subdue it." Holy Scripture affirms that man and woman were created for one another. It is not good that the man should be alone. The woman, flesh of his flesh, his equal, his nearest in all things, is given to him by God as a helpmate. She thus represents God, from whom comes our help. Therefore, a man leaves his father and his mother and cleaves to his wife, and they become one flesh. The Lord himself shows that this signifies an unbreakable union of their two lives by recalling what the plan of the Creator had been in the beginning. So they are no longer two, but one flesh. Marriage under the regime of sin. Every man experiences evil around himself and within himself. This experience makes itself felt in the relationships between man and woman. Their union has always been threatened by discord, a spirit of domination, infidelity, jealousy, and conflicts that can escalate into hatred and separation. This disorder can manifest itself more or less acutely, and can be more or less overcome according to the circumstances of cultures, eras, and individuals, but it does seem to have a universal character. According to faith, the disorder we notice so painfully does not stem from the nature of man and woman, nor from the nature of their relations, but from sin. As a break with God, the first sin had for its first consequence the rupture of the original communion between man and woman. Their relations were distorted by mutual recriminations. Their mutual attraction, the Creator's own gift, changed into a relationship of domination and lust. And the beautiful vocation of man and woman to be fruitful, multiply, and subdue the earth was burdened by the pain.

of childbirth and the toil of work. Nevertheless, the order of creation persists, though seriously disturbed. To heal the wounds of sin, man and woman need the help of the grace that God in His infinite mercy never refuses them. Without His help, man and woman cannot achieve the union of their lives for which God created them in the beginning. Right? That's amazing. Paragraph 1601 to 1608. Ah, wow. We have a picture of marriage that is, I don't know if you caught this, is so clear. This is such a clear picture. We live in a culture right now. I mean, you don't need me to tell you this, that what we're talking about right now has been muddled, has been muddied, has been, I don't want to say overly confused. I would say this, our culture has been talking so much about marriage, is talking about relationships, is talking about men and women and the difficulties that men and women have with each other. But it seems like there's a lot of confusion. And yet in these short paragraphs, 1601 to 1608, there is, I get the sense, so much clarity. So let's begin at the very beginning. In paragraph 1601, it kind of basically, in some ways, just defines what marriage is and the whole point of marriage. Remember that holy orders and holy matrimony, they're the two sacraments of service. They're oriented not for the individual necessarily, but they're oriented for others. This is the way in which we live our discipleship in Jesus. So paragraph 1601 says the matrimonial covenant by which a man and a woman establish between themselves a partnership of the whole life. So even right there, the very beginning, what do we know? Okay, well, A, it's a covenant. It's an exchange of persons, not an exchange of goods or services, by which a man and a woman. So again, just really clearly, and I mean, you're on day 219, so this isn't going to be a shock for anybody. That means marriage is between one man and one woman. So that's very clear. Establish between themselves a partnership of the whole life. So again, it's not with a bunch of people, it's between themselves, and it's a partnership of their entire lives. And this is going to be marked by a couple things: that this is permanent, their whole life; that this is faithful, their whole life; that this is oriented towards freedom, their whole life. And goes on to say, by its nature, ordered toward two things: the good of the spouses and the procreation and education of offspring. So this is the point of marriage. And this is one of if you want to get to the heart of what marriage is about, it is this partnership of the whole life between a man and a woman that's by its nature. You know, there's a lot of other good things. There's a lot of other great things that can come from marriage. But the very nature of marriage is oriented towards these two goods: the good of the spouses and the procreation and education of offspring. So two ways to look at this, or two things to kind of highlight: the good of the spouses. So you can get married out of love. That's wonderful. And that's great. As we are going to highlight in the very next paragraph, the mystery of the marriage covenant is that it's an image of the Trinity. It's an image of God Himself. So yes. And I think that's paragraph 1604. It talks about, here's God who is love, creates us out of love and calls us to love, that this is so, so critical. And that in marriage, there is an icon of the Trinity, right? So love is at the heart of this whole thing. I mean, I'm not trying to downplay love. What I'm highlighting, though, is even in the midst of that, even in the midst of the fact that marriage is a place that men and women are called to be an image of, live out the image of the Trinity, what's it oriented towards? It's oriented towards the good of the spouses. So here is a man who lays down his life for his bride, for her good. And here is a bride who lays down her life for her husband, for his good, oriented towards the good of the spouses. So remember, this is a vocation of service. It is not, in some ways, like a man doesn't get ordained to the priesthood so that he can be happy. He doesn't get ordained to the priesthood to fulfill all of his dreams. He hopefully experiences a call to this and is saying yes to a call to take him out of himself. And so that's the good of the spouses. Here is a vocation of service, that you say yes because I want your good. And what is love? Love is willing the good of the other. So that's critical. The second part is it's oriented toward the procreation and education of children, procreation and education of offspring. And this is so important. One of the things that I will almost, I don't want to say it like this. I often, maybe I'll say it like that. I will often say the vocation to marriage and the family. Because in our culture right now, it seems like the family part, right? The people more than just husband and wife have seemed to become optional in our common worldview, in our perspective on this. And yet, at the very heart of marriage is, yes, the good of the spouses,
husbands willing

the good of the wives, wives willing the good of their husbands. But it's oriented towards the procreation and education of offspring. It's oriented towards family. Now, obviously, as we know, painfully, not all couples can have children naturally. And that's such a difficult, such a heavy and painful cross for so many couples to carry. And yet, the relationship is the one, is the of the very nature of the relationship that is oriented towards and ordered towards the procreation and then education of children. Procreation, because here's, this is where the sexual act happens in the context of marriage. That's the oriented toward procreation. And education, meaning it's not just have as many children biologically as you possibly can. It's because of the stable nature of the relationship, the lifelong, remember, the partnership of their whole life, the stable relationship between husband and wife that provides the context for the education of offspring, that they can be raised in a stable environment. That's the whole point, the good of the spouses and the procreation and education of children. Now, I'm hammering that away because our culture has lost a sense of the true purpose of marriage. And so I don't mean to put too fine a point on that or too heavy a hand on that, but I do want to establish that as being incredibly, incredibly clear. Now, there's so much beauty that's communicated in the next few paragraphs. One is that scripture talks all about marriage. It starts with the beginning, Adam and Eve, that marriage of the first man and first woman. It ends with the wedding feast of the Lamb. All throughout the scriptures, marriage, family is a critical, critical image, especially the relationship of the bridegroom, Jesus, to the bride, the church. Now, going on, marriage in the order of creation. I mentioned those two handles, marriage in the order of creation and marriage under the regime of sin. Super important. Marriage is not a purely human institution, that God himself is the author of marriage. And we recognize that marriage predates every culture. Marriage is the building block of society. Marriage is the fundamental building block of society. And makes this point here, the Catechism does in paragraph 1603. It says, the well-being of the individual person and of both human and Christian society is closely bound up with the healthy state of conjugal and family life. This is so important. This is, when marriages are healthy, when families are healthy, cultures are healthy. Not only is our secular culture healthy, our Christian culture is healthy. And when you have the breakdown of marriage, with the breakdown of family, well, that's a sign of, that is a sign of a lack of health in our secular culture and a lack of health in our Catholic culture, our Christian family. God calls us by the very, very nature, God calls us to love because he made us in his image and likeness. We talked about this so many times. Now, not everyone has the opportunity. Not everyone is called to holy matrimony, but marriage is good. In fact, very good in the Creator's eyes. And this is the love that God blesses and is intended to be fruitful and to be realized in the common work of creation, right? God, what happens at the very beginning in Genesis chapter 1, God blessed them and he said to them, be fruitful and multiply, fill the earth and subdue it. So this is so important. I love this. I want to make a little point here. When we read the Bible in a year, we read the first chapters of Genesis, we talked about the creation of Eve, you know, right from Adam's side, and how God said, it is not good for the man to be alone. I shall make a helpmate. And that term helpmate, some people could look at that and say, what? That is like, that's kind of demeaning. And yet the Catechism highlights here very, very closely, very, very clearly that term helpmate is a scriptural term that isn't demeaning. It's not maid, right? It's not a butler. It is that word helpmate, the term ezer kenegdo in Hebrew, is often used for the Lord. And so it says here, the woman, flesh of his flesh, his equal, his nearest in all things, is given to him by God as a helpmate. She thus represents God, from whom comes our help. And that's so important. Again, this is not meant to be demeaning. This is, again, very, very clearly his equal, his nearest in all things. And yet we live under the regime of sin, right? Because of brokenness, we don't experience this wholeness. We don't experience always happiness or healthiness, health, when it comes to our relationships, when it comes to marriage. So because of this, because of sin, the union has always been threatened by discord, a spirit of domination, infidelity, jealousy, and conflicts that can escalate into hatred and separation. And we know this is true because, again, even though marriage is given to us as a great, incredible gift, so many of us, maybe all of us, have experienced the brokenness and pain of that gift,
that we recognize not only as jealousy and discord, a spirit of domination,

0: nation infidelity, but even it says here, conflicts that can escalate into hatred and separation. And that's that painful reality of living in this broken, broken world. Of course, the catechism highlights that this the pain doesn't stem from the nature of man and woman, but it stems from sin. And when we break with God, we break with each other, right? That's what sin does. It breaks us, the relationship we have with God, breaks our relationship with each other, even breaks our own hearts. And that's what happens right away, right? And as soon as they eat of the fruit of the trees, our eyes are opened. And he says the relations were distorted by mutual recriminations. You know, Adam says, the woman you get put here with me. And then Eve says, well, this, you know, the serpent, you know, tricked me into it. Their mutual attraction, which was God's gift, was changed into a relationship of domination and lust. And that beautiful vocation to be fruitful, to multiply, subdue the earth, is now marked by the pain of childbirth. Fruitful, multiply, yeah, but now it's painful in childbirth. And subdue the earth, yeah, but now it's painful in the toil of work. Nevertheless, God's grace comes to us, and God in his infinite mercy never refuses his help. We never refuses us help. And so we recognize this. Without God's help, we cannot achieve the union of our lives. And without God's help, we could never live out the beauty of this high call. Because that's what it is. That's what marriage is. And matrimony given to us by God is a great gift. It's also a high call. And it's a difficult call, clearly, because of sin. And yet, so many of you listening, that's your gift and that's your call. That's your gift and that's your cross. That's your gift and that's your burden. And so I'm just praying for you today. I'm just praying that you are able to say yes to this gift and say yes to this burden, to say yes to the blessing and to say yes to the cross. I am praying for you. Please pray for me. My name is Father Mike. I cannot wait to see you tomorrow. God bless.
1: That was day 219 of Catechism in a Year with Father Mike Schmitz. And now we'd like to share audio from the Ascension app with scripture expert Jeff Cavins answering the question, what does truly, truly mean when they say it in the Bible?
2: And that's an excellent question, because you run across Jesus speaking and he will say, truly, truly, or verily, verily, or amen, amen, I say to you. Now, in order to understand the use of verily, verily, or amen, amen, or any other double like that, verily, verily, you have to understand the Hebrew alphabet and the Greek alphabet and how it differs from our alphabet today. If I wanted to say to you, I am angry, okay, I would spell it out, I am angry, exclamation mark. Now, that tells you right away, boy, he's really angry. He's really angry versus I am angry, period. The exclamation mark is a tool that brings emphasis to my statement, urgency, and a very serious meaning to what I am saying. And if I put three exclamation marks behind it, whoa, pay attention, right? And isn't it interesting that almost, I don't know why this is, but now that we've come to speaking into our smartphones, so people say, hello, I'm going to be there at 8 o'clock, exclamation mark. Remember to bring over the presents for our niece, exclamation mark. It's almost like everything has this urgency. I don't know, that's a sidebar. But in the Hebrew and Greek language, we don't have those tools. And so what they would do is they would repeat something. Amen, amen, verily, verily. And so punctuation is something that we're accustomed to, but in the biblical languages, they would repeat a word to show that it had special emphasis. So we could say that the definition here, the English words truly, truly are translated from the Greek words amen, amen, and this could be called a double meaning, or in Hebrew, we would call this, in terms of teaching, a doublet, a doublet. And when Jesus begins a teaching and says, amen, amen, he's saying everything after this is very important. And if it came at the end, amen, it means what I just said is important. And if it was two amens or two verily, verilies, then it's really, really important. Now, he uses this a number of times. It's kind of interesting. I think it's in John, it's 25 times that Jesus uses this. Jesus says in John 3:5, he answered, truly, truly, I say to you, unless one is born of water and the Spirit, he cannot enter into the kingdom of God. John 5, truly, truly, I say to you, He who hears my word and believes

0: him who sent me has eternal life and does not come into judgment, but has passed out of death into life. And then John 6:47, truly, truly, I say to you, he who believes has eternal life.
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4: Steve, here's a pro-choice argument which has never made any sense to me. That an embryo or fetus is unaware of its own destruction, so abortion simply doesn't matter.
5: Yeah, I hear that a lot. Awareness of harm has never been required to make an act morally wrong, nor should it. A drunken woman, for example, passed out at a fraternity party, might never know she was raped by three men. Does her lack of awareness somehow make the rape acceptable? Of course not. A morally wrong act is morally wrong whether or not it is observed or felt.
4: You could say the same for a patient under anesthesia, completely unaware of what might be happening to her body. We always treat such patients with the utmost respect and care, despite their being totally unaware of their circumstances and their bodily integrity.
5: Absolutely.
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6: Welcome to Catholic Blitz. Father Trigilio, you're on the hot seat. Are you ready?
7: Well, I am.
6: Okay. What happened to limbo? 1 minute.
7: Okay. Actually, what happened to limbo was it was never a dogma of the church that required an ascent of faith. It was a proposition, hypothesis that the church maintained, especially we see in the Baltimore Catechism. We talk about limbo is how you explain what happens to people who die a virtuous life but were not baptized. Baptism is necessary for salvation. So we have a baptism of water, which is the sacrament, we have a baptism of blood, by which one dies for the Christian faith but have not yet been sacramentally baptized. And then there's a baptism of desire, where one would have wanted to be baptized had they known that Jesus Christ was truly the Messiah. And this is part of what we call the universal salvific will of God. It doesn't mean that, you know, it suffices if someone has the knowledge, but it does work if you don't.
6: Great job. Till next time on Catholic Blitz.
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8: Sometimes we may be asked by those who don't pray on a regular basis, why should we pray or why do we pray? Well, I pray to get closer to God. And I always think about what my patron saint, St. Teresa of Avila, said. She said, prayer is really nothing more than a conversation with a friend. If we think about it that way, it will help us guide our conversations with God, which we should be having as often as possible.
9: Hi, this is Bishop Michael Siss of the Diocese of San Angelo in Texas. I invite you to join with me in a prayer for an end to abortion. In the name of the Father, and of the Son, and of the Holy Spirit. God our Father, you are the source of all that exists. Our life depends on you. We ask you, through your divine power and grace, to bring an end to the practice of abortion around the world. Through your grace, convert human hearts everywhere to the precious value of every human life. And we ask you, Lord, to bring healing to those men and women who have been involved in any way in procuring an abortion. Give us, O Lord, every gift we need as a society to build a culture of life. We ask you this through Jesus Christ, our Lord. In the name of the Father, and of the Son, and of the Holy Spirit.
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0: Hello and welcome to Catholic Answers Live. Can't believe it's Friday already. Some places it's already Saturday. Whether it's Friday or Saturday where you are, thank you for being here with us. The number 888-318-7884. The topic, why aren't you Catholic? If you're not a Catholic and you'd be willing to talk with that about that with us, you are welcome to call 888-318-7884. Our guest is senior apologist here at Catholic Answers, Jimmy Akin, author of a whole bunch of books, including this one I have right here in front of my computer today, Evidence for Christ, How We Know That Jesus is the Messiah. That's his newest one. Hi, Jimmy Akin.
1: Hey, how's it going, Zach Hillett?
0: It is going very well for a Friday. Not too bad at all. Mm-hmm. Yeah.
1: Good. How about you? Oh, yeah, things are going good. I've been really busy, but, you know, doing lots of stuff, including for the Jimmy Akin podcast, so very busy.
0: You are, you're willing to say yes, apparently, because you are on with quite a few podcasters.
1: Well, you know, even though I'm from Arkansas, I can quote Oklahoma and say I'm just a guy who can't say no.
0: Okay. All right. Well, that's why you're so popular, I guess.
1: Now I just need to get a furry little Surrey with fringe on the top.
0: Exactly. But you, I don't know about Arkansas with the wind coming sweeping down the plains. I don't know if that's going to happen.
1: Yeah, I don't live in plains. I live in the mountains. Yeah. I do have a friend with a Surrey, though.
0: Oh, you do? Any fringe? Surrey is two wheels? Is that what it is?
1: No.
0: No, sir.
1: No, I don't believe so.
0: Okay, so
1: I could be mistaken about that. But no fringe on it at the moment. He bought it as an antique, and he's restoring it now.
0: Oh. I hope he's got a horse or somebody really strong to pull that thing. Again, the number, 888-318-7884.
1: It would be a rickshaw.
0: You would. Yes. Rickshaw Surrey with a fringe on top. Jimmy, let me ask you a question. I'll start with this one, and I will remind folks that we would love to take your call if you're not Catholic, if you want to challenge a Catholic belief, or maybe you have a curiosity about the Catholic Church. Maybe you'd like some clarity on something. 888-318-7884. Why aren't you Catholic today on Catholic Answers Live? And boy, as you continue to read the statistics, more and more people just are secular. I mean secular in the sense that they haven't been churched at all. It's not like they left. It never was a part of their life. So I wanted to ask you, because I know that many such people listen and they're gracious enough to take the time to listen to what we have to say. So why should a secular person consider the Catholic faith?
1: Well, you've just defined secular in a very specific way, and there are other ways of understanding it. Historically, a secular person is not just a person who's unchurched, but a person who may be coming from a position like atheism or agnosticism, as opposed to a person who just never thinks about religion, but isn't opposed to it or anything like that. And so, as I often point out, if you really want to help someone, the first thing you got to do is find out where they're coming from. You got to ask questions rather than just assuming that they believe or hold certain positions.
0: Right.
1: Because you might be surprised. And so that would apply here. Now, actually, it's ironic that we immediately went down this path, because there has been a tendency in apologetics to sort of mainstream people down a certain path apologetically, where you start by proving the existence of God, and then you go on to prove that Jesus is the Messiah, and then you specifically, if you're a Catholic apologist, you prove that Christ founded the Catholic Church and wants people to be a part of it. So there's this kind of progression from God to Christ to the Church. And that approach is known as classical apologetics. And it's a fine approach as far as

0: organizing the topics of apologetics. The problem is it tends not to meet people where they're at. For example, if you're, let's say you're talking to a Baptist, well, they already believe in God and they already believe in Jesus Christ. So you don't need to start there with them, with God. You need to start with the church because that's where their concerns are. And despite that fact, the one group of people, at least many of whom can benefit from a classical apologetics approach, are in fact secularists, particularly those who are coming from an atheist or agnostic perspective, because they do need to, you know, learn about the existence of God. They need to be convinced after they believe in God to that Jesus is the Christ, and then you would proceed further as a Catholic to show them the Catholic Church. So you can actually use classical apologetics with secular people, except these days there tends to be, I think, a preliminary stage that classical apologists frequently ignore, and that is why you should care about religion at all. Why should you care about faith? Why should you care about having faith at all? And that engages not just the atheists and the agnostics, but also people who just never think about religion. And so when I present classical apologetics, I actually don't start with the existence of God. I start with the reasonability of faith. And then I proceed to God and to Christ and to the church. Now, since we haven't specified which kind of secularist we're talking about here, we could take either approach. But in your opening salvo, you seem to lean towards secularists who really don't think about religion.
1: Yes.
0: And so the full answer to, you know, to why secular people should consider the Catholic faith is going to require me to go through the entire course of classical apologetics from faith through the church.
1: Well, you got 4 minutes till the break. You got 4 minutes.
0: I don't think
1: to me.
0: We have time for that in 4 minutes. All right. So what I'm going to do instead is not answer the question, why should secular people consider the Catholic faith, but why secular people should consider faith.
1: Okay.
0: And that's something that it can be dealt with. It's not, this won't be a full discussion, but it will be I can at least make a few points in 4 minutes. The first is that actually we build our lives on faith, even if we're secular. Faith in a religious context means believing something not without evidence, but believing something that you haven't fully verified yourself. If you fully verified something yourself, then it's not faith. It's something that you have personal knowledge of. Like most of us, for example, these days believe in atoms, but most of us have not personally verified the existence of atoms. That's a really tricky thing to do. It's something that it took us centuries and centuries to do. Even after the Greek philosophers Leucippus and Democritus proposed atoms, it was a very unfashionable opinion, and that stayed the case until the 19th century. And even in the 19th century, atoms were not proved to exist. They were sometimes proposed, but it wasn't until the early 20th century, just over 100 years ago, that we actually got proof of atoms. You know who proved atoms exist?
1: Was it Madame Curie?
0: Nope.
1: I don't know then. No.
0: Albert Einstein.
1: Oh, he did?
0: It was one of his papers in his Annus Mirabilis in 1905. So it wasn't until 1905 that we had proof of atoms. And most of us today have not even read Einstein's proof, much less conducted some other kind of proof of the existence of atoms. Now, we have evidence for atoms that we as individuals rely on. You know, it's what all the scientists say.
1: Yeah.

0: and they're qualified experts, and that gives us reason to defer to their opinions. And so we're actually basing our belief in atoms on faith. It's not something we've personally verified. We do have reasons for it, and it's a reasonable belief, but we haven't personally verified it. And that's true not just of atoms. It's true of everything in life we haven't seen and verified for ourselves, which is most of the things we believe. So part of why secular people should consider faith is that's just how human beings work. That's how we run our lives. So unless you have special reason to reject faith on religious matters, you ought to apply the same principle there you do elsewhere. A second point to make is that religion is the natural state of mankind. Religion is a human universal. It appears in all cultures, in all periods of history. That's not to say every person is religious, but every culture contains religion. And human universals are things that are built into human nature. That's why they appear in every culture. And even, let's say you believe in evolution, you know, and I believe in evolution. So let's suppose as a secular person, you believe in evolution. Well, that means there's some kind, if human nature has evolved religion as something that is the default human state, that means it's in some way beneficial, because otherwise the genes that influence us to be religious would not have selection pressure on them, and they would degrade over time and we wouldn't be religious. The fact we are religious means we're getting some kind of benefit out of this, and there's selection pressure on the genes that keeps them from degrading. And so there's a benefit to being religious. And in fact, that's what lots of studies have shown. Religious people live longer, they live happier lives, they're more successful, and so forth. And so there are a lot of benefits that would warrant a secular person looking into religious faith. And then there's a third point, which is if the claims of Christianity are true, then the potential benefit that you can gain from being religious is actually infinite, because you have the opportunity to spend an infinite amount of time in the future in a state of blessedness. And if you've got the opportunity for infinite blessedness, infinite happiness, and it's part of human nature anyway, and you're going to be happier in this life, and it's how we run our lives anyway, all of those are good reasons to consider religious faith. Now, why the Catholic faith in particular? Well, that would take us a lot more time than we've got at the moment. But keep listening to Catholic Answers Live, and you'll probably discover some of those reasons too.
1: Amazing. And right to the break. All right, we'll take a quick break, right back with more. Jimmy Akin, why aren't you Catholic? If you're not Catholic, you go right to the top of the line today, 888-318-7884.
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0: Catholic Answers Live, Jimmy Akin, our guest. Your calls welcome, especially if you're not a Catholic. Why aren't you Catholic is our topic today. We'll be lenient if others call, but we're preferring, in the sense that we'll move you up to the head of the line if you're not a Catholic and you want to tell us why you're not, 888-318-7884. Each week, a new episode, Jimmy Akin's Mysterious World, drops on Friday. What dropped today, Jimmy?
1: Well, I got a question for you first.
0: Oh, okay.
1: I know you say you don't like to do math, but this is pretty simple.
0: All right.
1: So, question one, what is 4 times 7?
0: Oh, my gosh. I'm going to go with 28, but I hope I'm in the ballpark.
1: Okay.
0: All right.
1: And what is today's date?
0: It's probably the 31st.
1: The 31st. So 31 is higher than 28, and there are 7 days in a week. So we've had at most.
0: I know what's happening right now. Yeah, we've had four already.
1: There you go. So what's happening now?
0: Jimmy Akin's Mysterious World, it'll be weird questions.
1: That's right. Because we do on fifth Fridays, we do weird questions. This is after the 28th of the month, so it must be a fifth Friday.
0: There you go.
1: And so we're doing weird questions, and specifically, we're doing the episode where you and I talked about the Devil's Bible.
0: Oh, yes. Okay, good. I love the Fifth Fridays because I get to be part of it. I'm a part of Jimmy Akin's Mysterious World today. Check it out, mysterious.fm or wherever you get your podcast. It's a very popular podcast. You can find it. Or go to Jimmy's YouTube channel and find it there. Jimmy Akin's Mysterious World. All right, let's see. We'll go to Paolo in Canada. Paolo, welcome.
1: Canadian name.
0: That's you sound like you might be on that sounds Brazilian more than Canadian, Paolo.
2: It's actually Italian.
0: Italian. Well, mm-hmm. Welcome. If I could remember
1: how to Brazil.
0: Yeah, almost same thing. Paolo, welcome. Go ahead with your question.
2: Yes. Okay. So my question for today for Jimmy is about heaven. I want to know if there's different levels in heaven or like varying degrees of like if like maybe more people can enjoy it more than others, or if people can be like almost higher up than others, and like if that is the case, like how can you like get as high as possible?
1: Okay, so we got several questions there. The first one is, are there different levels in heaven? And the answer to that is a clear yes. We know that because in Second Corinthians, St. Paul talks about an experience he had where he says he was caught up to the third heaven. And the question is, and he locates paradise. He says he was caught up to paradise, and he was caught up to the third heaven. So either paradise is located in the third heaven, or at least paradise includes the third heaven. The question is, though, is what does he mean when he says the third heaven? Right here, we can tell there are levels in heaven because Paul indicates there are at least three of them. They may not all be what we would consider spiritual realms. Some people have noted that the Bible uses the word heaven in several different ways. For example, Cy Kellett, you've heard of the birds of heaven, right?
0: Yes. Oh, yes. Right.
1: And they live in the atmosphere.
0: They
1: fly around in it.
0: Right.
1: Yeah. Okay. And you've also heard of the stars of heaven.
0: Oh, yeah. They're outside the atmosphere.
1: They're not in the atmosphere. Yeah, they're right in outer space. And then you've heard of the angels of heaven. But they're not in the atmosphere, and they're not in outer space either.
0: Right.
1: So they're in some other kind of realm. And so right there, we can see three different kinds of heaven. You could call them the atmospheric heaven, the celestial heaven, and the empyrean heaven. The term empyrean, it means like fiery. And the idea is that the fiery heaven, that's the one where God is, because our God is a consuming fire, as the book of Hebrews says. So, and that's a term, Empyrean is a term that's classically been used in Christian history for the heaven where God is. So you could read 2 Corinthians and say, well, that's what Paul's talking about here. When he says he was caught up to paradise in the third heaven, he just means he was caught up to the spiritual heaven. He wasn't caught up into the atmosphere. He wasn't caught up into outer space. He was caught up to be with God. And that's a possible interpretation. But it's not a certain interpretation, because there were other ways of looking at the matter. In fact, now Paul lived in what's called the Second Temple Era. The Second Temple Era began when the Jewish people returned from the Babylonian exile and they rebuilt the temple. They had a second temple now, so that's why it's called the Second Temple Era, and it lasted until AD 70 when the temple was destroyed. And St. Paul lives right at the end of the Second Temple Era. It lasted several centuries, but that's when St. Paul lived. And when you read Jewish literature and Christian literature from the Second Temple period, it is very common to have heaven divided up into multiple different layers or have multiple different heavens. The number varies. Sometimes a popular number, for example, is seven, that there are seven heavens, and that even idea has even survived down to our own day, where if someone is really happy, we'll say, oh, they were in seventh heaven, meaning they were happy. And you find the idea of seven heavens in a bunch of different works from the Second Temple era. And in those cases, they actually tend not to include the atmospheric heaven. That's a different realm called the firmament, based on in Genesis, where it talks about how God made a firmament in the sky to separate the waters above from the waters below. So, like, for example, in the Christian apocalypse known as the Ascension of Isaiah, you have this atmospheric firmament layer, and then above that, you've got the seven heavens. In other numerations, there may be nine heavens, and so maybe, or other numbers, and so maybe St. Paul is thinking, well, you've got the atmospheric heaven, and he doesn't really know about outer space. And so maybe maybe he's thinking beyond the physical universe, there are at least these three heavens. So there are different heavens the way the Bible conceptualizes things and the way other literature of this period conceptualized things. My own view is that all of that about different levels of spiritual heaven is shorthand. I don't think there are literally different layers like that in heaven, because what we find in the New Testament is discussions of different amounts of treasure or reward that people are going to have in heaven. And, you know, like Jesus will say, he'll say to somebody, you know, if you want treasure in heaven, do this. And if you think about all of the different good things people can do, there are going to be as many different levels of heaven as there are degrees of reward in heaven as there are people. They're not just going to go in seven buckets or three buckets or something like that. So I think the layers of heaven idea is really a simplified shorthand to help us understand the different degrees of reward in heaven. But I think those degrees literally are going to be personalized, so that your level in heaven is going to be based on what you personally have done. Now, I should mention that there are some in the Protestant community who deny this. They have the idea that, well, the only real layer is salvation. So if you're saved, that's it. You don't get any rewards in the afterlife beyond that. But that seems plainly contradicted by what Jesus says and what Paul says. It's just not the teaching of the New Testament. So I, and even most Protestants will acknowledge there are different levels of

0: You've got a question, maybe you've got an obstacle, maybe you've got an objection, whatever it is, 888-318-7884.
1: What fears keep you from drawing closer to God? In the readings for this Sunday's Mass, we see two of the Bible's great heroes, the prophet Elijah and Saint Peter. And both men are overcome by fear. What do they do? What would God have us do? Find out more next on Breaking the Bread. How do we find God in the storms and struggles of our lives, in the trials we encounter in trying to do His will? God commands Elijah in this Sunday's first reading to stand on the mountain and await His passing by. And in the gospel, Jesus makes the disciples set out across the waters to meet him. In each case, the Lord makes himself present amid frightening tumult, heavy winds, high waves, fire and earthquakes. Elijah hides his face. Perhaps he remembers Moses, who met God on the same mountain, also amid fire, thunder, and smoke. God told Moses no one could see his face and live, and he sheltered Moses in the hollow of a rock, just as he shelters Elijah in the cave. The disciples, likewise, are too terrified to look upon the face of God. This Sunday's gospel is a revelation of Jesus' divine glory. Only God treads across the crest of the sea and rules the raging waters. And the words of assurance that Jesus speaks, "It is I," are those God used to identify himself to Moses. Even Peter is too overcome by fear to imitate his Lord. His fears, Jesus tells him, are a sign of his lack of faith. And so it is often with us. Our fears make us doubt, make it hard to see his glory dwelling in our midst. Yet we should know as we sing in this Sunday's psalm that his salvation is near to those who hope in him. By faith we should know, as St. Paul asserts in this Sunday's epistle, that we are heirs to the promises that God made to his children Israel. We must trust that he whispers to us in the trials of our lives as well, that he who has called us to walk along the way of his steps will save us whenever we begin to sink. This is Scott Hahn for Breaking the Bread.
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0: back. Catholic Answers Live. I was going to say we're a little early with the groovy music today, but no. Time's a-flying. We're on the line, or Jimmy Akin, our guest and senior apologist here at Catholic Answers, on the line with Paolo up in Canada. And the question having to do with all the different, what different levels are there in heaven? And right now, Jimmy was in the midst of answering, could you upgrade your level in heaven? Could you get an upgrade there, Jimmy?
1: Yeah, and so we covered the practical things you want to do, structural things about how do you get to heaven. But once you're there, what's going to determine your level of reward? Well, we're told that there are things we can do to gain rewards. For example, if you look in Matthew 6, there are three things that are mentioned. Prayer, fasting, and almsgiving. But there's a deeper, and there are other passages in the gospel that, in the gospels that also address this question. But if you look elsewhere in the gospels, and if you look in the writings, for example, of St. Paul, there is a more general principle that embraces

0: all of the different types of rewards. St. Paul phrases it in terms of good or bad. He says that that, you know, we're all going to stand before the judgment seat of Christ, and he's going to render unto us according to our works, whether good or bad. So we'll get rewarded for good works. We'll not get rewarded for not so good works. But that only raises the question of, well, what makes a work good? You know, I mean, and here we're talking, we're not doing this by our own efforts. We're doing it by God's grace. But under the influence of God's grace, what makes a work good? And Paul has the concept, but Jesus makes it a little more explicit in the Gospels. Sykelet, what is the great commandment? First great commandment.
1: Oh, okay. You shall love the Lord your God with all your heart.
0: And what's this? What's the second great commandment?
1: You shall love your neighbor as yourself.
0: And are we told that anything in particular hangs on these two commandments?
1: No, I'm drawing a blank.
0: How about all of the law and the prophets?
1: Oh, yeah. I'm sorry. Yes, that. Yes.
0: Yeah.
1: Right.
0: So.
1: Just that, but nothing else. Yes.
0: Yeah, all of the law and the prophets, every commandment that is good hangs on love of God or love of neighbor. Now, what the two great commandments tell us is that is God's highest priority, love. And it's the basis for any other commandments or any other principles of action that we want to undertake. Is this loving or not? And so that is the answer to how you rewards max in heaven. It is by doing acts of love. So if you want to be high ranking in heaven, you want to be loving to other people, and that can manifest in all different kinds of ways. You know, we have various applications of that principle spelled out for us in Scripture. Like, for example, Jesus says, if you want to be the greatest among you, then you need to be the servant of all. You need to take the low position, not the high position, and then God will reward you. So there are different applications, but the root principle is if you want God to reward you, love him and love your neighbor. And that's what does it.
1: Paolo, I'm going to leave it there because that was a lot of questions, and I've got all my lines full. So on we will go. Why aren't you Catholic today on Catholic Answers Live? And off to North Carolina we go. Bo is in North Carolina. Bo, thank you so much for your call. Why aren't you Catholic? Hello, Bo? Line four? You might be on mute, Bo. I'm not hanging up on you, but I might put you on hold here for a sec, Bo. I'll tell you what, I'll put you on hold. We're not going to, we really do want to speak with you. So just hang on. We'll get right back to you. Edgar will check the line and see if we're okay. And I will go to Richard in the meantime in Cape Girardeau, Missouri. Richard, thank you for the call. Why aren't you Catholic?
2: Well, I started going to a non-denominational church.
0: Okay, Richard, we're having some trouble hearing you, so I need you to take us off speakerphone and talk directly into the phone.
2: Okay, I'm sorry.
1: Yep.
0: No problem.
2: Can you hear me all right now?
0: That's better. By the way, you're not too far from me. Cape Girardeau's just across the Missouri line, although you are in southeastern Missouri.
2: Yes, that's correct.
0: Yeah. Nice to meet you. What can I do for you?
2: Yes. You know, I've been going to a non-denominational church, and I just feel like I'm getting fed more so there. I guess the problem that I have, that's the repetition, I think, in the Catholic Church, you know, bothered me a little bit. And then, you know, reading the Bible more so, I feel like the Catholics don't teach enough of that, but that's my opinion. And I went to a Catholic school for 8 years, and but you know, the other thing is, you know, I don't see anywhere where it tells me I need to pray to Saint Mark and Saint John, and that, you know, what I read in the Bible is, you know, you go through Jesus, you know, that's not through Mary.

0: not do the rest of them. That bothers me a little bit too. But where I'm going and getting fed through the Bible, and especially the music is phenomenal where I'm going to, and that, and it's not boring. So anyway, that's kind of what I'm running into.
1: Okay. Well, you raised quite a number of issues there, and I'm not sure that I'm going to remember them all because they went by kind of fast. So I may need you to refresh my memory, but let's see how many of them I can do off the top of my head. First, though, let's establish a general principle. Now, you indicated that you've been going to this church and this non-denominational church, and you find it a positive experience. And so don't want to take anything away from that. But let's suppose you mentioned in particular, they've got Bible study, they've got music, they don't appear to have repetition, at least not to the same degree. So let's take those three. Now, let's suppose that there was a church in your neighborhood that that had all those things, that that has great music and that has intellectually stimulating Bible study, and that doesn't have the same kind of repetition that you're have a negative reaction to. It's got all the same benefits as the church you're going to, except when you study their teaching, it turns out they want you to worship not Jesus Christ, but Satan. Okay? Would all the benefits of this church justify you going to them if they worship Satan?
0: No, sir.
1: No, and I agree. You're totally right. It would not. And what that teaches us is how we feel is not the ultimate determiner of where we should go to church. Because this imaginary church has all the same benefits as the one you're currently going to, but you shouldn't go to that because it has this doctrinal problem. And so what that means is we can't just look to our feelings and say, do I feel fed here? And do I like this music? And, you know, is there enough variety and things like that? Instead, we have to look at the question of truth, because that's what the Satanist church does not have that Christian churches do have. So if truth rather than our feelings is the ultimate criterion of where we want to go, then the question is going to turn into, well, does this non-denominational church or does the Catholic Church have more truth? And speaking as a Catholic and as a Catholic apologist, I would say, well, it's the Catholic Church that does. Now, you mentioned that so that's the fundamental principle, but I'll also touch on a few particular points. One of the things you said is that that it doesn't seem as repetitious. Well, okay, fine, it may not seem that way yet, but one of the things that's true of every church is they have patterns in what they do, whether they're aware of them or not. And if you stick around long enough, those patterns can get stale. And you find Protestants complaining about this too. You know, people who've been to Protestant churches their whole life, they'll sometimes say, oh, I get so bored. These worship services are basically a hymn sandwich. It's a sermon sandwiched between two hymns. Now, that's not the way it is in all Protestant churches, but that is the way it is in many. Or in some churches, it's like, oh, there's an altar call at the end of every service. And people get bored with that. So the fact that this church is new-ish to you may be part of why it doesn't feel repetitious, because you haven't been around long enough to pick up on the recurring patterns and to get tired of them. But if you stay there longer, you may...
0: I've been going there for over 10 years, though.
1: Okay.
0: I've been going there for over 10 years.

0: That's okay. I'm since I can't read your soul, I don't know facts like that unless you tell me. Yeah. So it's fine that you tell me. Yeah. But the idea that there should be constant variety is another principle here that needs to be examined. Because if you went back to Jesus's day and, say, went to the temple to worship there, you'd see a lot of repetition. You know, and the same, and so the idea that we should have constant innovation and constant variety in worship services is not an idea that is supported by Scripture. I mean, there are no passages that say that. And furthermore, we got to think about what is the purpose of a worship service. It is not for us to feel fed. It is because the focus is not on us and our experience. If you're worshiping, who are you worshiping? Who would you say, Richard? Who are you there to worship?
1: Well, I'm there to worship God. And that, I guess
0: God. Hang on, Richard. We'll get there to the main thing. Like I said, I'm going to let you refresh my memory, but the you're there to worship God, so the focus of the service should be on God, not on you. And that means whether I'm having a particularly inspiring experience at the moment is not what this service is all about. Whether I feel like I'm getting taught is not what this service is about, because this is not a Bible study. And the Catholic Church has Bible studies. They're just not part of the Mass. So we shouldn't be judging the Mass by those ideas, because it's not about us. It's about God. Now, and furthermore, if you want to be fed, one of the things you're going to get in the Catholic Church that is different than what you're going to get in the non-denominational church is the ultimate feeding of Christ himself, body, blood, soul, and divinity in the Eucharist. And you're not going to get that in a non-denominational church. So that's another item I meant to mention. Having said that, you indicated that there was an additional thing you wanted to mention. So why don't you refresh my memory or make your last point, and then I'll respond, and then we'll have to move on at least for today.
1: Yeah. They have the Eucharist at least once a month, sometimes twice, but I guess, you know,
0: as I said, it's not going to be body. I mean, hang on, Richard. It's, as I said, in the Catholic understanding, it's not going to be the body, blood, soul, and divinity. It's going to be a piece of bread.
1: Yes.
0: But go ahead.
1: Okay. I guess there's just a lot more Bible scriptures where I'm going right now. And I know you can say, well, Catholics have Bible study and that too. But there's just so many things that, especially in the St. James, that are contrary to what the Catholic Church teaches. And you know, basically in reference, nowhere do I read it says, you go ask St. Mark, St. John, or whoever to intercede for you. I just don't see or read that. What I'm saying is you go through one man, through Jesus Christ. And
0: okay,
1: you know,
0: what now?
1: But okay, go ahead.
0: Go ahead. Okay. So there's two issues here. The first one is there is no place in Scripture that says that you need to find this teaching in Scripture. This is an idea that is often preached, that you need to be able to prove doctrine from Scripture alone. That's called sola scriptura in Latin, by Scripture alone. But actually, that principle is not taught in Scripture itself. And that makes sola scriptura a self-refuting doctrine, because it's a doctrine, so it would have to meet its own test. And if you've got to prove every doctrine by Scripture alone, then you're going to have to prove sola scriptura by Scripture alone. And you can't do that. We've got a lot of resources on that at Catholic.com. So that's the general principle. But furthermore, if you don't want to, the Catholic Church teaches we should pray to Jesus. It's just not, we're not limited to asking Jesus only to pray for us. We also have the

0: option of asking fellow Christians like Cy Kellett or me or someone you know to pray for us. And Catholics just extend that to heaven and say, hey, we've got Christian brothers and sisters in heaven. We can ask them to pray for us too. And there's nothing wrong with that. And that's not forbidden anywhere in Scripture. In fact, the book of Revelation tells us that the saints in heaven are praying for us. So it's just natural to ask them, hey, here's specifically what I'd ask, I'd like you to pray for if you can. Now, we're getting far enough afield that, you know, we're going to have to take a break now, I'm afraid. So I'm going to have to largely leave it there for today. But we've got tons of resources, including on Sola Scriptura and asking the saints for their intercession at Catholic.com. And so I'd suggest that you look that up. Also, I've got a book called A Daily Defense, where I go through a lot of different objections. And if you hang on the line, we'll see about and give us your address. We'll send you a copy of A Daily Defense. Fundamentally, though, don't confuse a worship service where the focus is about God and worshiping Him with a Bible study, which is where we should be taught the Bible intensively. And if there isn't a Bible study in your Catholic church, start one. You know, you'll want to come back to the faith and get regrounded in it and all, but rather than be concerned about a problem, work to help fix it. And remember, what's ultimately important is not our feelings, but truth. And if you want to call back and talk more on another day, I'd be more than happy to talk with you again in the future.
1: Bo, thank you so much for the opportunity for that conversation. If you hang on and give us an address, I'll send you a copy of Jimmy's book, A Daily Defense. I've said Bo. This was Richard. I apologize, Richard. I just looked at the wrong name. I apologize. Hang on. Give us an address if you'd like it. A Daily Defense, 365 days plus one to becoming a better apologist. Got to take the break. We'll be right back with more Why Aren't You Catholic on Catholic Answers Live.
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0: Welcome back. Catholic Answers Live. Jimmy Akin, our guest, senior apologist here at Catholic Answers. The new book from Jimmy Akin, Evidence for Christ, How We Know That Jesus is the Messiah. You get it wherever you get your good Catholic books. There's probably some bad Catholic books near it too. You know, there are bookstores that mix them up. So wherever you can get your books, you can get Evidence for Christ. This hour and next hour, why aren't you Catholic? If you're not a Catholic, you go to the top of the line and you get to ask your question. Bo is in North Carolina. Bo, thank you so much for your patience. Why aren't you Catholic?
1: Hey, no problem. Can you hear me?
0: Very well, yes.
1: Hey, first of all, I love the show, and thank you for what you do. It's a very important ministry.
0: Thank you,
1: Bo. I'm not Catholic primarily because of what I have perceived as inconsistent teaching regarding mortal sin. And
2: tell me about
1: theoretically, it. Theoretically, like, I am okay with the idea of it. And, of course, I do think that sometimes if there's a Christian and that Christian basically turns to God in his mind and says, I want nothing to do with you, and then commits a murder or adultery or whatever,

0: I can agree that there's mortal sin in that case. However, I think what happens far more often is that you have sinners who struggle with very powerful sin, people who are maybe womanizers, or they have rage problems, or they struggle with depression or suicidal tendencies, or military veterans who've gone through a whole bunch of stuff. And, you know, I think that they may commit a sin that typically falls in the category of something that would be mortal. However, it's not it's not going to sever the relationship with Jesus Christ, because our Heavenly Father loves us. We are children in His arms. It is family, and family don't just cut and run when things get tough. And so I have just heard teaching about, well, there you go. You cheated on your wife, that's it, you're going to hell. You know, and it's like, no.
1: Really?
0: That really turns me off big time when I hear that kind of stuff. Because it minimizes the strength and the power of God's relationship with us. He's not going to cut and run. That most of the time, that's how I see it. So anyway, I don't want to ramble. There you go.
1: Okay, well, let me tell you, I agree. If I was, let's say, listening to a radio show or a podcast, and someone said, I cheated on my wife, and I just, you know, I'm sorry, and I was weakness and stuff like that, and someone told them, oh, well, that's it, you're going to hell. Well, it would turn me off too. Or if someone said, I've had this psychological compulsion, you know, since I was a child, and it's led me down this path, and I have, you know, this habit, and that's why I've been cheating on my wife. And someone said, well, then you're just going to hell. Well, that would turn me off too. It would turn me off, not both, because I agree with you. God is more merciful than that. And it would turn me off because it contradicts the teaching of the church. The Catechism of the Catholic Church holds that there are three conditions that must all be met for a sin to be mortal. The first one is grave matter. It has to be gravely wrong. And adultery would fall into that category. But that's only the first condition. The second condition is you have to do the sin with full knowledge of its moral character. Like, we'll stick with adultery to make it simple. Let's suppose, unbeknownst to me, now I'm a widower these days, but I used to be married, and let's suppose, unbeknownst to me, my wife was from a 1980s television show, and so she had an evil twin. And I didn't know about that. And so one day I come home, and here's a woman looks just like my wife, is acting like my wife, and she and I had marital relations. Well, okay, that would not be a mortal sin. Now, objectively, since I was sleeping with the evil twin instead of sleeping with my wife, It is objectively grave matter. It's gravely wrong to do that knowingly, but I didn't know that that's what I was doing because it's an evil twin. And so, you know, I didn't realize what I was doing. And so God would not hold me accountable for that reason. The third condition, even if you know fully the moral character of the act, the third condition still has to be met. And the third condition is you have to deliberately consent to it. So those are the three conditions: grave matter, full knowledge, and deliberate consent. And according to these, I'm going to have to make this quick. Having a habit or a psychological condition that interferes with deliberate consent. You're not doing it deliberately if you're under some compulsion like a habit or a psychological condition. So such people would not be guilty of mortal sin. You're actually in agreement with the Catholic Church, but I'm afraid we got to go for now. But do let us know if we can help you out in the future.

0: Hang on, I'll send you a copy of Jimmy's book, A Daily Defense. Lots of answers in there. Bo, I hope that didn't come as a surprise to you entirely. You did express something that is quite in agreement with the Catholic Church, and maybe we should continue this conversation. We have to take a break. Jimmy Akin, our guest. If you're not Catholic, you go to the top of the line. Why aren't you Catholic? 888-318-7884.
1: "60 Seconds" with Archbishop Fulton J. Sheen.
2: When the good Lord came to this earth, he did away with the peck order, and he introduced an entirely new principle, that the first should be last, and the most important should be the servant of all. The night of the Last Supper, here the 12 apostles were gathered about our blessed Lord, and he took off his outer robe, girded himself with a towel, and began washing the feet of the apostles. When he finished, he said, "You call me Lord and Master. I am your Lord and Master. But if I wash your feet, then you wash the feet of one another." Here was the introduction of something new in the order of authority. Namely, authority is for service.
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4: 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She said, "If you let me walk again, I will build you a monastery in the south." 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
7: 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Today we pray in adoration of the Most Blessed Sacrament. 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O glorious and majestic Son, shine upon us and draw us out of darkness into your own marvelous light. 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

Welcome back, Catholic Cancels Live. Jimmy Akin, our guest. He has remained for another hour. Faithful Jimmy Akin, our guest. And it's still at, it's, no, it is, why aren't you Catholic? If you're not a Catholic, you go

0: to the top of the line. 888-318-7884.
1: So you're saying I'm like a dog.
0: In one quality, where I mean, you're a mammal.
1: I'm faithful. There's that.
0: Yeah.
1: But you said I'm faithful, not in the sense of being full of faith towards God, but in the sense of being willing to stick around. So, like, I faithfully show up for the radio show,
0: much like a dog. Yes.
1: Okay.
0: I don't know how else to say it.
1: at least stereotypically, a lot of dogs are named Fido, right?
0: Yes, that is correct. Yes.
1: You know what Fido means in Latin?
0: Fido. Faithful?
1: Faithful, yeah.
0: Yeah, yeah. Like, yeah, what do you know? Fido is a faithful dog.
1: People also named geysers that way.
0: What do you mean, geysers? Oh, Old Faithful.
1: Old Faithful.
0: Oh, my gosh. How long is this going to go on? How many connections are you going to make?
1: Is that a dare? You want to find out?
0: Yeah. Jimmy, what's that called? Association, free association. Jimmy Akin free association can literally go on for the whole hour, I'm sure. No, that's enough.
1: Well, I thought you were wanting it contained to Faithful connections, but okay,
0: yeah,
1: whatever.
0: Oh yeah, that's not a free association.
1: Anybody can free associate if you can diverge topics. Yeah.
0: 888-318-7884 if you'd like to talk to Fido, the Fido of Catholic apologists, Faithful Jimmy Akin. 888. You shouldn't have done it, Jimmy.
1: You know what one of my favorite human names is?
0: Is it Cyril? Are you going to say Cyril?
1: No. Okay. Caleb.
0: Caleb, is it?
1: Caleb.
0: Is that really
1: it? I like the name Caleb. But you know what Caleb means in Hebrew?
0: No, I do not. I have no
1: idea. It's not faithful. It means dog.
0: Oh, my gosh.
1: So, you know, you have people on ancient Israelite TV like Caleb the Bounty Hunter.
0: That's right. Exactly. Yeah. Or you could be, I mean.
1: King David used to watch his show.
0: Caleb the Bounty. Well, yeah. King David had reason to be nervous at some points, having committed crimes himself, although maybe never having been prosecuted. All right. 888-318-7884. If you're not Catholic, you get to go first. Why aren't you Catholic is our question for you if you're not Catholic. Back to the phones we go. Kyle's in Michigan. Kyle, thank you for waiting. Why aren't you Catholic?
2: Hey, so I wanted to touch more so on what Richard was saying.
0: Okay.
2: And Richard, if Richard's still listening, read Jeremiah 23. But
0: read all of Jeremiah.
2: I think Richard had a very good point, and mm-hmm. the heaviest part of what he had to say was regarding, okay, well, you guys practice all of these things that aren't in the Bible, and you spent about like 10 minutes talking about how he feels at church and getting fed, and then about 30 mm-hmm. seconds addressing that main meat and potatoes of his question. And it just so happens, you know, and before we get into this, I want to say, you know, there's a lot of abominable things going on in the world right now. And
1: Agreed.
2: They're happening mainly because scripture is not being followed. We're taking things that aren't in the Bible and trying to, into existence on our own. Yeah. And
1: Kyle, hang on just a second. The issue that we got into with Richard was he named about six or seven different things. And in a live radio discussion, we have other people who are waiting to get on the line. And if we don't get to them, then they've spent all their time on the phone for nothing, waiting on hold. So I have to move expeditiously through the questions. And that meant that in Richard's case, I needed to talk about the underlying principles more. And I could only address specific issues in brief, and then point him to further resources like the book we gave him for free or our website or things like that. Unfortunately, the same principle that applied to him applies to every caller, there's only a very limited amount of time I'm able

0: able to spend with folks, and that applies to you too. So you've already made a significant statement that has significant elements of truth in it, but I want to make sure that I can address your main point. So please let me know what your question is, and I'll do my best to give you a good answer in the time I have available.
1: Okay, I'll reframe it. So basically, my problem with the Catholic faith, and really any denomination that's formed, is things that are being done that are not in the Bible. And it reminds me specifically of Jeremiah 23, verse 28. It says, "Let these false prophets tell their dreams, but let my true messengers faithfully proclaim my every word." And then to say, mm-hmm. to turn around and say, okay, well, yeah, it's not in the Bible, but let me tell you about this really long, complicated story that you can't really follow unless you read, 30 different books that aren't in the Bible.
2: So what is the question? I'm sorry that I'm not quite following. What is it that you wanted to...
1: So you guys are doing things that aren't in the Bible.
2: Praying to Mary and the saints.
1: Forgiving sin unilaterally.
2: Okay.
0: Okay. So I'm going to have to do the same thing that we did with Richard. I'll do my best to address the underlying principle here, but then for specific things, which is sola scriptura, and specifically the passage that you mentioned from Jeremiah 23, but for specific applications of that principle, like the issue of asking the saints for their intercession, or I think you mentioned another one, I believe it dealt with confession, I'm going to have to refer you to Catholic.com, because we've got tons of resources there for free that you can access to see what a Catholic would have to say about those. But in terms of the basic principle that Catholics do things that are not expressly taught in Scripture, well, that's true of all Christians. All Christians engage in practices that are not taught in Scripture, like having bathrooms and air conditioning in churches. Those are not things that the Bible ever says Christians are to have. And so that illustrates that not everything Christians do needs to be commanded in Scripture or even mentioned in Scripture, because those aren't mentioned. Now, you can say, well, those aren't doctrinal, and that's true. But if you say, unless you say that Christians need to give up bathrooms and air conditioning in church, you're going to need to admit that not everything Christians do has to be commanded or even mentioned in Scripture. And furthermore, as we discussed with Richard, the principle of sola scriptura is a doctrine. It is a theological teaching. And if sola scriptura is true, then that every doctrine has to be based on Scripture alone, then sola scriptura is going to have to be based on Scripture alone. And it can't be. There are no passages in Scripture that teach Scripture alone. Now, there are some passages that people have proposed to teach sola scriptura, but when you look at them carefully, invariably they're wrong. They're mistaken. And that would be the case if you're proposing that Jeremiah 23 is teaching sola scriptura, because it ain't. Just go into the verse that you cited. It has Jeremiah talking about other prophets and what they're saying that's wrong. But notice it's talking about prophets saying things. And then, in contrast, it says what they need to do is preach every word that comes from God. But notice again, we're talking about preaching oral communication of God's word. What that shows us is that God's word is not confined to Scripture.

0: In fact, if you study the way the phrase Word of God is used in the Bible itself, it does not refer to the written word. That is not its normal meaning. Its normal meaning is oral proclamation of God's word. I actually did an episode of the Jimmy Akin podcast about this. You can find it either in a podcast directory or on my YouTube channel, which is youtube.com/Jimmy Akin. It's episode 72. If you want to look it up, and I go through every passage where the phrase Word of God is used and show you what it means in context, and it is not a term that's used as a synonym for Scripture, and it clearly is not in this passage, because what we're talking about in Jeremiah 23 is the orally proclaimed Word of God, the oral Word of God. And so you can't use that passage to support sola scriptura. So that's one illustration of the fact that the verses that people propose to try to prove sola scriptura, in fact, don't work. And that means that sola scriptura actually refutes itself. It contradicts itself. It says every teaching must be proved by scripture alone. But it turns out sola scriptura can't be proved by scripture alone, so it must be a false doctrine. Instead, what I would propose is that we need to follow the apostolic paradigm, the paradigm that the apostles used, which involved scripture, yes, but that's just one manifestation of the Word of God. In addition to the scriptural Word of God, we also need to listen to apostolic tradition. These are traditions. They're not traditions of men. These are traditions passed down to us from Christ and the apostles. And when there are disputes about, well, what does the Word of God in Scripture or the Word of God in tradition mean, we need a divinely guided magisterium or teaching authority in the church to help us sort out those situations. And if you study what the authors of the New Testament did and what the apostles did in the apostolic age is they used the apostolic paradigm. They didn't use scripture alone. They used scripture, tradition, and a magisterium. And if you'd like to read more about that, I wrote a book called The Bible is a Catholic Book. And if you stay on the line, we'll send you a copy absolutely free. Won't cost you anything. We offer it to you for your consideration, and I hope you'll check it out.
1: All right. Thank you.
2: Thank you, Kyle. Thank you very much. Yep. That takes us to the break. Hang on, Kyle. If you'd like The Bible is a Catholic Book, we'd be happy to send it to you. Just give us an address. We will be right back with more Why Aren't You Catholic on Catholic Answers Live.
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6: We should pray because prayer is conversation with God, and conversation is the only way to build a relationship. We need that relationship with God. We should pray and talk with God about what's on our hearts, what's on our minds, what's active in our lives, the joys we have. We should share all of these with God. Prayer is conversation, and conversation is the only way to build a relationship with God. It's the most important relationship. All of our other relationships depend on this one.

0: Welcome back. Catholic Answers Live. Jimmy Akin, our guest. Why aren't you Catholic? Our topic, 888-318-7884. I am going to go right back to the phones, Jimmy, but I have not asked you about the Jimmy Akin podcast. What dropped on Monday? Or maybe you want to tell us what's going to drop on Monday. Whatever you like.
1: I usually tell both since we're on a Friday and we've had a Monday and another Monday is coming up fast. So this week we had an episode.

0: wrote about the Society of St. Pius X and what just happened with them, because they ordained a bunch of new bishops and the Vatican declared that they had excommunicated themselves and are in schism. So I walk through all those concepts and explain very carefully and neutrally what happened with the SSPX. That was last Monday, so that's already out. Coming up this next Monday, I have an episode about messianic prophecy and some of the prophecies in the Old Testament that point towards Jesus. So that's the Jimmy Akin podcast. Also, I had some. Because we were in the middle of a call and I kind of got interrupted by the hard break at the end of the last hour.
1: Okay.
0: We were talking about mortal sin. And I mentioned that the Catholic Church agrees with our caller that these three conditions have to be met. So just because someone commits a gravely sinful act that's objectively gravely sinful, that does not mean that that person committed a mortal sin. Because the other conditions have to be fulfilled. And even if a person does commit a mortal sin, well, they can repent, they can come back. But another teaching of the Catholic Church that I wasn't able to get to is that the Church holds that we should not judge the hearts of others, and the Church does not hold that any particular person is in hell. It acknowledges hell is a real possibility based on the teachings of Jesus, but it doesn't say, oh, this person is definitely in hell or that person is definitely in hell. Instead, it says we should not judge others. We should leave all of that to God. So if the caller has genuinely been encountering Catholics who are judging other people's hearts and saying this person definitely committed a mortal sin or they're definitely in hell or anything like that, that person is violating what the Church says to do. And so they're not representing the Catholic Church properly. But like I said, he's welcome to call back in the future and maybe we can discuss it some more.
1: I hope we will. Off we go now to Lawrence, Kansas. Braden in Lawrence, Kansas. Thank you for the call. Go ahead with the question.
2: Hey, gentlemen. Thanks for taking my call.
1: Sure.
2: My question is, just for context, it'll be short. I recently left my evangelical faith about a year ago, and I've been exploring Catholicism more and more.
1: Okay.
2: And Marian devotion has actually brought me closer to the faith. My question is around the reason why I left evangelical Christianity, which was a greater familiarity with modern scholarship around biblical criticism. It provided a lot of stumbling blocks to how I understand scripture and where a lot of evangelical beliefs come from, so I left. My main question is about what does the Catholic Church have to say about personal faith and beliefs about the nature of Scripture and other things? Does that make you a worse Catholic or in a state of sin if I disagree with church doctrine about Scripture? The caveat the corollary to this that I have is that the local Catholic Church here, which is tied to my university, there's a lot of progressive, pride, pro-LGBTQ Catholics that go to confession and seem to be very outwardly practicing in their prayer life and yet would have a belief about sexuality contrary to the church. Would that put me in a state of sin in the Catholic Church's eyes? If I disagree with about some like beliefs about the doctrine of Scripture, generally, I guess. Hopefully that wasn't too jumbled, but I hope my point was clear overall.
0: Yeah, well, I think I have a sense of what you're asking, and there is more than one issue there. Let me see if I can pull them apart.
2: Too much to take.
0: No, that's fine. Let me see if I can pull them apart. So the first issue is, what does church teach about Scripture? Well, the church teaches that it's the Word of God. And that means that

0: that we can rely on what it asserts. There's a difference between what Scripture asserts and what the biblical author assumes, though. And so it can be a little tricky sometimes to figure out what's this text really trying to assert versus what you might think it asserts if you're not familiar with the ancient literary conventions that it's written according to. And so there's considerable room in the Catholic Church for differences of opinion about the meaning of a text. With very few exceptions, the Catholic Church does not have teachings about what does this passage mean. The Catholic Church does not have an official commentary on the Bible. And so it allows scholars and laity liberty to interpret the Bible the way they see the evidence supporting. So if you think you've got good evidence that a particular passage should be understood in a particular way, you're welcome to that opinion, as long as you don't contradict a point of the faith. Now, when it comes to points of the faith, if the church has infallibly defined something, then you need to believe it as a Catholic because it's infallibly guaranteed to be true. Most of the church's teachings, though, are not infallible. They are taught non-infallibly, and therefore there's at least a possibility that they could need further refinement. They could be mistaken. You might need to tweak it a little bit. But that's an exception rather than a rule because that's an exceptional situation rather than a rule because the church is guided by the Holy Spirit. And so at least in the main, the church's understanding of Scripture is going to be of the faith and including Scripture is going to be correct. But when it comes to Scripture, there generally for almost all passages, there's not going to be an official teaching about what it means. And you're going to be free to interpret it in a way that you think the evidence supports, even if as long as you don't contradict a teaching of the faith. When it comes to the pro-LGBT whatever people that you mention, I don't know what views they're supporting. There are people who, you know, have same-sex attraction who try to live a chaste life, you know, just like there are people who have heterosexual attraction, who have opposite-sex attraction, who have significant temptations that they are not able to live out because of their state in life, and they have to live chastity too. Everybody is called to chastity, even married people. They have to be chaste within marriage, meaning like don't sleep with somebody other than your spouse. So I don't know what views these people are advocating. They may or may not contradict church teaching. When it comes to the general issue of same-sex attraction, the church acknowledges that same-sex behavior, meaning having sex with a person of the same sex, is gravely disordered. But having an inclination that tempts you towards that is just temptation, and we all have temptations. So I've tried to pull apart several of the different things you mentioned there and provide some perspective on them. Is that helpful, or do you need me to zero in on anything in particular?
1: Braden?
2: That is helpful. It's just strange having sort of that level of liberty when you come approach Scripture and what it means. When I've been in a church most of my life that have been very fundamentalist creationists, so it's all a bit new to me still. Thank you for your commentary on that.
0: One question.
1: Real quick.
2: What tobacco blend are you smoking? I'm starting. And I just had English blends for the first time, and it was a big jump scare.
0: Okay. I smoke a blend called St. Michael's Holiday. I get it from a tobacconist in Siloam Springs, Arkansas, named Ash and Ember. And they sell it to people in other locations. So you could call Ash and Ember, say you want to try some St.

0: In the Gospel for this Sunday, we read the familiar story of Peter walking on water. The apostles in their boat see Jesus during a storm walking on water, and our Lord says, "Take courage, it is I. Do not be afraid." Peter said to him in reply, "Lord, if it is you, command me to come to you on the water." He said, "Come." Peter got out of the boat and began to walk on the water toward Jesus. Now, a careful reading of this little dialogue begs a question. Why in the world would Peter ask the Lord to call him to walk on the water? Everyone knows that being in a storm on a lake means there's one safe place, and that's in the boat. Why would Jesus, number one, be outside of the boat, walking on the waves? And number two, why would Peter want to walk on the waves with him? And if that weren't puzzling enough, why would our Lord invite St. Peter to demonstrate his love and faith in so perilous a manner? All of this goes to show us that the Christian life is not supposed to be comfortable or easy. In fact, the risks and the threats and the fears of life are part and parcel of what it means to follow Jesus. He doesn't stop St. Peter from going overboard onto the waves, and St. Peter doesn't hesitate to ask Jesus to bid him to leave the safety of the boat in order to walk upon them. Maybe there's something about meeting Jesus on the stormy seas that's a great lesson for us today. Many people today use their faith in order to protect themselves from all risk, but I wonder if risk is really the biggest enemy. What today's gospel teaches us is that the greatest enemy to our faith is a lack of love, a lack of trust, a lack of faith. Sometimes love causes risks, but by faith and trust, we can overcome them all.
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0: Timmy Akin, our guest. Lots of great questions today. Lots of wonderful conversations. Why aren't you Catholic is what we've been asking our callers, but we haven't told it. We haven't turned anybody away. We just said we'll move those who are not Catholic to the top of the call list, and that's what we've done. And on we go. Alice is in Bismarck, North Dakota. And Alice, I think you are a Catholic, but you've got a question for a non-Catholic.
1: Yes, okay. I would like to tell Jimmy, first of all, congratulations on his evidence book. I've just finished it, and it's written beautifully the old classical order, where it's 1, 2, 3, 4, A, B, C, outline form, God bless you. I haven't anybody that can do that forever, I appreciate it.
2: Well, thank you so much. I try to think systematically.
1: It was wonderful, but I do have a problem. I've got a friend that

0: Lutheran, Missouri Lutheran, and very fundamental. She does a lot of research, and she called me at 5 this morning. She's in California.
1: Oh.
0: Have you heard of the book? Have you heard of the Bible of Enoch? And I said, I know Enoch. Well, you know, it's not my Bible. So I've ordered the Bible of Enoch and the Euphrasians or you something from Africa Bible.
1: Mm-hmm.
0: Is it inappropriate for me to send her a Bible study, one of our Bible studies? And I don't know which one would be good. You might have an idea.
1: Okay,
0: have you ever heard of the Bible of Enoch? Oh, she's into this end of time. And I said, the only time that I'm interested in the end is mine, to see if I'm going to go up or down. She said, oh, I'm not worried about that. I'll go to heaven.
1: Mm-hmm.
0: Oh, my goodness. Isn't it that easy?
1: Okay, so you've raised a number of different issues there, and I'm going to do my best to address them. The first one was you referred to something called the Bible of Enoch, and I'm not familiar with anything by that title, but I suspect what your friend is referring to is not a Bible of Enoch, but a book of Enoch. And there are three major works known as the Book of Enoch. They're called First Enoch, Second Enoch, and Third Enoch. You also mentioned something about a Bible from a place in Africa. I don't remember the word you said, but it started with an E, and I believe what you're referring to there. And I have seen examples of this, like you can get them from Amazon, is the Ethiopian Bible. Now, I should point out something about if you go on Amazon and you look for the Ethiopian Bible, if it's in English, it ain't really the Ethiopian Bible. It is something that has been put together by English speakers by cobbling together different books that may be considered scripture in the Ethiopian church, but it's not really an Ethiopian Bible. Unfortunately, it advertises itself as one, but it's not. The reason that I suspect we're talking about First Enoch here, though, is that that book is considered scripture in the Ethiopian Orthodox Church. It is not considered scripture in other Christian denominations, but it is considered to be scripture in the Ethiopian Orthodox Church. What First Enoch is about is it's actually a collection of writings that were written between about the 3rd or 4th century BC and the 1st century AD. They all deal in one way or another with the biblical patriarch Enoch from the book of Genesis, only they go into way more detail about him. And in recent years, there was a scholar in evangelicalism who I knew. His name was Michael Heiser, and he did a lot to bring this book, First Enoch, to the attention of a lot of people in evangelicalism. And so I suspect that your friend who's Missouri Synod Lutheran either encountered something by Mike or by someone who had been influenced by Mike that called her attention to the Book of Enoch. Now, you'd like to learn about the Book of Enoch so that you have, you know, more of a basis to talk to her about it. I wrote an article called The Mysterious Book of Enoch that is at Catholic.com. So if you go to Catholic.com and search on Jimmy Akin and Enoch, E-N-O-C-H, it should come up. But I also did a two-part look at the Book of Enoch on my podcast, Jimmy Akin's Mysterious World. It's episodes 323 and 324. So you can get to that by going to mysterious.fm, like FM radio, mysterious.fm/323, and mysterious.fm/324.

0: or you can also go to my YouTube channel, youtube.com/JimmyAiken. And in the search feature for my channel, not the YouTube search feature at the top of the page, but the search feature for my channel, type in Enoch and both of those will pop up, as well as some other things that I've done on the subject. So that'll get you some basic information about Enoch. You also asked, could you send your friend a Bible study? And the answer, of course, is yes. You can send her a Catholic Bible study. There's no law prohibiting that. Also, you could send her links to my article or to the two videos that I did about the Book of Enoch and give her some additional perspective on it. So you're welcome to send her that. If you want to send her a Catholic Bible study, there are a number of good ones. I don't do published Bible studies myself. I go straight to academic commentaries, but my impression is that the Ignatius Catholic Study Bible and the Bible studies associated with it are good ones. So you might look up Ignatius Bible study, and there will be a variety based on different biblical books you could choose from.
1: Alice, I'm going to go to the break, so I'm going to leave that there. I'll tell you what I'd like to do. In addition to everything that Jimmy just said, I'll send you a copy of his book, The Bible is a Catholic Book, since you praised his current book, The Evidence for Christ, How We Know That Jesus is the Messiah, the new book out from Jimmy Aiken. Hang on, give us an address, Alice. We'll send that to you, and we will take a break and be right back with more Jimmy Aiken on Catholic Answers Live.
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0: back. Catholic Answers Live. Jimmy Akin, our guest. Right back to the phones because there's not a lot of time. Casey is in Stafford, Virginia. Hey, Casey, go ahead with your question for Jimmy.
1: Hi, Jimmy. So I learned recently about Padre Pio possessed the odor of sanctity, and I was curious if Jesus might have also possessed it, particularly during his the transfiguration and in the post-resurrection form, as opposed to his earthly ministry where he might have smelled more like a regular human.
2: Okay, so we first have to talk about what the odor of sanctity is, because that's something not everybody may be familiar with. The idea of the odor of sanctity is that when a person of unusual holiness or sanctity is present, people may smell a certain aroma, sometimes, or odor. That's why it's called the odor of sanctity. They're especially holy or sanctified, and they smell, people around them smell a certain thing. Like maybe it smells like flowers, or maybe it smells pleasant in some other way besides flowers. We then have to ask a question of when the odor of sanctity occurs, what is its nature? Is it an objectively verifiable phenomenon, or is it a subjectively verified phenomenon? If it's the former, then there would have to be molecules in the air that trigger the olfactory bulb in our nose, and it would be a physical sensation. But it's not clear that God causes holy people to emit certain molecules that trigger the olfactory bulb in our noses, producing a physical sensation. My own suspicion is that the odor of sanctity, at least much of the time, is more likely to be a subjectively verified impression. It's like something that God gives the person the knowledge that the person in question is definitely holy, and that impression is communicated subjectively through the avenue of smell. It's kind of like when a prophet has a vision. You know, if you're watching a prophet have a vision, he may be seeing heaven opened and God and his angels standing in front of him. You're looking at the prophet and you're not seeing any of that. So it's a subjective vision that God is communicating certain information to the prophet, and the prophet's perceiving it subjectively as visual information. I suspect that the odor of sanctity is the same thing, that God is communicating to the person that smells the odor of sanctity that someone in their presence is unusually holy, and they're receiving that information through a subjective sense of smell, but there's not really chemical molecules in the air that are tickling their nose. Whichever way you understand it, you asked about two situations, and could Jesus have had the odor of sanctity either in the transfiguration or in the post-resurrection appearances? And the answer, if you phrase it as could he, is sure, he could have. God could have caused him to emit certain molecules that would be physically smelled by those around him, or God could have touched the minds of the people around him and allowed them to perceive Jesus's holiness as if it were a pleasant smell. So could he? Yeah. Did he? Well, not as far as we know. We do have information about the transfiguration that describes some of the sensory experience that the disciples had, and it mentions that they saw Jesus's clothing transfigured. You know, it was like shining, Mark says, whiter than any fuller could bleach it. A fuller was a kind of person who like bleached cloth. They were kind of like a laundry man. And Mark says it was, you know, preternaturally white. And we're also told they heard a voice, you know, when God said, "This is my beloved son," here, you know, so we've got two of the apostles' senses engaged there, the sense of sight and the sense of hearing, but we're not told that they had any unusual experiences with their sense of smell, either at the transfiguration or in the post-resurrection appearances. So I would say, well, it could have been that Jesus had this odor of sanctity, but we are not given any evidence that he did on those occasions.
0: Okay, Casey.
1: Yeah, that's wonderful. Thank you so much. My wife and I are big fans of you, Jimmy.
0: Well, I'm going to send you one of Jimmy's books because you waited a long time, Casey. Hang on. We'll send you Evidence for Christ, How We Know That Jesus is the Messiah, the new book from Jimmy Akin. On we go because time is short. Let's go to Eric in San Antonio, Texas. Eric, thank you for waiting. Go ahead with your question.
3: Thank you for taking my call. I appreciate your work. Thank you very much.
0: Thank you.
3: So I'm Catholic, but I have a nephew who is 16 years old. He received a baptism and communion, but he's falling apart from our church, actually from God, too. So I would like to know what argument about the existence of God can I use with a 16-year-old boy, and if you have any resources to help me to help him. I mean, we are praying for him, but I hope you can help me with that.
2: Yeah, I'll be happy to do what I can. Now, first, though, I want to mention something that is initially discouraging, but on the backside of it, it's also encouraging. The thing that's discouraging is sometimes when you're dealing with a 16-year-old, what they say is the problem is not the real problem. So if your nephew is having a problem with God, let's say, that may not be the real problem. The real problem may be something else. It might be, for example, he's 16 years old, and so he's going through that transition from childhood to adulthood, which often involves a lot of stress and raging hormones and rebelliousness as they try to form their own identity distinct from their family. And so it could be he's just a rebellious teenager, and that's the problem. It's not really about God. It's really that he's mad at his parents or society or something, or lonely, doesn't have a lot of friends his own age. Could be any number of things, but it may be manifesting as, well, I've got a problem with God. You know, sometimes, like, as part of wanting to prove they're adults, which people at this time of life often do, they want to reject beliefs that are important to their parents and their other relatives. And it's like, I'm an independent thinker. I'm an adult. I'm going to think for myself. And that's really what can be going on in these situations. Also, I mentioned raging hormones, and sometimes the real issue may be moral, by which I mean there are certain temptations that people have at that time of life in a special way. And St. Paul even refers to that. He, in his letters to Timothy, he says, have nothing to do with the sins of youth. And he acknowledges that there are some temptations that people have when they're young that are going to moderate when they're older. And that's the backside of the issue that's more hopeful. It's discouraging to think, oh, well, this could be a time of life issue, so no matter what I say, it may not help, because it may just be a time of life issue. He's got to grow up and, you know, figure out he's an adult and doesn't have to prove it anymore, or wait for his temptations to moderate or find a better outlet or something like that. So initially, it's discouraging, but long-term, it's more optimistic. In other words, if it is a time-of-life issue, he may get over it. not immediately, but, you know, a few years down the line. So that's the first thing I would say. When it comes to having a problem with God or the Catholic Church, the answer is how you can help him is going to depend on him and on how engaged, A, how intellectual he is, and B, how much he's willing to engage with these issues. He could be very intellectual and unwilling to listen to anything, or he could be willing to listen to, you know, arguments from a Christian perspective and just not be ready for super deep arguments. He may need something basic. So it really depends on what kind of 16-year-old he is. One book that I wrote specifically for, it's a short book, but I wrote it specifically for people who may not even have a Christian background, and it's designed to be very simple and easy to understand and thus could be a good starting point, is called The Words of Eternal Life. So, Eric, if you're able to give us an address, we'd be happy to send you The Words of Eternal Life. That's designed to be accessible to anybody. Either you could give it to him if he's willing to read it, or you could read it yourself, and it'll give you some material that you could use in discussions with him. And if he

0: if he needs more than what's in that book, we got tons of other resources. Just let us know, you know, where he ends up in terms of what level he is wanting to engage at, and we'd be more than happy to scale the response to whatever he's open to.
1: Eric, thank you so much for the call. If you hang on and give us an address, we'll send you the words of eternal life, true happiness, and where to find it. I'm going to move on, though, because we are coming near the end, and we have a chance to get to everybody on the line before we go. So off to Texas we go. Ryan in Texas, welcome. Go ahead with your question for Jimmy.
2: Yes, it's about May 10th. My wife and I had our marriage validated in the church. Now, she's not a Catholic. I've been a Catholic for four years.
0: And congratulations on your congratulations both on your reception into the church and on your convalidation.
2: Well, thank you. Thank you so much. One of the questions, I'm always trying to find ways to answer her question. She has a lot of questions about the Catholic Church, and you know, we both grew up Protestant Christian. She loves Jesus, but I'm always trying to find a way to you know, answer these questions. One of the questions we're having is you know, what I'm having, she hasn't actually asked me this yet, is when we got married, one of the things that in the church, one of the things that we were told is, you know, marriage must always be open for life, open to life. Mm-hmm. And so therefore we need to, be able to, conjugate the marriage and so forth. And the question I have is why then, was Mary, able to be married, but yet be, a perpetual virgin? Why was it okay for her and we need to, I guess, you understand? Does that make sense?
0: Yeah. Oh, yeah. This question is one that comes up periodically. So the answer turns on what is meant by openness to life. Openness does not mean you got to be able to have a child. For example, two people have always been able to get married, even if they're elderly and are beyond the age of childbearing. We see examples of that for instance, in the Old Testament, where some elderly people get married, you know, like after Abraham's wife Sarah dies, he gets married to another woman named Keturah. And he only was able to miraculously conceive with Sarah. And even if Abraham, even if you don't look at his example, because memory is he did have some kids with Keturah, it has never been understood in either Judaism or Christianity that you must have a child. And so people who were elderly, they can get married and they can be open to life. It's like if God gives us a child, we'll accept it. They may just not expect or plan to have one. Well, the same thing was true of Joseph and Mary. They were open to life when God gave them a child, even though they hadn't had marital relations. They accepted the child and they raised Jesus. So they were open to life in the way that that's required for marriage to be valid. Now, that's a different issue than having the ability to engage in conjugal relations, meaning marital relate, have sex. What's the right way to say it here? One must in marriage be able to have conjugal relations because you have to, as part of marriage, give the other person the right to have relations with you. So that's why, for example, permanent, incurable impotence is a barrier to marriage because if you genuinely cannot perform the marital act, you can't give someone the right to perform the marital act. So when Joseph and Mary got married, they did give each other the right to have relations with each other, but that doesn't mean they were planning to use it. There are what are sometimes called Josephite marriages, where the parties exchange the right, but they choose not to use it. And in light of Mary's status, Joseph and Mary chose not to use the right, even though they had given each other the right. So that deals with both halves of the question, and I hope that's useful to you and your wife if she asks it. I can hear the music, though, so I'm afraid I'm going to have to leave it there. But thanks for calling, Ryan.
1: Thanks, Ryan. Hey, Jimmy's got the new book, Evidence for Christ, How We Know That Jesus is the Messiah, and I'm enjoying giving it away. So if you'd like a copy, hang on, Ryan. We'll send you a copy of Evidence for Christ, the newest book from Jimmy Akin. Jimmy, thank you. Two great hours. Very faithful of you to get us through those 2 hours.
0: My pleasure, Caleb. Upsi.
1: See you later, Fido. That'll do it for us. We'll see you next time, God willing, right here on Catholic Answers Live.
3: This is a digital moment with Sandra McDevitt. Did you know it is a widely accepted pious tradition that John the Baptist was born without the stain of original sin? Only Jesus and Mary were conceived without original sin, but John the Baptist was cleansed while still in his mother Elizabeth's womb. The Gospel of Luke, chapter 1, verse 15 says, "He will be filled with the Holy Spirit from his mother's womb." We celebrate that May 29th, the Feast of the Visitation, when the Blessed Mother visits Elizabeth and the babe, John the Baptist, leaps in his mother's womb upon hearing Mary's voice. Catherine of Siena, in her treatise on prayer, states, "John the Baptist was sanctified in his mother's womb." John the Baptist is one of very few saints with two feast days, June 24, his birth date, and August 29th, his beheading. I'm Sandra McDevitt for EWTN Radio.
4: 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Saint Cajetan emerged as a leading priest and reformer, driving spiritual renewal and reform within the church during the Counter-Reformation. Born in 1480 to a noble Italian family, Cajetan earned law degrees before serving for 10 years as a papal diplomat in Rome. He was ordained a priest at age 36. He founded hospitals for those with incurable illnesses and assisted the poor and wartime victims with financial and spiritual support. He founded the Congregation of Clerics Regular, later known as the Theatines. The community was devoted to prayer, reform of the clergy, and service to the poor. Cajetan died in Naples in 1547 and was canonized in 1671. He is remembered for his pastoral and social reforms that supported the wider reforms of the Council of Trent. May the life of St. Cajetan inspire you to grow closer to Christ today. St. Cajetan, pray for us. To sign up for the Daily Saint emails, please visit ewtn.com/dailysaint.
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8: Saul, still breathing threats and murder against the disciples of the Lord, went to the high priest and asked him for letters to the synagogues at Damascus, so that if he found any belonging to the way, men or women, he might bring them bound to Jerusalem. Now as he journeyed, he approached Damascus. And suddenly, a light from heaven flashed about him. He fell to the ground and heard a voice.
9: "Saul, Saul, why do you persecute me?"
10: "Who are you, Lord?"
9: "I am Jesus, whom you are persecuting. But rise and enter the city, and you will be told what you are to do."
8: The men who were traveling with him stood speechless. hearing the voice, but seeing no one. Saul,

0: rose from the ground, and when his eyes were opened, he could see nothing. So they led him by the hand and brought him into Damascus. For 3 days he was without sight, and neither ate nor drank. Now there was a disciple at Damascus named Ananias. The Lord said to him in a vision,
1: "Ananias."
2: "Here I am, Lord."
1: "Rise and go to the street called Straight, and inquire in the house of Judas for a man of Tarsus named Saul. For behold, he is praying, and he has seen a man named Ananias come in and lay his hands on him so that he might regain his sight."
2: "Lord, I have heard from many about this man, how much evil he has done to thy saints at Jerusalem. And here he has authority from the chief priests to bind all who call upon thy name."
1: "Go, for he is a chosen instrument of mine, to carry my name before the Gentiles and kings and the sons of Israel. For I will show him how much he must suffer for the sake of my name."
0: So Ananias departed and entered the house. And laying his hands on Saul, he said,
2: "Brother Saul, the Lord Jesus, who appeared to you on the road by which you came, has sent me that you may regain your sight and be filled with the Holy Spirit."
0: Immediately, something like scales fell from his eyes, and he regained his sight. Then he rose and was baptized, and took food and was strengthened. For several days, he was with the disciples at Damascus, and in the synagogues, immediately he proclaimed Jesus.
3: "He is the Son of God."
0: All who heard him were amazed.
4: "Is not this the man who made havoc in Jerusalem of those who called on this name? And he has come here for this purpose, to bring them bound before the chief priests."
0: But Saul increased all the more in strength and confounded the Jews who lived in Damascus by proving that Jesus was the Christ. When many days had passed, the Jews plotted to kill him. But their plot became known to Saul. They were watching the gates day and night to kill him. But his disciples took him by night and let him down over the wall, lowering him in a basket. When he had come to Jerusalem, he attempted to join the disciples, and they were all afraid of him, for they did not believe that he was a disciple. But Barnabas took him and brought him to the apostles, and declared to them how on the road he had seen the Lord who spoke to him, and how at Damascus he had preached boldly in the name of Jesus. So Saul went in and out among them at Jerusalem, preaching boldly in the name of the Lord. And he spoke and disputed against the Hellenists, but they were seeking to kill him. When the brethren knew it, they brought him down to Caesarea and sent him off to Tarsus. So the church throughout all Judea and Galilee and Samaria had peace and was built up. And walking in the fear of the Lord and in the comfort of the Holy Spirit, it was multiplied. Now as Peter went here and there among them all, he came down also to the saints that lived at Lydda. There he found a man named Aeneas, who had been bedridden for 8 years and was paralyzed.
5: "Aeneas, Jesus Christ heals you. Rise and make your bed."
0: And immediately he rose. All the residents of Lydda and Sharon saw him, and they turned to the Lord. Now there was at Joppa a disciple named Tabitha, which means Dorcas. She was full of good works and acts of charity. In those days she fell sick and died, and when they had washed her, They laid her in an upper room.

0: Since Lydda was near Joppa, the disciples, hearing that Peter was there, sent two men to him, entreating him.
1: "Please come to us without delay."
0: So Peter rose and went with them. And when he had come, they took him to the upper room. All the widows stood beside him, weeping, and showing tunics and other garments which Dorcas made while she was with them. But Peter put them all outside and knelt down and prayed. Then, turning to the body, he said,
2: "Tabitha, rise."
0: And she opened her eyes. When she saw Peter, she sat up, and he gave her his hand and lifted her up. Then, calling the saints and widows, he presented her alive. It became known throughout all Joppa, and many believed in the Lord. And he stayed in Joppa for many days with one Simon, a tanner. At Caesarea there was a man named Cornelius, a centurion of what was known as the Italian cohort, a devout man who feared God with all his household, gave alms liberally to the people, and prayed constantly to God. About the ninth hour of the day, he saw clearly in a vision an angel of God coming in.
3: "Cornelius."
0: Cornelius stared at him in terror.
3: "What is it, Lord?"
4: "Your prayers and your alms have ascended as a memorial before God. And now send men to Joppa and bring one Simon, who is called Peter. He is lodging with Simon, a tanner, whose house is by the seaside."
0: When the angel who spoke to him had departed, Cornelius called two of his servants and a devout soldier from among those that waited on him. And having related everything to them, he sent them to Joppa. The next day, as they were on their journey and coming near the city, Peter went up on the housetop to pray about the sixth hour. He became hungry and desired something to eat. But while they were preparing it, he fell into a trance and saw the heaven opened and something descending like a great sheet let down by four corners upon the earth. In it were all kinds of animals and reptiles and birds of the air. And there came a voice to him.
5: "Rise, Peter. Kill and eat."
2: "No, Lord, for I have never eaten anything that is common or unclean."
5: "What God has cleansed, you must not call common."
0: This happened three times, and the thing was taken up at once to heaven. Now, while Peter was inwardly perplexed as to what the vision which he had seen might mean, behold, the men that were sent by Cornelius, having made inquiry for Simon's house, stood before the gate and called out to ask whether Simon, who was called Peter, was lodging there. While Peter was pondering the vision, the Spirit said to him,
6: "Behold, three men are looking for you. Rise and go down and accompany them without hesitation, for I have sent them."
0: Peter went down to the men and said,
7: "I am the one you are looking for. What is the reason for your coming?"
8: "Cornelius, a centurion, an upright and God-fearing man who is well spoken of by the whole Jewish nation, was directed by a holy angel to send for you to come to his house and to hear what you have to say."
0: So Peter called them in to be his guests. The next day he rose and went off with them, and some of the brethren from Joppa accompanied him. On the following day, they entered Caesarea. Cornelius was expecting them and had called together his kinsmen and close friends. When Peter entered, Cornelius met him and fell down at his feet and worshipped him. But Peter lifted him up.
2: "Stand up. I too am a man."
0: As Peter talked with him, he went in and found many persons gathered, and he said to them,
2: "You yourselves know how unlawful it is for a Jew to associate with or to visit anyone of

0: another nation. But God has shown me that I should not call any man common or unclean. So when I was sent for, I came without objection. I ask then why you sent for me.
1: Cornelius said,
2: 4 days ago, about this hour, I was keeping the ninth hour of prayer in my house. And behold, a man stood before me in bright apparel, saying, Cornelius, your prayer has been heard, and your alms have been remembered before God. Send therefore to Joppa and ask for Simon, who is called Peter. He is lodging in the house of Simon, a tanner by the seaside. So I sent to you at once, and you have been kind enough to come. Now therefore, we are all here present in the sight of God to hear all that you have been commanded by the Lord.
0: Truly I perceive that God shows no partiality, but in every nation, anyone who fears him and does what is right is acceptable to him. You know the word which he sent to Israel, preaching good news of peace by Jesus Christ. He is Lord of all. The word which was proclaimed throughout all Judea, beginning from Galilee after the baptism which John preached, how God anointed Jesus of Nazareth with the Holy Spirit and with power, how he went about doing good and healing all that were oppressed by the devil, for God was with him. And we are witnesses to all that he did, both in the country of the Jews and in Jerusalem. They put him to death by hanging him on a tree. But God raised him on the third day and made him manifest, not to all the people, but to us who were chosen by God as witnesses, who ate and drank with him after he rose from the dead. And he commanded us to preach to the people and to testify that he is the one ordained by God to be judge of the living and the dead. To him, all the prophets bear witness that everyone who believes in him receives forgiveness of sins through his name.
1: While Peter was still saying this, the Holy Spirit fell on all who heard the word. And the believers from among the circumcised who came with Peter were amazed, because the gift of the Holy Spirit had been poured out even on the Gentiles. For they heard them speaking in tongues and extolling God.
0: Can anyone forbid water for baptizing these people who have received the Holy Spirit just as we have?
1: And he commanded them to be baptized in the name of Jesus Christ. Then they asked him to remain for some days. Now the apostles and the brethren who were in Judea heard that the Gentiles also had received the word of God. So when Peter went up to Jerusalem, the circumcision party criticized him.
3: Why did you go to uncircumcised men and eat with them?
1: But Peter began and explained to them in order.
0: I was in the city of Joppa praying, and in a trance I saw a vision, something descending like a great sheet, let down from heaven by four corners, and it came down to me. Looking at it closely, I observed animals and beasts of prey and reptiles and birds of the air, and I heard a voice saying to me, "Rise, Peter, kill and eat." But I said, "No, Lord, for nothing common or unclean has ever entered my mouth." But the voice answered a second time from heaven, "What God has cleansed, you must not call common." This happened three times, and all was drawn up again into heaven. At that very moment, three men arrived at the house in which we were, sent to me from Caesarea, and the Spirit told me to go with them, making no distinction. These six brethren also accompanied me, and we entered the man's house. He told us how he had seen the angel standing in his house and saying, "Send to Joppa and bring Simon called Peter. He will declare to you a message by which you will be saved, you and all your household." As I began to speak, the Holy Spirit fell on them just as on us at the beginning. And I remembered the word of the Lord, how he said, "John baptized with water, but you shall be baptized with the Holy Spirit." If then God gave the same gift to them as he gave to us when we believed in the Lord Jesus Christ, Who was I that I could withstand God?
1: When they heard this, they were silenced, and they glorified God.
4: Then to the Gentiles also God has granted repentance unto life.
1: Now those who were scattered because of the persecution that arose over Stephen traveled as far as Phoenicia and Cyprus and Antioch, speaking the word to none except Jews. But there were some of them, men of Cyprus and Cyrene, who on coming to Antioch spoke to the Greeks also, preaching the Lord Jesus. And the hand of the Lord was with them, and a great number that believed turned to the Lord. News of this came to the ears of the church in Jerusalem, and they sent Barnabas to Antioch. When he came and saw the grace of God, he was glad, and he exhorted them all to remain faithful to the Lord with steadfast purpose, for he was a good man, full of the Holy Spirit and of faith. And a large company was added to the Lord. So Barnabas went to Tarsus to look for Saul. And when he had found him, he brought him to Antioch. For a whole year they met with the church and taught a large company of people. And in Antioch, the disciples were, for the first time, called Christians. Now in these days, prophets came down from Jerusalem to Antioch, and one of them, named Agabus, stood up and foretold by the Spirit that there would be a great famine over all the world. And this took place in the days of Claudius. The disciples determined, everyone according to his ability, to send relief to the brethren who lived in Judea. And they did so, sending it to the elders by the hand of Barnabas and Saul. About that time, Herod the king laid violent hands upon some who belonged to the church. He killed James, the brother of John, with the sword. And when he saw that it pleased the Jews, he proceeded to arrest Peter also. This was during the days of unleavened bread. When he had seized him, he put him in prison and delivered him to four squads of soldiers to guard him, intending after the Passover to bring him out to the people. So Peter was kept in prison, but earnest prayer for him was made to God by the church. The very night when Herod was about to bring him out, Peter was sleeping between two soldiers, bound with two chains, and sentries before the door were guarding the prison. Behold, an angel of the Lord appeared, and a light shone in the cell. And he struck Peter on the side and woke him.
5: Get up quickly.
1: And the chains fell off his hands.
5: Dress yourself and put on your sandals.
1: And Peter did so.
5: Wrap your mantle around you and follow me.
1: Peter went out and followed him. He did not know that what was done by the angel was real, but thought he was seeing a vision. When they had passed the first and the second guard, they came to the iron gate leading into the city. It opened to them of its own accord, and they went out and passed on through one street, and immediately the angel left him. Peter came to himself and said,
0: "Now I am sure that the Lord has sent his angel and rescued me from the hand of Herod and from all that the Jewish people were expecting."
1: When he realized this, he went to the house of Mary, the mother of John, whose other name was Mark, where many were gathered together and were praying. When he knocked at the door of the gateway, a maid named Rhoda came to answer. Recognizing Peter's voice, in her joy, she did not open the gate, but ran in and told that Peter was standing at the gate. They said to her,
6: "You are mad."
1: But she insisted that it was so. They said,
7: "It is his angel."
1: But Peter continued not.

0: and when they opened, they saw him and were amazed. But motioning to them with his hand to be silent, he described to them how the Lord had brought him out of the prison.
1: Tell this to James and to the brethren.
0: Then he departed and went to another place. Now when day came, there was no small stir among the soldiers over what had become of Peter. When Herod had sought for him and could not find him, he examined the sentries and ordered that they should be put to death. Then he went down from Judea to Caesarea and remained there. Now Herod was angry with the people of Tyre and Sidon, and they came to him in a body, and having persuaded Blastus, the king's chamberlain, they asked for peace, because their country depended on the king's country for food. On an appointed day, Herod put on his royal robes, took his seat upon the throne, and made an oration to them. The people shouted,
2: "The voice of a god, and not of man!"
0: Immediately, an angel of the Lord smote him because he did not give God the glory, and he was eaten by worms and died. But the word of God grew and multiplied. Barnabas and Saul returned from Jerusalem when they had fulfilled their mission, bringing with them John, whose other name was Mark. Now in the church at Antioch there were prophets and teachers: Barnabas, Simeon, who was called Niger, Lucius of Cyrene, Manaen, a member of the court of Herod the Tetrarch, and Saul. While they were worshipping the Lord and fasting, the Holy Spirit said,
3: "Set apart for me Barnabas and Saul for the work to which I have called them."
0: Then, after fasting and praying, they laid their hands on them and sent them off. So, being sent out by the Holy Spirit, they went down to Seleucia, and from there they sailed to Cyprus. When they arrived at Salamis, they proclaimed the word of God in the synagogues of the Jews, and they had John to assist them. When they had gone through the whole island as far as Paphos, they came upon a certain magician, a Jewish false prophet named Bar-Jesus. He was with the proconsul Sergius Paulus, a man of intelligence, who summoned Barnabas and Saul and sought to hear the word of God. But Elymas the magician, for that is the meaning of his name, withstood them, seeking to turn away the proconsul from the faith. Saul, who is also called Paul, filled with the Holy Spirit, looked intently at him.
4: "You son of the devil, you enemy of all righteousness, full of all deceit and villainy, will you not stop making crooked the straight paths of the Lord? And now, behold, the hand of the Lord is upon you, and you shall be blind and unable to see the sun for a time."
0: Immediately, mist and darkness fell upon him, and he went about seeking people to lead him by the hand. Then the proconsul believed when he saw what had occurred, for he was astonished at the teaching of the Lord.
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1: Is chemical abortion in your water? It's a serious question that deserves a serious answer. Now, a peer-reviewed study reports finding biological activity consistent with mifepristone, the deadly chemical abortion drug, in environmental and municipal water samples from three cities. Researchers found antiprogesterone activity in both untreated and treated water. For years, pro-lifers have raised concerns about the wider impact of chemical abortion drugs entering our wastewater facilities. These filtration systems are not designed for the implications of widespread chemical abortion. These pills must be banned to save the lives of unborn babies and to protect the health of our nation.
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3: The year 319 AD. Arius, a popular priest in Alexandria, proposes a new doctrine. He argues that the only real God is God the Father. In 321 AD, a council of bishops condemn Arianism as a heresy, and Arius is ostracized. The Emperor Constantine I convenes the Council of Nicaea in 325 AD. The council again condemns Arianism as a heresy and proclaims the truth that God the Father and God the Son are of one substance and that Jesus is true God and true man. Constantine orders the Bishop of Constantinople to give Arius Holy Communion and to accept him back into the church. However, just before receiving the Eucharist, Arius collapses and dies, and with him dies the heresy of Arianism.
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6: Father Mitch Pacwa discusses the relevance of the Old Testament and the need to study it to understand our own history and culture. 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

Shalom, shalom aleichem. The peace of God be with you. My name is Father Mitchell Pacwa. I'm a Jesuit priest, and I teach Old Testament in Chicago at Loyola University. And in this series on the prophets, we're going through the book of the prophet Isaiah. Now, we finished up one section of the prophet Isaiah that deals with the condemnation of the people for not having faith, and how, in spite of that, the Lord will punish them, but still lead them to some salvation and a leader. And that's in chapter 9, the first six verses. But now, we're going to take a look at another section where the prophet Isaiah is no longer speaking to his own people in Judah, but now he's addressing the people of the north and the people of Assyria.

So these are prophecies to the northerners. And remember, the northerners were the ones who attacked Judah in order to force Judah to join them in a rebellion against Assyria. And this northern coalition against Judah is bound to be a failure. That's Isaiah's message. So let's take a look at what he's got to say to them who try to conspire against the Lord. We start off in chapter 9, verse 7. And your Bibles might have this as verse 8. The English translation is frequently beginning here with verse 8, but the Hebrew is verse 7. And from chapter 9, verse 7, all the way to chapter 10, verse 4, we see one segment that is four different oracles. Let's take a look at them one at a time. The first oracle is in chapter 9, verse 7 to 11. The Lord sent a word into Jacob, and it has fallen upon Israel. Now, Jacob and Israel are two different names for the same person. Remember that Jacob was the one who wrestled with the angel, and afterwards his name was changed to Israel, that is, the one who wrestles with God. So it's the same person, two different ways to say the same thing. And it refers to the northern kingdom. And it says, and all the people shall know Ephraim and the inhabitants of Samaria. Now, Samaria was the capital city of the north. Those who say in pride and in arrogance of heart, bricks fell down, but we're going to build with cut stones. And the sycamores are cut down, but we're going to put cedars in the place of the sycamores. In other words, sure, we had, poor quality buildings before, bricks, and sure, we got attacked and the Assyrians came in, but that was just temporary. We're going to build something better afterwards, and we just let the Assyrians come in and take us. And we're going to put stone that's been all cut and made nice instead of bricks. Okay. And so he says, therefore, that is because of your arrogance, because of this pride of yours, Yahweh sets upon high the foes of Retzin, and he spurs his enemies. Now, again, remember, Retzin was the king of Damascus. And as the king of Damascus, he was the ally of the northern Israelites. And the Lord is going to have the enemies of Retzin come after him and destroy him. And the Arameans on the east and the Philistines on the west, all of these are going to destroy Retzin. And they will devour Israel with open mouth. And for all this, his anger, that is the Lord's anger, is not turned away, but his hand is still stretched out. In other words, the political and military foes of the north, of Damascus, and also of northern Israel, are going to defeat the arrogant Israelites who think that this little defeat they had is nothing, so they're going to have something better later on. That's arrogance. And they're going to be defeated, and the Lord's anger is not going to be turned away from them. And his hand is going to be outstretched to them in order to smite them, to hit them, to give them a good crack across the back of the head. Now, the next oracles in verses 12 through 16. And here the prophet Isaiah explains why the northerners have gone astray so much that they're going to be destroyed. He says, and still the people does not turn to the one who smites them. That is to the Lord. He has his hand out to them. He's smiting them. He's spanking them. And they don't turn to him. They don't seek the Lord of hosts, who is the mighty one. He's the real power, not the houses of stone and cedar, but he's the mighty one. They don't turn to him. Therefore, this is the punishment now for their sin of not turning to him. Yahweh cuts off from Israel the head and the tail, palm branch and rush in one day. Now, what's he talking about? He explains it in verse 14. The elder and the man of rank is the head. The false prophet is the tail. In other words, he's saying that the reason that the northerners are going astray is because they have bad leadership. That the head, that is, the elders of the people, who should be telling them from wisdom how to live,

and the false prophets. Prophets should be given the word of God. But no, the prophets are saying, hey, we're Israel. We can do what we want. You prophets are out there saying that we are the best ones of all and nobody can beat us. And then the people go off foolishly to fight against the Assyrians when it is not God's will. And you know, we have the same problem, don't we? Don't we? We can find a false prophet, somebody who says in the name of God that it's okay even to have orgies. There's some folks who start new religions saying that sexual immorality is what God wants. And there have been such groups who say that. There have been some groups who say that, you know, America can do whatever it wants. Just like in old days, Russia could do anything it wanted. And there'd be all kinds of religious leaders to say such things. And we have to be discerning whether or not somebody who's speaking such stuff is really a true prophet or a false prophet. Is it a prophet who's also willing to tell us that we're doing something sinful? Or is it a prophet who will just prophesy for the sake of getting money off of it? Some people preach against other religions. They'll say that Catholicism is bad, Judaism is evil, or something like that. And such kind of a false prophet will do so, as I've heard, because it sells. That's a false prophet. That's someone who lets the leadership and the crowd or the mob wag the tail. Okay? That's not the way it should be. And because of false prophets in ancient Israel, they're going to be destroyed. And not only that, but it says here the palm branch and the rush. That is the wealthy people and the leaders, as well as the poor people. Why? Because they cause this people to err, and it's because of them that they'll be destroyed. Now, we ourselves can't ever follow any false prophets, but instead we must follow the Lord. We're looking at the prophet Isaiah and his oracles against the northern kingdom of Israel, the kingdom that attacked Judah. And we see in chapter 9, verse 17, or in your English translation, probably verse 18, we see the third of his oracles against the north. He starts off and he says, wickedness burns like a fire. It devours the briars and the thorns, and it makes a fire burn in the underbrush of the forest. And it rolls up in thick clouds of smoke. And what's he talking about there? He's saying that this destruction and punishment is going to wipe out even the little people. Sure, the problem comes from bad leaders who lead the people astray and from false prophets who lead the people astray. But they're going to get burned up and destroyed too because they follow the false prophets. That's why it says here in verse 18, through the wrath of the Lord, Yahweh of hosts, is the land burned up. And the people are like the fuel of a fire. And no one spares his own brother. So that the people are, then as he explains his imagery of fire, they're going to get all consumed. And, you know, isn't that the way it is in so many wars? The leaders make bad decisions, but it's the common folks who suffer the most. They're the soldiers, the foot soldiers who get killed. And they're the ones whose houses get taken away from them. And it's so pitiful for them that they should have that happen to them. Think about how many people throughout Europe suffered during World War II because of the bad decisions of leadership. And then he goes on here in verse 19 in the same oracle. He says, one grabs on the right and he's still hungry. He eats with his left hand and he's not filled up. They eat everyone their own arm. They eat their own flesh. Now, he's talking about here how people are fighting against one another. This eating that he describes here is an image of battle. And that the people of the north are fighting against each other. When the Assyrians come down, they're fighting against each other in the north so that the different tribes are having something of a civil war in the midst of an attack by the enemy. What a horrible thing. So that's what he means by they eat the flesh of their own arm. And he says in verse 20, Manasseh, Ephraim, and Ephraim, Manasseh, and they are together against Judah. Now, Manasseh is one of the northern tribes and was most closely related to the tribe of Ephraim because both Manasseh and Ephraim were the children of Joseph. And together they take his place among the 12 tribes. And these two brothers are fighting against each other.

other. And then they fight against Judah. So there's all this civil war going against one another inside their own country. And that's a horrible thing to have happen. But that's the result of people having bad leadership. And it says, as we see again, this refrain now in verse 20, for all this, his anger is not turned away and his hand is still stretched out. That is the hand of the Lord. This is still part of his punishment against them and his anger. Then the fourth of these oracles is in chapter 10, verse 1 through 4. And this is against the unjust lawmakers. And this is a woe oracle to say that these lawmakers are already as good as dead. For woe to those who decree unrighteous, unjust decrees, unjust laws, and to those who write iniquity, who turn aside the needy people from judgment, and they take away the rights of the poor of my people, so that widows are who they rob, and that they make the orphans their prey. Now, what an awful thing when the leadership, the ones to whom we entrust the laws, take away the rights of the weak, the rights, for instance, in our own country, the rights of the unborn being taken away from them by unjust lawmakers. Not in the sense that they were put into their position unlawfully, but rather people who make decisions in favor of abortion are going against the justice of God, against those who are unborn. And it's not just them. There are all sorts of other laws that end up hurting those who are weak and poor. And lawmakers have to see it as their job to help take care of the poor. And you and I who vote, we have to make sure that we vote for lawmakers who love the poor and try to help them out with common sense and with justice. Not just for a dole, you know, it's not just giveaway programs, but to really take care of the poor so that their needs are met. Because God, who loves the poor so specially, as we see here in the prophet Isaiah, God will take vengeance on us if we neglect those who are poor. We also have to do the same with poor countries. We who are so wealthy in this nation must make sure that we, in the choices we make about law, help those who are poor, like in Africa and other places. Then if we take care of the poor, the Lord will bless us. The prophet says to those who don't care for the poor, in verse 3 of chapter 10, what will you do in the day of visitation, the day of punishment? Because the word for visitation means in Hebrew the same thing as punishment, pakaz. Okay, same thing. What will you do on that day and in the ruin which shall come from far away? To whom will you flee for help? Where will you leave your wealth? So you have unjust laws that help you to make sure you have lots of wealth. You can abort babies so that you don't have to suffer and have economic deprivation. But what are you going to do with that wealth on the day of the Lord? It's not going to help you. They can do nothing except crouch, except hide underneath other captives. And they can fall underneath those who are already slain. That is, they can hide and pretend that they're dead. And for all this, the Lord's anger is not turned away and his hand is stretched out still. So the northern kingdom is judged very severely by the prophet Isaiah. And we ourselves have to examine our own national conscience to make sure that we as a nation do not go against God's law. We can't judge another nation's conscience. That's not our job, because we're going to be judged for what we do, not for what some other country does. But you and I have to make sure that we follow this sense of righteousness, good leaders and good leadership, so that we don't undo the effects of God's grace among us by allowing leadership that is unjust and unrighteous to be our leaders. The next thing that Isaiah is going to do is turn away from bringing all this criticism on the people of Israel, and now he's going to turn his attention to Assyria. Now, the Assyrians were the ones who were God's instrument of punishment. They were the ones who were sent by God to wipe out the Israelites, but they liked it too much. We're looking at the prophet Isaiah in chapter 10,

Verse 5 and following, and the oracles he gives against Assyria, the one that was sent to punish northern Israel by attacking them, okay? And we see here, Hoy Ashur. Now here's a woe oracle. Starts off with the word for woe. Hoy. Hoy Ashur. Ashur is the Hebrew word for Assyria. The rod of my anger, in whose hand is my indignation like a staff. In other words, that the Lord's indignation against Israel is in the hand of Assyria like a stick. Like, as a matter of fact, instead of a staff, it could better be said a mace, to conk him on the head, bash him in a little bit. And so he says here to Assyria, I send him, that is Assyria, against an ungodly nation, that is Israel. And against the people of my wrath, do I give him a charge? I give him a commandment. I tell him what to do against this people. And I tell him to take the spoil and the prey. Now here, listen to that. What was the name of Isaiah's young son, his second boy? The spoil is quick and the prey hastens. Okay? Well, here it is. He's saying that this is going to take place here. And Assyria is the one that's hastening, okay? So this is bringing to truth and bringing into reality the meaning of the name of Isaiah's second son. And that he's sent to tread them down like the mire of the streets. That he's to tread down Israel like the mire of the streets. But this is the problem. But he, that is Assyria, does not really perceive or understand. Neither does his heart think about this. But his heart wants to destroy and wipe out and cut off not a few nations, but lots of nations. Okay? So this Assyria likes too much to do this punishment. It enjoys it. Now that's not right. It's just like with a child. It may be very legitimate to spank a child, but once a parent gets into the role of enjoying giving punishment and becoming an abuser of punishment and a child abuser, that is a serious sin. Well, that's the way Assyria was. Assyria liked being the means of punishment. And he says here, and we see in verses 8 through 11, when your translation's 9 through 12, he says, are not my princes all kings? And is not Calno like Carchemish, and Hamat like Arpad, and Samaria like Damascus? Now what's he saying here? The king of Assyria is saying that all of my captains are as powerful as the kings around me. They're powerful, they're strong, because they're mine. And also this other part here, Carchemish and Arpad and Damascus were three cities already taken by the Assyrians, okay? He already took those towns. And when he took Carchemish, for instance, he wiped out the Hittite power, okay? And he's saying now these other towns of Calno is also just as much like, you know, Carchemish. It's going to be wiped out too, okay? And as a matter of fact, in 738, about 6 years before these words are spoken, Tiglath-Pileser, the king of the Assyrians, took Calno, okay? And Hamath is like Arpad. He'd taken Arpad. Hamath was a city in northern Israel, and in Samaria is the capital of northern Israel, and he's saying it's going to be wiped out like Damascus. So he's arrogant. He said, I can do what I want, okay? And just like my hand reached out to destroy kingdoms with idols, who had more idols than did Jerusalem and Samaria, therefore, won't I do the same to Samaria and Jerusalem? In other words, look, you Jews, you have a few idols. So the king of Assyria recognizes that the Israelites were keeping some idols, okay? But you just have a few. They shouldn't have had any, now should they? We know that having an idol is against the first commandment, right? Having other gods, that's against the first commandment. But he says, you got a few of them, and look, I can wipe out cities and countries that have way more idols than you do. So, I'm going to wipe you out. Okay? So he's very arrogant, this King Tiglath-Pileser. And as a matter of fact, that exactly fits all the Assyrian inscriptions about him.
And so

we see here, what's the Lord going to do to this arrogant, arrogant kingdom? We see here in verses 12 to 14 that he's going to be wiped out and destroyed for his arrogance. In verse 12 it says, "Therefore it shall come to pass that when the Lord has done all his work upon Mount Zion and on Jerusalem, I will punish the fruit of the arrogant heart of the king of Assyria." In other words, the Lord said, look, I'm going to use you, Assyria. I'm going to let you be the means to punish Jerusalem because of their sins, because they have idols. So you'll be a means of punishment, to be sure. But when I'm finished with Jerusalem, you are next, buddy. You're going to catch your lunch just like they are. And you'll get it from somebody else. And the reason for, he says in verse 13, the reason for it is because the Assyrians say, by the strength of my hand I've done it. By my own wisdom, I am prudent, I'm smart. And because of that, I've removed the boundaries of other peoples. In other words, I did this. I did it my way. That's what the Assyrians are saying. I did what I wanted. And because I did what I want, things go my way. And that he took all the riches of the nations. And the Lord is going to dispute that. So that we see here in verse 15 that the Lord answers him and said, "Should the axe boast against the one who cuts with it? Should the saw make itself great against the one who moves it back and forth? Or does a rod move the one who lifts it up? Or is it a staff that can lift up the one that is not wood?" What's he saying here? Look, does an axe or a saw or a stick control human beings? Or are not these things tools in the hands of people? All right? That's the question. So this is an oracle from wisdom and a wisdom saying. And what the Lord is saying here is, look, you better get yourself straight. I'm God, and you're just an instrument. You're a tool. And you, as a tool of my will, still have to obey my laws. And because of your arrogance and pride, I will destroy you. And that's what he says here in verses 16 through 19. "Therefore says Yahweh, the Lord, the Yahweh of hosts, that he will send among his fat ones skinniness, and among under his glory there shall be kindled a fire like the burning of fire. And the light of Israel shall be for a fire and the Holy One a flame." In other words, God says, I am going to be like a fire to destroy you arrogant ones, you proud Assyrians. And we ourselves must avoid all arrogance and let God be a light, not a destruction.

0: I read in the Catechism about something called the deposit of faith that contains both sacred scripture and tradition. Now, I know the importance of scripture, but tradition? Where is that in the Bible?
1: A common complaint against the Catholic Church from evangelical and fundamentalist Protestants is that it adds to the Word of God by adhering to tradition. Many people view tradition as simply a hodgepodge of man-made rituals and customs and doctrines that at best go beyond what is taught in the Bible and at worst contradict the Bible. The Bible is clear that there are two kinds of tradition, a capital T kind, which comes from God, and a small t kind of tradition that is of human origin. A great example of tradition, one that even our Protestant brothers and other non-Catholics would accept, is the canon of the New Testament, which God revealed to the church. But notice that this revelation of which books are divinely inspired, in other words, which books belong in the New Testament, we read about this in 2 Timothy 3:16, where St. Paul says that all scripture is inspired by God. But this revelation does not come to us through the Bible itself, but completely outside the Bible.

0: After all, there is no inspired table of contents that's anywhere in the Bible telling us which books belong in the Bible. That revelation was transmitted via Catholic tradition from one generation to the next. And the fact that our evangelical and fundamentalist friends have the same 27 books in their New Testaments that we Catholics have in our Bibles is evidence that, like it or not, whether they're aware of it or not, even our Protestant friends do accept at least that one Catholic tradition. I'm Patrick Madrid, author of the book, Where Is That in the Bible?
1: How should we pray? The disciples asked our Lord that question, and he gave them the Our Father, or the Lord's Prayer. But he also gave them the liturgy, which is the most privileged form of prayer in the Catholic tradition, especially the Holy Sacrifice of the Mass. We can pray with the whole church in the liturgy of the hours or the divine office, and we should also pray in our own private room, our secret chamber, as Jesus says, and then our Father who sees us in secret will reward us.
2: This is Bishop Francois Beruti. In the name of the Father, and of the Son, and of the Holy Spirit. Amen. A prayer to end abortion. O Lord our God, who are the creator of all things, help us to acknowledge that you are the giver of life in all its forms, in nature, and in particularly the giver of life in the womb. Help us to reflect life in all stages throughout the 9 months of pregnancy. Let us recommit our lives to acknowledge that the child in the womb is made in your image and likeness, and in bringing forth a child to the world, we are welcoming your image and likeness to the world. Help us to pray every day to end abortion. In the name of the Father, and of the Son, and of the Holy Spirit, amen.
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7: Good evening and welcome to The Journey Home. I'm Marcus Grodi, your host for this program. Recently, EWTN published a book about former atheists who've come to the church. And so in that book, you have a collection of them. Well, we've got another one we're going to add to the list tonight. Our guest is Leah Labresco Sargent, former atheist, author of Arriving at Amen, right? And a fellow with Bishop Barron's Word on Fire Institute. Leah, welcome to The Journey
8: Home. Thank you so much.
7: It's good to have, you know, we've had, like I mentioned that book because we've had a number of former atheists on the program, and we keep hearing the story about this increasing number of nuns in our culture and the recent statistics. And for those of us that have been believers all of our life, it's hard to imagine what it's like to live a life without thinking about the reality of God. So that's why it's always fascinating to hear an atheist tell our story. So let me back off and invite you. Let's take us on the journey.
8: Well, growing up, you know, my family wasn't religious at all. And I grew up in a neighborhood on Long Island where most people weren't religious, or at least not so that you'd notice. So, you know, my high school was heavily Jewish, but non-practicing Jewish. Okay. People learned enough Hebrew to get their bar bat mitzvah, and then they were finished, right? They graduated, the same problem we have for confirmation.
7: I always wonder how a community gets that way. And, you know, did people move there because of that community, or the community kind of came out of it? You know what I'm saying?
8: I don't know.
7: But are your parents, were they always non-religious?
8: My dad was raised Catholic, but hadn't been religious for a long time before he met my mom.
7: Okay.
8: And so where I grew up, you know, it was foreign enough as a concept that in my AP

0: European history class, we were studying the Reformation, and a kid raises their hand to ask, "Do Lutherans still exist?" And this, as it turned out, like this giant blonde crew cut blue-eyed guy is like, "Yes, they do. I'm a Lutheran." And we're all like, "What?" So presumably there were some people who believed in God where I grew up, but quiet enough, invisible enough that it made no impression on me. I wouldn't have been able to point to anyone except Greg the Lutheran, right? As someone who was religious, which meant that, in a large part growing up, religion was something I encountered primarily through TV, through politics, wherever religious people were kind of pushing their way into my life, right? So what is religion about? It's about not teaching evolution in school. It's about trying to make everyone pray in public school. It only came up when it was intrusive.
1: Gotcha. All right. And so, but your personal life, no cognitive thought about creator, God, somebody to pray to.
0: No, not at all. I had books on mythology. I had books on philosophy. I was more interested in the latter than the former. And what I was really interested in, the way that God was working in my life, not that I knew it at the time, is that I was really intensely interested in ethics and morality. And that really is a gift my parents gave me, because they weren't folks who said, "Well, we don't believe in God, nothing matters." They are intense moralists themselves. You have a responsibility to be a good person. You have a responsibility to serve your community. And for me, growing up, that meant you really have a responsibility to know what the right thing is to do, and then to do it. So I was a weird child in a lot of ways, right? But weird additionally in that most middle schoolers don't decide they're Stoics. But I had a big book of philosophy. I'm like, yes, Stoicism. Like, this is true, right? It's all about, what can you control? What can you not control? Focusing on where you can act, not being upset about what you can't change, and being freer to act in the world, because you don't spend a lot of time and energy going, "It's raining on me and I'm wet. I don't have an umbrella and I'm miserable." And just going like, "Will being miserable cause the rain to stop getting me wet? No. Therefore, I don't mind." And if you are a middle schooler who is really into Stoicism, like, this becomes kind of a feedback loop, right? Because middle schoolers who are really into Stoicism are not popular middle schoolers. And then as a Stoic middle schooler, you go, like, there's nothing I can do to change the fact that people don't like me very much. So I will move on and be untroubled by it. So that was kind of where I was coming up from, growing up.
1: Would seem that this was an intellectual way to deal with emotions.
0: Well,
1: You
0: not
1: know what I'm
0: just
1: saying? Because,
0: emotions, right? It's about.
1: but I mean, if you're rejected, there's emotions there. How do you deal with that? Well, it doesn't matter. So I move on. So I mean, over time, pretty soon, you're able to control those emotions and live a life regardless of what's happening around you.
0: Though, to be fair to the Stoics, they're in favor of joy, right? They're in favor of taking joy in what you can take joy in, just, of holding on to things lightly, which again isn't totally alien to where we are now, that things are gifts from God that we don't control. And so the Stoics have some core ideas that are right, but they're missing really big ideas. So I was a pretty happy kid for someone who was a big old weirdo, right? Because what there was to take joy in, I took joy in. And what I might have been frustrated with, this is out of my control.
1: Yeah, those aspects of Stoicism are really parallel to our faith in many ways. You know, we are choosing to love whether we feel it or not. We're also choosing to forgive whether we feel like it or not. But it seems to me that the problem with Stoicism is why.
0: Well, to me, it's just, this made sense, right? Like, I would look around at folks who weren't Stoics, who were upset about things that were totally out of their control, and go, "You're the ones who should justify yourself," right? Like, it would be weird to say, "I'm so upset this table has a material reality. Ah, oh, it's just, I spend my day consumed with anger about this." And from my point of view, similarly with Stoicism, to be upset about things that you had no actual control over was just as weird.
1: But no purpose in life.
0: Well, no, I did think, purpose, and this is again, kind of laying down the

0: the tracks for later, but you know, I wanted to be a good person. I was kind of always really interested both in terms of what that means and how you know, partly because I'm a big nerd, right? So I always want to know the way things work for anything. I took apart pens to see how the springs connected. I love watching those videos where they show you a factory, and ethics isn't any different. You know, it's more important than a pen. So why wouldn't you want to know what all the moving parts are? But also, you can look just through history and see a number of people who wanted to be good people, who were complicit in grave evil, sometimes kind of against their better judgment, sometimes not realizing their conscience should have been speaking up. And so I really wanted to know, yeah, how do you figure out what the right thing to do is? And what I got interested in first was deontology, Immanuel Kant, because he gets closest to kind of having an objective rule that doesn't sound like it depends on something, some creator, right? He just says, look, you know, to put it very simply, don't do things you don't want other people to do. You're not special. You don't have any special moral rules that only apply to Leah. You know, more precisely, he says, you know, don't do anything you can't will as a universal law for everyone else. So if I want to lie to people, if I want to cheat in some way, I can't do it because it's not coherent. I don't wish to live in a world where everyone else follows the rule that I'm about to try and follow. So I really liked this. It seemed like a relatively clear moral rule that you could kind of get to from pure reason. Oh yeah, obviously when I act, I'm saying something about what the world is. And when I say something I don't want you to do, just me, I'm saying something false.
1: Kind of strikes at that chicken and the egg question. Mm-hmm. Is the golden rule really at the pure base level of our conscience, or is it a memory of the Christian, Judeo-Christian mm-hmm. culture that's been a part of us? Yeah. You know, where does that come from, that golden rule? Mm-hmm. So it shows up in some philosopher, almost as if he's come up with a new thing. That's the golden rule. It's been there for around, because it makes sense in, that's how you live as, if we were just an anthill,
0: yeah,
1: that's how you live. You treat other people the way you want to be treated. Mm-hmm. But you're saying in middle school years, this is where you were at.
0: Yeah. And, you know, again, parts of this played in relatively well to being a socially awkward middle schooler and then high schooler, because Kant's big thing is that he wants you to do the right thing out of duty. It's not that you're doing this because you're like, okay, well, strategically, if I don't lie to you, you don't lie to me, I wind up better off, so this is really to my advantage. He's not a consequentialist, and neither was I. You know, there's not a, well, we should all just agree on this moral rule because it will make society run more smoothly, and we're all about just easing the way. Nope. Kant says it's about doing the right thing because it is right, and not because it gives you pleasure, not because it pays off for you in the short or even the long term, simply because it is good and therefore you do it.
1: Were you into mathematics?
0: Yes.
1: I could tell.
0: Yeah, so I like the clarity of things. That math really, I know everyone doesn't feel this way because they get scared off, you know, by a bad teacher or something, but math invites inquiry. It can feel like the teacher just kind of lays out this abstract rule that is somewhere far away from you and you just have to memorize. And mathematics is never about just memorizing rules. Everything is meant to be intelligible if you choose to go into that field. And, you know, again, I had the similar feeling with Kantian ethics, but, you know, the main problem, and I want to blame mostly me and not Kant, because I think it's possible Kant was a much nicer Kantian than I was. I kind of really love this pure duty, you know, you're not doing it for even an internal reward. So I was like a little moral steamroller, right? So I had folks who weren't nice to me in high school, and I would get excited because I'm like, oh, okay, this person doesn't like me very much and they're not very nice to me. So when I am kind to them, I know it's not corrupted in any way by like the hope that they'll be kind to me in return, because they're not going to be. I'm just being kind for the sake of kindness itself. And I will just run over them with my kindness and do the right thing while being completely unrewarded for it. And I got really into that. And it's, you know, not the best attitude to have.
1: Our guest is Leah Labresco Sargent. I mean, as I sit back and hear you describing yourself in those years, I mean, it really is a young rationalist's way of how do we live together? Mm-hmm. How do we establish rules to live together? looking at different

0: sources, as philosophers telling you to do this, but totally on the horizontal.
1: Yes, and I would say I don't think I was interested in how do we establish rules, right? Okay. Because physicists and mathematicians don't establish anything. They discover the rules that already exist. Right. And so that for me, that was a big distinction, because folks who are social theorists kind of go, how do we come up with a rule to then impose, right? And I was like, I want to know what the real rule is.
0: It would have been a real rule that had been established over time, not some ultimate rule that was kind of there. You know what I'm saying?
1: But, I was team ultimate rule.
0: Pardon?
1: I was team ultimate rule. Oh. Mathematics, physics, okay. morality, all kind of the same character. All okay. things that pre-existed us, all things we use reason to uncover, but we can't use reason to make.
0: Good. All right. So did you discover these rules sufficiently to your own mind when you were a middle schooler?
1: Well, medium, you know. I think it is true, yeah. both kind of not how I'd put it then, but how I'd put it now, that we do have access to the moral law. And most moral questions aren't that complicated, you know. Most of the time the trouble is, how do I do what I don't want to do, right? And for me, a lot of this is kind of about strengthening my will to do what I already felt my conscience demanded, and then sometimes as a check on it. But you know, as a middle schooler, it's not as though I'm facing this elaborate trolley problem thought experiment that's designed simply to poke at moral questions. It really is the, how am I patient with someone I don't like? You know, is that appropriate? You know, when do you forgive people for things? What does forgiveness look like? The ordinary matter of everyday moral life isn't that puzzling most of the time.
0: Again, the problem is we just don't want to do what we know we're supposed to do. So what was the trajectory for you then out of middle school and onward?
1: Well, so that kind of all persisted right through high school. And, you know, I was the kid who was writing op-eds in the student newspaper against having a gift drive for Samaritan's Purse, because, you know, I knew that they evangelized with the gifts. And I didn't think it was weird for a school that definitely was less than half Christian to have a toy drive that was then going to use the toys to try and pitch people on Jesus. You know, so I was against this. I was, you know, interested in some of the new atheist writers, you know, again, primarily in terms of how do you clear space for life without religion, and, you know, thinking of religion as always pushing in and leaving less and less room. I think definitely my impression was that religious people hated me, right, as an atheist, that, you know, they thought it was impossible that I could be a good person, that I actively made the world a worse place, and that they wanted to come in and, if not actively control what I thought, suppress the ability to talk about what I thought. And so then I went to college. And the weird thing that happened in college is I got involved in a debate group, itself a weird debate group, because it wasn't competitive debate, where competitive debate, you know, you and I are on opposite sides. Yeah. We basically flip a coin to decide
0: which side you're going to take. Yeah.
1: And so it's that kind of debate's all about rhetoric and how do you structure an argument and how do we both appeal to some judge who isn't going to grade us on which of us turned out to be right, because that part was arbitrary. We didn't pick it. Just how well did we express the position? I was a little interested in that as someone who loves talking, right? But that's not what I did. I joined a philosophical debating circle where you only argue things you actually think. There are no judges. No one's going to give you points for anything. If you're succeeding in debate, it's because I've actually changed your mind. Or we had a good debate and I actually changed my mind. And both those count as victories in the group. So a weird group of people, and a bunch of them were Catholic. And a bunch of them were Catholic converts. And for me, it was the first time I'd met in person smart people who were Catholic. And I kind of came in with all these kind of Dawkins and Hitchens framed objections that it turned out weren't objections to Catholicism, right? So if I say, oh, look, well, Christianity makes no sense. You know, you say you just read the Bible and get answers out of it, but people come up with different answers. You don't have any framework for resolving these disputes. And they're like, yes, we do. You know, we have a magisterium. We adjudicate these things. You definitely shouldn't just read the Bible on your own and interpret it completely privately and then assume that you're right. And I'm like, well, all right, I'll get back to you. I'm going to find a different argument, right? So
0: Yeah, because I always remember when I was an even

0: evangelical going, or talking about going door to door with the Bible to try and convince someone. Mm-hmm. The question was, well, if you're going to open the Bible to someone who doesn't hold any faith in the Bible, then the Bible means nothing to them more than a Shakespeare or anything like that. So in those arguments you're talking about, the Catholic pointing to magisterium would mean nothing.
1: No, it did mean something to me. I didn't think it meant they were right, but it meant they were taking that objection seriously.
0: Okay.
1: That the claim, you have this book, it has all the answers, every individual can individually find those answers, that seemed clearly to be a hollow claim, right? You just have to look around at the panoply of sects to go, you haven't all gotten the same answers out of this. How can you tell me that even just read the Bible and you'll understand? Clearly people don't, right? And it was very different. And one thing I liked about Catholicism, without thinking it was true, was it looked more like theology is what she is, the queen of the sciences, an actual intellectual discipline where you adjudicate these different claims. And Catholicism was different than some forms of Protestantism in that it wanted to actually settle these questions and didn't say, well, if you get different things out of this, plant your own church, right? So I respected that. Like, the things I respected about Catholicism were sometimes the things that other atheists did object to about Catholicism. Because I said, you know, it's good that there's a group of people who are in charge of checking what's actually true. It's good to say that heretics are heretics, right? We don't do science by saying every person in a garage who claims to have a perpetual motion machine deserves a full and complete hearing. You know, we have some baseline assumptions on why that's untrue, and a whole process by which you'd have to convince us it was true. You know, it's a marketplace of ideas, but you don't actually just get to walk in and demand attention, right? You have to be part of a discipline. And so all these things I found less crazy about the Catholic Church than about kind of broad swaths of American Protestantism.
0: So when you were in this debate group, which sounds like that's the place where you first encountered someone who could actually talk about their faith, what was it that first started you open, at least being open to this? Were they dealing with the basic issues? Why do we exist? Is there a God? I assume that's where they were, as opposed to devotion to Our Lady or something. They were way at the base
1: level. Neither really, because it was seldom that we'd have a debate that was specifically, is the Roman Catholic Church true, yes or no? It's both a huge debate and a narrow debate, and it's not that interesting debate for everyone who's on the side that just says no, right? So it's more that I got glimpses of how religion shaped my friends' lives obliquely, because we'd debate something like, resolve, send your children to public school. We had a debate on the death penalty that had the somewhat Baroque framing, resolve, the guillotine is the greatest thing since sliced bread. Resolve to eat the apple. And so it wasn't that we'd say, okay, here's the five ways of proving the existence of God. It would be that folks would just speak, assuming Catholicism was true, on these topics. And I kind of got a pointillist view of it, right? Including, you know, some real disputes between different folks in the church. So that death penalty debate had disagreement within it, but you could kind of start to see that the Catholics, and in some cases the Eastern Orthodox we had in our group, were concerned with the same questions and were just checking how to apply them. So you kind of keep getting a sense of what's under this current question without kind of what can be the tedium of spending a long time arguing the truth of something you're not convinced of. You just see how it's trickling into people's lives.
0: So as you're going through these debates on, which I can see what you're saying, instead of looking straight on to the church, you were looking at topics, and they happened to bring in a Catholic argument, believing it themselves, maybe not feeling the need to defend it, but just giving their position. So for a while there, you would have been, I'm assuming, kind of on the back, hearing these arguments, maybe involved in them. What was it that first pricked your mind in that to open a little bit to the reality of God, even, or to our Lord Jesus?
1: Well, I think God was sneaky. I think it's less that I started by opening my heart to him at all, and more that I went, oh, these people are smarter than I thought, you know, but they're my friends and I love them now. So I have to learn more about Catholicism so that I can explain to them why they're wrong. And I won't be able to do that unless I learn more, because the arguments I'd come in with were kind of targeted at, let's say, lowest common denomination American Christianity, right? I'm like, okay, it wasn't that I really thought at all it was true. I just thought it's harder to refute than I thought.

0: and I care about these people and I'm going to put the work in so that I can help them all stop being Catholic.
1: So you tried to save them.
0: Yes. Yeah. I was an evangelical in my own way. I'm like, you guys should all abandon the church and become Kantian Stoics like me. And it also helped that at this point in college, I was dating a boy who was Catholic. And we both knew.
1: No, wait. So you're dating someone that's mm-hmm. Catholic. Okay, so this is a whole other issue going on here in the back mm-hmm. in the backyard. Was he outspoken at all about his faith or
0: sure.
1: something?
0: I mean, I don't think I would have dated someone who was both Catholic and thought it was irrelevant to their life because I would have had no respect for them, right?
1: All right.
0: But, you know, it's something where it was very clear to both of us that we could only date for so long while disagreeing about Catholicism. So we were both kind of invested in what should we read together? What should we discuss together? You know, I made a deal where I went and talked to the priest on campus in exchange for him going to a ballroom dance class with me, you know, but, and so some of the books I was picking up at this point, you know, this
1: are you
0: is,
1: saying the ballroom dance class was the ritual of the Stoic?
0: Yeah. No, it's just, you know, the Stoicism is easy to do day to day. And I wanted something good for talking to a priest. So
1: now, were you out to save him too?
0: Yes. And vice versa. Right.
1: Okay.
0: But again, that's part of what dating is. So.
1: Okay. So there you are. Are you then, therefore, on your own, starting to read about the Catholic Church with the goal of being able to point out both your date and these friends how wrong they are?
0: Yep.
1: Out of love for them.
0: Exactly. And so two of the books that were kind of really helpful, though not in the way I intended them to be, were C.S. Lewis's Mere Christianity and G.K. Chesterton's Orthodoxy.
1: Wow.
0: And so,
1: you began with two really good ones.
0: Well, I got lucky. The I think it was Campus Crusade for Christ was very sneaky. So they put up a big table that had a huge sign that said free books and didn't say in big letters from Campus Crusade for Christ. So I walked all the way across a courtyard to be like, books. And then I picked up Mere Christianity because I heard people speak highly of it. And what's funny about it is Lewis, in the first few chapters when he's just making the argument for, you know, a universal morality binding on everyone, sensible in some way to all of us. I could have torn out those first few chapters, you know, just put a staple in them and gone, this is my evangelizing tract, right? Lewis and I agreed all through that point. And then we disagreed when he moved on to God and Christ. Okay. But it was exciting to read someone, as excellent a writer as Lewis, put down so clearly what I already thought was true. And then confusing to see that he had all this extra stuff tacked on.
1: Did you find his argument about God wanting, or you just didn't want to hear it?
0: I think I didn't find it compelling, you know, in part because I already believed the things about morality without ever having felt that that implied the need for God. So I wasn't really, you know, compelled when he kind of made that next movement. Mm-hmm. And for me, one of the questions I kept throwing back at people was, you know, I never hear Christians say, with one exception, one friend of mine who is Eastern Orthodox, but with will accepted, people didn't say, how can you be a mathematician and an atheist? You know, where do you think math comes from? And I thought of morality and math as being kind of the same thing. And I was suspicious that people only made this, well, there has to be a creator argument for morality and not for math, when couldn't put their finger on why they were doing it for one and not the other. And now I suspect it was a little bit that they just weren't that into math, right?
1: Well, it's interesting you say that. I had a former guest on this program years ago who was an atheist, and his journey, nothing is true. Mm-hmm. Nothing is true until he realized, but there is something true. 2 + 2 = 4. 2 + 2 = 4. It was the reality of the truth of that. That eventually opened the door for him, which is kind of what you're saying there.
0: Oh, absolutely.
1: You know, the proof of mathematicians has got to be a mind behind it. We're going to pause there, Lee, and we'll come back in a moment. We'll stoically let you sit here as we come back in a moment to the rest of your story. See you then.
2: 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And I know this because we hear from people all over the world that tell us all the time they came to faith in Christ, in the Catholic Church, through Catholic Radio. Guy that lives right next door to you, he might not ask you about your Catholic faith, but he'll ask us. He'll call in and say, tell me about the Catholic Church.
3: 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So

0: Sergeant, before we get back to the story, two quick infomercials, if you will. First, I want to just remind you about Leah's books. One is Arriving at Amen, which is her journey. So you, instead of us cramming it in this hour, you can sit and relax and read it over a couple of days. And then her second book, Building the Benedict Option, which is published by Ignatius Press.
1: That's right.
0: That's right. And that's bringing that whole wonderful idea, especially during this difficult time, as some would say in our culture, is how to live out the Christian life. So very good. The second infomercial is especially to those out there who might be watching, who might be where Leah was, struggling with the reality of life, reality of God, the reality of faith. If any of you are out there, please visit our website. We've got a mess of conversion stories on our website. Lots of resources and a wonderful community you can become a part of that would answer some of your questions. So if you go to chnetwork.org, you can get connected with all these resources to help you discover the beauty of our Lord Jesus Christ and His church. All right, let's come back to your story. We've left you being a slight critic of C.S. Lewis's Mere Christianity. All right.
1: Well, and so what this was kind of doing is the Lewis and Chesterton were kind of filling out the coherence of Catholicism for me a little bit. But it wasn't giving me a reason to have a problem with my atheism. And like a good scientist, a theory that works, and you have to wait till it hits something it can't solve before you go, there's a need for a different theory. Right. And the problem I hit was extremely small and extremely petty. And you know, the Holy Spirit is very non-discriminating in how God works through our lives. So I was just involved in my debate group in what became an unbelievably personal and nasty fight about whether freshmen could speak at our prize debate and whether speaking time should be 3 minutes or 3 minutes, 30 seconds or something like that. And this escalated quickly. So I was really mad at the person involved. She was really mad at me. And I was talking to my boyfriend at the time, and he was saying, well, you know, we should really, you know, maybe not you, but I'm going to pray for, I'll change her name, Madison, to stop being such a terrible jerk to you about this. I'm like, oh, don't do that. Don't do that. And he's like, because you don't believe in prayer? And I'm like, no. Like, even if it were true, like, I don't want you to go to God and ask him to make this easier on me, right? Like, she's being mean to me. That doesn't change anything about what my duty is, remember that kind of like steamroller approach. Like, I don't want you going around saying like, dear God, Leah is just too much of a coward to do the right thing. So you need people to be nicer to her so that she'll be a nice person. Like, pray for strength for me. Don't pray for her to be nice. And he's like, that's really not how prayer works at all. Nor was that how I was going to frame the prayer. I wanted to pray for her because it's crazy that she's used language I would not use on your show to be mad at you about a 30-second difference on speaking time. So that's bad for her. And the kind of embarrassing thing for me is that I had not thought about it this way, right? I thought of Madison less as a person, which is very embarrassing because the whole point of Kantianism is to treat each person as an end in themselves. And I treated Madison less like a person who had her own moral life and more like an SAT question. This person has used the following words at you publicly. Will you respond in kind, sulk? Be a kind, even more kind, just to show that nothing will stop you from being kind, right? And she's not a multiple choice question. She's a person, it turns out. And so for me, that was actually a big shift. And I don't want to be unfair to Immanuel Kant, who was very helpful to me, and I now pray for him. But I just had not gotten there on my own. And it really shifted to go, wow, I guess people are different than rainstorms, where it is in the nature of rainstorms to get me wet. But even someone who's unpleasant to me, I can't just say, well, that's who they are. They'll always be a jerk. And I just have to endure and be kind, right? And shifting to think, no, for Madison's own sake, I should want her to be kinder to me because we're both people was weird. And this is what kind of wound up pointing me towards virtue ethics. Because if you think of Kantianism, especially the way I was interested in it, as all of your moral actions are done into this severe headwind. You're always, when you're most morally admirable, you're white knuckling past your kind of sinful inclinations. And by sheer force of will, doing the right thing, that's how I practice Kantianism. The harder

0: it was, the better a person you were. Virtue ethics says, you know, the goal is not to do the right thing under great duress, right? The goal is not to do the right thing despite ourselves. It's to make the right thing part of ourselves. And, you know, just even physically, the difference between kind of that gritted teeth thing versus the way people who are dancers move, not just on stage, when they're going to get groceries, that there's a unity to the movement and a gracefulness to movement, because the whole body is integrated into one intention, and that you can make your moral actions look the way a dancer moves because it's wholly part of you and it's not a strain. It's become who you are. And that was a big shift for me.
1: I'm trying to think how to also explain it. I was thinking of a scripture.
0: Yeah.
1: And I'm not 100% sure. You know, as I get older, my mind doesn't always work like it should. But something struck me where it said, do nothing from selfishness or conceit, but in humility count others better than yourselves.
0: Mm. Yeah.
1: The shift from, it doesn't seem like you were consciously thinking this is all about me, but yet in the end,
0: I was a little bit.
1: But in the end, that was the foundation for your morality. Mm-hmm. It's about me.
0: Yeah.
1: It's not about changing her. That's her problem. Well, that's who she is. But I can live in this thing. His prayer was saying, no, it is about her.
0: Yeah. Yeah. And that kind of was a destabilizing shift, because the more I got into virtue ethics, deontology started with, well, what's a rule you can just work out from reason, right? And virtue ethics was very teleological. It's, okay, you, Leah, have to become a different version of yourself, a truer version of yourself. There's some underlying truth here you have to move towards, in the same way that it was no longer fair to say Madison is an angry, jerky person. But I don't believe that's true. Madison has some kind of truer Madison, and I can help her be free of her anger. Maybe I can help, but I should want to, at least. But this was teleological. This is, you're becoming something. And the question is, okay, where did that something come from?
1: Yeah.
0: I had a strong science background. I know the answer isn't evolution, right? Which can describe parts of how our physical forms are shaped. But since evolution is only about stability, many things are stable that are not good. You can have lots of kind of social situations, moral intuitions that are sufficient to keep your group going that are themselves terrible. So is this enough to not die out is not the source of our moral intuitions. So I knew it had to be something else. And this is where I started to have problems, right? Because now, as kind of Chesterton and Lewis were kind of filling out my portrait of Catholicism, so it was no longer dumb, my starting assumption. It was complex and interesting and the kind of thing I almost thought of it as a maze. It had enough work done on it. It was hard for people to find their way out. There were enough answers within the system that, you know, you could be a smart person and be Catholic. And I still thought it was untrue, but it took real work to try and figure out why. But now I had a hole in my atheism, which is, where does this teleology come from, right?
1: Which, as I'm listening, that to me, there's the spark of grace that awakened you.
0: Mm-hmm.
1: Because before, you've got an anthill with a bunch of stoic ants that really, they're about themselves. Mm-hmm. And they're not going to hurt anybody else. But what changed for you was, no, it's not about myself. It's about the other.
0: Mm-hmm.
1: So now you have an anthill of all the ants thinking about everybody else with a much happier anthill, but it doesn't necessarily mean that they believe there's a God.
0: Mm-hmm.
1: Just that they've learned, kind of like those two chipmunks in that old cartoon where they're just so nice to each other, they'll just do whatever for each other.
0: Mm-hmm.
1: But the touch of grace was you to realize that this does have a vertical element to it.
0: And again, not really that I noticed at the time, but how loving God is that he would humble himself to take this unbelievably petty fight and make that a source of grace in my life, right?
1: Yeah, yeah.
0: Since I wasn't coming to him in any of the conventional ways to ask for it, right? So my problem was, I read Alistair MacIntyre's After Virtue, since I was now really into virtue ethics.
1: Mm-hmm.
0: I brought the book to my Catholic boyfriend going like, this is what I believe now. I've been reading your books. You can read mine. This is now the portrait of my current state of philosophy. And he's like, you know, Alistair MacIntyre became Catholic, right? I was like, no, That's not in this book at all. He's like, yeah, he didn't think these things held together ultimately without Catholicism. So I was very angry at Alistair MacIntyre. I was like, well, I will take up the torch that Alistair MacIntyre has dropped and keep working on this problem of atheist virtue ethics. And to kind of jump ahead a little, because I didn't make that much progress on it. The next major thing that happened was I'd graduated. My boyfriend and I had broken up. Yeah, we're still good friends, but we didn't keep dating. And then I had a really weird experience that I couldn't quite explain when I came back for an alumni debate. And it was a debate that wasn't explicitly about religion again, but I'll explain it two ways, like as a math person and then as a non-math person. In math, there's something called K-means clustering, where you're like, I have no idea what this data is. I don't even know what it's about. I just want to see if it's lumpy. I want to see if this data kind of falls into natural clusters, and I'll try and figure out what those clusters are after the fact. And what I felt like while I was at the debate is that if you came in as a Martian who didn't know anything about religion or philosophy and ran K-means clustering on our debate group, I'd be squarely in the Catholic, you know, lump. So in the less mathy way, if you just came in and sorted people by, do they sound like each other? You'd put me with the Catholics. I'm like, why is that? What is... Because the interest in virtue ethics and what a human person was and this kind of very teleological-centered morality made me sound like one of them. And it was bothering me and it was distracting me from the debate. And after the debates, we would have a toasting session where we just make toasts to different things and sing songs. And I had the strong impulse that didn't feel like it came from me to toast the Nicene Creed and become a Catholic. And I thought, this is crazy. It's crazy on several fronts, and I think I shouldn't do it. Because one, I don't know if I know the Nicene Creed by heart, you know, and it'd be weird to start and not be able to finish. Two, it feels kind of disrespectful. Like, it's a very my debate group thing to just, like, make this sudden dramatic declaration. But there is actually a way you become Catholic, and it's not toasting. So, like, if I want to become Catholic at all, it should be the normal way. And three, I don't believe in God. And I'm like, well, really three should have been one in the first place. But this is very, as I gave some kind of terrible, lousy toast, very troubled by this. I'm like, okay, well, it's a weird night. I'm still working on this project generally, and I'll just sit with it and see what happens. And then it happened a second time because I came back for another alumni debate just 2 or 3 months later because we're all crazy people in my debate group and we see each other all the time. And I was having the same problem. And the debate was resolve, nationalize the curriculum, which is a prudential matter. It's not as though it was, oh, well, you know, the Catholics all think one thing. They were on different sides of the resolution, but they all sounded like they were talking about the same values and same way of making decisions, the same things that matters. And I sounded like them. And so at this point, I didn't want to have another terrible toasting thing. So I grabbed one of my friends who I knew wanted to go. He was Lutheran at the time. He's an Episcopalian now, but he's still in seminary. So I knew he wanted to be a priest. I figured that meant either he wanted people to come bother him with religious questions or he didn't want to be a priest, right? So he could figure that out now. So I bothered him. I'm like, Ben, every time I come up for debates, I have the impulse to become a Catholic and it's very distracting. So we went to go talk about it. And that was when I kind of laid out my current set of problems and why I felt stuck for him.
1: You reminded me a bit of Newman, but the opposite, because in the sense that when Newman, his awakening, if you will, the grouping, the lumping, was that when he looked at his story, he says, wait a second, I'd be lumped with the heretics. As an Anglican, he saw that he was, if he was lumped, as you were saying, I'd be lumped with the Arians. Yeah. I'd be lumped with the Monophysites, you know. And so that was the awakening to realize that he was in the wrong place. You're finding you're lumped with the Catholics.
0: Yeah.
1: But not because of God, but because of virtue and morality.
0: Yep.
1: You're finding you're on the same page morally, regardless of where it came from. You're not there yet.
0: Yep.
1: Right? And okay.
0: Well, so what I told Ben was my problem was basically, you know, I think there is no God. I think morality is transcendent. You know, it's something that humans don't make. It's something we have access to, like math, but it's fundamentally uncreated by us. And there was that problem of it's transcendent and we have access to it. And these last two things were hard to do at the same time. Because with math, first of all,

0: Well, as I told you, no one was giving me any guff about being into math and an atheist, right? Except for Will. But with math, we can kind of like sneak your way there, right? Like, there are these two mugs. They're the two lenses of your glasses. What's with these? How are they the same? They participate in the form of Tunis, right? And you can get into Platonism or not, but I found this sufficiently compelling that you could get to two, you could get to one, you could get to the natural numbers, to all of number theory, to everything else, that you could look around at the natural world and the jump was easy to make to understand the transcendent. But morality, it's harder to make that pitch, right? I can go, I see someone defraud an old lady, and I see someone kick a puppy. Now, these things are not intrinsically the same, no more than lenses or mugs, but they participate in the form of cruelty, right? And I just couldn't say with a straight face that that's as obvious as the lenses and the mugs, right? So I didn't, I felt like I only could even recognize they both participated in cruelty because I already knew what cruelty was. I couldn't claim that's how I worked it out, right? So I'd lay all this out in front of Ben. And Ben's like, okay, so that sounds like what you've been thinking about for a while, and you don't think it works. So you should at least start trying to come up with new ideas. You should have been kind of treading water for a while. So if it's not that kind of, Plato ladder, what is it? And then I just said spontaneously, I don't know, I guess morality loves me or something. And that, I had to even pause to think what I meant, right? But it was fundamentally the idea that if I can't build the ladder from my side, and I'm not going to, from my point of view, tell a lie and say morality is less what it is, so that I can make it something that I could have grasped for myself, but I have knowledge of it, then the motion must come from the other way around. It's not me reaching up and constructing something. It's morality offering itself to me. And
1: Morality as a person.
0: that's the thing, right? You can't talk about a rule book offering, right? A rule book falls, right? It doesn't act. And at the point where you say, I believe in the form of the good, that is, in fact, a person that offered itself to me, condescending to take the form of a slave. I knew who I was talking about, even if I hadn't meant to at the beginning of the sentence. And so it kind of really happened that fast. And most of the rest of the night was me kind of trying to poke holes at my own idea to see if I believed what I had just said. And then Ben suggesting that, when I did, that we should close out the night by praying night office, listening to Mumford and Sons, and then going to bed because it was about 2 in the morning. And by the time I was walking back to where I was staying, it was past midnight. It was already Palm Sunday that night.
1: Yeah, I was going to say that before you saw that morality connects with a person, a source, all these things didn't quite fit of the Catholic Church. And what it sounds like is once, by grace, you realize that now they connect.
0: It felt like it almost like Catholicism was this complicated clockwork mechanism that didn't run, right? Because the more and more I'd studied it, the more I thought it's coherent, it's just not true. If it were a fantasy novel, it would be a believable fantasy novel. It's not one of those kind of lazily written ones. It's almost like an alternate imagining of the world, but just doesn't happen to be the world we live in. And that moment of morality loves me, the light came on in the middle, and everything in Catholicism started like whizzing around and making little noises, right? Because if that were true, then it held.
1: Did you look at all outside Catholicism to see if the answers were there, or was it just made the right connect with all of that Catholicism was?
0: In some ways, the moment of believing in God was a single moment, right? And the coming to think Catholicism was true if God was true was a lot of the work was done for me before believing in God, just as I was exploring these different claims, finding some that the criticisms of Catholicism were what I found plausible about it, right? The scandal of the bodiliness of Catholicism, that if God made bodies, it makes more sense that prayer involves kneeling, prostration, processions, that all of who we are is swept up in worship, and it's not a very private thing. That if prayer is important, that God does tell us some things about how to pray and gives us the Lord's Prayer and, gives us to help us things like the rosary so that we can

0: pray in ways that we know are pleasing to Him, in addition to always having access to spontaneous prayer. But, you know, that Catholicism doesn't say that prepared prayer is inauthentic, because love is an act of the will. It's not, I'm just such a good prayer that I spontaneously am always praying in the way God wants me to. So it's very reassuring and either well laid out, or I didn't come back as much to the Chesterton, but laid out in a way that looks crazy, but all holds together as one sane thing when you put all the crazy parts next to each other.
1: Oh, I will say one thing that I've experienced in this seat, mm-hmm. in this program all these years, is as I listen to a story, often what makes sense to me is that though on the one hand for you, it seemed like this one moment mm-hmm. when God, by His mercy, awakened you to the reality of He's a person. Morality is connected with a person. That what that does is it opens the door to the fact that He'd been preparing you for this for a long time.
0: I mean,
1: giving you all the data that was right there to come together.
0: There's no way to explain that kind of lumpy moment of frustration besides the Holy Spirit, right? It's just at the time, that wasn't the lens through which I interpreted things. It was just weird. It was confusing. It was the Holy Spirit, you know, the fight. You know, what was good in it was from the Holy Spirit. So I just really kept getting these gifts that I could only recognize in retrospect. And God willing, you know, if I'm so lucky as to keep following God and enjoy the beatific vision, I'll see how many more things He did that I don't recognize now.
1: So you describe your journey as after an awakening of grace, all the data just kind of fit. Mm-hmm. Again, you're approaching it like a mathematician. Mm-hmm. What would you say, we got about 4 minutes left, what would you say was the most aha, a new awakening thing when you finally opened yourself to the Catholic Church?
0: I think kind of on the, I'll give you an answer about the sacraments and an answer about daily life, right?
1: Okay, yeah.
0: One of the things that was kind of most startling to me from doing it rather than thinking about it was confession, which I just pictured as much more like awkward human apologies, person to person, which can be better than this, but are kind of, I'm so sorry, I'm just very demonstratively sorry, and you're going to forgive me so that I stop doing this at you, right? And I expected too little of confession, right? You know, it's not just forgiveness, but healing. And that God's grace lingers to the point where, you know, you can't think of your previous sins without thinking of God healing you from them and, you know, giving you mercy so that you're, you know, not just kind of less broken after confession, you're stronger at the broken parts. So that was surprising. And in everyday life, you know, I said one of the things I found compelling about Catholicism is that it both claims that our bodies are created to glorify God and then does that, right? Yeah. But I didn't believe that going, and I was much less interested in bodies. I was more interested in intellect. So a shift I made was actively starting to cook more and, you know, having a sourdough starter just to kind of, for me, like go, ah, oh, your body is dignified, so you have to spend time making actual food for it. And you can't just do this in a utilitarian, get through it way. Like, you have to do nice things for your body. And that was weird, and it's something I've made more adjustments over time for.
1: All right. Now let's say that we have an atheist watching this program mm-hmm. right now. He's sitting out there. You know? Mm-hmm. Well, for you, it was all this data and then just God zapped you and He awakened you. How do you beckon mm-hmm. an atheist to make the same journey you made? What are you going to use as the lures to open their heart?
0: I think the lure is everyone wants to be a good person, right? Everyone wants to do right, at least first by the people they love. And then if you pitch them, you know, on everyone else. And that everyone has had the experience of being wrong in some way about what the right thing to do was. You know, whether it's as simple as, oh, it's such a mistake to date that guy and my friends all told me it was a bad idea and I did it anyway, right? So we know we both have a conscience and that it's not 100% reliable because we warp our conscience. We don't listen to our conscience. So it's a real question of not just, oh, I know I want to be a good person, and being a good person isn't that complicated. Everyone has blind spots. Yeah. So you have to be curious, where is my conscience? Where did it come from? Why are those blind spots there? Did I put them there, right? And what am I going to do about it? And to be honest, like for someone who's just an atheist and isn't interested in Catholicism for any other reason, I don't have a 0 to 60 pitch, right? It's just doing what you already know is important. I think will lead you here. But you should start anyway because you already care about being a good person and you know you're not very good at it.
1: All right, we have 1 minute to go. Was writing Building the Benedict Option a trajectory of your journey? Is that why you saw the need to write that?
0: It was partly out of gratitude that when you're a convert, people all flock around you and want to help you be a Christian. And when you're a cradle Catholic or you move or anything else, you can find yourself being Christian alone, and that's very hard to do. And no one would have trusted me to do it. And just because someone's been Catholic for a while doesn't mean it's easy to kind of be an accidental hermit. So I really wanted folks to feel better about reaching out to others, inviting them into their home and praying together, and just really leavening your friendships with prayer.
1: Did you find your stoicism blessed?
0: I think like Aquinas kind of taking what's good out of Aristotle. What's good, I've held on to, and what's bad, I'm working to relinquish.
1: By the grace of God.
0: Amen.
1: Leah, thank you so much.
0: Thank you.
1: Thank you for sharing your journey with us. And once again, I'll remind the audience of your books, Arriving at Amen, again, is a description of your journey, and then Building the Benedict Option. Thank you for joining us. And thank all of you for joining us on this episode of The Journey Home. I do pray that Leah's journey is a challenge to you to discover the necessity and the beauty of God, our Lord Jesus Christ, and His church.

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1: What fears keep you from drawing closer to God? In the readings for this Sunday's Mass, we see two of the Bible's great heroes, the prophet Elijah and Saint Peter, and both men are overcome by fear. What do they do? What would God have us do? Find out more next on Breaking the Bread. How do we find God in the storms and struggles of our lives, in the trials we encounter in trying to do His will? God commands Elijah in this Sunday's first reading to stand on the mountain and await His passing by. And in the gospel, Jesus makes the disciples set out across the waters to meet Him. In each case, the Lord makes Himself present amid frightening tumult, heavy winds, high waves, fire and earthquakes. Elijah hides his face. Perhaps he remembers Moses, who met God on the same mountain, also amid fire, thunder, and smoke. God told Moses no one could see his face and live, and He sheltered Moses in the hollow of a rock, just as He shelters Elijah in the cave. The disciples, likewise, are too terrified to look upon the face of God. This Sunday's gospel is a revelation of Jesus' divine glory. Only God treads across the crest of the sea and rules the raging waters. And the words of assurance that Jesus speaks, "It is I," are those God used to identify Himself to Moses. Even Peter is too overcome by fear to imitate his Lord. His fears, Jesus tells him, are a sign of his lack of faith. And so it is often with us. Our fears make us doubt, make it hard to see His glory dwelling in our midst. Yet we should know as we sing in this Sunday's psalm that His salvation is near to those who hope in Him. By faith we should know, as St. Paul asserts in this Sunday's epistle, that we are heirs to the promises that God made to His children Israel. We must trust that He whispers to us in the trials of our lives as well, that He who has called us to walk along the way of His steps will save us whenever we begin to sink. This is Scott Hahn for Breaking the Bread.
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1: We pray because we want to come into union with God. He wants to breathe His life into us, and we want to accept that life. Because in accepting that life, we begin to experience the abundance that He has in mind for us to receive. Pray to God. Lift your praises high to God and present to Him every supplication that you might find the grace you need for the present moment that He presents to you. Everything good comes from prayer, says Mother Teresa of Calcutta, and so it is true.
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3: 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Today we pray for the church in China. O Holy Spirit, Lord and giver of life, we invoke you. 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Amen.
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5: Coming up next, an hour of prayer and reflection with the Chaplet of Divine Mercy, Sister Anne Shields, and the Rosary on EWTN, Catholic Talk Radio for Britain and Ireland.

In the name of the Father, and of the Son, and of the Holy Spirit. Amen. Our Father, who art in heaven, hallowed be thy name. Thy kingdom come, thy will be done on earth as it is in heaven. Give us this day our daily bread, and forgive us our trespasses, as we forgive those who trespass against us. And lead us not into temptation, but deliver us from evil. Hail Mary, full of grace, the Lord is with thee. Blessed art thou among women, and blessed is the fruit of thy womb, Jesus. Holy Mary, Mother of God, pray for us sinners now and at the hour of our death. Amen. I believe in God, the Father Almighty, creator of heaven and earth, and in Jesus Christ, his only Son, our Lord, who was conceived by the Holy Spirit, born of the Virgin Mary, suffered under Pontius Pilate, was crucified, died, and was buried. He descended into hell. On the third day he rose again from the dead. He ascended into heaven and is seated at the right hand of God the Father Almighty. From there he will come to judge the living and the dead. I believe in the Holy Spirit, the Holy Catholic Church, the communion of saints, the forgiveness of sins, the resurrection of the body, and life everlasting. Eternal Father, I offer you the body and blood, soul and divinity of your dearly beloved Son, our Lord Jesus Christ, in atonement for our sins and those of the whole world. For the sake of his sorrowful passion, have mercy on us and on the whole world. For the sake of his sorrowful passion, have mercy on us and on the whole world. For the sake of his sorrowful passion, have mercy on us and on the whole world. For the sake of his sorrowful passion, have mercy on us and on the whole world. For the sake of his sorrowful passion, have mercy on us and on the whole world. For the sake of his sorrowful passion, have mercy on us and on the whole world. For the sake of his sorrowful passion, have mercy on us and on the whole world. For the sake of his sorrowful passion, have mercy on us and on the whole world. For the sake of

His sorrowful passion, have mercy on us and on the whole world. For the sake of his sorrowful passion, have mercy on us and on the whole world. Eternal Father, I offer you the body and blood, soul and divinity of your dearly beloved Son, our Lord Jesus Christ, in atonement for our sins and those of the whole world. For the sake of his sorrowful passion, have mercy on us and on the whole world. For the sake of his sorrowful passion, have mercy on us and on the whole world. For the sake of his sorrowful passion, have mercy on us and on the whole world. For the sake of his sorrowful passion, have mercy on us and on the whole world. For the sake of his sorrowful passion, have mercy on us and on the whole world. For the sake of his sorrowful passion, have mercy on us and on the whole world. For the sake of his sorrowful passion, have mercy on us and on the whole world. For the sake of his sorrowful passion, have mercy on us and on the whole world. For the sake of his sorrowful passion, have mercy on us and on the whole world. For the sake of his sorrowful passion, have mercy on us and on the whole world. Eternal Father, I offer you the body and blood, soul and divinity of your dearly beloved Son, our Lord Jesus Christ, in atonement for our sins and those of the whole world. For the sake of his sorrowful passion, have mercy on us and on the whole world. For the sake of his sorrowful passion, have mercy on us and on the whole world. For the sake of his sorrowful passion, have mercy on us and on the whole world. For the sake of his sorrowful passion, have mercy on us and on the whole world. For the sake of his sorrowful passion, have mercy on us and on the whole world. For the sake of his sorrowful passion, have mercy on us and on the whole world. For the sake of his sorrowful passion, have mercy on us and on the whole world. For the sake of his sorrowful passion, have mercy on us and on the whole world. For the sake of his sorrowful passion, have mercy on us and on the whole world. For the sake of his sorrowful passion, have mercy on us and on the whole world. Eternal Father, I offer you the body and blood, soul and divinity of your dearly beloved Son, our Lord Jesus Christ, in atonement for our sins and those of the whole world. For the sake of his sorrowful passion, have mercy on us and on the whole world. For the sake of his sorrowful passion, have mercy on us and on the whole world. For the sake of his sorrowful passion, have mercy on us and on the whole world. For the sake of his sorrowful passion, have mercy on us and on the whole world. For the sake of his sorrowful passion, have mercy on us and on the whole world. For the sake of his sorrowful passion, have mercy on us and on the whole world. For the sake of his sorrowful passion, have mercy on us and on the whole world. For the sake of his sorrowful passion, have mercy on us and on the whole world. For the sake of his sorrowful passion, have mercy on us and on the whole world. For the sake of his sorrowful passion, have mercy on us and on the whole world. Eternal Father, I offer you the body and blood, soul and divinity of your dearly beloved Son, our Lord Jesus Christ, in atonement for our sins and those of the whole world. For the sake of his sorrowful passion, have mercy on us and on the whole world. For the sake of his sorrowful passion, have mercy on us and on the whole world. For the sake of his sorrowful passion, have mercy on us and on the whole world. For the sake of his sorrowful passion, have mercy on us and on the whole world. For the sake of his sorrowful passion, have mercy on us and on the whole world. For the sake of his sorrowful passion, have mercy on us and on the whole world. For the sake of his sorrowful passion, have mercy on us and on the whole world. For the sake of his sorrowful passion, have mercy on us and on the whole world.
for the sake of his sorrowful

0: Passion, have mercy on us and on the whole world. For the sake of his sorrowful passion, have mercy on us and on the whole world. Holy God, Holy Mighty One, Holy Immortal One, have mercy on us and on the whole world. Holy God, Holy Mighty One, Holy Immortal One, have mercy on us and on the whole world. Holy God, Holy Mighty One, Holy Immortal One, have mercy on us and on the whole world.
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3: I'm Father Bernard McGuckian, standing outside St James's Palace here in the heart of London. Join me to hear the connection between this building and one of the great devotions of Catholicism, devotion to the Sacred Heart.

Welcome to the Queen's Chapel here in St. James's Palace, situated between Trafalgar Square and Buckingham Palace. We're here because an extraordinary event in Catholic history took place here. In the middle of the 17th century, Claude Lacolombiere, the chaplain to the Duchess of York, first referred to what would become modern devotion to the Heart of Christ. Claude was a young Jesuit who had just finished his training as a Jesuit, and he so impressed his superiors that he was entrusted with very difficult assignments. Père Lachaise, who's well known to the world for having given the name to the famous cemetery in Paris in which you'll find the likes of Chopin, Oscar Wilde, and other great luminaries. He realized the quality of Claude, and when there was a search to find a suitable chaplain to Mary of Modena, who had just become the Duchess of York, Claude was recommended for this difficult post. So he arrived here in 1676. While here, and he preached in this church, he first referred to a chosen soul, he didn't say her name, who had been privileged to have extraordinary revelations of the Heart of Christ. This wonderful revelation, which still is making echoes all these centuries later, was about the extraordinary love in the heart of God for every one of us, whatever our background, religion, race, or creed, that God has a heart for all of us. And really what he was wanting was that we would have a heart for others. It's a simple message, but it's deep and profound. It was also in this building, in the chaplain's quarters, where Claude kept his famous diaries. And he was more detailed about Margaret Mary in the diaries. He never mentioned her name. But then, when he eventually died, these diaries were discovered in this building. They blew her cover. She was quietly living her religious life in the center of France. No one knew except her superiors about the extraordinary things that had happened in her life. And suddenly she was an important figure in the religious life of France. So here we are today, right in the heart of London,

Maybe if your hearing is good, you might hear one of the bands in the vicinity here that celebrate the life of the monarchy here in London. Claude had to be very discreet in his dealings with people here. One night, a Franciscan priest called John Wall came to spend the night with him in the chaplain's quarters. It was All Saints' Night, 1677. They talked all through the night, and John Wall said he felt as if he were in the presence of John the Evangelist returned to the world to rekindle love in our hearts. John Wall was hanged, drawn, and quartered within the year, was actually canonized before Claude Lacolombiere, canonized with the other English martyrs in 1670. His problems started because on one occasion someone came to him and pretended that he was interested in taking instructions in the Catholic faith, but it was a ruse, it was a trick to involve unfairly Claude in a conspiracy. Around that time, Titus Oates was very active, and it created the impression that there was a wholesale program to kill the monarch. Claude was arrested. He was put in the King's Bench prison, was there for some months, was tried on several occasions, but it was obvious that the case was totally without foundation. While in the King's Bench, he contracted tuberculosis, from which he would eventually die. But the reason why he wasn't, like some of his other Jesuit colleagues, put to death was because of his French citizenship. He was banished from England, crossed the Channel, and made his way back to France. But these 2 years were very, very important in his own life and in the development of the concept of devotion to the Sacred Heart. Margaret Mary could not preach this herself because she was an enclosed nun, and she had to call on the help of others, and the ones she turned to were Jesuits. Her superiors, when she revealed this extraordinary revelation she'd received, brought in some other directors. Most of them thought she was just having fantasies, and one of them recommended that she be given good hot soup as a solution to her problems. The great source of the strength of Claude Lacolombiere was, as he said himself, his daily mass. He led a very rigorous life. In fact, he didn't light a fire in his room in this building in the heart of the London cold. He ate very sparingly, worked all the time. His whole life was given to others. He said mass here on the altar behind me, and we've actually got the sacred vessels that he used when he was here, the chalice and the container for the bread and wine, and also actually the very candles were the ones he used when he was here in London. Over on the right, there is a dish that was used for bringing up the offertory gifts at the Mass. While he described England as a land of crosses, because he saw the extraordinary suffering that was been endured by people very, very valiantly, and he was in awe of their wonderful faith. And what he wanted to do was deepen that faith, strengthen it, but he had to go about it in a very, very prudent way, very, very carefully. Mary of Modena herself, the Duchess of York, had actually hoped to become a visitation nun herself, but for reasons of state, on the invitation of the Pope, she became the Duchess of York and was a wonderful friend to her two stepdaughters, Mary and Anne. In fact, Mary, who subsequently married William III, loved her stepmother so much that she invited her over to Holland when she was having her first child. Sadly, the child was still born, but it was an indication of
how effective

passionate this young woman was. She was profoundly Catholic, but it didn't prevent her opening out to everyone at the court. She depended immensely on Claude La Colombière and was guided by him in finding her way through all the delicate situations in which she found herself. She was very young when she came here. And one of her expressions of her fidelity to him was in 1697, she had been so taken by devotion to the Sacred Heart that she was the first person to appeal to Rome to have the Feast of the Sacred Heart introduced into the church. It wasn't conceded at the time. Some centuries, a couple of hundred years later, it was. But she was the first to ask for it. I first heard the name Claude La Colombière many years ago in the little chapel of the Sacred Heart where I was baptized, made my first communion, and was actually ordained in North Antrim, in the north part of Ireland. And I remember distinctly during what was known as the Holy Hour, and the Holy Hour really was an idea that came from the Lord through Margaret Mary. I remember distinctly the priest using these words, and I didn't know at the time. I knew they were from somebody called Claude La Colombière, but they come back to me. This is what he said. Men may deprive me of possessions and of honor. Sickness may strip me of strength and the means of serving you. I may even lose your grace by sin, but I shall never lose my hope. I shall keep it till the last moment of my life, and at that moment, all the demons in hell shall strive to tear it from me in vain. In peace, I lie down and at once fall asleep. But the part I still remember, and it was almost the first religious light I ever got in my life. Others may look for happiness from their wealth or talents. Others may rest on the innocence of their life or the severity of their penance, or the amount of their alms, or the fervor of their prayers. It is you and none other, Lord, who make me rest secure. As for me, Lord, all my confidence is my confidence itself. No one has hoped in the Lord and has been confounded. When Claude wrote that, he didn't realize what lay ahead of him, because sickness would rob him of the ability to do the things he wanted to do. But he was very fortunate that Margaret Mary had a special message for him from the Lord. Eventually, he couldn't even dress himself. This dynamic young man who would have become one of the great littérateurs of France, because he was even known in his 20s for his beautiful style of French. She told him what the Lord had said to her. When he was young and full of energy, he glorified me by what he did. But now that he can do nothing, I glorify myself through him. That was a consolation to Claude. The meeting of Claude La Colombière and Margaret Mary had an influence similar to that of Francis and Claire, or Benedict, and Scholastica. And often in the church and in Christian history, it was a combined effort of two saints, a male and a female, that produced such extraordinary results. Claude was on his own here, but he had been inspired by what he learned from Margaret Mary. So Claude La Colombière, the name means the dovecote, Colombière, spent 2 years here in his very short life. While here, he composed some of the beautiful prayers that we still associate with him. Claude's famous prayer for self-forgetfulness reveals a never-growing conviction that holiness is always God's work. He would need great virtue to accept gracefully what God had in store for him. His prayer was found among his effects after his death.
Sacred Heart of Jesus, help me to learn perfect selflessness, since this is the only path to you. Teach me what I must do to attain the purity of your love, the desire for which you have inspired in me. I feel powerless ever to succeed in this aim without a very exceptional light and special help that I can only expect from you. Accomplish your will in me, Lord. I know I resist it, but it seems to me that I would truly like not to resist. It is you who will have to do it all, Divine Heart of Jesus Christ. The glory of my sanctification will be yours alone, and this is the only reason that I wish to desire perfection. Amen. She tells us that when she was young, she only prayed to Our Lady. She didn't feel that she should go straight to Jesus. She always went through Mary to Jesus. And while Our Lady was a mother to her, at times Our Lady could be demanding. She tells us that on one occasion, as a little girl, she was sitting down saying the rosary. Our Lady appeared to her with a frown on her face and said, "My child, you are serving me so negligently." And the little child went down on her knees immediately. And she said for the rest of her life, she hardly ever prayed except on her knees. And she said those words made a very, very profound impact on her. They stayed with her for the rest of her life. When she was 8 years of age, her father died. At that stage, she left this chateau and was sent as a boarder to the poor Clares in a nearby town. And this is where she learned her love of religious life. She considered that all the sisters were saints, and she hoped that one day she'd be one of them. So this started very early on in her life. It would lead to a problem later, because when young men from around this beautiful area came wanting to marry her, and her mother wanted her to choose one of them, she was totally resistant. She knew she had made this vow of chastity, and she now knew as an older person what it meant, and she was totally resistant to any idea of marriage. On one occasion during Carnival, she was at a dance with other girls. The Lord appeared to her as Ecce Homo, behold the man, the Lord's suffering had just been scourged. Once again, this made a profound impact on her, and she said for the rest of her life, none of her sufferings seemed difficult or hard, because she continually saw herself as a lover of Jesus and called in some way to live out some of his suffering. She was taken to the Poor Clare convent where she had a relative. She loved the nuns and they had taught her, but somehow or other she felt this was not where she should be. And she said to her cousin, "If I came here, it would be out of love of you. I want to go simply out of love for Jesus." Sometime after that, she visited the town of Paray-le-Monial, and while near a visitation convent there, she heard an inner voice say, "This is where I want you to be." But she had no very clear idea of what would be involved. Suffering was a part of the life of Margaret Mary from early on. She had this suffering in her family. She had a strange suffering in her life. I think she should be the patron saint of those with allergies. The allergy in her family was cheese, which is a particular problem in this part of the world where they make some of the most beautiful cheese in the world. But the only condition that was made by her brother when she eventually did become a religious was that she would not be asked to eat cheese. That was overruled, and she was actually told to eat cheese like everybody else. And it went on for the whole of her life, and she said it was excruciating, the pain that that involved for her every time she took cheese. So we have got a patron saint of people with allergies. Under family pressure, she tended to weaken in her resolve not to get married when people tried to convince her, almost convinced her, that her vow of chastity as a child
was irrelevant.

We're going to go behind the monastery walls, as a great privilege from the sisters, to see what life was like for this woman who has had such an impact on the whole subsequent life of Catholicism. So, thank you for being with us. May the blessing of Almighty God, the Father, the Son, and the Holy Spirit remain with you always.

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4: The sorrowful mysteries concentrate our minds on the events of the passion and death of Jesus Christ. Whenever good comes into contact with evil, there is suffering. And when the greatest of all goods comes into contact with evil, we must expect great suffering. The Virgin Mary represents more than anyone else the human race in its active and devout participation in the suffering and death of Jesus. St. Paul calls us to fill up in our own lives those things that may be added to the sufferings of Christ. His sufferings are complete and fulfill all the needs of our salvation. And yet he calls us to take up our cross, to suffer along with him. In the five sorrowful mysteries, we consider well how our Blessed Lady participated in those sufferings and invites us in our own life in this world to do the same.

0: In the name of the Father, and of the Son, and of the Holy Spirit. Amen. I believe in God, the Father Almighty, Creator of heaven and earth, and in Jesus Christ, His only Son, our Lord, who was conceived by the Holy Spirit, born of the Virgin Mary, suffered under Pontius Pilate, was crucified, died, and was buried. He descended into hell. The third day He rose again from the dead, and He ascended into heaven, and is seated at the right hand of God, the Father Almighty, from whence He shall come to judge the living and the dead.
1: I believe in the Holy Spirit, the Holy Catholic Church, the communion of saints, the forgiveness of sins, the resurrection of the body, and life everlasting. Amen.
0: Our Father, who art in heaven,

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1: Give us this day our daily bread, and forgive us our trespasses, as we forgive those who trespass against us. And lead us not into temptation, but deliver us from evil. Amen.
0: Let us offer the next three Aves, that we will have an increase of faith, hope, and love. Hail Mary, full of grace, the Lord is with thee. Blessed art thou amongst women, and blessed is the fruit of thy womb, Jesus.
1: Holy Mary, Mother of God, pray for us sinners, now and at the hour of our death. Amen.
0: Hail Mary, full of grace, the Lord is with thee. Blessed art thou amongst women, and blessed is the fruit of thy womb, Jesus.
1: Holy Mary, Mother of God, pray for us sinners, now and at the hour of our death. Amen.
0: Hail Mary, full of grace, the Lord is with thee. Blessed art thou amongst women, and blessed is the fruit of thy womb, Jesus.
1: Holy Mary, Mother of God, pray for us sinners, now and at the hour of our death. Amen.
0: Glory be to the Father, and to the Son, and to the Holy Spirit.
1: As it was in the beginning, is now, and ever shall be, world without end. Amen.

0: The first sorrowful mystery, the agony in the garden. Let us pray in these five mysteries, these mysteries of sorrow, for those whose own lives mirror the passion of Christ. And let us pray in this first sorrowful mystery that we ourselves will not walk away from suffering. Our Father, who art in heaven, hallowed be thy name. Thy kingdom come, thy will be done, on earth as it is in heaven.
1: Give us this day our daily bread, and forgive us our trespasses, as we forgive those who trespass against us. And lead us not into temptation, but deliver us from evil. Amen.
0: Hail Mary, full of grace, the Lord is with thee. Blessed art thou amongst women, and blessed is the fruit of thy womb, Jesus.
1: Holy Mary, Mother of God, pray for us sinners, now and at the hour of our death. Amen.
0: Hail Mary, full of grace, the Lord is with thee. Blessed art thou amongst women, and blessed is the fruit of thy womb, Jesus.
1: Holy Mary, Mother of God, pray for us sinners, now and at the hour of our death. Amen.
0: Hail Mary, full of grace, the Lord is with thee. Blessed art thou amongst women, and blessed is the fruit of thy womb, Jesus.
1: Holy Mary, Mother of God, pray for us sinners, now and at the hour of our death. Amen.
0: Hail Mary, full of grace, the Lord is with thee. Blessed art thou amongst women, and blessed is the fruit of thy womb, Jesus.
1: Holy Mary, Mother of God, pray for us sinners, now and at the hour of our death. Amen.
0: Hail Mary, full of grace, the Lord is with thee. Blessed art thou amongst women, and blessed is the fruit of thy womb, Jesus.
1: Holy Mary, Mother of God, pray for us sinners, now and at the hour of our death. Amen.
0: Hail Mary, full of grace, the Lord is with thee. Blessed art thou amongst women, and blessed is the fruit of thy womb, Jesus.
1: Holy Mary, Mother of God, pray for us sinners, now and at the hour of our death. Amen.
0: Hail Mary, full of grace, the Lord is with thee. Blessed art thou amongst women, and blessed is the fruit of thy womb, Jesus.
1: Holy Mary, Mother of God, pray for us sinners, now and at the hour of our death. Amen.
0: Hail Mary, full of grace, the Lord is with thee. Blessed art thou amongst women, and blessed is the fruit of thy womb, Jesus.
1: Holy Mary, Mother of God, pray for us sinners, now and at the hour of our death. Amen.
0: Hail Mary,

0: of grace, the Lord is with thee. Blessed art thou amongst women, and blessed is the fruit of thy womb, Jesus.
1: Holy Mary, Mother of God, pray for us sinners, now and at the hour of our death. Amen.
0: Hail Mary, full of grace, the Lord is with thee. Blessed art thou amongst women, and blessed is the fruit of thy womb, Jesus.
1: Holy Mary, Mother of God, pray for us sinners, now and at the hour of our death. Amen.
0: Glory be to the Father, and to the Son, and to the Holy Spirit.
1: As it was in the beginning, is now, and ever shall be, world without end. Amen.
0: O my Jesus, forgive us our sins, save us from the fires of hell, bring all souls to heaven, especially those in most need of thy mercy.
2: The second sorrowful mystery, the scourging at the pillar. Let us pray in this mystery that we will accept and grow with our own sufferings, that we will be prepared by grace for them. Our Father, who art in heaven, hallowed be thy name. Thy kingdom come, thy will be done, on earth as it is in heaven.
1: Give us this day our daily bread, and forgive us our trespasses, as we forgive those who trespass against us. And lead us not into temptation, but deliver us from evil. Amen.
0: Hail Mary, full of grace, the Lord is with thee. Blessed art thou amongst women, and blessed is the fruit of thy womb, Jesus.
1: Holy Mary, Mother of God, pray for us sinners, now and at the hour of our death. Amen.
0: Hail Mary, full of grace, the Lord is with thee. Blessed art thou amongst women, and blessed is the fruit of thy womb, Jesus.
1: Holy Mary, Mother of God, pray for us sinners, now and at the hour of our death. Amen.
0: Hail Mary, full of grace, the Lord is with thee. Blessed art thou amongst women, and blessed is the fruit of thy womb, Jesus.
1: Holy Mary, Mother of God, pray for us sinners, now and at the hour of our death. Amen.
0: Hail Mary, full of grace, the Lord is with thee. Blessed art thou amongst women, and blessed is the fruit of thy womb, Jesus.
1: Holy Mary, Mother of God, pray for us sinners, now and at the hour of our death. Amen.
0: Hail Mary, full of grace, the Lord is with thee. Blessed art thou amongst women, and blessed is the fruit of thy womb, Jesus.
1: Holy Mary, Mother of God, pray for us sinners, now and at the hour of our death. Amen.
0: Hail Mary, full of grace, the Lord is with thee. Blessed art thou amongst women, and blessed is the fruit of thy womb, Jesus.
1: Holy Mary, Mother of God, pray for us sinners, now and at the hour of our death. Amen.
0: Hail Mary, full of grace, the Lord is with thee. Blessed art thou amongst women, and blessed is the fruit of thy womb, Jesus.
1: Holy Mary, Mother of God, pray for us sinners, now and at the hour of our death. Amen.
0: Hail Mary, full of grace, the Lord is with thee. Blessed art thou amongst women, and blessed is the fruit of thy womb, Jesus.
1: Holy Mary, Mother of God, pray for us sinners, now and at the hour of our death. Amen.
0: Hail Mary, full of grace, the Lord is with thee. Blessed art thou amongst women, and blessed is the fruit of thy womb, Jesus.
1: Holy Mary, Mother of God, pray for us sinners, now and at the hour of our death. Amen.
0: Hail Mary, full of grace, the Lord is with thee. Blessed art thou amongst women, and blessed is the fruit of thy womb, Jesus.
1: Holy Mary, Mother of God, pray for us sinners, now and at the hour of our death. Amen.
0: Glory be to the Father, and to the Son, and to the Holy Spirit.
1: As it was in the beginning, is now, and ever shall be, world without end. Amen.
0: O my Jesus,
1: forgive us our sins, save us from the fires of hell, bring all souls to heaven, especially those in most need of thy mercy.
2: The third sorrowful mystery, the crowning with thorns. Our Father, who art in heaven, hallowed be thy name. Thy kingdom come, thy will be done, on earth as it is in heaven.
1: Give us this day our daily bread, and forgive us our trespasses, as we forgive those who trespass against us. And lead us not into temptation, but deliver us from evil. Amen.
2: Hail Mary, full of grace, the Lord is with thee. Blessed art thou amongst women, and blessed is the fruit of thy womb, Jesus.
1: Holy Mary, Mother of God, pray for us sinners, now and at the hour of our death. Amen.
2: Hail Mary, full of grace, the Lord is with thee. Blessed art thou amongst women, and blessed is the fruit of thy womb, Jesus.
1: Holy Mary, Mother of God, pray for us sinners, now and at the hour of our death. Amen.
2: Hail Mary, full of grace, the Lord is with thee. Blessed art thou amongst women, and blessed is the fruit of thy womb, Jesus.
1: Holy Mary, Mother of God, pray for us sinners, now and at the hour of our death. Amen.
2: Hail Mary, full of grace, the Lord is with thee. Blessed art thou amongst women, and blessed is the fruit of thy womb, Jesus.
1: Holy Mary, Mother of God, pray for us sinners, now and at the hour of our death. Amen.
2: Hail Mary, full of grace, the Lord is with thee. Blessed art thou amongst women, and blessed is the fruit of thy womb, Jesus.
1: Holy Mary, Mother of God, pray for us sinners, now and at the hour of our death. Amen.
2: Hail Mary, full of grace, the Lord is with thee. Blessed art thou amongst women, and blessed is the fruit of thy womb, Jesus.
1: Holy Mary, Mother of God, pray for us sinners, now and at the hour of our death. Amen.
2: Hail Mary, full of grace, the Lord is with thee. Blessed art thou amongst women, and blessed is the fruit of thy womb, Jesus.
1: Holy Mary, Mother of God, pray for us sinners, now and at the hour of our death. Amen.
2: Hail Mary, full of grace, the Lord is with thee. Blessed art thou amongst women, and blessed is the fruit of thy womb, Jesus.
1: Holy Mary, Mother of God, pray for us sinners now and at the hour of our death. Amen.
2: Hail Mary, full of grace, the Lord is with thee. Blessed art thou amongst women, and blessed is the fruit of thy womb, Jesus.
1: Holy Mary, Mother of God, pray for us sinners now and at the hour of our death. Amen.
2: Hail Mary, full of grace, the Lord is with thee. Blessed art thou amongst women, and blessed is the fruit of thy womb, Jesus.
1: Holy Mary, Mother of God, pray for us sinners, now and at the hour of our death. Amen.
2: Glory be to the Father, and to the Son, and to the Holy Spirit.
1: As it was in the beginning, is now, and ever shall be, world without end. Amen.
0: O my Jesus, forgive us our sins. Save us from the fires of hell. Bring all souls to heaven, especially those in most need of thy mercy.
2: The fourth sorrowful mystery, the carrying of the cross. Our Father, who art in heaven, hallowed be thy name. Thy kingdom come, thy will be done, on earth as it is in heaven.
1: Give us this day our daily bread, and forgive us our trespasses, as we forgive those who trespass against us. And lead us not into temptation, but deliver us from evil. Amen.
2: Hail Mary, full of grace, the Lord is with thee. Blessed art thou amongst women, and blessed is the fruit of thy womb, Jesus.
1: Holy Mary, Mother of God, pray for us sinners, now and at the hour of our death. Amen.
2: Hail Mary, full of grace, the Lord is with thee. Blessed art thou amongst women, and blessed is the fruit of thy womb, Jesus.
1: Holy Mary, Mother of God, pray for us sinners, now and at the hour of our death. Amen.
2: Hail Mary, full of grace, the Lord is with thee. Blessed art thou amongst women, and blessed is the fruit of thy womb, Jesus.
1: Holy Mary, Mother of God, pray for us sinners, now and at the hour of our death. Amen.
2: Hail Mary, full of grace, the Lord is with thee. Blessed art thou amongst women, and blessed is the fruit of thy womb, Jesus.
1: Holy Mary, Mother of God, pray for us sinners, now and at the hour of our death. Amen.
2: Hail Mary, full of grace, the Lord is with thee. Blessed art thou amongst women, and blessed is the fruit of thy womb.

0: death. Amen.
1: Hail Mary, full of grace, the Lord is with thee. Blessed art thou amongst women, and blessed is the fruit of thy womb, Jesus.
0: Holy Mary, Mother of God, pray for us sinners, now and at the hour of our death. Amen.
1: Hail Mary, full of grace, the Lord is with thee. Blessed art thou amongst women, and blessed is the fruit of thy womb, Jesus.
0: Holy Mary, Mother of God, pray for us sinners, now and at the hour of our death. Amen.
1: Hail Mary, full of grace, the Lord is with thee. Blessed art thou amongst women, and blessed is the fruit of thy womb, Jesus.
0: Holy Mary, Mother of God, pray for us sinners, now and at the hour of our death. Amen.
1: Hail Mary, full of grace, the Lord is with thee. Blessed art thou amongst women, and blessed is the fruit of thy womb, Jesus.
0: Holy Mary, Mother of God, pray for us sinners, now and at the hour of our death. Amen.
1: Hail Mary, full of grace, the Lord is with thee. Blessed art thou amongst women, and blessed is the fruit of thy womb, Jesus.
0: Holy Mary, Mother of God, pray for us sinners, now and at the hour of our death. Amen.
1: Glory be to the Father, and to the Son, and to the Holy Spirit.
0: As it was in the beginning, is now, and ever shall be, world without end. Amen.
1: O my Jesus, forgive us our sins. Save us from the fires of hell. Bring all souls to heaven, especially those in most need of thy mercy. The fifth sorrowful mystery, the crucifixion and death of Jesus on the cross. Scripture tells us that Mary stood beneath the cross, that she heard the cry of agony, "Why have you forsaken me?" That she heard her beloved son commend her to the care of John, and him to her. In our own sufferings in life, let us not become bitter or locked in our own grief. Let us be open to others to share their grief as Mary did. Let's not run away. Let's not ask why, a question that no one can answer. Rather, let us ask the question, what must I do to follow Jesus in fulfilling the will of God? Our Father, who art in heaven, hallowed be thy name. Thy kingdom come, thy will be done, on earth as it is in heaven.
0: Give us this day our daily bread, and forgive us our trespasses, as we forgive those who trespass against us. And lead us not into temptation, but deliver us from evil. Amen.
1: Hail Mary, full of grace, the Lord is with thee. Blessed art thou amongst women, and blessed is the fruit of thy womb, Jesus.
0: Holy Mary, Mother of God, pray for us sinners, now and at the hour of our death. Amen.
1: Hail Mary, full of grace, the Lord is with thee. Blessed art thou amongst women, and blessed is the fruit of thy womb, Jesus.
0: Holy Mary, Mother of God, pray for us sinners, now and at the hour of our death. Amen.
1: Hail Mary, full of grace, the Lord is with thee. Blessed art thou amongst women, and blessed is the fruit of thy womb, Jesus.
0: Holy Mary, Mother of God, pray for us sinners, now and at the hour of our death. Amen.
1: Hail Mary, full of grace, the Lord is with thee. Blessed art thou amongst women, and blessed is the fruit of thy womb, Jesus.
0: Holy Mary, Mother of God, pray for us sinners, now and at the hour of our death. Amen.
1: Hail Mary, full of grace, the Lord is with thee. Blessed art thou amongst women, and blessed is the fruit of thy womb, Jesus.
0: Holy Mary, Mother of God, pray for us sinners, now and at the hour of our death. Amen.
1: Hail Mary, full of grace, the Lord is with thee. Blessed art thou amongst women, and blessed is the fruit of thy womb, Jesus.
0: Holy Mary, Mother of God, Pray for us sinners, now and at the hour of our death. Amen.
1: Hail Mary, full of grace, the Lord is with thee. Blessed art thou amongst women, and blessed is the fruit of thy womb, Jesus.
0: Holy Mary, Mother of God, pray for us sinners, now and at the hour of our death. Amen.
1: Hail Mary, full of grace, the Lord is with thee. Blessed art thou amongst women, and blessed is the fruit of thy womb, Jesus.
0: Holy Mary, Mother of God, pray for us sinners, now and at the hour of our death. Amen.
1: Hail Mary, full of grace, the Lord is with thee. Blessed art thou amongst women, and blessed is the fruit of thy womb, Jesus.
0: Holy Mary, Mother of God, pray for us sinners, now and at the hour of our death. Amen.
1: Hail Mary, full of grace, the Lord is with thee. Blessed art thou amongst women, and blessed is the fruit of thy womb, Jesus.
0: Holy Mary, Mother of God, pray for us sinners, now and at the hour of our death. Amen.
1: Glory be to the Father, and to the Son, and to the Holy Spirit.
0: As it was in the beginning, is now, and ever shall be, world without end. Amen.
1: O my Jesus, forgive us our sins, save us from the fires of hell. Bring all souls to heaven, especially those in most need of thy mercy. Hail, Holy Queen, Mother of mercy, our life, our sweetness, and our hope. To thee do we cry, poor banished children of Eve. To thee do we send up our sighs, mourning and weeping in this valley of tears. Turn then, most gracious Advocate, thine eyes of mercy toward us, and after this our exile, show unto us the blessed fruit of thy womb, Jesus. O clement, O loving, O sweet Virgin Mary, pray for us, O Holy Mother of God,
0: that we may be made worthy of the promises of Christ.
1: Let us pray. O God, whose only begotten Son, by his life, death, and resurrection, has purchased for us the rewards of eternal life, grant we beseech thee that meditating on these mysteries of the Most Holy Rosary of the Blessed Virgin Mary, we may imitate what they contain and obtain what they promise through the same Christ our Lord. May the divine assistance remain always with us, and may the souls of the faithful departed, through the mercy of God, rest in peace. Amen. May the Holy Virgin bless you with her loving child, this day and forever. In the name of the Father, and of the Son, and of the Holy Spirit. Amen.
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4: In the Gospel for this Sunday, we read the familiar story of Peter walking on water. The apostles in their boat see Jesus during a storm walking on water, and our Lord says, "Take courage, it is I. Do not be afraid." Peter said to him in reply, "Lord, if it is you, command me to come to you on the water." He said, "Come." Peter got out of the boat and began to walk on the water toward Jesus. Now, a careful reading of this little dialogue begs a question. Why in the world would Peter ask the Lord to call him to walk on the water? Everyone knows that being in a storm on a lake means there's one safe place, and that's in the boat. Why would Jesus, number one, be outside of the boat, walking on the waves? And number two, why would Peter want to walk on the waves with him? And if that weren't puzzling enough, why would our Lord invite St. Peter to demonstrate his love and faith in so perilous a manner? All of this goes to show us that the Christian life is not supposed to be comfortable or

0: easy. In fact, the risks and the threats and the fears of life are part and parcel of what it means to follow Jesus. He doesn't stop St. Peter from going overboard onto the waves, and St. Peter doesn't hesitate to ask Jesus to bid him to leave the safety of the boat in order to walk upon them. Maybe there's something about meeting Jesus on the stormy seas that's a great lesson for us today. Many people today use their faith in order to protect themselves from all risk, but I wonder if risk is really the biggest enemy. What today's gospel teaches us is that the greatest enemy to our faith is a lack of love, a lack of trust, a lack of faith. Sometimes love causes risks, but by faith and trust, we can overcome them all.
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Welcome to our series of meditations on the Psalms. We're continuing to look at the prophetic level of the Psalms, not any other aspect which can be looked at another time. So in this session, what I want to share with you is Psalm 30, Psalm 103. And so the spell of tears is Gethsemane, but in the morning of the resurrection, there are shouts of joy when the new life breaks in upon us. The last verses of this psalm, which is one of my favourites, I meditated on it for a long time and I said, Lord, I know I'm blind. Let me see. Let me see what I'm looking at. Let me see why these words speak to me so strongly. You have turned my mourning into dancing. You've stripped off my sackcloth and wrapped me in gladness. And now my heart, silent no longer, will play you music. Oh Lord, my God, I will praise you forever. What am I looking at, Lord? He brought me to John chapter 20. And to the meeting of Mary of Magdala with Jesus on the morning of the resurrection. And Mary of Magdala, as presented in that scene, is actually an image of the church. It happened to Mary, but John is trying to say to you that there's a much, much greater meaning to the scene than you think. So if you just stay with Mary, the individual, you don't get the full depths of this. But I'll give you Mary as an individual and then you'll see what the psalm is saying about the church, the mystical body of Christ. Mary of Magdala was always the silent one. You don't hear her speaking up in the gospel. She's there. She's a disciple of Jesus. She's following him. She went through a great conversion. And she reached the stage where she couldn't live without her Saviour, the one who had taken her out of the black darkness of sin and a wasted life. Into the beauty and glory of walking with God. And we're told that on the morning of the resurrection, she went by herself to the tomb and that she was weeping and wailing. And even the sight of the angel of the resurrection didn't impress her. She just said, do you know where they've taken his body? And her eyes were only for Jesus. She had no eyes for anything else. And then she became aware of a presence behind her and she turned around. Now, the expression in scripture to turn around actually means to repent. And when she turns around, she meets the risen Lord. And of course, she misunderstands him. And she says what I think is a wonderful, wonderful thing. She says, did you take the body? And if I was Jesus, I would have said, sure, yeah, I did. But of course, Jesus didn't say that because he needed to call her from death to life. So he simply called her by her name. Now, on the last day,

all of us are going to be called by the Son of God to get up and live forever. And so he said, Miriam. And she hears the call to eternal life. She hears the call to get up and truly live the life of the resurrection, to leave all the mourning and the crying behind. And as she gets up from the ground in sheer ecstasy, she says, you've turned my mourning into dancing. You've stripped off my sackcloth and you've clothed me with gladness. Oh, my heart will be silent no longer. I will play you music, O Lord my God, I will praise you forever. The psalm is completely fulfilled in that moment. It's really fantastic. But over and above the whole story about Mary of Magdala, we have the story about the church, which is the mystical body of Christ. And the whole church was in mourning and in tears. Traditionally, we're told that they found Peter in Gethsemane with the cloak of blood-stained cloak of Jesus. Judas was dead. They had to go searching for the others, and it took them 8 days to excavate Thomas, wherever he was hidden. So they were all dead, spiritually. The whole thing was over. And it's this call of Jesus in the resurrection, telling them to come out of their unbelief and out of their death and out of their mourning and out of their tears and out of thinking that Calvary was the most dreadful tragedy that could ever have happened to the planet. That in actual fact, it was the key to human history, the key to the future. And that these men were called to take that key to all nations and to open all nations to the grace and glory of God. And so for the whole church, it was on the day of resurrection, you have turned my mourning into dancing forever. You've taken off the sackcloth of the world and of sin and of unbelief and everything else. You've wrapped me in the gladness of redemption and the joy of redemption. And now the heart of the church will never again be silent. It praises God day and night. If you just simply look at the round of the clock, as some parts of the world are going to sleep, another part of the world is rising up to praise God. And that's happening at every hour of the day for all time. My heart will be silent no longer. It will play you music. O Lord my God, I will praise you forever. And so this is not only the morning of the resurrection and the beginning of the church, it's also the morning of eternity and the paean of praise that will be given to God forever. Now I want to do Psalm 103 with you. And this may not sound a prophetic psalm at all, until I tell you, of course, that this psalm is all about God is love. And Jesus is love incarnate. So what this psalm says about the Father is equally true about the Son, because the Father and the Son are one, and the Father and the Son and the Holy Spirit are one. So this is one of the great favourite psalms as well. And so I just want to read it for you and just give you a very gentle commentary on it. It's very beautiful. There are definite stages in this psalm. In the first section of it, it reads like this. Bless the Lord, my soul. Bless his holy name, all that is within me. Bless the Lord, my soul, and remember all his kindnesses. That's one of the greatest lessons in prayer we'll ever get. That we should pray by blessing God. And by blessing God and thanking him for all that he has done for us. We sometimes make a mistake of going into a whole list of I want and I need and I must have. And we might forget altogether to actually bless the Lord or to relate to him in any real way and to thank him for what he's already done. But if you look at your own life, you will discover that if your children thank you and show their appreciation, they'll get more out of you the next time. But if they don't show any thanks or appreciation, you don't have half the motivation to give again. So if you remember that, then you know how to pray to God as well. Because God has put the family on the earth as the image of what he is like. And we actually learn how to relate to him by relationships within the family. So what has he done for us? What do I have to thank God for? This is verses 3 to 5. In forgiving all your

offenses, in curing all your diseases, in redeeming your life from the pit, in crowning you with love and tenderness, in filling your years with prosperity, in renewing your youth like the eagle. Now let's go back to the family. Sometimes it takes us to get to the age of 40 or over before we look back and realize that our parents forgave us everything, that they tried as far as possible to cure us of all our diseases, that they tried to redeem us from all the pits that we dug for ourselves, to save us from ourselves, that they crowned us with love and tenderness when we needed it the most and when we least deserved it as well, in filling our years with prosperity and we couldn't deserve it at all, we didn't even appreciate what they were doing, and in continuously renewing our lives. Did you ever look at the psalm that way? That God is saying, that's what I'm like. And I gave you good parents so that you would begin to experience my love this way. And don't wait until you're 90 before you say, oh Lord, you were there all the time. It's actually much better to realize it at an earlier stage and truly walk with God. He does all of this for us. But when the psalmist says in redeeming your life from the pit, in the case of parents, isn't saving the child from cutting their knees or whatever it is, or falling under a bus or whatever. But the Lord has saved us from hell. He has saved us from eternal destruction. And in this way, he has shown us his love. Now, that's all said about the Father. Jesus went around in his ministry forgiving everybody. Your sins are forgiven, go in peace. He went around curing diseases for everybody. He never asked whether they deserved it or not. The most undeserving actually received healing gifts from him. He paid the price of his own life to save us from the pit of hell. And he was the one who revived our souls in the resurrection to give us the sheer privilege of walking a spiritual life, a renewed life, and to walk into eternity glowing with glory because of him. Don't you think he deserves a little blessing? He deserves a little bit of thanks. The saints were the wise ones who gave him a lot of blessing and a lot of thanks. And of course, they got the first places in the synagogue. They get the first places in heaven. The rest of us who are not only half-hearted about it, then we're not really looking for big places in heaven. So the next section tells us about God's mercy. The Lord always does what is right, but he is always on the side of the oppressed. He revealed his intentions to Moses, that's in the book of Exodus, and his prowess to the sons of Israel and all the wonderful miracles he did for them. The Lord is tender and compassionate, slow to anger and most loving. Now please remember, we're talking about the God of Israel. And many people have a completely wrong image of the God of the Old Testament. They think of him as a thundering God of Sinai. And they think of him as a punishing God, you know, put a foot out of place and wham. This psalm completely contradicts that. And is talking about God as a most loving Father, compassionate, tender, and merciful. So if we come up with the other image of God, we're misreading the text. We need to go back. And this God who is celebrated here in this psalm is the Father of our Lord Jesus Christ. And Jesus was the mirror image of God the Father, and he was like this as well, tender and compassionate. Just think of Jesus bending over the pallet of a little girl who's only 12 and saying, come on, get up. But he's calling her out of death. And he walks up to a funeral bier, and a poor widow is about to bury her only son. And just in sheer compassion for the woman, he tells the boy to get up and calls him out of death. The compassion, the tenderness. When 10 lepers comes to him, he says, it's all right, go on, you're cured. Never asks a thing, just sheer tenderness and mercy and compassion. He's most loving. His indignation does not last forever. His resentment exists only a short time.
He never

never treats us, he never punishes us as our guilt and our sins deserve. Do you remember the story of Cain and Abel? Cain killed his brother. But when the Lord decided that Cain needed to experience the result of his own actions, Cain says, "Oh, my punishment is too great." He didn't want what he gave to his brother. No way. Most of us don't want to be reminded of what we did. And if a parent has to say, "Now, excuse me, you were nasty to your brother." "Oh, well, it was his fault." "It wasn't my fault, because I'm a saint." It's amazing. God never treats us. And you know, decent parents never treat the children the way they deserve either. And I don't know if parents realize how like God they are. If only they did, I think they'd relax. No less than the height of heaven over earth is the greatness of his love for those who fear him. He takes our sins further away than the east is from the west. Let me take the first statement there. No less than the height of heaven over earth is the greatness of his love for those who fear him. Well, Jesus made an extraordinary statement in John 15:9. He said, "As the Father loves me, so in the same manner do I love you. And in the same way, you should love one another." Let's come back to the beginning of this. As the Father loves me. Now, the Father loved Jesus infinitely, absolutely, eternally, unconditionally, and millions of other words as well. That is exactly the way Jesus loves me. Absolutely, eternally, sacrificially, and, you know, it's absolutely incredible. And because the Father loved Jesus this way, and the Father loves us through Jesus this way, then we are empowered to love one another this way. And so the sign of the Trinity is on earth in the church. The love of God flows out through Jesus, with him and in him, into us and through us and out to others. That's the church alive. No less than the height of heaven over earth is the greatness of his love for those who fear him. The next statement is very wonderful as well. As tenderly as a father treats his children, so the Lord treats those who love him. Now here you have got one of the few mother images of God in the Old Testament. Now please remember, we're talking about the thundering God of Sinai. Okay? And he's being described here as a father who is tenderly nursing his children. Tenderly carrying them. Think of the image of Jesus, the shepherd carrying the little lamb on his shoulders. Tenderly carrying. And that's the way the Lord treats those who fear him. Now, those who fear him means those who are in right relationship with him. I mean, I'm not in right relationship with God if I am abusing him through my words, my thoughts, or my actions. If I'm using his name in vain, that's abuse. If I'm misusing his children, that's abuse. If I'm only relating to him to get something out of him, that's abuse. So for those who fear him are those who are in a right relationship with him. And verse 14 says, he knows what we are made of. He remembers that we are dust. That's wonderful. He remembers that he took the dust of the soil and fashioned us and then breathed the breath of life so that we would become a living being. He remembers that. And the best comment I know on that was given by Saint Therese of Lisieux. She said, if only we remembered we were dust, we wouldn't be so proud and arrogant. And we wouldn't be so demanding on others either. If we simply remember that they are dust, and that all that we have comes from God's goodness and God's grace and God's glory. And then the shortness of life comes in, that we only have a breath of life, really. And when you compare that with the endlessness of eternity, it's mind-boggling. Man lasts no longer than the grass, no longer than the

flower he lives. One gust of wind and he's gone, never to be seen again. So think of the leaves just blowing in the wind, no power against the wind. And so we're here and we're gone. So something that's made of dust, I mean, the soil of the earth, and is, has so little substance that it can just be blown away by the wind, has such a short life that it's here and it's gone. The mystery is that God loves us with such incredible tenderness, with such completeness, with such eternity, with such a sacrificial gift on his part. The Lord's love for those who fear him lasts from one end of eternity to the other. That is the mystery. It's the mystery of God's love. And it was to provide this love for sinful, rebellious children. The second person of the Blessed Trinity became man, and that Jesus paid the price of his life in order to make this available to us. So we experience his goodness as long as we keep his covenant. That is, we stay in correct relationship with him in the covenant that he made for us. The Lord has fixed his throne in the heavens. His empire is over all. Bless the Lord, all you his angels, heroes mighty to enforce his word, attentive to his word of command. Throughout the Bible, we're told that the angels carry out God's will, and they do it swiftly. And one of the things I absolutely love about the angels, as described in the Bible, is that they're forever telling human beings to hurry up. That we've only got this little space of time, and get on and do it. Do you remember the angels when the apostles had their heads lost in the cloud, wondering where Jesus had just disappeared to in the ascension? And the angels said, come on, he told you to get back to Jerusalem, get out to the ends of the earth. You only got a short amount of life, and move, do something. And so the angels are the ones who enforce God's will. Bless the Lord, all his armies, servants to enforce his will. Now, usually the armies of the heavens are the angels, but the Lord has armies of servants on the earth as well, and that's the people who love him and who will do his will for him on earth. Bless the Lord, all his creatures in every part of his empire. God's empire is the entire universe, not just little puny planet Earth. And then it finishes in a very wonderful way. Bless the Lord, my soul. Be an authentic part of the universe. Be an authentic part of the body of Christ. Be an authentic part of this mystery. Isn't it wonderful? We start with bless the Lord, my soul, and we finish with bless the Lord, my soul. I think the most wonderful thing you can hear from anybody in their dying is just simply bless the Lord. Thanks be to God. Thank you for joining us. Slán agus beannacht dé libh. Goodbye and God bless you.

0: Mother Angelica, answering the call.
1: We have another call. Hello?
2: Hello, Mother.
1: Where are you from?
2: I'm calling from Clearwater, Florida.
1: Wonderful. And what is your question?
2: Well, my husband passed away in November.
1: Oh, I'm sorry.
2: And I have not been able to bring myself back to church. I watch Mass on TV with the Mother of the Chapel of the Angels. And I just can't bring myself to go back to church because I get so emotional.
1: Why can't you go back to church?
2: Because I get so emotional.
1: Cry?
2: Yes, I do.
1: That's okay.
2: It's just so hard. I really want to go back very bad, but I don't know how to go. I only moved down here a couple of years ago, and my husband and I went together all the time, and now I have nobody here, and it's very hard.
1: Well, sweetheart, you have somebody there. See, Jesus is at your side, just like he was with these disciples. And your husband knows now that he is with God. He knows why you should go.

0: And I make a bet he's praying for you that you do go. Because now he sees the truth, you see. He sees how Jesus is in that sacrifice and Jesus is in the Eucharist. And he knows and he's pleading for you in heaven. Please let my wife go back to Mass and receive this awesome gift. He knows. And he still loves you. He's there. He knows. And Jesus is waiting for you. Every time that church door opens, he's hoping you're coming through. And you say, oh, Mother, every Mass, every Sunday, hundreds of people go through. No, no, no. Don't judge God like you do people. To God, every one of us is an individual as if no one else existed. Because he's God, so he can't judge God by man. He's waiting for you, and he cries too. Every morning, he waits for you. And every time that door opens, he hopes it's you, and your husband does too. When we die, we see God. And we know ourselves like that. It doesn't take time. We know everything we did, we didn't do. And we most of all see the love of God for us. That kind of love we never knew existed because we didn't pray enough, we didn't read enough. We didn't think of God enough. And he knows your husband wants you to go back. Go ahead, make your husband happy. Most of all, go back and make Jesus happy.
1: For more about Mother Angelica, visit EWTNRC.com.
2: This is a Pro-Life Minute with doctors Stephen and Gracie Christie.
3: Gracie, as Catholics, we're very often accused of being just religious wackos, imposing our religious moral codes on the rest of the world. They tell us, keep your religion off our uterus, or keep your rosaries off our ovaries. How do we reply to that?
4: Well, while many of the world's major religions oppose abortion, opposition to abortion doesn't have to be based on religion at all. My own opposition to abortion is based on science, the law, reason, morality, social justice, and the visible evidence.
3: Absolutely. And because the overwhelming majority of pro-choice people are secular, I've always recommended that we avoid religious arguments entirely. In the vast majority of cases, I've come to learn that making a religious argument is simply handing your opponent a club with which to beat you over the head. We have so many compelling non-religious arguments that powerfully explain why abortion is wrong. I say we stick to them.
5: The Call, a call from God. Father Paul Newton shares his experience.
6: How about this question? If I think, hey, but I'd like to get married. I'd make a good father with kids and things like that. I'm not a bad person. Does that mean I'm not called to be a priest? I had in my mind and sometimes in my imagination married life. And at the beginning, I guess it was more so that someone would be a companion to fill up the gaps in my life, to keep me company. I didn't want to be alone. But in the end, it's something more than that. I want you to keep this in mind. If you're called to be a priest, you ought to cherish marriage. You should have a great respect for women because your heart is made for communion, for love. Yourself, it's a gift. So you should always tend towards others. But the way I consider marriage now as a priest, and I esteem it greatly, I see it as a beautiful sunset, something that I admire and I cherish, but not that I necessarily want to be in union with it. I don't want to marry it. But as a priest, my vocation now, I want to bring to birth the life of God in people. I want to see them grow in the Lord. And in a very real sense, I'm meant to be an image of what it means to be a true father, to be a life giver, a protector, and someone who honors the church, spouse, which is a bride. So I have a great respect for women, and I think all men should. As a priest, what I want to do is I want to bring the image of Christ more and more in the souls of men, and this is really a privilege.
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3: Hello, family, and welcome. We're Bob and Penny Lord. There are saints among us whose greatest virtues have been their lifelong battles against their human nature. We have a tendency to ignore what we believe to be their shortcomings in an effort to go directly to their sanctification. When we do this, we miss a teaching the Lord has to give us. We go for the dream and we miss the journey. We would miss Saint Bernadette, the visionary of Lourdes.
4: Bernadette never considered herself too good or too worthy. If anything, it was just the other way around. This little saint of Lourdes was given many gifts in her lifetime. One was beholding the Mother of God, Mary Most Holy, 18 times in the year 1858. Another was the ecstasy she experienced during these apparitions. She prayed the gifts would offset her imperfections, a strong will, a fiery temper, a stinging tongue. What she may never have realized was how our Lord Jesus and our Mother Mary would use these traits for His glory.
3: We once wrote that St. Bernadette was a simple girl, an illiterate when Our Lady appeared to her, but we never considered her a stupid girl. Her behavior throughout the period of the apparitions is a strong indicator of this, and her life after the apparitions and in the convent of Saint Gildard in Nevers is proof of her strength. Bernadette was never overly impressed with herself or her role in the apparitions at Lourdes. She truly believed that the reason Mary chose her was because she was the lowest of the low. She once said, "Don't I realize that the Blessed Virgin chose me because I was the most ignorant? If she could have found anyone more ignorant than me, she would have chosen her."
4: By the world's standards, everything in Bernadette's early life would indicate that she was the bottom of the barrel. Her family was so poor it brought the poverty level of the area down to a new low. Her father hired out for wages just under what was paid for a workhorse. At the time of the apparitions, they had been reduced to living in a former prison cell, the Cachot, which had been condemned for being below living standards.
3: They lived there from 1858 until the end of 1858, just at the time the apparitions took place. The year after the apparitions, they left the Cachot. The family were bankrupt after they left the Boley Mill where she was born, although they had lived there comfortably until 1855. Then they went down deeper and deeper into misery, continually moving from one place to another. When they arrived at the Cachot, they were going through the most painful time they had ever experienced. There were six of them, the mother and father, François and Louise, and the four children. Bernadette, who was the oldest, Toinette, Jean-Marie, and Justine. They all lived together in a tiny room. There was a table, two chairs, a trunk where the linen was kept, two beds, one on the right and one near the fireplace. In this utter poverty, the Subarus suffered the hardships together. Their mutual love united and strengthened the family. There was a cousin who lived upstairs who had loaned them the Cachot to live in. He testified that they never argued. They prayed together in the evening, and on the 11th of February, 1858, it had just rained. The weather was miserable. It was cloudy, very cold. There had been a snowstorm about 2 weeks before, and on that day, it was from that place that Bernadette walked down to the Grotto of Massabielle to pick up dried sticks for firewood because they could not afford wood. And that's where Our Lady appeared to her, and she would never be the same.
4: Now, scientifically, they tell us, and they have experimented with rats, if you put them in tighter and tighter living quarters, they will eventually kill one another. And yet this family of six came into an uninhabitable area, an area which was not fit for the worst criminals in the worst conditions, and they loved one another. Bernadette was a sickly girl from birth. She suffered asthma all her life. She was under

0: nourished as a result of the family's living condition.
1: She was sent to a farm in Batra to live with the woman who had breastfed her as a child. She was promised she would be able to study for her first Holy Communion with the local priest. She was almost 14 years old and the only girl of her age in Lourdes who had not received first Holy Communion. No sooner had she arrived in Batra than the priest left the parish to enter the monastery. Her foster mother tried to teach Bernadette the catechism, but she couldn't speak French very well and Bernadette not at all. In addition, the lessons had to wait until after dinner was over and all the chores had been completed. Bernadette had a problem retaining information under normal conditions, but the fact that she was exhausted when the lessons began turned it into a disaster. She was extremely frustrated. She told her foster mother that she had to go into Lourdes one Sunday. When she arrived at the Cachot, she confronted her family, insisting she be allowed to return to Lourdes. She wanted to receive her Holy Communion, and she would have to begin her lessons at once if she were to receive in 1858.
0: She returned to Lourdes on January the 18th, 1858, 2 weeks to the day before Our Lady appeared to her. Now let's consider why Our Lady came to Bernadette with this particular message. Pope Pius IX, who had a great devotion to Our Lady in 1854, 4 years before, proclaimed the Immaculate Conception of Our Lady. This caused a furor which had not yet died down. By this dogma, Catholics were required to believe that Mary was conceived without sin. There was a popular heresy running rampant in Europe at that time called pantheism, which claimed that all men were equal with God. By the proclamation of the Immaculate Conception, Jesus, through his Pope, declared that no mortal was equal with God. In fact, with the exception of Mary, only Jesus was conceived without original sin. This caused more problems than it meant to solve. Rumblings went on within and without the church. It was outrageous to give this single honor to a woman, they argued. By Mary's statement to Bernadette, "I am the Immaculate Conception," she not only confirmed the Pope's dogma, but denied the heresy of pantheism from heaven itself. So you see how important an apparition this was. Mary could not possibly have entrusted it to someone who did not have the strength to affirm it. Bernadette had the strength that Mary needed.
1: On February 11th, Bernadette went with her sister and a friend to pick up dried twigs at the grotto of Massabielle. The Bernadette that walked out of the door of the jail that day would never return. She was to be touched by Our Lady, and she would never be the same. On that day, heaven and earth met, and the world was affected for all time.
0: Bernadette and her sister Toinette frolicked through town, picking up a playmate, Jean Abadie, on the way. They passed through the old fort and then went down towards the center of the town. The church was to pick up firewood wherever they could find it. The little girls wound their way through the town, then down the hill in the direction of the River Gave.
1: They approached the river. They saw a cave on the other side. It was the Grotto of Massabielle, a garbage dump. But it was dry inside. They could see twigs and sticks on the ground. Bernadette hesitated to cross the river for fear she would catch cold. But then the other girls chided her, and she took off her stockings and began to wade across the water.
0: At the same time, a streak of light flashed across the sky. We don't know if the other children saw it, but as Bernadette walked out of the water, she was thrown to her knees by an unknown force. Before her was a brilliance that was indescribable, dazzling, yet there was a softness, a warmth, a shivering, but oh, so much more.
1: Bernadette looked to an alcove to the right of the grotto. She was speechless. There must have been a choir of angels reaching as high a pitch as the eyes of Bernadette and the lady met. An electric beam riveted the gaze of the two together. Bernadette could feel her heart swelling. She was afraid it was going to burst.
0: She couldn't breathe. She trembled, but her fear turned into excitement, wonderment. She couldn't take her eyes off the lady. It had begun. The Queen of Heaven had come down to speak to her people. God had put aside the laws of nature and created miracle.
1: This was the beginning of 18 apparitions that Our Lady made to Saint Bernadette in the year 1858. There were many messages of great importance that Our Lady gave us through Bernadette, and many messages for Bernadette herself.
0: The most meaningful message for Bernadette came on the third apparition.

0: Revelation. Actually, the first time Our Lady spoke to her, when she asked her, "Would you have the grace to come here every day for 2 weeks?" And then she said to her, "I do not promise to make you happy in this world, but in the next."
1: For us, the people of God, perhaps the most important apparition was the one which took place on Thursday, February 25th. It was at that time that Our Lady said, "Penance, penance, penance." She kept repeating penance to the people. Then she said to Bernadette, "Go and drink at the fountain and wash yourself. Go and eat grass at the which is there. Kiss the ground in penance for sinners."
0: Well, Bernadette didn't know what she was talking about. She kept looking around the grotto for a spring to drink water from. At first, she thought the lady meant the mill stream, and she went towards it, and Our Lady said, "No, that's not it." Then Bernadette headed for the River Gave. Our Lady said, "No, that's not it." Bernadette whirled around in the grotto. She was confused. Then Our Lady repeated the request. She said, "Go and eat grass, which is yonder." Bernadette went over to a clump of grass which was in the grotto. She picked it up and began to chew it. It was bitter, but it was okay. She was doing what the lady wanted.
1: And then she looked for water, and she couldn't find a spring anywhere. She saw a wet spot on the ground, and she went over to it. She thought it was probably the remainder of a flood that had been there. She started digging and digging. She finally came up with a little bit of water, and she washed her face in the water. It was mud. She was washing her face in mud. Then she dug some more, like a little squirrel. Finally, she got enough water to cup in her hand, and she tried to drink it, but it mixed with the mud, and she choked on the mud and the water, and she threw it up.
0: Her mother was angry, and the people thought Bernadette had lost her mind. The mother took her away angrily, but as she left, everyone's attention was focused on Bernadette. Nobody noticed the little pool that was forming from where Bernadette had dug. And that pool began to trickle and grow and grow and grow, and from a pond it became the miraculous baths that we go to today, the baths that have been running since 1858 continuously and show no sign of letting up.
1: Our Lady told Bernadette to go to the priests and ask for a chapel to be built, so she went to a parish priest, Abbe Perimal. The first time she went to him, he received her politely until he heard her request. He proceeded to fly into a rage, accusing her of lying, of being a lunatic, and trying to disrupt the peaceful little hamlet. When she left him, Bernadette was visibly shaken. But when Mary asked her again to go to the priest to ask for a chapel to be built, and especially for people to come in procession, she knew she had to confront the dreaded Perimal again. She was frightened. But this was what the lady wanted, and this is what she would do. Can you understand now when we tell you how Our Lady needed a girl with Bernadette's strength to bring this message to the people? However, this time she brought back up with her. She asked her aunts to accompany her. She did not want to be alone with the priest.
0: She just got to him the first part of the message when he went through the ceiling again. The barrage was so great, she stood riveted to the floor, petrified. The saints were speechless. After the tirade, they left the rectory. As they were turning away and hurrying, Bernadette recalled she had not given him the second part of the message. She had to return. Her aunts thought she had really lost her mind this time. They would have no part in going back to that priest. So Bernadette asked another woman to accompany her that evening to the priest to give him the second part of the message about building a chapel. But in an effort to calm him down, she said meekly, "Doesn't have to be a big chapel."
1: The turning point for Abbe Perimal came a month after the apparitions had ended. On Tuesday, March 25th, Feast of the Annunciation, actually 3 weeks after the apparitions officially ended, Bernadette woke up like a shot in the middle of the night. She knew Our Lady was calling her to the grotto, and so she went there immediately. When she got there, Our Lady was waiting for her. She went into her special spot, knelt down, and began to pray and talk to the lady. Her parish priest had asked her to have Our Lady tell her who she was, what was her identity. She asked Our Lady over the period of the apparitions, but Our Lady would just smile. This time she asked again. 3 times she asked the lady who she was, and 3 times Our Lady smiled.
0: And then, on the 4th time, in Bernadette's own words,

0: Akero, the dear one, drew apart her clasped hands and let both her arms hang down. Then she put her hands together again at the level of her breast, lifted her eyes towards heaven, and said, "I am the Immaculate Conception." The cycle was completed, a miracle that had happened before the beginning of time. The Immaculate Conception of Mary, passed down through the years as tradition, proclaimed on earth by Pope Pius IX in 1854, was confirmed by heaven in 1858 in this little grotto nestled deep in the Pyrenees, in a hamlet of no consequences to this chosen saint who had no idea what the words of the lady meant.
1: Bernadette rushed to the parish church after the lady left her, repeating the words over and over again so she wouldn't forget them. When she arrived, a huge crowd had followed closely behind her, and they were waiting outside the door of the priest's house as she went in. Abbe Pellemel stared at the child, who was completely out of breath. She repeated the words, "I am the Immaculate Conception." "What do you mean?" he asked. "That's who she is. She told me. I am the Immaculate Conception."
0: The priest could feel a lump form in his throat. His eyes began to well up in tears. He tried desperately to control himself. "Do you know what that means?" he asked. "No, mon curé," she answered, her eyes as big as saucers. He was convinced. This man who had struck the greatest fear into Bernadette's heart became her staunchest defender and supporter, using the same fiery temper against her attackers as he had leveled against her.
1: This little girl had to be wise, firm, discerning, and extremely brave to stand up to all the people who would try to dissuade her, including priests, bishops, police chiefs, prosecutors, and on and on. Her interrogations went on for hours, sometimes full days. Her questioners constantly tried to trip her up, make her contradict her statements. The interviews were invariably high-pitched, full of tension. She was always on her guard, knowing they did not want to know the truth, but to discredit her. No one was on her side. All were against her.
0: Now let's think for a moment about Bernadette's situation throughout the time of the apparition, and actually for her entire life. We have to remember she was all alone. She had no support system. Bernadette's only strength was that given to her by Mary, but that was enough for her.
1: As time passed in the grotto and the apparitions became more accepted by the church and the government, it became increasingly clear to Bernadette that she could not remain in Lourdes much longer. Bernadette could see the beginning of the pilgrimages starting when she was still there. She knew that she must decrease while the message of Jesus and Mary increase. She also knew that the only way this could happen was to sacrifice her beloved grotto of Massabielle.
0: Saint Bernadette left Lourdes in 1866 for the convent of Saint Gildard, some 600 miles to the north. Mary's prediction to Bernadette followed her all her life. "I cannot promise you happiness in this world, but in the next." Victor Hugo, a French playwright and novelist of the 19th century, summed it up well. He said, "Our Lady asked Bernadette to eat bitter herbs and drink muddy water." And this was to be the pattern of her life. She bore it well, not only during the time of the apparitions, but for the 13 years she spent in the convent of Saint Gildard.
1: She was loved by all except one. Mother Thérèse Vazou was Bernadette's mistress of novices when she entered the convent of Saint Gildard in Nevers. She later became the superior of the community and was the cause of most of Bernadette's spiritual suffering in the convent. The nun mistreated her almost from the day she arrived. After the death of the little seer, Mother Thérèse blocked the process of her beatification from being opened until after her own death.
0: When Bernadette came to Nevers, there was a statue of Our Lady which most closely resembled the lady who appeared to her in the grotto at Lourdes. It was in a garden on the grounds. We also read in her writings that she spent time, especially during those first few days in front of that statue. Oh, Lord, what must have it been like?
1: She was so lonely there. She was completely separated from everything she had ever known. All the people in the convent were strange to her. The only thing she had was that statue of Our Lady, which would bring her back to her beloved Lourdes. She had a lot of consolation in that garden. Not only those first few days, but almost every night when she was well, she would go to that little garden, visit Our Lady, and pray.
0: And for her, this was Our Lady of Lourdes. Although her heart was still with that lady in the grotto, she loved the grotto, and with her beloved family, in this place, when she came, she was rejected, she was suspect, judged, and she missed the love of her family. She missed the memories of the grotto. So when she came to the little garden in the convent, she was once again with her lady, and she could unburden all her sorrows to this lady, Our Lady of the Waters, Our Lady of the Smiles, Our Lady of Lourdes.
1: She worked in the infirmary, which was one of her best loved jobs. She brought joy wherever she went. She never took herself too seriously. She took her journey seriously, the special gift she was given by Mary. She knew she was specially chosen, and that called for a certain behavior on her part. She spent the rest of her life trying to live up to that calling.
0: Though her life was filled with emotional and spiritual suffering, she maintained the most unusual sense of humor. She was one of the girls. She had the freedom to joke and cut up better than the rest of them.
1: Bernadette's illness became worse during her years in Nevers. Many of the sisters, nuns, suggested she go to the baths in Lourdes. Bernadette's reply was, "I have made the sacrifice of never seeing Lourdes again. I have but one ambition, to see Our Lady glorified and loved."
0: Bernadette had always suffered physical pain, so she was used to it. But it was nothing compared to what she suffered during the last days of her life. Her body racked with pain, her back almost raw from bed sores, her tubercular leg swollen. It was so huge, it was grotesque. She developed abscesses in her ears, which made her partially deaf for a time.
1: It was this time she suffered most greatly in her soul. It was Bernadette's dark night of the soul. She went through her nights fighting great battles with the devil. Hers was not a lack of faith in her God, but a guilt for not having given back to God in proportion to the gifts she had been given during her lifetime.
0: She believed she had been specially chosen, but she was tortured because she judged she had not lived up to that honor. She prayed desperately for forgiveness. During her final walk to the Father, she carried a heavy burden, and as she had done all her life, she walked alone.
1: After many false alarms going as far back as 1866, when she was thought to be at death's door, our little saint of Lourdes, strong stock of the Pyrenees, gave up her body to Jesus and Mary on April 16, 1879. She had fought the good battle. She was being called home. Mary had told her, "I cannot promise you happiness in this world, but in the next, it was time for the next world." The process of beatification was opened up in 1908, 3 weeks after Mother Vazou died. 25 years later, and less than 60 years after her death, on December the 8th, 1933, Bernadette was raised to the communion of saints, to be called for all time Saint Bernadette.
0: But that's not the end of the story. In 1909, 30 years after Bernadette died, upon investigating, and it was not only the members of the church, which are the strictest, but civil and church authorities also observed that the body was completely intact. On the 18th of April, 1925, the body of Bernadette was transferred to the Chapel of St. Helen inside the convent, and since the 3rd of August, 1925, it rests in the chapel. She's in a glass case, the body more beautiful in death than when she was alive. There is only a little wax covering over the face and hands, but the body is just beautiful, completely incorrupt.
1: Did Bernadette's sanctification come from those 8 years of fame? or from the 13 years of obscurity? Was her fiat, her yes to Jesus and Mary, one that we can imitate? Is Bernadette a role model that touches your heart? We ask you to pray on this.
0: You know, we've spoken about the seriousness of Bernadette, but she had a great sense of comedy as well. Mm. She could be a pixie. Now, Bernadette, like many of the saints that we have written about, was a doorkeeper. And so one day this bishop came, and bishops were allowed to question her, to speak to her.
1: Nobody else was, but the bishops could.
0: Just like with Lucia, Sister Lucia. Anyway, this bishop comes to the door, and he says, I would like to speak to Sister Bernadette. And she says, well, she will go through that door. And then Bernadette proceeded to go through the door.
1: And so the bishop waited for some time, and one of the mother superiors came out and said, Your Excellency, is there anybody helping you? And she said, well, I wanted to see Sister Marie Bernard, which was Bernadette's name, but a nun told me she was going through that door. And the nun knew that Bernadette had been the doorkeeper. When she questioned, she said, well, I said she was going to go through the door, and I went through that door.
0: Bernadette, you became little so that the message of Our Lady would become large. And it has grown and grown and grown. And it is important again today. I am the Immaculate Conception.
1: Use Bernadette as a role model. We love you.
0: We love you, dear family.
1: God bless you.
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3: This is what St. Teresa of Calcutta, also known as Mother Teresa, once said about prayer. Love to pray. Feel often during the day the need for prayer and take trouble to pray. Prayer enlarges the heart until it is capable of containing God's gift of Himself. Ask and seek, and your heart will grow big enough to receive Him and keep Him as your own. That is why we need prayer.
4: This is Father Robert McTagg. One of the reasons I pray is I don't like who I become when I don't pray. And when I don't pray, I fail to do justice to God. And worst of all, I don't receive the love that He wants to give me, and I don't offer Him the love that He deserves and that really I need to give to Him as well. In the name of the Father, Son, and the Holy Spirit. Amen. Almighty God, through the intercession of our Blessed Mother, Mother of all the living, we pray for an end to abortion. We pray for all unborn children that they might safely see the light of day. We pray for women who are in distress that they might find the help that they need. And we pray for all who have been wounded by abortion that they might find the healing that God wishes to give them. In the name of the Father, Son, and the Holy Spirit. Amen.
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1: Family, a prayer that we pray together is a powerful prayer. So please pray together with me our EWTN family prayer. Today we pray for those who govern us. Lord Jesus Christ, we praise you who are the King of kings and the Lord of lords, for your reign will never end. We pray for all of our government leaders. Give us, O Lord, men and women after your own heart. Reverse the tide of immorality in our land and raise up godly men and women to govern us. Through our leaders, protect life from its conception, safeguard marriage and family life, and grant us freedom of conscience. Amen.

0: Behold the Lamb of God, who takes away the sins of the world. 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

0: In the name of the Father, and of the Son, and of the Holy Spirit.
1: Amen.
0: The grace of our Lord Jesus Christ, and love of God, and the communion of the Holy Spirit be with you all.
1: And with your spirit.
0: This morning we'd like to welcome Father Andrew Hofer. He is taping with John F. this week, Woman of Grace. He's an East Coast Province Dominican, so welcome, Father. Brethren, let us acknowledge our sins and so prepare ourselves to celebrate the sacred mysteries. I confess to Almighty God
1: and to you, my brothers and sisters, that I have greatly sinned in my thoughts and in my words and what I have done and what I have failed to do. Through my fault. Therefore, I ask the Blessed Mary, our Virgin, all the angels and saints, and to you, my brothers and sisters, to pray for me to the Lord our God.
0: May Almighty God have mercy on us, forgive us our sins, and bring us to everlasting life.

0: Let us pray. Clothe us, Lord God, with the virtues of the heart of your Son, and set us aflame with his love, that conform to his image we may merit a share in eternal redemption. Through our Lord Jesus Christ, your Son, who lives and reigns with you in the unity of the Holy Spirit, God forever and ever.
1: A reading from the book of the prophet Nahum. See, upon the mountains there advances the bearer of good news, announcing peace. Celebrate your feasts, O Judah. Fulfill your vows. For nevermore shall you be invaded by the scoundrel. He is completely destroyed. The Lord will restore the vine of Jacob, the pride of Israel. Though ravagers have ravaged them, and ruined the tendrils. Woe to the bloody city, all lies, full of plunder, whose looting never stops. The crack of the whip, the rumbling sounds of wheels, horses a gallop, chariots bounding, cavalry charging, the flame of the sword, the flash of the spear, the many slain, the heaping corpses, the endless bodies to stumble upon. I will cast filth upon you, disgrace you, and put you to shame, till everyone who sees you runs from you, saying, Nineveh is destroyed. Who can pity her? Where can one find any to console her?
2: Verbum Domini.
1: It is I who deal death and give life. Close at hand is the day of their disaster, and their doom is rushing upon them. Surely the Lord shall do justice for his people. On his servants he shall have pity. Learn then that I alone am God, and there is no God besides me. It is I who bring both death and life, I who inflict wounds and heal them. I will sharpen my flashing sword, and my hand shall lay hold of my quiver. With vengeance I will repay my foes and requite those who hate me.

Dominus vobiscum. Lectio Sancti Evangelii secundo Matteo. Jesus said to his disciples, "Whoever wishes to come after me must deny himself, take up his cross, and follow me. For whoever wishes to save his life will lose it. But whoever loses his life for my sake will find it. What profit would there be for one to gain the whole world and forfeit his life? Or what can one give in exchange for his life? For the Son of Man will come with his angels in his Father's glory, and then he will repay each according to his conduct. Amen, I say to you, there are some standing here who will not taste death until they see the Son of Man coming in his kingdom."

Whoever wishes to come after me must deny himself, take up his cross, and follow me. These are the words that we hear from our Lord Jesus Christ today. What do they mean? What do those words mean for us? What does Jesus saying that mean for us today? Whoever wishes to come after me must deny himself, take up his cross, and follow me. First, I'd like for us to go back to the gospel to think about the scene where our Lord Jesus says this. In Matthew 16, we read the first prediction account of our Lord, that he says that the Son of Man must go to Jerusalem and suffer greatly from the elders, the chief priests, and the scribes, and be killed, and on the third day be raised. Simon Peter hears this, and what does he do? He pulls Jesus aside. Okay, now, in religious communities, if someone pulls you aside, it may mean that you're going to be corrected. And this is what Simon Peter does to the Lord. Because the evangelist tells us, Peter then took him aside and began to rebuke him. And Peter says, God forbid, Lord, no such thing should ever happen to you. So then Jesus turned and said to Peter, get behind me, Satan. You are an obstacle to me. You are thinking not as God does, but as human beings do. What's Simon Peter? A human being. What is he thinking as? A human being. And for that, he's satanic. This is very important. Because Jesus is not only man, he is God. And he is showing us the way to salvation. This way is a divine way. And we are called to put on the mind of Christ, as St. Paul says. We are to be able to accept God's way

creating the world and of recreating the world through the suffering, death, and resurrection of his Son. And so after Jesus then tells Simon Peter what his error is, he then turns to his disciples in general and says what we have heard. Whoever wishes to come after me must deny himself, take up his cross, and follow me. Jesus had pointed the way to his cross, and then he tells his disciples that they are to pick up their own crosses. Okay, so then that's interesting. Remember, Christ's cross was so terrible to Peter. God forbid, Lord. And what Jesus says is he double downs on that. And he says, oh, and then if you want to come after me, you must deny yourself, pick up your cross, and follow me. That we then are to share in what Jesus experiences. And how close we are to be with him. The Christian must deny himself. We are to put to death the things that are not of God within our lives, and to be able to follow Jesus, to follow him wherever he goes in our lives. Now, there is that phrase again, picking up the cross, take up his cross. St. Thomas Aquinas, when he comments on the Gospel of Matthew, says that one interpretation of this is that someone is spiritually crucified whose mind is crucified out of compassion for neighbor. Someone is spiritually crucified whose mind is crucified out of compassion for neighbor. Well, think about how Jesus was crucified. For us men and for our salvation, he came down from heaven. The reason why he was crucified was to save us who were his neighbors, that he shows us how to love others because he has shown us the perfection of love of neighbor. Because God became man, and as man loved his neighbor, he laid down his life for his friends. And Jesus then shows us how to have a life conformed to his Sacred Heart. Today, on this first Friday of August, we're celebrating a votive mass of the Sacred Heart. And you see the Sacred Heart there. The image of the Sacred Heart is right here, next to the tabernacle. And Jesus offers his heart to us. His heart was crucified out of compassion for the neighbor. Because on the cross, his side was pierced, and his heart shows us his compassion for us. That he's full of love and mercy for us, for you and for me. And then this compassion for us changes us and makes us want to follow him. That we want to have our hearts conformed to his. Jesus, meek and humble of heart, make our hearts like unto thine. And then to think about the reality of this in the lives of his disciples. And I want to go first to one special disciple of our Lord Jesus, and that is Holy Seraphic Father Francis. As a Dominican friar, I call Francis Holy Father just as I call Dominic Holy Father, because in our spiritual twinning of the Franciscan and Dominican orders, we have Holy Apostolic Dominic, Holy Apostolic Father Dominic, and Holy Seraphic Father Francis. And then to see how Francis had his heart touched by the heart of our Lord Jesus and became compassionate. This year, 2026, is the great 800th Jubilee year of Francis's passing. He died on the evening of October 3rd, 1226.
and

0: shortly before he died, he wrote a testament. And this is how he begins the testament. He says, "The Lord gave me, Brother Francis, thus to begin doing penance in this way. For when I was in sin, it seemed too bitter for me to see lepers. And the Lord himself led me among them, and I showed mercy to them." Do you see how his heart was touched by the compassion of our Lord? And he then was spiritually crucified out of compassion for his neighbors. His neighbors who were in misery, in this case, the lepers. St. Francis continues, "And when I left them, what had seemed bitter to me was turned into sweetness of soul and body." That something that was repulsive to him when he was in sin, then, because he was united with Jesus, he could be like Jesus and be compassionate. And so he continues, "And afterwards I delayed a little and left the world. And the Lord gave me such faith in churches that I would pray with simplicity in this way and say, 'We adore you, Lord Jesus Christ, and all your churches throughout the whole world, and we bless you, because by your holy cross you have redeemed the world.'" For us men and for our salvation, Jesus came down from heaven. He suffered and died for us. He is risen from the dead. And he empowers us to have our hearts conformed to his. He did this in the life of St. Francis, and he is doing this now in our lives. The people of Francis's time needed him. In fact, we still need Francis today and ask for his intercession. Think about the people who need you. People need you. Your heart, more and more conformed to the Sacred Heart, could be that way of others having the compassion of our Lord. It is precisely then thinking about how you can have these people in your heart and to pray for them, to be able to have your heart crucified out of compassion for your neighbor. People need you. And then of all the things that they need about you, they need your heart, your compassion. At this sacrifice of the Mass, we bring the people who need compassion from our heart to the Sacred Heart of Jesus. We want to follow him. And we do this by picking up the cross and following him, being spiritually crucified out of compassion for our neighbor.
1: With gratitude for the love of the Sacred Heart of Jesus, let us confidently ask him for all our needs.
2: People everywhere to respond to the universal call to holiness, we pray to the Lord. That those in positions of public responsibility will have the courage to stand firm for the culture of life, we pray to the Lord. That an increase in love and devotion to the sacrament of the Most Holy Eucharist will be fostered in the hearts in the hearts of all Catholics, we pray to the Lord. That those who have recently died may see the face of God, and that those who mourn will be consoled, we pray to the Lord.
1: Merciful Father, only the heart of your beloved Son fully knows the depths of your love. As his heart was pierced, the abyss of your mercy was made manifest to the whole world. Grant that, like him, our lives may bear witness to this boundless love. We make our prayer through Christ our Lord.

0: Pray, brethren, that my sacrifice and yours may be acceptable to God, the Almighty Father. O God, Father of mercies, who, because of the great love with which you loved us with untold goodness, gave us your only begotten Son, grant, we pray, that being perfectly united with him, we may offer you worthy homage through Christ our Lord.
1: Amen.

It is truly right and just, our duty and our salvation, always and everywhere to give you thanks, Lord, Holy Father, Almighty and Eternal God, through Christ our Lord. For raised up high on the cross, he gave himself up for us with a wonderful love and poured out blood and water from his pierced side, the wellspring of the church's sacraments, so that won over to the open heart of the Savior, all might draw water joyfully from the springs of salvation. And so with all the angels and saints, we praise you as without end we acclaim.

that they may become for us the body and blood of our Lord Jesus Christ. At the time he was betrayed and entered willingly into his passion, he took bread and, giving thanks, broke it and gave it to his disciples, saying, "Take this, all of you, and eat of it, for this is my body, which will be given up for you."

In a similar way, when supper was ended, he took the chalice, and once more giving thanks, he gave it to his disciples, saying, "Take this, all of you, and drink from it, for this is the chalice of my blood, the blood of the new and eternal covenant, which will be poured out for you and for many for the forgiveness of sins. Do this in memory of me."

0: Therefore, as we celebrate the memorial of his death and resurrection, we offer you, Lord, the bread of life and the chalice of salvation, giving thanks that you have held us worthy to be in your presence and minister to you. Humbly we pray that, partaking of the body and blood of Christ, we may be gathered into one by the Holy Spirit.
1: Remember, Lord, your church spread throughout the world, and bring her to the fullness of charity, together with Leo our Pope and Stephen our Bishop and all the clergy. Remember also our brothers and sisters who have fallen asleep in the hope of the resurrection, and all who have died in your mercy. Welcome them into the light of your face. Have mercy on us all, we pray, that with the Blessed Virgin Mary, Mother of God, with Blessed Joseph, her spouse, with the blessed apostles, and all the saints who have pleased you throughout the ages, we may merit to be co-heirs to eternal life, and may praise and glorify you through your Son, Jesus Christ.
0: Per ipsum et cum ipso et in ipso, est tibi Deo Patri omnipotenti,

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0: 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One of the soldiers opened his side with a lance, and at once there came forth blood and water.
2: For those who cannot now receive Jesus in the Blessed Sacrament, we offer the following prayer. O Jesus, since I cannot now receive Thee under the sacramental veil, I beseech Thee with a heart full of love and longing to come spiritually into my soul, through the Immaculate Heart of Thy Most Holy Mother, and abide with me forever, Thee in me, and I in Thee, in time and in eternity, in Mary. Amen.
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0: Let us pray. Made partakers in your sacrament of charity, we humbly implore your mercy, Lord, that we may be conformed to Christ on earth and merit to be co-heirs of his glory in heaven, who lives and reigns forever and ever.
1: Amen.
0: The Lord be with you.
1: And

0: Bow down for the blessing.
1: Bestow pardon and peace, O Lord, we pray, upon your faithful, that they may be cleansed from every offense and serve you with untroubled hearts. Through Christ our Lord.
2: Amen.
1: And may the blessing of Almighty God, the Father, and the Son, and the Holy Spirit come down on you and remain with you forever.
2: Amen.
0: Go forth, the Mass is ended.
1: Thanks be to God.

Saint Michael, the Archangel, defend us in battle. Be our protection against the wickedness and snares of the devil. May God rebuke him, we humbly pray. And do thou, O Prince of the heavenly hosts, by the power of God, cast into hell Satan and all the evil spirits who prowl about the world seeking the ruin of souls. Amen.

0: Prayer for vocations. God our Father, who wills that all men be saved and come to the knowledge of your truth, we beg you to send laborers into your harvest and grant them grace to speak your word with all boldness, so that your word may spread and be glorified, and all nations may know you, the only God, and him whom you have sent, Jesus Christ, your Son, our Lord. Amen. Our Lady, Queen of the Americas, Mary, Mother of the Franciscan Missionaries of the Eternal Word, pray for us.
1: The Angelus.
2: In the name of the Father, and the Son, and the Holy Ghost. Amen. The angel of the Lord declared unto Mary, Hail Mary, full of grace, the Lord is with thee. Blessed art thou among women, and blessed is the fruit of thy womb, Jesus. Behold the handmaid of the Lord.
3: Be it done unto me
2: according to thy word. Hail Mary, full of grace, the Lord is with thee. Blessed art thou among women, and blessed is the fruit of thy womb, Jesus.
3: Holy Mary, Mother of God, pray for us sinners, now and at the hour of our death. Amen.
2: And the Word was made flesh.
3: And dwelt
2: among
3: us.
2: Hail Mary, full of grace, the Lord is with thee. Blessed art thou among women, and blessed is the fruit of thy womb, Jesus. Pray for us, Holy Mother of God.
3: That we may be made worthy of the promises of Christ.
2: Let us pray.

0: What fears keep you from drawing closer to God? In the readings for this Sunday's Mass, we see two of the Bible's great heroes, the prophet Elijah and Saint Peter, and both men are overcome by fear. What do they do? What would God have us do? Find out more next on Breaking the Bread. How do we find God in the storms and struggles of our lives, in the trials we encounter in trying to do His will? God commands Elijah in this Sunday's first reading to stand on the mountain and await His passing by. And in the Gospel, Jesus makes the disciples set out across the waters to meet Him. In each case, the Lord makes Himself present amid frightening tumult, heavy winds, high waves, fire and earthquakes. Elijah hides his face. Perhaps he remembers Moses, who met God on the same mountain, also amid fire, thunder, and smoke. God told Moses no one could see his face and live, and he sheltered Moses in the hollow of a rock, just as he shelters Elijah in the cave. The disciples, likewise, are too terrified to look upon the face of God. This Sunday's gospel is a revelation of Jesus' divine glory. Only God treads across the crest of the sea and rules the raging waters. And the words of assurance that Jesus speaks, "It is I," are those God used to identify Himself to Moses. Even Peter is too overcome by fear to imitate his Lord. His fears, Jesus tells him, are a sign of his lack of faith. And so it is often with us. Our fears make us doubt, make it hard to see His glory dwelling in our midst. Yet we should know as we sing in this Sunday's psalm that His salvation is near to those who hope in Him. By faith we should know, as St. Paul asserts in this Sunday's epistle, that we are heirs to the promises that God made to His children Israel. We must trust that He whispers to us in the trials of our lives as well, that He who has called us to walk along the way of His steps will save us whenever we begin to sink. This is Scott Hahn for Breaking the Bread.
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6: We can't have time for another call. Hello?
7: Hello.
6: Where are you from?
7: Rhode Island.
6: And what is your question?
7: I was watching television, and I switched channels, and I saw you.
6: Uh-huh.
7: And I was, I guess you call it arrested, watching you, listening. I had a question for you. I stayed away from the church. I've been away for about 26 months now.
6: Yeah.
7: A lot of things very painful happened in my life. And I guess I've been angry with God.
6: Yeah.
7: And not knowing what to say in a prayer. Maybe even felt that my prayers weren't heard anymore. And I've been bitter and angry.
6: Can I pray for you?
7: Would love your prayer.
6: All right. Lord Jesus, this child of yours loves you. And you love her. I don't know what happened, Lord, but let her know you want her back, that you're not the cause of her pain. She's a victim of perhaps other people's bad decisions. Give her grace and love and bring her back. To you, my friend, I'd like you to go to a Catholic church where Jesus is exposed. And just sit there. Tell him about your anger. And just let his love and his peace, the light that comes from that Eucharist, fill your heart with love and joy and forgiveness and hope. Come back home. Don't stay away. You stay away from the fire, you get cold. You stay away from the dark and the light, you get in darkness. You stay away from the physician, you get more and more ill. You stay away from the spirit that can give you life and peace and joy. You see, you harm yourself, sweetheart. Come back. He's waiting for you. Right now in the little Catholic church, the Lord is saying to himself, I hope she comes. Go. He's waiting for you. As if you were the only person in the world. I'll pray for you. Bye now.
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3: 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My name is Michael O'Neill. I'm the Miracle Hunter. There's a historic event happening this next weekend. I'm going to be there. in Connecticut on October 31st. And it's going to be, of course, the beatification of the famed priest, the founder of the Knights of Columbus, that is Father Michael McGivney. And you may not know this, but he is the very first American parish priest who will be beatified in the history of the United States. So it's pretty amazing. And of course, it's happening here on American soil. There's only been a handful of times when there's been a beatification here in the United States. So very excited that this is happening in general, and very excited to be there in person filming an episode of They Might Be Saints about Father Michael McGivney. And I hope that you're able to tune into EWTN's recent showing of an entire week of episodes of They Might Be Saints. I absolutely love filming these episodes and being able to tell the stories of future saints and the incredible miracles that are found through their intercession is a great joy for me. So check out theymightbesaints.com for more information. But related to Father McGivney, we're actually being able to talk to the vice postulator, that is the person who puts together the entire canonization cause and pushes it forward. And that we'll be talking on the show today with Brian Caulfield of the Knights of Columbus. So very excited about that. And also, this is something a little bit outside of the box for me. I know that some people are really into virtual reality. They put on these goggles and they watch different videos and movies and things like that. And, you know, I've never done that before until this past week when I had the great excitement and pleasure to check out a brand new film that just came out. It's called Seven Miracles. It's about Christ's seven most famous miracles, you might say, or the ones that that you're most familiar with, walking on water, the multiplying the fish and the loaves, those type of things. And you can watch this film in three dimension. It's the very first three-dimensional or virtual reality feature-length film. So we're going to be talking with the founders of that technology and the creators of that Seven Miracles film also on today's show. So very excited for that. Later in the show, we'll be taking a look at the 365 Days with Mary project for today's date, October 24th. We have Our Lady of Mercy from Saint-Martin d'Aille in France in the year 1879. And we'll also be looking at the new They Might Be Saints segment. We'll be talking about the sainthood news, of course, and we'll also be looking at the Might Be Saint of the Day, Blessed Giuseppe Baldo from Italy, who lived from 1843 to 915. So we'll be talking about him later in the show. And in just a bit, we'll be asking you our weekly Catholic pub trivia question. So get your pens and paper ready for that. Let's take a look at the miracle news. We do this every week where we look at the miracles happening in today's world and those that have happened centuries ago. And I'd like to post on Facebook all the miraculous items that come my way that are worth looking into. Some are bigger than others. But there was some news that came out last week that seemed like pretty big news, but I'm going to explain why it wasn't. So this is not truly big news because it was published a few weeks ago in the French edition of the online Catholic magazine Alatea, and it covered a document release at the end of July. So truly not new news, but just this past week, the English version of Alatea ran a major story, and it became the first major English Catholic online resource to cover it. And it's entitled, Vatican Reaffirms Rejection of So-Called Apparitions of Our Lady of All Nations. And what a title. So the article states that recently a letter was published that clarifies the Vatican's position regarding the Virgin Mary, Lady of All Nations, which even today is widespread in some places, and we can talk more about that. It's not an official document of the Holy See, and therefore it is not a condemnation or an affirmation of a previous statement, but it is a letter sent by the Papal Nuncio in Lebanon to Cardinal Bekra Boutros Rahi, the Patriarch of Antioch and of the entire Maronite Church. And that's one of the Eastern Catholic rites. And so this letter between the two of them, dated July 20th, is the response to a request for more information on the matter, that being related to Our Lady of All Nations and where that stands. And Archbishop Joseph Spiteri, the Pope's representative in Lebanon, limits himself to restating the position of the Congregation for the Doctrine of the Faith. And that's, of course, in Rome. They're in charge of doctrinal matters. And his letter points to the notification published on May 25th, 1974, and it's available on the website and still valid, end quote. And so, again, this is not an official statement from the Pope, from the Congregation from the Doctrine of the Faith. It is a letter interchange between a papal nuncio in Lebanon and a cardinal. And so listeners of this program will remember that the church has three categories of judgment regarding alleged Marian apparitions: constate supernaturalitate, established as supernatural; constate non supernaturalitate, that is the Latin for it is established as not supernatural. So that's

0: a definite statement, a condemnation. And then there's the third middle category, which is non constate supernaturalitate, which is not established as supernatural. Might be, could be, we don't know if it is supernatural. So there is no supporting evidence currently, but it's a wait and see stance, not a condemnation. So in 1974, and this is the document that the letter is pointing to, the Congregation for the Doctrine of the Faith does not declare the Lady of All Nations truly false, but instead this middle category of non constat, the maybe category. So that's a big difference. And then when we look at May 31st, 2002, the Bishop of Haarlem, Bishop Punt, he gave a new statement of constat, which means he is established as supernatural. So that is the approval, and the local bishop is in charge in these matters. So it's not merely an approval of a devotion, as the article might suggest. That had been done in 1996, but it was a approval of the supernaturality. So while we really don't know the level of collaboration with Rome and the local bishop there in Haarlem, it's unknown when that declaration was made, and it's complicated given the past history of approvals and questions going back and forth. We do know that the CDF, the Congregation for the Doctrine of the Faith, worked with the bishop there about the official prayer of Our Lady of All Nations, modifying some of the language in order to make it more open for all people to venerate Our Lady under this title. And so by virtue of working on this prayer, we can only assume that the devotion is allowed, because why would they develop a prayer for it? So anyway, so while this article caught a lot of attention this past week, this apparition has had a complicated past with approvals from the hierarchy. There's no new official statement related to Our Lady of All Nations, or the Lady of All Nations, as she's known. And despite the big headline, there isn't much news to be seen here. So that's the miracle news for this week. And for more information on other miracles happening around the world, you can connect to the Facebook page of The Miracle Hunter, where I'll be posting the big news items that happen all around the world. Let's take a look at Catholic Pub Trivia. We do this every week, where we give you a trivia question and give out a prize to an emailer that gets the right answer. So if you know this answer, send me an email to miraclehunter@ewtn.com, and we'll see who has the fastest response with the right answer. And answers and winners will be posted on the Miracle Hunter show page. And so for last week, we had a great conversation with Emily Jaminet about St. Margaret Mary Alacoque, and it was her feast day. And of course, that is the famous saint connected to the Sacred Heart devotion. And Emily's new book is called Sacred Heart, 12 Ways to Claim Jesus's Promise in Your Life. And so check out that interview. It was a good one. If you missed it, you can go to the EWTN website or the app or the Facebook page of The Miracle Hunter for that. And last week's question related to the Sacred Heart was, what was the name of the confessor who is also a saint of St. Margaret Mary? So what was the name of the confessor of St. Margaret Mary? And the answer was the Jesuit St. Claude de Colombert. And so there's a saint giving spiritual direction to another saint. That's a very holy conversation going on there. So next week, this week, we're going to be talking about Father Michael McGivney on this program today. And so we're going to do a question today about Father McGivney. So the question is, Father Michael McGivney, who will be beatified next weekend on October 31st, died at the age of 38. Who is the only beatified American citizen to have died at a younger age? And so that question again, Father Michael McGivney, beatified next weekend, died at the age of 38. Who is the only beatified American citizen to have died at a younger age? If you think you know that answer and want to win the prize, the image of the faces of Mary, send me an email to miraclehunter@ewtn.com, and we'll be sending out the prize, the image of the faces of Mary, to the person who writes in the fastest with the correct answer. We need to take a short break, but when we come back, we'll be talking about the first feature-length film created in virtual reality, and it's about the miracles of Jesus. Stay with us for that.
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0: Welcome back. You're listening to the Miracle Hunter radio show on EWTN Radio. This is Michael O'Neill. I'm the Miracle Hunter. Throughout the course of doing the program about miracles over the years, the Miracle Hunter program, I've been very blessed and honored to be able to receive books and things ahead of time in order to read the books, to get ready for the interview and find out which books are worth talking about, etc. Occasionally, I get a link to a film, and we'll talk about those things, movies about miracles. Well, something caught my attention recently. It's this brand new film that's out, and it's called Seven Miracles. And it talks about these seven huge miracles of Christ, things like the healing of the blind and the crippled, feeding of the multitudes, the resurrection of Lazarus, the stilling of the storm, the walking water, etc. So these are some of the very famous miracles of Jesus. And I was excited to hear that such a film was being made. And then I looked into it further, and this film is actually done in virtual reality. This company called MindVR, it's a provider of virtual reality solutions for senior care, as it turns out, and this HTC Vive, it's this company, that platform that does virtual reality films. And so I was so excited to receive a pair of these goggles, these VR goggles, and put them on. I'm not a big VR goggle guy. I have friends who do that. They connect to these goggles and they play games and do all sorts of things, but that's not my thing. But I put these goggles on, and it was like you were in the time of Jesus and you were seeing Jesus in virtual reality. You could spin your head in any direction, and I believe it's the first feature film ever to be done in virtual reality. So I was so excited to check out the Seven Miracles film. Absolutely amazing. I encourage any of you who have the opportunity to put these goggles on and to see this film in virtual reality, I encourage you to do it. It was about the coolest thing I've seen in the world of miracles as far as films go. So we're so excited today because the founder and CEO of MindVR, that's the company that produces this technology and who worked on this film, Seven Miracles, is with us today. And that's Chris Brickler. Welcome to the program today, Chris.
6: Well, thank you, Michael. Thank you for having me today.
0: Yeah, exciting to talk to you today. And again, I'm so grateful for the chance to preview this film. It was really an exciting thing to strap on those goggles and sort of be transported to another era, another age, to be walking with Jesus, as it almost seemed like I was doing. So, it was a fun thing to be able to watch this film with the VR goggles on. Tell me a little bit, how did this film come to be? Why did you turn to miracles in making a film with VR?
6: Well, sure. Yeah, good question. First of all, you know, MindVR has become a leading provider of virtual reality for senior citizens. So we've really reimagined virtual reality away from that gamer, youth-based culture over to a place that we find it to be a very, very meaningful and healing modality with the content that we organize for older folks. And as you know, as older folks age, a lot of times they get closer to spirituality. And when this project came to us, MindVR did not produce this film. We're a network and a service provider, obviously, that provides these services to senior care facilities all over the country and

0: Canada. And we also provide the services to directly to families at home to help with isolation, to help with depression, just all this COVID, nightmare that's happened, and people being stuck in their four walls kind of shrink. Well, virtual reality we've found is a wonderful, beautiful way to expand their daily lives through this content. In this particular project, HTC Vive Studios had put together really one of the first ever full-length films in virtual reality. And they partnered up with one of the producers of Passion of the Christ and a group out of San Francisco called Panorama. And they filmed this whole thing over in Italy with a cast of 150 people, and a gentleman who played Jesus, obviously really, really well and believable. So it was so exciting to me when I saw it, because it was filmed in a way that was so immersive. You said it best, Michael. You feel like you're being time teleported back 2,000 years ago, because everybody's dressed in those type of clothes, the way it's produced, the inside, the outside shots just are gorgeous in nature, and it's kind of in an old a town that they found that makes it feel really 2,000 years ago. It makes it feel that way, and not just the sort of nature and scope and environment, but when you are sitting right next to Jesus as he's healing the sick boy, or as he's feeding the multitudes, and you're right there as one of the people, and you have this vantage point, it's just never been done in cinema. This is such a first, type of an experiment that's working really well. So we're just so thrilled and proud to have worked with HTC Vive Studios and the rest of the team to bring this to our audience of older adults.
1: Absolutely. We're talking today with Chris Brickler, the founder and CEO of Mind VR, and he worked on the technology to create the VR experience with the Seven Miracles film that goes over the seven most famous miracles of Jesus. And again, when I put that headset on, it was really amazing. You can watch the scene and then you can turn your head. So as Jesus is walking on the water, for example, you're able to turn and see the storm in the distance and turn and see the waves going up. You don't even have to watch the scene if you don't want to. So you really feel like you're part of the whole action. And when we're talking about some of the different miracles, I know one of the powerful ones is the feeding of the multitudes. I think just seeing the expanse mm-hmm. of people and that whole scene of what was happening there, being able to turn your head and see everybody gathered and see that miracle of Jesus was amazing. Talk a little bit about that one specifically. What do we see when we see the feeding of the 5,000?
0: Well, the each chapter within the film has seven chapters, and it's all obviously based on the Gospel of John. So we have a narrator that takes the place of John, and he's setting up the story and telling us what the problem statement is, basically. And then as the acting comes in, or as Jesus arrives, he is, to your point, Michael, I mean, he's now confronted with hundreds of people that are starving and or malnutrition, and so the miracle is creating the food that gives them the nourishment that their bodies need, and that happens in such a beautiful way, and it unfolds in such a great way, along with the narration of John, I think holds holds that segment together and holds the whole film together.
1: Yeah, and another one that I think is pretty compelling, and they all are. All seven miracles are dramatic, and to be in the scene of each of those miracles is amazing. There's the healing of the sick boy, for example. Talk about that a little bit. What does the viewer see when they put on the goggles and they watch this scene?
0: In that particular segment, that's filmed inside a almost like a cave or cavernous sort of room, with the child on the bed and clearly close to death, and Jesus performs his miracle inside this room, and the way that the film is produced is that it's you are literally right there on the bed, or sitting next to the bed with Christ as he's talking and praying and doing his work.

0: It's just, I guess, Michael, the big thing for me is that it just brings the Bible to life in a way that we've never imagined through virtual reality. And I think that goes across all the different chapters. But you just have this total immersive feeling of actually being part of the scripture in many cases.
1: We're talking today with Chris Brickler, the founder and CEO of MindVR, and talking about the film Seven Miracles, which is a stunningly immersive adaptation of the seven miracles of Jesus Christ from the Gospels of John. And quickly, if we could, can we talk a little bit about the technology? How do they film these? I imagine they have cameras capturing all 360 degrees around and are filming every moment at every angle. Is that how it's done?
0: Yeah. It's quite a bit different than filming, traditional two-dimensional. You do have to have these very high-end cameras that can shoot 360. Most of the time, those cameras will have anywhere from, 12 to 24 cameras pointed in every direction. And that now the duty of the filmmaker, the director, is to station that 360 camera in a strategic location. So when Jesus and his disciples or when he's teaching in the square of the village, where you put that 360 camera is so important, because you want to give the viewer the ultimate perspective and viewing angle of what I call suspended sort of first person perspective when you decide where to put that 360 camera. And you can move the camera around, and then you can cut like a normal film, but you don't want to do a whole lot of that because there's just you want people to have the freedom to use the goggles, right? That it comes translated into the goggles, to where they have the freedom of where they go in the journey. So what's unique about this is everyone's experience in watching this film in virtual reality is different, because they have the unique choice of looking at where they want to go or who they want to follow, what story. It's a really, really fascinating way of bringing a story like this to life.
1: Yeah, it's incredible. The name of the film is Seven Miracles, and I think people who are listening to this are saying, well, how can I watch this? Normally, well, in non-coronavirus times, I suppose, you just go to the theater and you see a film. And I know this is intended for seniors and others in a home environment, perhaps. What is the way that people can actually connect to the project to watch the film Seven Miracles? It's an incredible experience.
0: Well, yeah, so we have a few options. It obviously does require headsets. Great thing is that the price of headsets has come down quite a bit, and we've got a wonderful partnership on that front. But at our website, MindVR, which is MYNDVR.com, we do have an option for people to rent or purchase a headset with Seven Miracles on it. And they would have the ability to then take full advantage of this film, along with hundreds and hundreds of other pieces of content, which are really exciting. So when we take people on virtual tours of Bethlehem, that gets really exciting for people that don't have the ability or less mobile, families that are older or folks in homes. Those are the type of experiences that we find are really, really powerful. Visits to museums, visits to parks, interaction with nature. We do live music concerts and bring classical music and hymnal music to the network as well. So the content is limitless. This particular piece we were just so excited about with Seven Miracles, because it really is, it's really one of the most cinematic things I've ever seen in virtual reality. And I've been in the industry for about 5 years now, so it's pretty mind-blowing, that's for sure.
1: It's an incredible project. I encourage people to check this one out. It's called Seven Miracles. It's the film about the seven most famous miracles of Jesus Christ from the Gospel of John. And we're so grateful to you, Chris Brickler, the founder and CEO of MindVR, for joining us today and talking to us about this incredible project.
0: Well, thank you, Michael, and thank you for honoring the hard work that's gone into this. This is a real a real blessing for folks to be able to see the Gospel of John in this way, and we're just thrilled to bring that to people.
1: Thanks so much. And that was Chris Brickler, the founder and CEO of Mind VR. Check out this film, Seven Miracles. You have to go to Mind VR, that's MYNDVR.com, in order to figure out how to get a headset and to connect to this film. But it's a beautiful one. It's perhaps the most incredible film about miracles I've ever seen. The fact that you can sort of be in the space where Jesus was and see from 360 degrees these miracle stories that have enchanted believers throughout the ages. So I encourage people to check out MindVR.com in the new film, Seven Miracles. We need to take a short break, but when we come back, we're going to be looking at the question of the week. What do I have to say about the Holy Love Movement? Stay with us for that.
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3: In the Gospel for this Sunday, we read the familiar story of Peter walking on water. The apostles in their boat see Jesus during a storm walking on water, and our Lord says, "Take courage, it is I. Do not be afraid." Peter said to him in reply, "Lord, if it is you, command me to come to you on the water." He said, "Come." Peter got out of the boat and began to walk on the water toward Jesus. Now, a careful reading of this little dialogue begs a question. Why in the world would Peter ask the Lord to call him to walk on the water? Everyone knows that being in a storm on a lake means there's one safe place, and that's in the boat. Why would Jesus, number one, be outside of the boat, walking on the waves? And number two, why would Peter want to walk on the waves with him? And if that weren't puzzling enough, why would our Lord invite St. Peter to demonstrate his love and faith in so perilous a manner? All of this goes to show us that the Christian life is not supposed to be comfortable or easy. In fact, the risks and the threats and the fears of life are part and parcel of what it means to follow Jesus. He doesn't stop St. Peter from going overboard onto the waves, and St. Peter doesn't hesitate to ask Jesus to bid him to leave the safety of the boat in order to walk upon them. Maybe there's something about meeting Jesus on the stormy seas that's a great lesson for us today. Many people today use their faith in order to protect themselves from all risk, but I wonder if risk is really the biggest enemy. What today's gospel teaches us is that the greatest enemy to our faith is a lack of love, a lack of trust, a lack of faith. Sometimes love causes risks, but by faith and trust, we can overcome them all.
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1: 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This is Michael O'Neill. I'm the Miracle Hunter. Hey, I love getting your questions, whether it's at the end of a talk, when I give a presentation, I give maybe 20 to 25 talks around the year in a normal non-coronavirus year. And my favorite part is always at the end of the talk when people have questions about miracles. They ask about things that are happening in today's world and those that have happened centuries ago. So I always love getting those questions. And people also write me with a lot of questions to my email address, miraclehunter@ewtn.com. And we try to answer at least one of those questions on the air each and every week. Now, you may or may not have heard of this place, but there's a place in Elyria, Ohio, where there's been some miraculous phenomena that's being attributed there or reported there. And people want to know, what is the church's position on that? So we have a question today from Phyllis. She says, "Dear Miracle Hunter, are the Holy Love messages approved by the Catholic Church? And what should my response to a person be who is sending them to me? Should I even be reading them? Thank you, Phyllis." Well, thanks, Phyllis, for your question. And I think just a point of clarification, a lot of people get these two things confused, but there are two different devotions. One is called the Flame of Love, and that's from Hungary. Elizabeth Kindleman is the visionary, I believe, in that one. And that one's actually approved for faith expression. So that means that the Catholic Church has not yet come out and said that it is a true supernatural event. They just say that the messages given to Elizabeth in that alleged apparition are okay. They match up to the faith and morals and teachings of our Catholic Church. So there's nothing wrong with them. And it's my belief that at some point, usually these things are a precursor for a formal approval of the supernaturality, but in the

familiar with. They say it is established, it is for sure, it is definitely supernatural. And then there's another category that says constat or non constate supernaturalitate, which is it's not established. It might be, it could be, but we don't know if it is. It's not established. It's not known. But so they kind of say that for those cases that sort of stand in the middle, where they don't know, where it's not fully established one way or another, they say Catholics should use their discernment and pray about it. And if it's something that's meaningful for your faith, then you can engage in it. But, you know, there's nothing wrong with it, you know, but that's not a statement either positive or negative. And then there's the third category, which is the negative one. It is constate non supernaturalitate, which is established as not supernatural. It's definitely not supernatural, is the way they're saying it. So of these different categories, when it comes to the Holy Love Movement in Elyria, Ohio, it's been given that third most negative judgment. So it's the kind of thing where they're saying, we definitely know this is not supernatural, and stay away from it. So it's a negative judgment from that point of view. So like I say, I get many reports of people who say they've experienced miracles there. But as far as from the point of view of the Catholic Church, they've said that it's not supernatural. And apparently Holy Love is now an ecumenical center. It's no longer Catholic. So it's taken the word Catholic out of its name, and it still continues even to this day. So an interesting place, to be sure. So thank you, Phyllis, for your question. And if you have a question for the Miracle Hunter, you can send me an email to miraclehunter@ewtn.com, and maybe I'll be answering your question on the air next week. Let's take a look at the 365 Days with Mary Project. We do this every week where we like to talk about Mary. And there's this project that I developed over the years. It's called 365 Days with Mary. And I found that on each and every day of the calendar year, there's a different Marian devotion, sometimes many, but at least one for every day of the year. We all know Fatima, May 13th, or Guadalupe, December 12th, or Lourdes, February 11th, but there's a different other one somewhere around the world. And so for today's date, October 24th, we have Our Lady of Mercy from Saint-Martin d'Aulle in France in the year 1879. And the story goes that on October 24th, 1879, people brought a lifeless child to Saint-Martin's church. They set the little corpse at the foot of the altar of Our Lady of Pity, where the Latin words afflictis spes unica rebus, only hope in all affliction, were carved below a Pietà statue for the 1500s. Falling to their knees, they sang the Salve Regina, and suddenly the child came to life. Color returned to his face, and he opened his eyes, and he stayed alive long enough to receive the sacrament of baptism, and the miracle is commemorated with an annual pilgrimage on the third Sunday of September. And under this title, at the carnival there, they also commemorate the anniversary of the coronation, usually done 2 days after October 17th. And so that is the feast day of Our Lady of Mercy from Saint-Martin d'Aulle in France in the year 1879. And for more information on this fascinating devotion or any of the hundreds of other Marian devotions from around the world, you can connect to the website 365dayswithmary.com, check out the Facebook feed, or you can download the free app 365 Days with Mary, available for iPhones. Let's also take a look at They Might Be Saints. So each week we're going to be doing a segment on They Might Be Saints. And we like to say from miracle workers to martyrs, for those ordinary people living extraordinary lives of heroic virtue, these are the people that make us wonder if they might be saints. And so this is a program, of course, that I host on EWTN television about Americans on the path to sainthood and the search for canonization miracles. And you can find out more at theymightbesaints.com. And EWTN recently aired 5 episodes on back-to-back nights. That was the first time ever that they did that, so I was really excited to see that. And those episodes are all available on the EWTN Religious Catalog as DVDs, and hopefully soon on the on-demand service. So again, go to theymightbesaints.com for more information about current episodes and future episodes. They're all listed there. When we talk about saints that are currently being beatified, we can talk about one who had a recent article that came out. It was about Nuccia Tolomeo. And she was born in Cantazzaro in Italy's Calabria region on Good Friday in April 10th of 1936.
And she grew up with a life of difficulty because she had a progressive and deforming

0: paralysis that attacked her even as a small child, and it stunted her growth and left her disabled. And even though they took her to the doctors, they were unable to help her. And they also had a sickly son, Giuliano, who was born in October of 1940, and he would die a few years later. So between Nuccia and Giuliano, the family had been through quite a difficult time, and the prognosis never seemed to get better. But Nuccia went on to live a great life as far as offering up her suffering, and pilgrims came to her asking her for advice, and these included priests and nuns and lay people. They all came to hear her words of wisdom, and you know, she had never really received a real education, only a fourth grade education, but they must have felt the presence of the Holy Spirit. But so she saw in her illness a chance to participate in the Passion of Jesus, and she had many spiritual writings that alluded to this. And so she actually did some work on radio as well, talking about her struggles. And she passed away on January 24th, 1997, at the age of 60. And many thousands of listeners heard about now venerable Gaetano Nucci Tolomeo. And she will be beatified, or she was beatified, on October 14th of this year. So we have another blessed in our Catholic Church. A miracle was found through her singular intercession. Now let's take a look at the might-be saint of the day. So for every day of the calendar year, there's a different might-be saint, somebody who's on the path to sainthood, that's a servant of God, venerable, or blessed, who someday might be a saint. And so for today, October 24th, we have Blessed Giuseppe Baldo, and he was born in Pugnano, Italy, on February 19th, 1843. Now he was the sixth of nine children and later became a priest. He was ordained in the Archdiocese of Verona in Italy, and he founded the Sisters of Charity of St. Mary in the year 1882. And he excelled in piety and had a great focus on social work, and he was a catechist for many people from all different ages and walks of life. And he sought to sanctify his life by following the motto, God in the mind and in the heart, Jesus Christ as a model, and Mary as an aid. And he died in Ronco d'Adige in Verona on October 24, 1915, and he was beatified on October 31, 1989 by Pope St. John Paul II, and his feast day is celebrated today, October 24th. And that's Blessed Giuseppe Baldo, the might-be saint of the day. And for more information on the might-be saint of the day, you can go to theymightbesaints.com or connect to They Might Be Saints on Facebook, Twitter, Instagram, or Pinterest. We need to take a short break, but when we come back, we're going to be talking about a historic event happening next week, the beatification of the very first American parish priest, that is Father Michael J. McGivney, the founder of the Knights of Columbus. Stay with us.
1: This is EWTN Daily Saint, where each story reminds us that holiness is possible in every age. Saint Cajetan emerged as a leading priest and reformer, driving spiritual renewal and reform within the church during the Counter-Reformation. Born in 1480 to a noble Italian family, Cajetan earned law degrees before serving for 10 years as a papal diplomat in Rome. He was ordained a priest at age 36. He founded hospitals for those with incurable illnesses and assisted the poor and wartime victims with financial and spiritual support. He founded the Congregation of Clerics Regular, later known as the Theatines. The community was devoted to prayer, reform of the clergy, and service to the poor. Cajetan died in Naples in 1547 and was canonized in 1671. He is remembered for his pastoral and social reforms that supported the wider reforms of the Council of Trent. May the life of St. Cajetan inspire you to grow closer to Christ today. St. Cajetan, pray for us. To sign up for the Daily Saint emails, please visit ewtn.com/dailysaint.
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0: Welcome back. You're listening to the Miracle Hunter radio show on EWTN Radio. This is Michael O'Neill. I'm the Miracle Hunter. We've got big historic news upon us, and that is a beatification like none we've ever seen before. And that is the first beatification of an American parish.

0: priest, and you all know that's Father Michael McGivney, the founder of the Knights of Columbus. And we're all so excited about this news. Anytime there's an American that gets beatified or canonized, that's big-time news. But there are so many knights around the country who are excited about this, and people know the great impact that Father Michael McGivney had. And we're going to be learning more and more as this beatification happens, and his great work gets spread to the world. And we're so excited today because we're talking to the absolute right guy to talk about Father Michael McGivney, and that is Brian Caulfield, his vice postulator. Welcome to the program today, Brian.
1: Thank you for having me, Michael.
0: Yeah, it's great to talk with you today, and I'll be seeing you next weekend, of course, at the Beatification on October 31st in Hartford, Connecticut. What is the buzz like over amongst the knights in the headquarters getting ready for this big event?
1: Well, this is a very exciting time, historic. We realize, the blessings that will come through this beatification. It's something knights have been praying for many years, for decades. And it's just wonderful to see the final fruits, the culmination of this first step of the process going towards sainthood. So he will be declared blessed, as you noted, on Saturday coming up, October 31st, at a Mass at the Cathedral of Hartford. And, Father McGivney was a priest of Hartford. He was ordained in 1877, and he died in 1890, just a little bit past his 38th birthday. So in a very short time as a priest, he did a lot of good, both in his parish and obviously through the Knights of Columbus, which carry on now his life and legacy.
0: And I guess one question that people have about Father McGivney is, we all see the fruits of his great work, the Knights of Columbus doing such great work of service around the world. What was it that inspired him to begin the Knights in the first place?
1: Well, yes, in the 19th century, as you may know, there was great immigration, mainly from Ireland. He was stationed as a priest in New Haven, Connecticut, a port city, very busy. And in his parish, St. Mary's, of course, he had many newcomers and immigrants and poor people. And he himself, he was born in Connecticut, and his parents were immigrants. So he knew the immigrant situation. He knew the hardship growing up. He knew the anti-Catholic bias that Catholics faced in that time in 19th century America. So what he wanted to do, of course, he was a man of great spirituality, and he prayed for his people, but he wanted to do more as far as helping them in a very practical, temporal way to help their lives as they live them day to day. And he saw that men needed to get together in a fraternity in order to help their families, in order to have a death benefit when, as often happened, the breadwinner died young. His own father had died when Michael was only 20. And so he knew that the tragic loss of the breadwinner and the effect it could have on a family. So the Knights of Columbus was really conceived as a lay organization. He gathered some of the accomplished Catholic men of New Haven and proposed the idea to them. And they wanted to make him the head of it. And he said, no, this is a lay organization. This is for the laymen and your families. And so he gathered them together, and he saw, some of the secret societies, the anti-Catholic secret societies of the day, were attracting some of the Catholic men because they offered benefits, financial benefits and, jobs through networking and things like that. So he said, we want to offer the same or better benefits than these other societies, and in that way, keep Catholic men close to the church and keep their families close to the church, and also offer a death benefit when, tragically, a breadwinner of the family would die young. So that was kind of his dual goal, was to keep men close to the faith and advance in the faith, and to provide, for the temporal welfare, the financial welfare of families.
0: And this is something that has lived on for years after Father McGivney set this up. And we're talking today with Brian Caulfield, the vice postulator for Father Michael McGivney, who will be beatified next weekend on October 31st in Hartford, Connecticut, in a historic beatification. And when we talk about the impact that Father McGivney has had on the Knights, how has his spirit carried on even beyond those early years of setting things in motion? How have the Knights still hearkened back to the great work that Father McGivney did in those early days?
1: Yes, a good question. It's 138 years since Father McGivney founded the order. He died a short 8 years after

0: order was founded. So we know that what he did was really empower the layman to carry on after him. And that's what we do today. We call ourselves the spiritual sons of Father McGivney. We look to him, of course, for guidance, and we look to his example of charity, unity, and fraternity. Those were the three founding principles that we still hold today, charity, unity, and fraternity. And basically, Father McGivney saw that we would be united in the faith. We would be charitable toward our brother, like the Good Samaritan, not just, you know, helping our own, but kind of going out into the byways of our culture and society to look for those most in need. And the fraternity, of course, is the bringing together of our brotherhood. And I think today that's probably a very important principle, because I think we see in our society so much division, so much breaking apart, you know, of the usual things that would bring people together. So the fraternity is very important to the Knights of Columbus, that we help one another, that we are there, a brother in need. And this extends to our fraternity of families as well.
1: When we look at sainthood causes, there are four distinct steps that are often pointed out, being servant of God, where the canonization cause kicks off, perhaps, and then the venerable stage, where the life of heroic virtue is established, then blessed, where a miracle is found, and then a second miracle is found that leads to canonization. And when we look beyond the state of venerable, when the positio was put together, documenting his life of heroic virtues and showing him to be truly worthy of this honor, then the search for miracles began. And oftentimes that is a difficult stage, because these miracles are so difficult to find. They must be medical healings normally, an instantaneous, complete, and lasting cure of a medical condition not liable to go on its own. And there can be no medical treatment that relates to the cure. And it's very hard, and you have to pray to the singular intercession of just one potential saint. So you can't pray to Father McGivney and John Paul II and Mother Teresa and all your other favorite saints. You have to direct your prayers just to that one potential saint. So the work of the vice postulator is a hard one, to identify a miracle. But that you did. You found a miracle related to a member of the Knights of the Columbus. That was Daniel Shackle. Can you tell us a little bit about the miracle that is being used to propel Father McGivney to the state of blessed?
0: Yes, well, thank you. This is an extraordinary event, an extraordinary miracle that happened in Tennessee. As you mentioned, Daniel Shackle and his wife, Michelle, they already were parents to 12 children, and Michelle was pregnant with the 13th child. And when she went to her doctor, let's say near the end of 2014, she was informed that the ultrasound showed first diagnosis of trisomy 21 or Down syndrome. And as you know, tragically, that means, you know, abortion for many, many of the Down syndrome children today. The Shackle family, of course, is a good Catholic family, a Knights of Columbus family. So, of course, they declined any hint of abortion. And actually, they said they welcomed this child with Down syndrome as a gift to their family, as a blessing to help their other children, you know, become more compassionate, understanding, and loving towards someone who can't give anything back except love. And so a few weeks after that diagnosis of trisomy 21, they got a more dire diagnosis, which was called fetal hydrops. And that's when two or more organs of the unborn baby fill with fluid. In this baby's case, you know, if you look at that ultrasound image, you know, sadly, it looks like an inflated balloon or a, you know, ready to burst. So much was the fluid, you know, profused throughout the whole body, not just one or two organs, but the whole body. And the doctors, you know, very expert prenatal doctors in a secular hospital, you know, advised again abortion, you know, this time saying, well, the chance of the child surviving is next to zero. I mean, this really, you know, we've never seen a child with this condition so serious ever survive. So they were offering abortion kind of, well, either now or later, but, you know, the child will not live. And of course, again, they said, well, whatever God has in plan for us and this child, we will accept. And, you know, the doctors were fine with that. And then it's Daniel, who's a insurance agent for the Knights of Columbus in Tennessee. He and his fellow agents and their wives had a plan, pre-plan before this time, a pilgrimage to Fatima. And so Michelle got permission, you know, clearance from the doctors that she

0: travel and fly, you know, with their pregnancy. And over there in Fatima, during one of the masses that was being offered, there was the reading of the day, that particular day, from John's Gospel, where the official comes to Jesus asking Jesus to heal his son, you know, who was deathly ill. And Jesus, without even going to see the son, just says, you know, go, your child will live. And both Michelle and Daniel looked at one another when they heard those words. And Michelle says she felt something within her change. And she says now that that's when she's convinced this healing took place. And of course, throughout this whole time, you know, they were praying for Father McGivney. In fact, they promised to name the child Michael McGivney Shackle, you know, middle name McGivney, if, you know, this healing would take place and he would survive. And of course, that's his name today. So when she got back to Tennessee, saw the doctor at the usual ultrasound, and the doctor said, well, this is a very beautiful baby, the most beautiful baby I've ever seen, I think. This was another doctor who didn't know the whole case. And, you know, Michelle said, well, what about the fetal high drops? And then the doctor said, oh, gosh, I've heard about this in consultation with the other doctor. So they called the other doctor in, confirmed that the high drops had completely resolved. No high drops. The baby looked just beautiful. If you see, you know, in their home, they have one ultrasound before and one ultrasound after. And you can just see the difference, you know, the puffy, bloated in one, and then the perfect, you know, child, you know, Down syndrome. You can see some indications of that, but a perfect child, you know, beautiful. And so she delivered the baby and, you know, delivered without any fetal high drops. And, you know, from there, then, of course, you know, we heard about it up in the Supreme Council office in New Haven, and it was a 4-year process. You know, it's a long process of investigation.
1: Yeah, I'm interested in asking you about when you first got that call or got alerted. I know that Father McGivney has many intercessions and graces and blessings that people attribute to his intercession, but this is a really good one, I'm sure, when you first heard the news. What was your reaction as the vice postulator to hear such a good possibility of a miracle?
0: Yes, well, you know, as vice postulator for 11 years, you know, we've investigated a few you know, things we thought were pretty sure. And, you know, two of them got turned back, you know, by the high standards of the Vatican. So I've learned, you know, when I hear a story secondhand from someone and say, oh, this is a miracle, da-da-da-da-da, you know, my first reaction is, okay, we'll investigate it, you know, give me the information. But, you know, I've learned to kind of, you know, curb your enthusiasm, as they say, until we get some really hard facts. And the deeper we got into this case, the more information we got, the better and better it looked, you know, which was kind of unusual, because usually when you kind of peel away the layers of facts in a case and get the medical records, you know, there might be something that's, you know, not so certain. But in this one, it just became more and more sure. And I was consulting with our postulator, you know, the full-time postulator in Rome, who presents the case actually to the congregation in Rome. And, you know, just sending him the different information. And he was consulting with a medical doctor in Rome who, you know, has very experience with the standards of the congregation. And, you know, when they both said, yes, go ahead with this. And then the Supreme Knight, Carl Anderson, you know, gave the go ahead that, yeah, this looks good. And, but again, still it took, you know, we had to do a tribunal or like a court case in Nashville. And, you know, send 700 pages of documents to the Vatican. And, you know, it takes a while to go through all those. But it was declared, you know, a miracle. You know, it went through the medical commission, went through the theological commission. You know, the medical commission, as you know, will determine whether there is a medical explanation for this healing. And they determined, no, there's no medical or scientific explanation. You know, they don't necessarily use the word miracle, but all they have to determine is that there's no medical or scientific explanation. And then the theological commission had to look at evidence that Father McGivney was exclusively invoked in this particular case. And we were fortunate that we had email documentation, so much of it, of Daniel and his wife emailing friends, emailing associates, you know, please pray for Father McGivney. Please pray only through Father McGivney. They kind of knew, you know, that's what was needed, because Dan.

0: of course, has been a member of the Knights for years. They named their home school after Father McGivney even before all this happened. So they had a long-time devotion to the founder of the Knights of Columbus.
1: That's wonderful. All the pieces fell into place, and this beautiful miracle. I've spoken with Daniel Shekel myself, and what an incredible story. And to have that be the miracle of a member of the Knights lead to the beatification of Father Michael McGivney. We're all so excited that on next Saturday, October 31st, in Hartford, Connecticut, will be the historic beatification of the founder of the Knights of Columbus. We're so grateful to you, Brian Caulfield, the vice postulator for Father McGivney's cause, for joining us on today's program. And that was Brian Caulfield, the vice postulator for Father Michael McGivney. Great information about the background of what makes this this great new saint in our Catholic Church. And I'll be doing an episode of They Might Be Saints on EWTN about his life. We'll be filming at the beatification next weekend. So I'm so excited to see everyone there and to celebrate this historic moment when the first parish priest in the United States will be beatified. And that's all the time we have for today's show. If you missed any of this episode or want to catch up on past episodes, you can go to EWTN.com and check out the audio archives or download the free EWTN app. I'd like to thank our guest, Chris Brickler, founder and CEO of MindVR, and they created that incredible film, Seven Miracles. I encourage you to somehow get a hold of a headset and watch that one. And Brian Caulfield, the vice postulator for Father Michael McGivney, who will be beatified next weekend. If you're interested in getting out of the country, I know I am, you can join me next year, April 12th through 22nd, in Poland and Lithuania. You can go to pilgrimages.com/miraclehunter, and there'll be an amazing trip celebrating the 100th year of the birth of St. John Paul II. And we'll see the original and famous image of Divine Mercy in St. Faustina. We'll be going to different Vatican-recognized Marian apparition sites, two of the most recently occurring approved Eucharistic miracles, and miraculous icons like Our Lady of Częstochowa and Our Lady Gate of Dawn. 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And sign up for the newsletter on miraclehunter.com for more information and miracle stories, where I'll be speaking next, upcoming book releases, and more. I'd like to thank you for joining me today on Miracle Hunter, where from claims of healings and visions to the world's most inexplicable events, whether you're a believer or a skeptic, the truth is always worth the hunt. Talk to you next week.

0: The Immaculate Heart of Mary signifies the great purity and love of the heart of the Blessed Virgin Mary for God. It points us to her profound interior life, where she experienced both joys and sorrows, yet remained faithful, as we too are called to do. August is dedicated as the month of devotion to the Immaculate Heart of Mary. Consider doing something special for Our Lady. 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
3: Is chemical abortion in your water? It's a serious question that deserves a serious answer. Now, a peer-reviewed study reports finding biological activity consistent with mifepristone, the deadly chemical abortion drug, in environmental and municipal water samples from three cities. Researchers found antiprogesterone activity in both untreated and treated water. For years, pro-lifers have raised concerns about the wider impact of chemical abortion drugs entering our wastewater facilities. These filtration systems are not designed for the implications of widespread chemical abortion. These pills must be banned to save the lives of unborn babies and to protect the health of our nation.
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0: 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Here's an email from William. Is there any reasonable compromise between New Earth belief and Old Earth belief based on science?
1: You know, I'm kind of thinking new and old are mutually exclusive terms.
0: Yeah.
1: So, I mean, if it's old, it ain't new. If it's new, it ain't old. You know, this is kind of the law of non-contradiction and the excluded middle, you know? I mean, it's basic logic here, you know? I mean, if it's X, it's not Y. If it's Y, it's not X.
0: Trapped by semantics.
1: Yeah, and by logic. I'm kind of thinking they're not reconcilable, yeah.
0: Okay.
1: The Earth is a determinate age. It's not both and.
0: Thanks, William. Here's one more as we're going to break from Theo. Sometimes I feel like God has set us up to sin. We're predisposed to sin. Why would he make us like that?
1: That's a great question. So, you know, the Catholic faith, in my judgment, is really good at orienting us existentially towards the situation that we find ourselves in. We're thrown into this world. Nobody asked our opinion. Nobody asked our permission.
0: Yeah.
1: We didn't have a hand in the design. Here we are. And we find ourselves in the condition that we're in. And Catholic doctrine sometimes describes elements of our experience. Say, take, for example, the doctrine of original sin, the wounds of original sin, the weaknesses that are affecting our nature that give us this inclination to sin. Yeah, I mean, the church says that happens. That's real, okay? And it gives you tools to deal with it, right? In terms of understanding the great big why question, you know, we can give answers, but at the end of the day, I typically find they're kind of unsatisfying. I mean, it's something along the lines of, yeah, God set it up that way because he had a plan. You know, he was going to bring something good out of it, like the incarnation of Christ, like our redemption, like our growth in charity. You know, whether that answer seems to you a compelling reason or not is less important than the fact that here we are and now we know what to do about it.
0: Theo, thanks so much for your email. In a moment, we'll get to Wayne, who's listening to us. Also, Barbara sent us a text from Dallas, and some lines are open for you as well. 833-288-EWTN. 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
3: The year 450 AD. Nestorius, the Patriarch of Constantinople, claims that there are two persons in Jesus Christ, one divine and one human. Nestorius also objects to calling Mary the Mother of God and renames her Mother of the Savior. In 431 AD, the Emperor Theodosius II convenes the Council of Ephesus, which condemns Nestorius as a heretic. He is banished and dies in exile. 20 years later, at the Council of Chalcedon, Nestorianism is finally vanquished with the proclamation that Jesus is one divine person with both divine and human natures. Jesus is true God and true man who was born, died, and resurrected. Therefore, Mary is indeed the Mother of God.
4: This is Father Shannon Bouquet. The month of August is dedicated to the Immaculate Heart of Mary. Let us pray. Hail Mary, full of grace, the Lord is with thee. Blessed art thou among women, and blessed is the fruit of thy womb, Jesus. Holy Mary, Mother of God, pray for us sinners now and at the hour of our death. Amen.
0: 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And if you're ready now, let's go to the phones at 833-288-EWTN, beginning with Kathy, a first-time caller from Peru, Illinois, listening on WSOG. Hello, Kathy. What's on your mind today?
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1: Tara, thanks so much for your call from Kansas City, where everything is up to date. 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I have another interesting text that just came in from Chris in California. 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
3: I firmly believe that prayer is communication with God. And if we know that God is a loving Father, why wouldn't we want to talk to God? The reality is, we've got to talk to our family, we've got to talk to our friends, and if God is real, and God is definitely real, He wants to hear about our day. He also wants to know how we're doing and what our needs are. Prayer is communication with God.
4: This is Father Agustino Torres with the Franciscan Friars of the Renewal. In the name of the Father, and of the Son, and of the Holy Spirit, amen. Prayer for an end to abortion. Lord God, you have created every single human life with an infinite dignity. We pray, Lord, for the protection of the most vulnerable of us, those babies in the womb. We pray, Lord, that you may move the hearts of those who govern, move the hearts of those who provide medical care, move the hearts of those women and men who will have crisis pregnancies so that they may choose life and so that abortion may disappear in our times. We ask this through Christ our Lord. In the name of the Father, and of the Son, and of the Holy Spirit, amen.
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1: 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KYEJ and KRYX, they serve Fairmont, Minnesota in English and Spanish. They have been on the air now for 11 years. Congratulations to Steve Landsteiner and everybody there at Fairmont Area Catholic Radio from your friends here at EWTN. Back to the phones now for Mike in Central Florida, watching us today on YouTube. Hey there, Mike. What's on your mind today?
6: Hello, Dr. Anders.
0: Howdy.
6: A question I had for you. You had a couple of questions on tattoos the past few days.
0: Okay.
6: And I happen to be very much on the other side against them.
0: Okay.
6: And I wanted to hit you with a few questions, if I could.
0: Sure.
6: And you can answer them and see what you think and get an idea of where the way I would be looking at it. Maybe you could comment. I wanted to ask you about three questions. The first question I wanted to ask was, we love Blessed Mother Teresa so much, okay, and how she's such an incredible saint of our time.
0: Mm-hmm.
6: If we saw a photograph, this isn't true, this is hypothetical. If we saw a photograph of Blessed Mother Teresa in Calcutta getting into a swimming pool with her bathing suit on, and she had a hawk on her back, a tattooed hawk, and below it, it said, Born to Ride, would it change the way you view her? Or would you say, tattoos don't matter? I view her exactly the same, even if she's got a big hawk on her back that says Born to Ride. Oh, would it change the way you view her?
0: So I think that if Mother Teresa of Calcutta had a Born to Ride tattoo on her back, and the thought of Mother Teresa in a bathing suit getting in a swimming pool is quite unthinkable to me, right? But if I happen to know that, I would think how amazingly cool that a biker chick could attain this level of holiness.

0: Loretta. I'm a new Catholic, not sure if I should attend an upcoming retreat concerning them.
1: So I don't know a lot. Is this, isn't she the one that got associated with the movement about the divine will?
0: I think so.
1: Yeah. That's a bit sketchy. But I'm not an expert. But I mean, that's been a controversial spirituality in Catholic circles. And I don't know enough to speak with any depth. But,
0: okay.
1: But, you know, I have the warning light going off.
0: Okay. Fair enough. We can squeeze in one more quick call from Kyle in Michigan. Kyle, we've got about a minute left. What's on your mind today?
2: Hey, hopefully I can cover this in a minute. But I'm trying to figure out, I'm of the opinion that God created real, true, honest diversity when he separated us all at the Tower of Babel. And he broke us into real nations. You know, real different, real groups of people, different languages, culture, borders, all of this, right? And that was good because it led to.
0: Okay, Kyle, your question, please.
2: Never mind. I can't really properly adjust.
0: What a shame.
1: So, you know, the Babel story is very interesting
0: because
1: what happens in Babel is the people there are trying to make a name for themselves through the work of their hands.
0: Right.
1: And they're trying to unite all of humanity around their technological progress, basically. It's a metaphor that's perfectly apt for today's society, as Pope Leo picked up in his recent encyclical. What happens, of course, is they fail. And the disunity in the text is not presented as a good thing. Immediately following it, Abraham is told that he will have a name, and he will unite the peoples of the earth, but not through the work of his hands, through technology, but through his fidelity. So I would agree with you about the value of diversity and unity in diversity, but the New Testament says that comes through the Catholicity of the church, all of us united to Christ. So we have nations and peoples and ethnic groups and languages and no male, no female, no slave, no, you know, free, no Jew, no Greek, but it's in our unity in Christ.
0: Very good. Kyle, thanks so much for your call. 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
3: 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You know, God is after each and every one of us. He has this infinite desire to give us each an embrace and make us know his love.
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7: We have a call. Hello?
8: Hello.
7: Where are you from?
8: I'm San Juan, Puerto Rico.
7: What is your question?
8: Well, yes, sister, in the beginning of the program, you were talking about forgiveness.
7: Yeah.
8: And I, like many other marriages, mine broke up over an affair with another woman.
7: Yeah.
8: And though I pray for their salvation, I also pray for justice. Do I have to pray for them to be happy together, or what do I have to do?
7: Well, being the Italian I am, I don't know if I could do that either. But I don't think that's a part of forgiveness.

0: What you need to do is to pray they come to their senses and realize light, light, light. Give them light, Lord. That's what you need to pray for. Revenge is mine, saith the Lord. You don't need to hope for any kind of misery. They're already miserable. They may look happy, but unless they've killed their conscience, there's always something in here. And you can bury it, you can try to forget it, you can drown it with alcohol or drugs, but it's there. And the moment it isn't there is the time you begin to worry. What I would do is forgive them as you do, or you did, and ask our dear Lord to give them light to see they live in sin. And that would be an act of love on your part.
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2: Prayer doesn't have to be anything rigid or formal. Of course, we have countless ones we can turn to when words don't come to mind. So rote prayers are fantastic, but I also like to pray by listening to praise music, reading the Psalms, and just listening to God's voice. Keep in mind that prayer is a two-way endeavor. Sometimes we think it's just us talking and God listening. If that's what your prayer life has mainly consisted of, try getting used to listening to God speak to you. 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
4: 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So please pray together with me, our EWTN Family Prayer. Today we pray for those suffering from natural disasters. Almighty God, we humble ourselves before you, the Creator of all things visible and invisible. So many throughout the world suffer from the forces of nature. Have mercy on them, O Lord. So many have died from disasters. Give them eternal rest, O Lord. Do not look on our sins, but on our faith in you. We place all of our hope in your goodness. Calm the storms, bring gentle rains to our lands, and let your people live in tranquility and peace. We ask this through Christ our Lord. Amen.
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Welcome to Beauty, Truth, and Goodness, the Fundamentals of Catholicism. My name is Father Robert Altier, and we have been discussing the sacrament of penance, confession, reconciliation, all the various forms of the titles that it has, but that beautiful sacrament by which we confess our sins are forgiven, and we are reconciled with God. We looked in our last program at some of the general theology, some of the general points of confession. Now we're going to get down to the nitty-gritty and spend the next several programs talking about some of the practicalities, as I mentioned in the last program, to hopefully take away some of the fear and make things much easier, because there truly is nothing to be afraid of. So let's turn to our Blessed Lady and ask her intercession for us. In the name of the Father, and of the Son, and of the Holy Spirit. Hail Mary, full of grace, the Lord is with thee. Blessed art thou amongst women, and blessed is the fruit of thy womb, Jesus. Holy Mary, Mother of God, pray for us sinners, now and at the hour of our death. Amen. In the name of the Father, and of the Son, and of the Holy Spirit. Amen.

Now you have before you an examination of conscience that was handed out. It's actually one that I wrote, but it's the most thorough one that I'm aware of, and that's why I wrote it. I was getting very frustrated with the examinations that were out there, because they would give you a few things that would fall under each of the commandments. They didn't make the distinctions as to whether they were venial or mortal, so people were just confused. They didn't know what the problem was. And I remember Pope John Paul, way back in the 1980s someplace, you know, was talking about how the biggest sin of the 20th century is the loss of the sense of sin. Well, I wanted to find where he said that, and I went searching and found out that he was simply quoting someone else. And it went actually all the way back to Pope Pius XI in the 1920s. And so he's the one in the 1920s that said the biggest sin of the 20th century is the loss of the sense of sin. So people today just simply don't know what sins are. So that's why I wanted to make it very complete. I remember when I was on the radio one day, somebody called up to complain about it, and they said, this guy put 271 different sins into this thing. I said, oh, thanks, I didn't count them. And so that's how many are in there. But anyway, it's fairly complete. It's not absolutely complete, but fairly so. And it's a good way of being able to look at some of the areas where we can offend God. And if there's something, again, that you recognize that you didn't know about before, then you can get to confession. Now, if you notice some things in the mortal sin category, then the problems start to come into our minds. What about this? What about that? How do I do this? Well, that's what we want to talk about today. One of the problems that most of us face is the question of, what is the priest going to think of me if I tell him the worst thing that I ever did? Scary thought. The real problem, actually, if we really break that down, isn't so much about what the priest is going to think, but the real problem is that we really don't want to face ourselves with the truth of what it is that we're actually capable of doing. One of the things that I find most humorous as I look back over the years, especially with the converts, is when they come in for confession, they'll say, well, I'm really a good person, and I really haven't done very much. It's like, well, that's good. I'm glad to hear that, but, you know, we still need to confess the sins. Well, then they go on to confess their sins. It's enough to make your hair curl. That's why I had to cut it all off. But it's, you know, it's like, well, okay, what does it actually take to not be such a good person and to have not done anything too major? You know, I think we've got this idea that as long as we didn't murder somebody, that we're doing okay. Well, as you can see, there's a lot that isn't about murder in there, and that there are a lot of ways that we can offend God and get ourselves into trouble. That's what we don't really like to look at. We don't like to admit what it is that we are actually capable of doing. But anyway, let's go back to the first point. What's the priest going to think of me? Let's just bring that one straight out. Well, there are several points to keep in mind. First of all, any priest who has been ordained for 6 months or longer has heard just about everything that there is to hear. And so you're really not going to shock him by whatever it is that you're going to say. Have to admit, for the first 10 or 15 years of priesthood, every once in a while somebody had a far better imagination than I do, and they would come up with something I've never thought of in my life. But it really didn't happen very often. And like I say, for the most part, any priest that's been ordained 6 months or longer has heard just about everything that there is to hear. And I can honestly tell you at this point, with that exception that somebody has a better imagination than I do, that I have heard everything that you can imagine. Everything that is in that little book, I have heard. Everything from murder to whatever else, we've heard it all. Now, that's obviously not the norm. Maybe the priest down at the prison hears about murder more than most other priests do, but the fact is, you've heard just about everything there is to hear. And so you don't need to worry about shocking the poor priest.

You know, part of it, he should be trained for that anyway. You know, even if you go face to face, we always talk about what we call eyebrow control. You know, so if you come in, the priest isn't going to go, oh! You know, if he did, that's not a good thing for the priest to do. Eyebrow control, he just, even if he's completely shocked, he just needs to maintain, you know, and not let his eyebrows even go up. It's just be calm at that point. Anyway, but the fact is, you're not really going to shock him. That's number one. Number two, and this comes as a surprise to a lot of people, but the bigger the sin is, the more the priest is going to rejoice. Now, that does not mean go out and commit something really big so that the priest is going to rejoice that you got to confession. But it is to simply say that it is a wonderful thing from a priest's perspective to know that you have been able to reconcile somebody with God. I can tell you from my own experience that I will be happy to sit there for hours and listen to the venial sins that people have to be able to deal with that one person who has really big sins or has been away for a long time. St. John Vianney, who is the great saint of the confessional, he was the pastor in a little town of Ars in France. He would sit by the end of his life, he was in the confessional 18 hours a day. Now that's pretty astounding all by itself, but it gets even better because if you wanted to go to confession to St. John Vianney and you lived in Paris, you could get a 7-day ticket because the train would take a day to get to Ars. Then it would take you 5 days. So if you think that the lines are long in some of these places, 5 days before you could get to confession. That's how long the line was. And then you'd hop on the train and get back. It was a week for those people to be able to get to confession because they wanted to go to this holy man who would be able to sometimes read their souls and so on. Padre Pio could do the same thing. To read their souls means that you can come in, he'll tell you what your sins are. If you don't tell him, he'll say, oh, what about this one? You know, and so they wanted to be able to go to somebody that was really, really holy. And this man was so astounding in the confessional, it literally took 5 days. And he was hearing confessions 18 hours a day. And it took 5 days to be able to get into the confessional. Anyway, he always knew when there was somebody really big coming because the devil pounded him. And there's a great story about, you know, whatever it was that had happened. I don't remember, you know, what happened to St. John Vianney, but something that the devil really attacked him. So he knew that there was a big sinner that was on the way. And this was before he was in the confessional 18 hours a day. It's probably when he was there about 10 hours a day. And anyway, because of what had happened the day before, he knew somebody was coming the next day. He heard confessions for all day long, and nobody came that was really all that big of a sinner. And he said, this is really odd, because usually when I get attacked like that, it's somebody's coming. So he went outside, and he looked down the road, and he saw this man crawling down the road. And he ran down to help him, and he said, what happened? He said, I was coming to go to confession. And he said, as I was crossing this bridge, the wheel on my carriage fell off. And so I unhitched it and I hooked, you know, just hopped on the horse and started coming to confession. And then the horse broke its ankle and fell on top of my leg. And so here I am crawling down the road trying to get to confession. That was the big sinner that he was waiting for. And the devil had done everything he could to keep that guy from being able to get to confession. But St. John Vianney knew that he was coming because of the attack that had happened to him the night before. And so, anyway, the point being simply that the venial sins, as I had mentioned in our last program, it's a good practice to confess them, keeps you from falling into mortal sin. We don't want you to fall into mortal sin. Again, don't think that you're just going to make the priest's day if you've got some really big sins. It's that because that's not the case. It's a matter, though, that... Well, again, another story. I remember at the end, well, it was right after my first year as a priest, and a priest came over for dinner, an older priest, and he said, you've been a priest for a year now. He said, what's the greatest experience that you've had as a priest?
I said, oh, I can tell you that one in an instant. I said, it happened during Holy Week, and I was hearing confessions. I said, in that time of hearing confessions, this is just 1 2.5 hour block of confessions. I said, there were several people that came in that had been away for over 5 years. A few people came in that had been over 10 years, a couple that had been over 20 years. Somebody came in over 30 years. And I said, then somebody came in that had been more than 40 years away from the confessional. I could have floated out of the confessional. I was so happy. Not because people had been away for 20 and 30 and 40 years, but because they were back. And what a beautiful thing, again, when you look at it from that perspective, to know that God allowed you to be the one to bring these people back, to reconcile them with Him. That's what we rejoice in. And to be able to get that stuff out of there so that the person's soul is pure. And so we'll talk more about that, what happens to your soul in a little bit. So the principle holds true, as I was just mentioning. The bigger the sin, the more the priest will rejoice. The longer you've been away, the more the priest will rejoice. And again, let me reiterate, don't say, well, good, then I won't go to the confessional for the next 10 years because then I'll make some priest really happy when I do. That's not the idea. Make your confession a regular practice. But all I am saying is if it has been a long time, don't be afraid just because it's been a long time. You will make somebody's day if it's been a long time. You will make somebody's day if you've got a whole bunch of big stuff that's on your soul, not because he's happy that you got a bunch of big stuff, he's happy that it's gone when your sins are forgiven. And so that's what it's about. Another practical point, and this is the third point, is that the priest does not remember your sins. That's the thing that people think, oh, what's this priest going to think if he sees me? Well, first of all, if he went behind the screen, he didn't see you anyway. But even if you go face to face, the priest is not going to remember your sins. God is very merciful this way. Think about it for a second. If I had to remember all the sins of all the people that I've heard their confessions, and remember, a priest cannot say anything about the sins that he heard in the confessional. So if I had to hear all of that and keep it all in my head, I'd be literally in an insane asylum. But then I remember when I was in the seminary, we asked this one priest, said, Father, how long do you remember our sins? And I remember his answer very clearly. He said, by the time that you're out of the confessional, I've forgotten everything that you've confessed. And I thought, yeah, right. That's exactly what happens. And let me explain why. Because as soon as you walk out, I shift to the next side, and there's somebody over here who wants to go to confession. Well, if I'm remembering your sins, and then I hear this person's sins, what if I get them mixed up? What if I start addressing this person with something they didn't actually do because it was from the confession I heard a minute ago? That's going to be a problem. And so what God does, and it is so merciful, He just takes it away. As soon as the absolution is given, your sins are forgiven, and it's gone. The priest doesn't remember it because he moves on to the next person. He has to listen to their sins, and then he has to deal with that, and then forget it. Now, I should also point out, as long as we're dealing with practicalities, we have to listen very carefully, you know, to the people's sins, because some people try to get kind of cute when they're in the confessional. I mentioned in the last program, some people come in, they'll be real vague, you know, like, oh, I committed a sin against the sixth commandment. Yeah, okay, let's get a little more specific than that. Other people will come in and they'll do things like, well, I was impatient a few times and I had a couple of bad thoughts and I committed adultery, and then I was speeding, and it's like, what was that one right before speeding that you mentioned? It's like, well, yeah, okay. So, you know, people will do that sometimes, not very often. Most people will come in and they will either confess their biggest ones first, or they'll wait and confess their biggest sins at the end. Either way, it doesn't matter. However you want to confess your sins is up to you, as long as you're confessing them
and you're honestly doing that.

But again, the priest isn't going to remember what the sins were. And if you, even if you went face to face, and let's say that you saw the priest out on the street the next day, you know, our humanness is going to go, oh man, he remembers that I did this and this and this. No, what he remembers is that you cared enough to go to confession. If he remembers it at all, it's that he saw you in the confessional and that you cared enough about your relationship with God to come to confession. That's the only thing that he's going to remember. He's not going to remember what you did because he's not interested in that, because it's gone. I should just talk about that for a minute as long as I keep bringing it up. Obviously, God wants it spoken right now. The fact of when you go to confession, what happens? You confess your sins, and when the priest gives you absolution, your sins are gone. Period. They are destroyed. They do not exist any longer. God removes them and destroys them. They will never, ever be heard about again. God is not going to, he doesn't hide them under the rug and say, oh, on the day of judgment, I'm going to get this person, I'll get even. No, that's not what he's doing. He doesn't need to bring it to you because you brought it to him. When God forgives, the sin is gone. Period. When he looks at your soul, he doesn't see the sin there anymore because it's not there. Now, God knows everything, obviously, so he knows what it is that you've done in your life, but he also knows that it's been forgiven. So he looks at your soul today. If you've confessed whatever you've done in the past, it's not there. When he looks at your soul, those things are not there. They are gone, and they are gone forever. And so that's one of the things that people get confused about is, you know, that the devil likes to bring up past sins and make people think that they're not forgiven. If there is something from the past, let's say that you had fallen away from the practice of confession for a while, and then you come back and you go to confession, but what happens if you forgot something? If God brings it up, it's not to shame you. It's because there's something standing between you and the Lord. And so he brings it up so that you can deal with it. And when it comes up, it is peaceful. Externally, it might be, oh, yuck, I don't want to deal with that. But internally, there is a peace. Yep, I know that I haven't confessed it, and I need to. When the devil brings up past sins, it is to shame you. He likes to rub your face in it. He likes to show you what a jerk you are and how horrible you are and what a worthless person you are and blah, blah, blah, all of his lies that he likes to bring up. And it brings a deep interior agitation. There is no sense of, yeah, that's what I did and I have to confess it, because it's already been confessed. He's trying to shame you with it. And the best way to handle him when he does that is just to say, I've already confessed it, and God has forgiven me. Because what he wants you to do is one of two things. Either one, to say, I didn't do it, or two, I can't be forgiven. I'm too big of a sinner to be forgiven. Now think about that for just a split second here. If you're too big of a sinner to be forgiven, that means that you can do something that is bigger than God. God can't forgive you because your sin is so huge. That's pretty impressive, because God is infinite and you did something bigger than God. Wow. Impossible. Saint Therese says that the biggest sin, think of the absolute worst thing that you can think of, the worst possible sin that somebody can commit. She said, compared to God's mercy, which is infinite, your sin, whatever it is, the biggest possible sin, is like one drop in the ocean of God's mercy. So our sins, even though they do have infinite ramifications because they are against an infinite person, compared to God's mercy, our sins are very tiny. And so there is nothing that we can do to be able to say, I am so rotten, God can't forgive me. My sins are so big that God can't forgive them.

That's a lie from the devil. And if we think about it on a human level, it's pure pride that I could actually do something bigger than God. It just doesn't work that way. So the Lord just wants that stuff gone. And so if you know that you've confessed your sins and they've been forgiven, if something comes up, it's not from God. One of the tricks of the devil, by the way, is to try to twist things around a little bit and say, yeah, you confessed that, but you forgot about this little detail. You didn't tell the priest about this. Remember what I had mentioned in the last program? We don't need the details. All that we need is the sin. Now, if there are several sins that are involved in the same thing, yes, then we need to know what the several sins are. But that's all we need. We don't need the details. And so all you really need to ask yourself is, was I clear enough that the priest understood what I did? Okay, so in other words, if I'm being vague about something, and the priest probably didn't really quite understand what I was talking about, yeah, then I need to deal with that. But if the priest knew what the sin was, he understood it because I made it clear what the sin was, we don't need the details. As I mentioned before, think about a sin against the sixth commandment, a sin against purity. I don't want to hear the details. I don't need that junk floating through my head. All I need is what the sin is. That's all that's necessary. And so it's a very simple proposition that way. If you can think of it, just the sin. So if he starts trying to pick on you with the details, you didn't say this or you didn't say that, you just have to step back and say, no, all I needed to do was confess the sin. The priest knew what the sin was. He understood what the sin was, or I made it clear enough what the sin was. That's all that's necessary. Then you're in good shape. And so the sacrament is just so beautiful when you think about the forgiveness. As I mentioned, your sins are gone. You go back into the Old Testament, God talks about the forgiveness of sin. Look at Isaiah. He says, if your sins are scarlet red, I'll make them white as wool. If they're crimson, I will make them white as snow. He talks about how your sins will evaporate like the morning dew, like the mist. He talks about how he'll take their sins and cast them into the depth of the sea. And that was in the Old Testament. That was before we had the blood of Jesus. And so we have the Lord and his redemption to be able to cover our sins. St. Paul said he took our sins and nailed them to the cross. He who did not know sin became sin for us. So he took on the punishment for our sins so that our sins could be forgiven. He doesn't want to hold them over your head. He wants you to be free. And that's exactly why he came. He came to set us free. The devil is the one who's held us in bondage all this time because he holds our sins over our heads, because he just keeps driving at us. And as long as he had those sins to hang on to, that's exactly what he would continue to do. But you've been freed. He doesn't have that anymore. So if he tries to shame you with them, like I said earlier, just simply say, I've already confessed it and God has forgiven me. I always like to add, you lose. But you don't have to say that, but that's what I always do. Because he is a loser. He is the biggest loser. And so that's the key, is just trusting in the mercy of God. His mercy is infinite. His love for you is infinite. He wants you to be free of sin. He wants you to be free of the devil. He just wants all of this stuff taken care of. And that's what this sacrament does. It is the sacrament of forgiveness. It's the sacrament of reconciliation. The reconciliation means that our relationship with God is repaired. It is reconciled. And so people oftentimes say, well, how come I have to forgive somebody, but God doesn't forgive me unless I go to confession? Now, forgiveness only requires one person. Reconciliation requires two. And so the sins can be forgiven without being reconciled, but we need to reconcile with God. We need to have our relationship with God repaired. And that's what we have to do on the human level as well. We'll talk about that in our next program as we continue looking at this. But again, begin to see how beautiful

Well, this sacrament is that our sins are forgiven, our souls are made pure, we are reconciled with God, we have the grace. Anyway, I better give you a blessing because we're about out of time. So the Lord be with you. And may the blessing of Almighty God, the Father, and the Son, and the Holy Spirit descend upon you and remain with you forever. Amen.

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1: In 1809, Napoleon was a world power. He dared to kidnap the Pope. Yes, he made the Holy Father prisoner and compelled him to crown himself as emperor. In 1809, people were surely thinking that what was important in the world was what was happening in the emperor's palace. No. In 1809, what was happening that was important was the birth of baby. That year, Abraham Lincoln was born, and William Gladstone, and Tennyson, and Mendelssohn. We have long since forgotten the triumphs of Napoleon, but the world for a long, long time will be remembering the babies who were born in the year 1809.
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Welcome back to Beauty, Truth, and Goodness, The Fundamentals of Catholicism. My name is Father Robert Altier. In this program, we will begin our consideration of divine revelation, which means in Catholic theology both sacred scripture and sacred tradition. And so let's begin by turning to the God of Revelation and ask our Heavenly Father to give us His grace to understand this beautiful gift of His revelation. In the name of the Father, and of the Son, and of the Holy Spirit, our Father, who art in heaven, hallowed be thy name. Thy kingdom come, thy will be done, on earth as it is in heaven. Give us this day our daily bread, and forgive us our trespasses, as we forgive those who trespass against us. And lead us not into temptation, but deliver us from evil. Amen. In the name of the Father, and of the Son, and of the Holy Spirit. When we talk about divine revelation, obviously we naturally think about sacred scripture, as St. Paul tells us that all scripture is revealed by God. And indeed it is. But then the question is, who does scripture reveal? It's God Himself. So scripture is the self-revelation of God. But in revealing God, the scriptures also reveal to us who we are. As we've seen already, right in the first pages of scripture, right on the first page of scripture,

And so it is Christ himself, then, who revealed truth to us. He himself is the truth. So he revealed the fullness of truth, the fullness of himself. And how did Jesus reveal truth to us? Well, by the way that he lived, as well as through what he taught. And so it's both in his words and in his actions. But another way of looking at that is that he taught us revelation in a particular historical and cultural context. In other words, if Jesus came down today into 21st century America, we would have to deal with the cultural aspects of what it means to be in America in the 21st century. You'd have to understand a little of the culture, have to understand some of the ways that things are presented and what happens. Well, instead, he came into a Hebrew culture in Israel 2,000 years ago. So we have to have some understanding of that culture and their beliefs and the way that they lived and so on if we're fully going to be able to understand what it is that our Lord was teaching. Now, we've seen over the last several episodes that the church is the mystical person of Christ. And as such, the church never ceases to reflect on this truth, who is Jesus Christ, and to reveal that truth, the fullness of truth, anew to each generation in her own words. That is what we would call sacred tradition. That is, the church's continuing and constant effort to reflect on the gospel and to state it anew for each generation. The truth never changes, but the way that we can present it can change from age to age. The content of tradition is the Word of God. Everything must be rooted in Scripture. If it's not, it's obviously going to be rejected. Consequently, it never changes. But if you think back to one of the first episodes that we did when we were talking about the Trinity, I had those blue plastic ice cube trays. Well, that's something that we could present in America today that we couldn't have presented 100 years ago or 1,000 years ago. They didn't have blue plastic ice cube trays to be able to do it. And so it's the same truth, it's just a different way of being able to present it. And that's the way it has been in various cultures throughout history. As we talked about back then, St. Patrick, when he was preaching to the Irish, used what was there. There was the three-leaf clovers all over the place. He used that. Up to that point, it hadn't been used. So it becomes part of tradition. Same truth, just a new way of presenting it. Well, each new statement of the gospel then becomes part of tradition, and that then is used by the church in her continuing and ongoing reflection. But that's not done arbitrarily, and it's not everything that somebody does or says that is going to become part of tradition. The Holy Spirit guided the church in the writing of Scripture, and the Holy Spirit continues to guide the church in proclaiming that revelation, in understanding the Scriptures, and in being able to present it anew. And it's the Holy Spirit also that allows the church to study revelation in order to develop our understanding of the truth as God presented it. Now, we said a few minutes ago that Jesus revealed truth. God is truth, and Jesus is the revelation of the Father. He is God. He is the fullness of the revelation of God. So in a technical sense, to reveal something is to make it known, to make something known that was previously hidden. And so that's why the last book of the Bible, sometimes you will hear it called the Book of Revelation. Other times you will hear it called the Book of the Apocalypse. It's the same word. In English these days, when we think of an apocalypse, we think of something that's this end times horrible thing that's going on. As you see on the handout that I gave you, the Latin word revelation, revelatio in Latin, is a translation of the Greek word apokalypsis, which means to unveil. Literally, to lift the veil, to be able to see what has been hidden. And so that's where that comes from. And so it's not about end times horrible things, but rather the word literally means to unveil, to show something that had been previously hidden. Well, when our Lord taught us truth, he taught us about some of the things that are beyond the ability of the human mind, like the Trinity and the incarnation and grace, those absolute mysteries that we've talked about.

In revealing truths that we could not have known, God also reveals truths which can be known by human reason. For instance, the fact that God exists, or that the soul is immortal. You know, as we talked about when we looked at the soul, Aristotle, the Greek philosopher who lived a couple of hundred years before Jesus, was able to prove the immortality of the soul. My grandma never read Aristotle. She read the scriptures. She believed that the soul was immortal. She couldn't go through all the proofs for the immortality of the soul. She didn't have to demonstrate it philosophically. She believed because that was right there. And so our Lord gave us in that revelation some things which even on a human level we would be able to come to, but not everybody's going to, and also revealing some of those things that on a human level we would never come to. But even those things that the human mind can obtain on its own, the effects of original sin make it very difficult for us sometimes to be able to understand those truths easily, even if it can be done. You've maybe understood that. I certainly don't want to blame any misunderstanding or struggle with understanding on you. So we'll turn it the other way and say, some of the things God has revealed, He's made it very difficult to explain. So therefore, it's not your fault in the least if you didn't understand it. It's not original sin in you, but it's the original sin in me making it difficult for me to explain so you can understand. Okay, I'll take the blame. That's a good thing. But the fact of the matter is, it's hard to explain, it's hard to understand. And so there are things that we can just simply take as God's revelation. The soul is immortal. Yeah, we could go through all the proofs of it, but do we have to? If we just accept that this is what God has revealed, we don't have to go through all the proofs. We can, we don't have to. This revelation then is necessary for us if we are going to know who we are created to be. Because as I mentioned, in revealing Himself, God tells us about who we are as persons made in His image and likeness. So when I oftentimes when I think about the scriptures, you think that the best-selling books, the two best-selling types of books in America are autobiographies and how-to books. That's exactly what we have. The autobiography of Almighty God and a how-to. How to get to heaven. How to be who you were created to be. How to become a saint. That's what's all there. And the tragedy is that for too many people, we don't read the scriptures. In fact, one of the sad realities is that when people leave the Catholic Church and join a Protestant group, all of a sudden they start reading the scriptures and they think, oh, this is great. It's like, but it was right there. Unfortunately, it sat on your coffee table and never got opened, but it was right there. It's time that we recognize it because it's our book. It came from the Catholic Church. We'll explain all of that as we go along, but it's something that as Catholics we need to remember that this is the Word of God. And so there is no more important book in the world because God Himself has revealed this to us. And consequently, it's something that we need to know. Now, revelation is broken into two parts. Revelation can be either public or private. And so, public revelation is everything that God intends us to know for the sake of salvation. Everything that we need to know for the sake of our salvation. Those are the truths that are contained in sacred scripture and in sacred tradition. Everything that we need to know for the sake of our salvation. Private revelation, on the other hand, deals with those things revealed to individuals in private visions or locutions by our Lord, by Our Lady, by an angel, a saint, whomever it may be. Private revelation can also be just a new insight into a particular passage of Scripture. Private revelations, however, are not necessary for salvation. And so, we sometimes think, oh, these people that are having these visions of Our Lady or of Our Lord, and what a wonderful thing. It is. But of course, look at what they go through, and you begin to realize it's not necessarily all so wonderful.
We also live in a day and age where everybody and their brother seems to be having apparitions or locutions or something.

An apparition is when you see something. A locution is if you hear it, but don't see anything. And so we need to be very, very, very careful about these things. Authentic private revelation is indeed from God, and therefore it cannot contradict public revelation. Obviously, if Our Lady says something in some supposed apparition and says, by the way, did you know that my son really isn't God? Well, it's pretty obvious that that's going to be false. It isn't Our Lady speaking, because she can't speak anything that's false. If it's going to contradict public revelation, it automatically and immediately gets thrown out. Since God is the author of public revelation, obviously he cannot contradict himself. And so if he's going to send an angel or a saint, or going to come down himself, obviously they're only going to speak what God has asked them to speak, and that cannot contradict what God has already revealed. Now, what is important for us to understand, it is for the church, the mystical person of Christ, to determine the authenticity of a private revelation. That's done very slowly, and it's done very carefully, out of respect for public revelation, as well as out of respect for God's freedom to reveal himself privately. So again, understand that point. When, first of all, today, like I said, everybody and their brother seems to think that they're having some sort of an apparition or locution. So we need to be very, very careful. But we've got some of these things that people are latching onto, and they're determining in and of themselves that this is the truth, even though the church hasn't spoken. Now, we might look at it and say, yeah, but again, as we said, the church goes very slowly, and she does, but for good reason. She's not just going to jump on every bandwagon. All we have to do is think about the fact that the only approved apparition in the United States is the one in Green Bay, Wisconsin. And that took more than 100 years, almost 150 actually, before it was approved. The church moves very slowly. Now you could say, well, gee, you know, shouldn't the bishop somewhere along the line have realized that this was truly Our Lady and have approved it? It had been studied, it had been looked at, it had been considered, all the various things that the theologians had been going through, and then when it was finally ready, then they approved it. But that's the only one in the United States. And so again, you see that this isn't something the church is approving all over the place. In fact, there are only a handful of fully approved apparitions in the world. But also remember what I mentioned earlier. There is nothing, zero, in a private revelation that is necessary for salvation. Nothing. And the other thing to understand is that the only person who must believe in a private revelation is the person who receives it. No one else has to believe it, even if the church has approved it. That means apparitions like Fatima or Lourdes or any of the others that the church has approved, you don't have to believe them. I could sit back and say, but look, the Lord sent his mother to tell us these things. Why would we not believe them? But you don't have to, because they're private revelation. And so even if the church has approved them, that does not mean that you have to. The church's approval doesn't say this is absolutely from God. The church's approval simply says that there is evidence that this is from heaven. So we might think you'd be kind of foolish not to believe, but that's one's own opinion. You don't have to. That's what's important. The church's approval of those is not a stamp of saying that all Catholics have to believe in this. Not at all. All Catholics must believe in the scriptures and in sacred tradition. You do not have to believe in any apparition. But the most wise thing that you can do is wait for the church. I know the church moves slowly, as we've talked about. Sometimes some of these apparitions that are going on in our own lifetime, if they are real, they might not even be approved in our lifetime. But wait for the church. Because otherwise, think about it for a second, the way that it works.
If you go into a room and there's one picture hanging on the wall in the entire room, and you're escorted into the room and your host says, you know, I'll be back in about 10 minutes, where's your vision going to be focused? On that one picture. And you might stand up and walk over to that one picture and you look at it rather carefully and you start noticing different things in it and so on. Now, if you go to a museum of art and there are thousands of pictures, which one do you get focused on? Really, none of them. There are beautiful things and lots of them. And you just kind of glance over them because there are so many of them that you don't ever really get focused in on anything. The devil knows that. He's pretty shrewd. If Our Lady is going to appear someplace, the devil is going to try and put together a half a dozen or 20 or 50 or 100 false revelations. Because then we start looking at hundreds of them instead of at the one that's real. And we don't focus in where we need to. So if we just wait for the church, let her decide which ones are real and which ones aren't, then we won't have to worry about running around looking at all these various things. Just look at the ones the church has approved. You're going to be okay. Anyway, moving on. Back to public revelation now. So that was the private revelation. There is indeed private revelation. God can reveal himself in whatever way he wishes, and the church recognizes that. God wants to show himself in some manner here in the 21st century. He can do so. Nobody's going to tell him not to. And so the church is the one who has to determine whether that's really from God or not. But going back now to public revelation. Public revelation, which again is the scripture and tradition, public revelation ended with the death of the last apostle somewhere around the beginning of the second century. So St. John, the beloved, was the last of the apostles to die. All of the apostles except St. John had been martyred. They tried killing St. John a couple of times and it didn't work. So finally they threw him out on the island of Patmos and that's where he died out there. But he lived for a long time. Now, what exactly is an apostle, though, becomes the question. And technically it means somebody who's sent, is what that word really means. But in Scripture, an apostle seems to be anyone who saw Christ in the flesh and was graced with a vision of the risen Christ. And so somebody who was alive and saw Jesus in the flesh and also saw him after he rose from the dead. And so if someone had both of those events going on in their life, that would be somebody who would be considered an apostle. So we have the 12 apostles, but then there is that larger body that we could possibly look at. Now, one might wonder why God does not continue to reveal himself publicly. After all, you look in the Old Testament, and that took place over thousands of years. And then you look at the New Testament, and that took place over 100 years, not even. And so you say, well, wait a second now. We've got thousands of years in the Old Testament, 100 years in the New Testament. Now it's over. There is no more. Why? Why doesn't God continue to reveal himself? Well, the answer to that is found right in the first verse of St. Paul's letter to the Hebrews. He said, and I quote, in many and various ways God spoke of old to our fathers through the prophets, but now in these last days he has spoken to us through his Son. The Son of God is the fullness of the revelation of God. He is God, and he came into this world and revealed himself to us in the fullness, not just little bits and pieces here and there over a lot of time. He came in the flesh and he showed himself to us. And therefore, once we have seen and heard the fullness of God, there isn't anything left to reveal. He has revealed himself completely. Now it's for us to be able to understand. And so again, you think about it, for those of you who are married, there is a full giving of yourself to one another. There is a full revelation of yourself. And yet, even after 50 years of marriage,
You know one another very well. You can almost

predict what the other person's going to do or what they're thinking and so on. But every once in a while, there's something new that you learn, some little thing that you might have never noticed before. That's the same thing. What we are to do is to continue to look at Jesus. That's all that matters. Just keep the focus on Jesus. And then you come to know him more and more and more and more and more. So the fullness of revelation is there, but yet we personally haven't yet taken it all in. And of course, we never will because he's infinite. And so we've talked about that. Even in heaven, we're not going to understand it all. We're going to be able to look at him in his infinity, and there will always be more. And so we can continue to learn and continue to delve into the mystery of Jesus and always see more. That's why it's so wonderful to read the saints and the beautiful insights that they have. That's simply coming right out of their prayer. But you know what? You can be a saint and you can pray. Granted, the saints are extraordinary. They're special people, but you know what? They're no more special than you are. They grew up in a family like yours. They're human beings just like you. They were called to the same thing that you're called to be a saint. They're called to pray, and that's what they did. And then the insights that they had in prayer, they're able to write down, and we can be wowed by it. But the fact is, you can be wowed by Jesus himself. Just go to prayer. Keep your focus on Jesus and dig deeper and deeper and deeper into the person of Christ. And you will be filled with that knowledge of God as well. And as you're filled with knowledge of God, he gives you knowledge of your own self. That's even what St. Teresa, who is the master of prayer in the church, by the way, St. Teresa of Avila. So make sure you read what St. Teresa has to say. But she says the first thing in prayer is self-knowledge. It's not knowledge of God. It's self-knowledge. What's that mean? Well, how pathetic we are, how weak we are, how sinful we are, how broken we are, but also the immense dignity that God has given to us and how much we are loved and all of the things that God continues to do for us and who he has made us to be. And so once we can come to that understanding and that balance, then we can start moving forward because now we know, yes, we are sinners, but we are redeemed. We're weak and broken, and still we're loved. All these things that, you know, we would look at it and think, oh, well, this makes me unlovable, but he loves me. This makes me unacceptable, but he accepts me. All these various contradictions, or what seem to be contradictions within us, that's what we have to come to understand and find that proper balance so that our prayer is going to learn to lead to a deeper and deeper appreciation and love for God. Anyway, if a letter from St. Paul was to be found next year, and we could prove somehow that this was indeed a letter from St. Paul, would that be divinely inspired? The answer is no. It would contain nothing necessary for our salvation, otherwise God would not have allowed it to have been lost for centuries. We'll see a couple programs from now what the criteria the church used in determining the books that would be contained in the canon of Scripture, but what we have to understand is what is in the Bible is everything. So if there's a letter of St. Paul, a gospel, a letter of St. Peter, whatever that comes to light, that's not going to be part of Revelation. So we'll continue our considerations of divine revelation in our next program. The Lord be with you. And may the blessing of Almighty God, the Father, the Son, and the Holy Spirit descend upon you and remain with you forever. Amen.

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9: Blessed are the peacemakers, for they shall be called sons of God. Saint Jose Maria Escriva says that we are called to light up the pathways of this earth by being sowers of peace and joy. This comes from being aware that we are sons and daughters of God. On the road of life, though, we find dangers, but God walks with us every step of our life, pouring out the gifts of His Holy Spirit upon us. Our Lady is our companion, like GPS in our car, connected to the cloud and bringing the latest updates to help us navigate our journey and get out of traffic on the way to the eternal kingdom. We don't want to get into family fights on our way to God's vacation destination, but we should be the sowers of peace and joy. We shouldn't accept substitutes, accept only the authentic identity of being His children, His sons and daughters. Let's grow in happiness and bring peace to those around us. Blessed are the peacemakers, for they shall be called sons of God.
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6: 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I'm your host, Deacon Harold Burke Sivers, and you're listening on the EWTN Global Catholic Radio Network. Happy Friday, everybody. I know you're looking forward to the weekend, as am I. I'm back in the parish, and our auxiliary bishop, Bishop Peter Smith, will be visiting my little parish, Immaculate Heart of Mary, and so I'm excited to serve as deacon for him. It's always good to be with him. Obviously, I don't see him nearly as much because of my travels, and now he's a bishop. When I first met Bishop Peter, he was a priest, and one of the few priests that actually invited me to come and speak in this archdiocese. So I'm incredibly grateful to him, and so looking forward to serving with him on Sunday. I'm also incredibly grateful to all the people that Dr. Marcus Peter and I met during our tour in Ohio this week. This is the Hour tour. This was actually the last tour stop. We were very busy this year. We had tour stops in the great state of Texas and in South Dakota, and then in Kansas, Nebraska, and Missouri, and then in Ohio. So this is our last tour stop together. You know, we both get incredibly busy coming up here, so we were so grateful to have this time together. And it went so incredibly well that we're planning to do something bigger and better even for next summer. We're going to start planning now for next summer. Different topics, different theme for the tour, different talks we're going to give. And we're just so edified by the awesome people of God that we've met during the tour this year. This is the Hour Tour. So I want to say thank you to everybody in Norwalk, Ohio, Chagrin Falls, Independence, and last night in Mason, Ohio, near Cincinnati. Thank you, all the pastors and all the parish coordinators who worked with our team to get us there and to make these nights possible. It was beautiful. And I want to give a special shout-out to all the EWTN radio members, members of the radio family who were there, especially the folks at The Rock Catholic Radio in Cleveland. Thank all of you so much, and all the people that came out. The people have said, I've been watching you for years on EWTN on television, and we love your radio show. We love Ace. We love, you know, it was really, really wonderful. And it just never ceases to amaze me the impact of EWTN. You know, like literally everywhere I go, you know, people talk about the network and the impact Mother Angelica has made, you know, or the Friars, you know, oh, we love Father Joseph, you know, we've loved Father Leonard, love Father Pascal, and, you know, it's just, you know what it's like? It's like meeting people from your family. You know, these people I've never met before, but they feel like you know them because they know you, even though you don't know them. They've been, you know, watching for years, and it's just so beautiful. To see the body of Christ come together, especially in this world which is broken and hurting and confused and angry, to see true love, spiritual love and joy from people. And what connects all of us is EWTN and what Mother Angelica has done. So incredibly grateful to each and every one of you. And I promise, like I promised you at the end of my talks, I will keep all of you in my prayers, especially before our Lord in the Blessed Sacrament of the Eucharist. And please pray for me and for Dr. Marcus Peter and the work that we're doing in the Lord's Vineyard. So incredibly, incredibly grateful to each and every one of you. All right, today's topic as we head into the weekend, how to make decisions. Oh, come on. We've all been there. I mean, if in the face of overwhelming options and trying to discern, is this God? Is this me? You know, what's the impact going to be? How can we actually stop worrying about the, you know, because what happens sometimes, we worry so much about how to make the decision, is it the right decision, that we end up not making a decision. You know, and when we don't do that, sometimes we hinder what God wants to do in our life or in the life of others. Trust me, I have been there, my friends, and so have many of us. So, how do we come to actually make good decisions in the face of overwhelming options? Stop worrying, make a decision, again, end up making a decision. Even sometimes, my friends, we don't know it at the time because we think we're following God's will. We think we're doing the right thing, but it's actually, it ends up not being the right decision, but God allowed us to go down that road because we needed to learn something. We needed to grow in our spirituality. We needed to mature emotionally. And sometimes mistakes help us to do that. They really do. It helps to stretch us. You know, like think about a rubber band, my friends. A rubber band is only truly useful when it's stretched. Right, so sometimes we have to be stretched by the Lord in order to and take us down, or we make a decision that we think that we're following the Lord, and the Lord honors that we've honestly believe we're doing the right thing, but Lord says actually it's not what I want you to do ultimately. But since you've gone down this road, let me give you a lesson. Let me help you here, and then help, you know, through the grace of the Holy Spirit and through discernment and through the lives of other peoples and through circumstances and instances that are God instances. You know, let me take you to the right path. But, you know, you're going to learn and grow from the path that you're taking now. So how do we actually do that? How do we make good decisions? That's our topic today on Beacon of Truth. And of course, we'd love to hear from you today. Give us a call, 833-288-EWTN. That's 833-288-3986. If you're outside of North America, dial 1, then 205-271-2986.

0: 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I got to tell you, I make good decisions every day when I rely on the people that help bring this show each and every day. I'm talking about Matt Gabinski, who'll be screening your calls today, Michael McCall and Pedro Quiles, who help us out on social media, and our producer, who always makes the decisions from the heart. Ace McKay! Ace, how you doing?
1: I'm good. It's Friday, so I'm doing great. It's interesting as we talk about this, because obviously when you still have kids at home, you're trying to help them make wise choices. Mm-hmm. I get home last night, and my son's like, and this is totally out of the blue, first time, he's 15, he goes, "Hey, my friends are having a Bible study at their house. Can I go?" And I'm like, I don't know that I could say yes to anything faster than you to say something. So we talked a little bit about it, and just because it's a group of his friends that I know, but I've not known them in this capacity. And I'm like, are they going to feed you? Do we need dinner? Do you need to bring anything? All the stuff, right? And then when I picked him up, I was like, what'd you guys talk about? Talk about temptation? I was like, how'd that go? He goes, we all have the same struggles. I go, never forget that.
0: Yep. Oh, how about that?
1: So it was very cool.
0: Wow. I mean, how often, you know how many parents out there would just, fall over themselves with their son or daughter? Mom, can I ask you a question? And you think, oh, here it comes. Something's coming. Mm-hmm. This is a Bible study. Can I go? Like, what? Of course you can go. What? Yeah, I love that. And I love the fact that when young people make the decision to say yes to Jesus. Mm-hmm. Because Ace, the fact is that the median age of a young person who makes the intellectual decision, I am no longer Catholic, is 13 years old. Mm. 13. And so they've effectively left the faith before they even left their parents' house.
1: Yeah.
0: When we're making decisions for our kids, we always, how do I help my child foster a deep, intimate relationship with Jesus? And it that doesn't always come from straight up catechesis or dogma, or it doesn't come from just teaching them like a subject in school. They have to fall in love with, how do they get to know Jesus, know his heart, know his love, know him? Because I remember a young person was struggling with this, and they said to me, well, I don't know how to have a personal relationship with Jesus because he's dead. And I said, oh, no, just the opposite is true, my friends. Mm-hmm. The reason why you can have a relationship with Jesus Christ is because he's alive.
1: That's right.
0: That's the key. And he went, oh, I said, remember the resurrection? Oh, yeah. See, but it's a thing because they can't see Jesus or touch him physically, they think they can't have a relationship.
1: Yeah.
0: Oh man, love this topic. How to make decisions today on Beacon of Truth. Tina, we see you there in Florida. We'll get to you after the break, and we'd love to hear from you. Give us a call today. How to make good decisions, 833-288-EWTN. That's 833-288-3986.
2: Sometimes we may be asked by those who don't pray on a regular basis, why should we pray or why do we pray? Well, I pray to get closer to God. And I always think about what my patron saint, St. Teresa of Avila, said. She said, prayer is really nothing more than a conversation with a friend. If we think about it that way, it will help us guide our conversations with God, which we should be having as often as possible.
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4: Family, a prayer that we pray together is a powerful prayer. 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Today we pray for the church in Asia. Almighty God and Father, we praise you for your marvelous works.

0: The Church of Asia is small but fervent, and we pray that you protect and bless them. Let a new Pentecost enliven the entire continent of Asia. Do not let them be deprived of the treasures of the gospel, but bring them into the church where they may find life and salvation. Let none of them be lost, O Lord, but send missionaries and use EWTN to bring them the hope of the gospel. We ask this through Christ our Lord. Amen.
1: It's
2: love
1: Friday.
2: That intro. What? If that intro doesn't say welcome to Friday, I don't know what does.
1: That's right. Anytime something like this comes on in the car, I look, maybe my son or my daughter's in the car, I look at him, I go, Watchmen! And they just look at me like I got three heads.
2: Yeah, like, oh, Dad.
1: Watch you do what? Yeah.
2: Have your kids got to the age where, like, you know, you drop them off to school, and then before you used to hug you and kiss you and go off, and then they're like, just drop me off a block away from school. Or, you know,
1: well, I have drivers now. Yeah, I have drivers, but I have done that to, like, hey, yeah. Dad, is it okay if I don't hug you? I'll give you two hugs after school when we get home. That's what my daughters used to do. I'm like, I said, okay. So you don't have to make excuses. I was that kid, too. Like, I get that, you know.
2: Yeah, I used to take the bus to school, so it was never an issue. Especially in high school, yeah, I took the bus. It was great. And I used to went with my best friend, who used to also went to the same high school I did. So yes, I used to walk to his house.
1: Yeah.
2: We used to catch the bus together. And then on the way home, it was different. Like, during wrestling season, I'd be late, and, you know, I had to say, which one am I going to take, and stuff like that. So I pretty much managed myself. Transportation-wise.
1: Yeah, when my girls were little, because I hated the bus, I didn't subject them to that. I'm like, I know your school's further away than, you know, it'd be easier to put your, you know, on the bus. But I was like, nah, I hated it. I don't want to even think about what could be happening that could scare you, freak you out, bully you, yeah. Whatever. You
2: so know. I'm talking about public transportation bus, not
1: no,
2: the
1: they haven't done
2: school.
1: That either. The closest to that was when I actually took the girls to their first concert to see one of their bands in Chicago. We were living in Fort Wayne at the time, and I let them skip school. It was like a Wednesday, and I was like, hey, we're gonna go to Chicago for the day. And we did one of those double deckers that took from, you know, city to city. So we got up early, sat up on the top in the front, so it felt like we were driving, you know. And, you know, they were probably like 10 and 8, I think. So it was one of those, like, boy band, you know, kind of situations.
2: Yeah, yeah.
1: But I was like, all right, come on, let's go. And so it was fun. So that they've been on that kind of bus, just not on a school bus.
2: Yeah, yeah. And when my kids were in high school, they sometimes had to take the bus, and I rode with them to show them, okay, if somebody gets on that is loud or drunk, yeah, or high or something, like, here's what you do. And I, you know, all the safety stuff, here's you get off, you know, here's, you know, make sure you look for this. And, you know, so, I mean, because you have to sometimes, especially with kids these days, you got to try teach them street smarts.
1: Yeah.
2: You know?
1: Well, I do that when we're watching movies or TV shows. Like, Ryan and I went and saw the new Spider-Man on Saturday, and there's a scene where Peter Parker walks into a party, and just a guy at the party hands him a red Solo cup. And he drinks it. And I look at Ryan, I go, never do
2: exactly.
1: That. I said, even if you know everyone in the room, do not. And he was like, oh, I know. I was like, okay, bud. I was like, I'm just making sure. Because I would do that with the girls, too. Like, they would, like, be watching a show, and, like, one of their favorite, you know, actresses would be in, like, a what I would consider a little scandalous for their age. And I just turn them and go, don't ever wear that. And they'll go, okay, you know.
2: Yep.
1: So they knew what they knew. The parameters, like, you know, there are certain things that don't look to that and think that that's the way to be cool. That's the way to fit in. Like, you're going to have style. You're going to have some boundaries. Like, you have to set that in place.
2: Yeah, absolutely. See that? Look at that. You get child safety tips and advice for no extra cost.
1: That's right. That's for free, baby. That's for
2: free.
1: Yeah,
2: it's free. How to make decisions. I'm Deacon Harold Burke. So you're listening to Beacon of Truth, and that's our topic for this Friday. How to make good decisions. How do you discern whether it's you, your will, God's will? If you have overwhelming options, how do you stop worrying and actually make a decision? Because if we don't, then we end up not making a decision at all. Mm-hmm. I would love to hear from you today. 833-288-EWTN. That's 833-288-3986.
1: Well, if you're like me, you put a drink down on the table.

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2: Thank you so much, Deacon Harold. This is my first time calling.
1: Yeah. Oh, great. Oh, we love having you on, Tina. Thank you so much for calling.
2: Yes. Yep, I feel like I know you, just like what you're talking about, the EWTN family. So it's
1: yes.
2: So awesome. So anyway, Deacon, I'll make it short. But in my situation recently, it was a good situation. It wasn't like some major, you know, I've got to find new housing. It was something of a real blessing. Nevertheless, it was definitely a decision. And that decision was, where am I going to take a pilgrimage this year? Mm. And, you know, I've been very blessed of what I'm aware for sure that I am able to do that, you know, just with financial resources to be able to go somewhere to travel. So I started really praying way back in January, you know, like for fall. And I really had my heart set on Scotland, way up in the Highlands. There's an abbey, and I can't remember the name of it offhand. Nevertheless, I saw it on EWTN, actually, a show about these monks who are up there. And I thought, oh, that'd be awesome. I'd love to go up there. But as time was going on, I kept bringing it to the Lord, like, wow, Lord, Can I, first of all, you know, permission, can I do this? Is this okay? Maybe I should just not, you know, maybe I should just save money. And, but then, you know, I kept vacillating back and forth, and that went on for some time. And then St. John Vianney, oh, whom I love so much and who I'm so close to, that hit me. And plus his feast day wasn't it just last week? I'm like, that's it. Ours, France. And I became so excited, like the excitement and the peace. So that's it for me, are those two things, not necessarily in that order, but for sure the peace part is in my life, the answer that the, you know, the decision is good.
1: Yeah. Did you go yet?
2: No, I'm going in October.
1: Oh, that's awesome. Oh, what a blessing, Tina. That's great. And you bring up a couple of very, very good points. In fact, it's funny. As you were talking, I was thinking to myself of my own process of discernment. And there's a little bit of fear, a little trepidation, a little bit thinking, God, is this something that, well, first of all, it was a little bit easier for me because I knew it was God's will because I didn't want to do it. you know, you're like, oh, should I do this? And you're like, isn't it true, Tina, that most of the time when you're discerning something like that, it's like there's two good options. And you're like, okay, I can see this. I could see this. But which one? Like, and you start weighing cost benefit analysis, and then you bring God. Okay, God, which one? Usually it's like that. But for me, it was like God was asking me to do something. I was like, no, I don't want to do that. That's why I knew it was from God. But it turns out, though, Tina, that when I started thinking more about the path that God was leading me on, and you nailed it. It's that sense of peace. Tinged with some fear because it's something new and something different that I didn't think that God wanted. No, I didn't think that the path that I was, when I envisioned the path, I didn't see that coming. But yet when I started going down that path, and there's two things, you know, Tina, oh, I love your call, Tina. There's two things that gave me the peace that you're talking about. One was whenever I prayed the joyful mysteries of the rosary, the first joyful mystery, the Annunciation. Here's Mary, newly married. Angel Gabriel comes. God wants to do something amazing in your life. And as I pray that, I was thinking, if God came to me and asked me to do something with my life, would I have the courage to say yes and respond the way the Blessed Mother did? Even though she did not understand all the implications of her yes, she trusted God enough to give her life to him. And I, can I do that? And then I was faced with that same situation. You know, I mean, so these are the things that, you know, and the more I went down that path, Tina, the more I felt that peace that you're talking about. You know, and the peace that Jesus talks about in John's gospel, the peace that's beyond all understanding, you know, and that I think and that kind of solidifies the decision for you when you find that peace.
2: Right. And, you know, this situation, like I said, this was a really beautiful situation, you know, to even have the opportunity.
1: Sure.
2: To, you know what I mean? This isn't like a bare bones living, you know, am I going to. I mean, but actually, when I really look back at my entire life, I think of really, honestly, that's it. It always was that. It was always the sense of peace. And many times, it was that sense of excitement.
1: Yeah.
2: You know, like, wow, yeah, that's it. I'm on fire.
1: Yeah, I totally get that. I felt exactly the same way. And the thing that for me, Tina, it was a tinge with a little bit of fear, because I had a family to take care of. So it was the financial piece that brought, so I know going, you know, God just kept saying, every time I prayed about it, Tina, God would say, trust me. Yeah. Deacon, who's in charge of money? I am. God would say, right? Everything belongs to me, you know? So I'm like, oh yeah, that's right. You know, but to let go of that piece and to trust God with that, I think in a sense that was the hardest part because, you know, growing up with the single mom thing and all of that, you know, I saw struggle. I saw, and I didn't want to go there again, you know? So, but God is just so good. Because if you trust me, you know, it won't be easy, but you'll get that peace and then you'll begin to understand why I have you going down this path. And he was so right. And I'm, you know what, Tina, I'm sure you're going to have some amazing blessed experience in ours. It's a beautiful place and you know, your heart is so open and God is like, yes, Tina, come because I want to fill it. So, I'm looking forward to it. I got chills just thinking about, you know, what God may do for you on that trip to ours there. Is that part of a greater pilgrimage, like to France? So you, other places as well?
2: I've been to Lourdes 3 years ago, and okay. I don't know why I just didn't jump on up to ours. You know, I had a car. I could have just driven up there, but I don't know, you know. But, no, I've been before to Lourdes, which was amazing and beautiful. Anyway, this one is just like a for sure, and God willing, I always say that, you know, I never like to be, disrespectful to the Lord, like, oh yeah, that's what I'm going to do, you know, I mean, according, you know what I mean.
1: Oh yeah. How to make decisions, 833-288-EWTN.
3: Hello and welcome to this segment of The Crux of the Matter. I'm Father Wade Menezes of the Fathers of Mercy. Sundays and holy days require of the Catholic Christian obligatory Mass attendance. Why is this? Precisely because we love God, not because we fear Him. The Second Vatican Council teaches that the sacred liturgy is above all things the worship of the Divine Majesty. God calls us to Himself, and we want to respond to that call with sacred worship. Apart from illness, for example, the Church teaches that the faithful are obliged to participate in the celebration of the sacred liturgy on all Sundays and holy days of obligation. This is a grave obligation, in fact, and to willfully neglect it can cause one to commit mortal sin. In fact, every Sunday is a holy day of obligation. The Code of Canon Law states clearly that Sunday, on which by apostolic tradition the Paschal mystery

0: is celebrated is to be observed in the universal church as the primary holy day of obligation. Other examples of holy days of obligation, apart from Sunday itself, include the Solemnity of Mary, Mother of God, on January 1st, the Assumption of Mary on August 15th, and the Immaculate Conception of the Blessed Virgin on December 8th. While there are other holy days of obligation established throughout the world, such as the Ascension of Our Lord and the Solemnity of Corpus Christi, national bishops' conferences can dispense the faithful from the obligation for a just reason, and even transfer a holy day to be observed on a Sunday. As faithful sons and daughters of the Church then, friends, let us remember too that faithfully attending Mass on Sundays and holy days of obligation brings with it not only an observance of the Third Commandment, but also a faithful adherence to a formal precept of the Church as well. This is the crux of the matter. God bless you, and thanks for joining us.
1: Woo! The horns hitting it, man.
2: Come on. What? I saved them for Friday. Just...
1: Oh, that bass, man. What?
2: He is carrying it.
1: Come on, man. That is gold. Oh, yeah.
2: There was a show I was watching last night, and the music that was playing underneath it, there was no dialogue, but just the music, it drew me in. And I had to Shazam it so that I could go downstairs and learn to play it. Like, it was like that, and I was like, I got to know how to play that riff. And it was something kind of similar like this. Like, it was just a funky little, yep. You know, that's what music does.
1: Oh, yeah. I love this bass. It sounds like the, almost like the kind of like the intro to Sanford and Son.
2: Oh, yeah.
1: That's the same bass player who played on Peg for, yep. on the Asia album for Steely Dan.
2: Yeah.
1: Yeah, the same bass player. Man.
2: Most of the music of that era was all the same studio guys.
1: Yeah, those same guys. Yeah. Just monster musicians. And they could read.
2: Sure.
1: You know, and that's the thing. I think part of the craft and the art that might be lost if people rely. Again, I'm not saying don't use AI. I'm not saying that at all. But I'm saying if you rely too much on it, sight reading and feel and, you know, all the things that made those albums and that music and that era so great is, I fear, that it might be, a lot of that might be lost because we're relying too much on the technology.
2: Sure. Well, and it's even like, you know, because I know I'm guilty of this as a self-taught musician, is you learn on your own, but then you kind of create bad habits or you don't think about the next thing. So, like, you know, it's always like learn your scales. But then how do you use that for improv, for solos, for composition, you know? And so you have to challenge yourself. But that's why I always say, don't just, like in this world where everybody's playing and, you know, posting all their videos, and which is fine. I'm guilty of that too. But do, like, play with other musicians, because when you are improvising, like, you know that from being on stage with bands, like, it is that improv and trusting the people around you that makes you better.
1: Yeah. And that's the same thing with our faith. I mean, like, for example, like a Bible study. Yes, there are some amazing Bible studies out there. Jeff Caban's Great Adventure Bible Study, Father Mike Schmidt's Bible in the Year. You know, I have one, you know. I mean, so there's wonderful programs out there. And you can do them by yourself, right?
2: Yeah.
1: But it's better to do them together.
2: Mm-hmm.
1: You know, when you're hearing different perspectives, you're able to give your own perspective. You're like, oh, I didn't think about that. Or, oh, I could tie that to my, you know, when you're in that group dynamic, you know, I think the Holy Spirit flows a little more freely. And, you know, we're created to be together.
2: Yeah.
1: You know, the Word became flesh and dwelt among us, right? Jesus wanted to touch us with his own hands and love us with his own heart. You know, the Word didn't become flesh and have a Zoom meeting. Right. You know, Jesus wanted to be with us. And so I think we should foster that desire to be together as a family. Like, we're on the EWTN family. We're together.
2: Mm-hmm.
1: You know, and I think we need to foster that togetherness more and more in the church.
2: Yeah, that's why I think it's cool when people still have book clubs, because, A, you're reading a book. You know, you could even do the same thing with music. Like, everybody's given an album assignment.

0: Yeah, it helps you to appreciate the great gift that that others can be in their life, and to empathize with their experience as well.
1: Amen.
0: I love that. I'm Deacon Harold Burke. Sarah's listening to Beacon of Truth, and today we're talking about how to make good decisions in the face of overwhelming options, and how can we actually stop worrying about whether we're making the right decision. And when we do that, sometimes we handicap ourselves and end up not making a decision. 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That's our topic today. And of course, we would love to hear from you and maybe share your experience of how you came to make a decision in your life. 833-288-EWTN. 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
0: All right, my friends, how to make decisions. Especially how do we discern God's will in making a decision? That's our topic today. You know, we're often faced sometimes with overwhelming options, choices, decisions, and we worry so much about, am I doing the right thing? Is this the right decision? Where is this leading me? And sometimes we end up not making a decision because we're worried about the decision that we might make. I don't want to make the wrong decision. You know, so how do we make good decisions? That's our topic today. 833-288-EWTN. That's 833-288-3986. So when we're unable to make a decision, and we've all been there at different things, make a decision about what to do about a situation in the family, a situation with a job, a decision about maybe even which parish to go to, or maybe father has asked you to be involved in a certain way in the parish, and you're trying to discern. If you're discerning a call to the diaconate, if you're discerning, should I be married or not? Maybe I should enter the priesthood or religious life. We're all in a point in our lives where we're making decisions. And sometimes they're very important decisions, not shying away from that. You know, so what happens then? Sometimes we get nervous. Sometimes we want to second guess ourselves and we start comparing, you know, and contrasting. And we do that for so long, often we end up not making a decision, you know, because we're paralyzed, maybe in the fear or paralyzed in the worry that we can't make decisions. And we end up, having regrets, and we can't prioritize, you know, we can't look at things objectively. So what can we do to overcome that? How can we make good decisions? Of course, relying not just on, you know, just rational thinking, but how do we bring God into the picture? That's our topic today, how to make good decisions. 833-288-EWTN. That's 833-288-3986. So let me give you a few things that from my perspective that we can do. First, know yourself. Know who you are. I often used to say when I used to teach at the police academy, again, it's a secular thing because obviously you can't bring religion to a situation like that. You have to know yourself in order to grow yourself, right? And so if you want to grow spiritually, emotionally, you have to get to know yourself. So I think when you're making a decision, you have to think, okay, not what's best for me. Really understand your gifts, understand your talents, understand your temperament, and see, okay, if I'm going to make a decision, is this a decision that's built for me? Is this decision going to help me to become more of the person who God created me to be? You know, having a strong sense of what kind of person that you are and where you want to be, that I think helps you to narrow the decisions. If you really know yourself and put yourself, I mean, honestly and objectively, when you look at decisions, know, is this going to fit me and my personality, my prayer style, and all of that? That's what we're talking about today, how to make good decisions. 833-288 EWTN. That's

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1: Hello, Deacon Harold.
0: Hello, great to hear from you today.
1: Good to hear your voice.
0: Yeah, go right ahead.
1: Okay, so if I'm faced a decision, if I need to make a decision, which is pretty important, what I'll do is I go to my circle of friends, and I learn this somewhere in Proverbs, okay, because I don't trust myself to make a big decision. My friends, about five of them, four to five, know me very well. So I will I'll tell them what the question is and how, you know, what do they think, okay, because that is going to be the opinion of the committee, so to speak. All right, and these are good and trusted friends that I've known for several years, and I am a stroke survivor, so my brain is not quite all there, but I trust these people, and I trust my friends that know me more than I trust myself to have a one decision, and I'm not going to depend just on that one opinion, which is mine. So that's the way I make a decision, is I go to my trusted friends and ask them, what do you think I should do? And I make it much easier that way, and it always works. I learned this in Proverbs, the book of Proverbs.
0: Oh, wonderful. You know what I love about what you said, Shannon, that's so awesome, is that you recognize your limitations and you recognize your weaknesses. This is an area that I'm weak in, and so I need to go to people. But here's the beautiful part, Shannon. You went to people that are not just going to tell you what you want to hear, but will tell you the truth. That's the beautiful part about it. And that's also when you know you can go to friends that will just look you in the eye and say, bam, this, and they'll help. In fact, what they can do is help you work through some of the things, maybe give you some additional things to think about that you didn't even think about before. That's how God works, Shannon. And you so beautifully illustrate how God sometimes brings other people into your lives he uses them as instruments to help you in your discernment of a decision. That's, for example, for me, when I was discerning leaving my career and speaking full time, one of the people that I brought into my life was Father Mitch Packwell. I mean, he was already my scripture professor in graduate school and a mentor, and we became friends. And so I went to him and I just wanted to see, what does he think? Because what he thought, I thought was important and mattered to me, you know, and I went to others as well. You know, not just like you, Shannon, not just one person. I went to several people, but several people who know me and several people who will tell me the truth and not what I want to hear, you know, and even if it's something that I don't want to hear, that's what I want to hear, because that's all part of the process. So I think that's very, very wise advice. And drawing from the scriptures, as you did from the book of Proverbs. That's awesome. It's wonderful, wonderful advice. So I talked about know who you are. And then Shannon just contributed, go to other people. Again, other people in your life that maybe God brought into your life to help you discern, to help you to make decision. People that aren't just your friends, but people that will tell you the truth, which may not always be what you want to hear. Excellent advice. Thank you so much, Shannon. And we'd love to hear from you today on Beacon of Truth as we're talking about how to make good decisions. How do we discern and make a decision that we believe that God has taken us down a certain path? 833-288-EWTN. That's 833-288-3986. Another thing that you can do when you're discerning is to properly order all of the information. So, for example,

0: things I did was when I was discerning, I went to adoration. Again, another good thing, find a place that's quiet, away from the noise, away from the distractions. And for me, if you're discerning something, there is no better place than adoration. Because you're in the presence of the living God. And you're pouring your heart out to him. And that's all he wants. He wants your heart. Lord, I'm just, so what I did, I went in there with a legal pad, a yellow legal pad. I had a pen. I'm old school. Sorry. I'm not into putting everything notes on my iPad thing. I mean, for me, the less I use technology for those kinds of things, the better for me. So I took a legal pad pen. I drew a line down the middle. I wrote pros and cons. And I started making a list. And I did it before Jesus. You know, here's some of the things that are good about me staying in my career. Here's some good things about me leaving. Here's some negative things. And I just started a process of ordering things. So actually, and it helped me to actually see it on paper and not just in my head. So it helped me to actually see the things that I'm thinking about, to see the things that I'm discerning, to see the things that I'm worried or concerned about. So ordering, and then it also helps you to prioritize. Okay, of all these things, which one is more important? And you start prioritizing those. And then you say, okay, again, at the top of the list, what do I believe that God wants me to do? You know, for example, a young person discerning college. You know, you're doing all the right things. You're looking at majors. You're looking at what they have to offer. Hopefully, you're looking. You know, if it's a public state school or something like that, that they have a good Newman Center. Maybe Focus is there. You know, which is okay. Some people can't afford the massive tuition of a private school anymore. I mean, you're at the point you have to mortgage a house just to send your kid to college. You know, so if a state school, make sure you have a good Newman Center. You're discerning all of that. Financial aid, all of that. And you're talking to your parents, very, very good. But at the top of that list should be, where does God want me to be? Bring God into the conversation. Because wherever you go, wherever God is leading you, that's where you're going to flourish. That's where your gifts are going to be developed. Right, that's where God can really begin to take your faith in him and your life to another level. You know, so always make sure God is part of that conversation when you're ordering things in your life and trying to discern. Yeah, you make a list, you have priorities and say, okay, God, you know, help me with this list. Because you're always bringing God into it constantly. And when you do that, that will help bring you the peace that you're seeking in making that decision. How to make good decisions and bringing God into the picture. That's our topic today on Beacon of Truth. I'm Deacon Harold Brooks-Sirris. Give us a call today, 833-288-EWTN. That's 833-288-3986. You can also text us, remember, 1-833-288-EWTN. That's 1-833-288-3986. Frank is calling from Connecticut, listening on Sirius XM 130. Frank, welcome to Beacon of Truth.
1: Hello, Deacon.
0: How you doing? Great to hear from you today.
1: Yes, you're one of my favorite deacons in the whole wide world. I relate to you because you were a high school wrestler, and me likewise.
0: Yes, it's funny, Frank. At the parish talks that Dr. Marcus Peter and I did, some people noticed my ears. They said, whoa, were you a wrestler? I was like, how can you tell? Your ears. I'm like, oh, yep. And I wore headgear, so my cauliflower isn't as bad as some other guys. That actually looks like a piece of a cauliflower, like a clove of cauliflower or something. But anyway, I digress. Thank you so much for calling today, Frank.
1: Yes, Deacon. My question is about a parish, what parish to belong to in terms of decision-making.
0: Okay, so are you in between parishes right now, or are you discerning leaving the parish you're currently in and going to another one? Frank,
1: I'm trying to understand your question.
0: So as you're discerning, are you currently in a parish –

0: you're trying to discern whether I should stay at this parish or leave, or are you kind of not anywhere right now? You're trying, like, you're kind of like shopping and seeing which one is are you any of those
1: The
0: situations, right?
1: former.
0: Okay, so you're in a current parish, you're
1: Former,
0: discerning whether to leave. Okay.
1: yeah.
0: So what is it about the parish? Now, you don't have to give specifics or names of parishes. Don't do that. But what is it about the situation you're in that is want you that you feel called to discern whether you should leave or not? I'm just curious, because this could help in the process.
1: The pastor is difficult to talk to. I feel I'm judged right off the bat, and yeah, if I do get into a conversation, it's not a very pleasant one with the pastor.
0: Okay. Yeah, so sadly, Frank, my sister went through a similar situation. That's how she ended up leaving the church. She was married in the Catholic Church, and her husband, who was Baptist, was showing interest in coming into the church. And so they went and talked to the pastor, and again, personality, told her she should have married a Catholic. I was like, what? Whoa, hold on. But anyway, but that led to her and some other things ended up letting her leave. So I get that, Frank. But you have to remember too that first of all, the pastor's not always going to be there. And that are there other things there that are the relationships that you're making with people, that are the groups that you belong to, that will help you discern whether to stay. Or if it really is a concern, then maybe go to a couple other parishes around and see if maybe the preaching or the style of the pastor is a better fit for you. But we gotta remember, it's all about Jesus, and I get it. The pastor's the father of a family, and sometimes fathers have different parenting styles. Fathers have different ways of dealing with their children. And sometimes let's be real, Frank. Sometimes priests are men, and they're fathers. We call them father. Sometimes they forget, how to father well, how to parent well. I'm not making any judgments about your particular priest in general. I'm just saying, I've also been in a situation where, I've had priests rushing through mass or, showing almost disinterest in certain things that are happening in the parish, and or not allowing certain things to happen in the parish because he does, although the parish might think it's a good idea, he doesn't think it's a good idea. Instead of really listening to the heart of the children and making the decision, going, what is God calling? So what is the best he kind of does? I've seen that kind of micromanaging kind of style, so I get it. But ultimately, Frank, it's about Jesus. The holy sacrifice of the mass and belonging to a parish family is all about Christ. And if you can't find that peace there because of the pastor, maybe again, talk to some other people in the parish, visit some other places, and spend some time before Jesus in adoration. And say, Lord, because say you go to another parish and something happens that you don't like that guy. Then you talk to, I mean, you see, you're not finding peace. Ultimately, it's about Jesus Christ. But I would do that. And how about this, Frank? Have you talked with the priest? Yeah, it's a little scary, huh?
1: Not on the topic of how our relationship is now.
0: Yeah, that's a tough one. But I would pray that maybe that's a conversation you guys should have. And a gentle, loving way. Father, can I make an appointment to come talk to you? And yeah, sure. And he makes an appointment. Yeah, what's going on, Frank? Well, Father, this is a little bit difficult for me, to talk about. But I really, this is on my heart. I believe that, I just want to share this with you, and just, just let the Holy Spirit give you the words to say. Because what you don't want to do is you don't want to have regrets. You don't want to have animosity. What does Jesus say? Love your enemies. I'm not saying to pastor your enemy, but Jesus says, love your enemies and pray for them. Right? So I think it'd be honest, and again, not confrontational, But and it just

0: this in a very peaceful, gentle manner, just bringing up a concern. Because, Frank, you may not be the only one. There may be other people in the same boat. They're just not saying anything. You know, so you know, there's a couple options here that you can discern. Again, maybe talking to Father is one. Definitely going before Jesus in adoration, remembering that it's about about Jesus, not about a particular pastor. And finally, maybe visiting some other parishes to see maybe that's where you can find your peace, and maybe that's where maybe God is calling you. So that's the advice I would have for you, Frank. How's that sound?
1: Sounds good. Thank you very much for talking to me and conversing with me. I guess I have 11 minutes on my phone here. Wow.
0: Okay. Well,
1: I'm really talking to Deacon Harold Burke.
0: God bless you, Frank. Thank you. All right, my friends. Next week, our topic on Monday, Deacons and the Old Testament. Remember that you can stream today's show and all of our EW10 offerings by visiting Podcast Central at EW10.com/radio. Until we're together again, may Almighty God bless you, keep you, and protect you, the Father, and the Son, and the Holy Spirit. Amen.
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8: There are some saints and martyrs who were beheaded with a greater peace than I have when someone cuts me off on the freeway or my teenager's running late for school. 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Whenever someone disturbs your inner peace, your inner life is too disturbable. Jesus showed us in the way to Calvary that no one can take your hope, your joy, your peace, or even your love for them. No one can make you act or feel anything. When Jesus reigns in our hearts and minds, we don't hand over that kind of power to any human being. So if you're letting someone drive you crazy today, maybe God's telling you to build up the interior castle of your heart so that nothing disturbs you. But that comes from prayer. As St. Paul wrote from prison, do not be anxious about anything, but in prayer and petition with thanksgiving, present your requests to God. Then the peace that surpasses understanding will guard your hearts and minds in Christ Jesus. 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
10: In the Gospel for this Sunday, we read the familiar story of Peter walking on water. The apostles in their boat see Jesus during a storm walking on water, and our Lord says, "Take courage, it is I. Do not be afraid." Peter said to him in reply, "Lord, if it is you, command me to come to you on the water." He said, "Come." Peter got out of the boat and began to walk on the water toward Jesus. Now, a careful reading of this little dialogue begs a question. Why in the world would Peter ask the Lord to call him to walk on the water? Everyone knows that being in a storm on a lake means there's one safe place, and that's in the boat. Why would Jesus, number one, be outside of the boat, walking on the waves, and number two,

0: Why would Peter want to walk on the waves with him? And if that weren't puzzling enough, why would our Lord invite St. Peter to demonstrate his love and faith in so perilous a manner? All of this goes to show us that the Christian life is not supposed to be comfortable or easy. In fact, the risks and the threats and the fears of life are part and parcel of what it means to follow Jesus. He doesn't stop St. Peter from going overboard onto the waves, and St. Peter doesn't hesitate to ask Jesus to bid him to leave the safety of the boat in order to walk upon them. Maybe there's something about meeting Jesus on the stormy seas that's a great lesson for us today. Many people today use their faith in order to protect themselves from all risk, but I wonder if risk is really the biggest enemy. What today's gospel teaches us is that the greatest enemy to our faith is a lack of love, a lack of trust, a lack of faith. Sometimes love causes risks, but by faith and trust, we can overcome them all.
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4: 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We've been reading from the book of the prophet Isaiah for quite some time, and we'll finish in the next 5 days. We're also hearing from Ezekiel and the book of Proverbs.
3: Hi, my name is Father Mike Schmitz, and you're listening to the Bible in a Year, where we encounter God's voice and live life through the lens of Scripture. Using the Great Adventure Bible timeline, we'll read all the way from Genesis to Revelation, discovering how the story of salvation unfolds and how we fit into that story today. The Great Adventure Bible timeline was developed by Jeff Cavins and is provided by Ascension, who produced and funded this program. It is day 219. Including today, we only have 5 days left with Isaiah. We're coming to the end of the book of the prophet Isaiah. It's been such an incredible opportunity to be able to journey through the book of woes and the book of consolation. So good. But as I said, today is day 219, and we're reading Isaiah 59 and 60, Ezekiel 19 without the two in front of it, and Proverbs chapter 13, chapter 13, verses 9 through 12. The book of the prophet Isaiah, chapter 59, injustice and oppression to be punished. Behold, the Lord's hand is not shortened that it cannot save, or his ear dull that it cannot hear. But your iniquities have made a separation between you and your God, and your sins have hidden his face from you so that he does not hear. For your hands are defiled with blood and your fingers with iniquity. Your lips have spoken lies. Your tongue mutters wickedness. No one enters suit justly. No one goes to law honestly. They rely on empty pleas, they speak lies, they conceive mischief and bring forth iniquity. They hatch adder's eggs, they weave the spider's web. He who eats their eggs dies, and from one which is crushed a viper is hatched. Their webs will not serve as clothing, men will not cover themselves with what they make. Their works are works of iniquity, and deeds of violence are in their hands. Their feet run to evil, and they make haste to shed innocent blood. Their thoughts are thoughts of iniquity. Desolation and destruction are in their highways. The way of peace they know not, and there is no justice in their paths. They have made their roads crooked. No one who goes in them knows peace. Therefore, justice is far from us, and righteousness does not overtake us. We look for light, and behold, darkness, and for brightness, but we walk in gloom. We grope for the wall like the blind. We grope like those who have no eyes. We stumble at noon as in the twilight. Among those in full vigor, we are like dead men. We all growl like bears. We moan and moan like doves. We look for justice, but there is none. For salvation, but it is far from us.

for our transgressions are multiplied before you, and our sins testify against us. For our transgressions are with us, and we know our iniquities. Transgressing and denying the Lord, and turning away from following our God, speaking oppression and revolt, conceiving and uttering from the heart lying words. Justice is turned back, and righteousness stands afar off. For truth has fallen in the public squares, and uprightness cannot enter. Truth is lacking, and he who departs from evil makes himself a prey. The Lord saw it, and it displeased him that there was no justice. He saw that there was no man, and wondered that there was no one to intervene. Then his own arm brought him victory, and his righteousness upheld him. He put on righteousness as a breastplate, and a helmet of salvation upon his head. He put on garments of vengeance for clothing, and wrapped himself in fury as a mantle. According to their deeds, so will he repay. Wrath to his adversaries, repayment to his enemies. To the islands he will render repayment. So they shall fear the name of the Lord from the west, and his glory from the rising of the sun. For he will come like a rushing stream, which the wind of the Lord drives. And he will come to Zion as Redeemer, to those in Jacob who turn from transgression, says the Lord. And as for me, this is my covenant with them, says the Lord. My spirit which is upon you, and my words which I have put in your mouth, shall not depart out of your mouth, or out of the mouth of your children, or out of the mouth of your children's children, says the Lord, from this time forth and forevermore. Chapter 60. The Lord will come as a light and will gather his people. Arise, shine, for your light has come, and the glory of the Lord has risen upon you. For behold, darkness shall cover the earth, and thick darkness the peoples. But the Lord will arise upon you, and his glory will be seen upon you, and nations shall walk by your light, and kings in the brightness of your rising. Lift up your eyes round about and see. They all gather together, they come to you. Your sons shall come from far, and your daughters shall be carried in the arms. Then you shall see and be radiant. Your heart shall thrill and rejoice, because the abundance of the sea shall be turned to you. The wealth of the nations shall come to you. A multitude of camels shall cover you, the young camels of Midian and Ephah. All those from Sheba shall come. They shall bring gold and frankincense, and shall proclaim the praise of the Lord. All the flocks of Kedar shall be gathered to you. The rams of Nebaioth shall minister to you. They shall come up with acceptance on my altar, and I will glorify my glorious house. Who are these that fly like a cloud, and like doves to the windows? For the islands shall wait for me, the ships of Tarshish first, to bring your sons from far, their silver and gold with them, for the name of the Lord your God, and for the Holy One of Israel, because he has glorified you. Foreigners shall build up your walls, and their kings shall minister to you, for in my wrath I struck you, but in my favor I have had mercy on you. Your gates shall be open continually. Day and night they shall not be shut, that men may bring to you the wealth of the nations, with their kings led in procession. For the nation and kingdom that will not serve you shall perish. Those nations shall be utterly laid waste. The glory of Lebanon shall come to you, the cypress, the plane, and the pine, to beautify the place of my sanctuary, and I will make the place of my feet glorious. The sons of those who oppressed you shall come bending low to you, and all who despised you shall bow down at your feet. They shall call you the city of the Lord, the Zion of the Holy One of Israel. Whereas you had been forsaken and hated, with no one passing through, I will make you majestic forever, a joy from age to age. You shall suck the milk of nations. You shall suck the breast of kings. And you shall know that I, the Lord, am your Savior, and your Redeemer, the Mighty One of Jacob. Instead of bronze, I will bring gold. And instead of iron, I will bring silver. Instead of wood, bronze. Instead of stones, iron. I will make your overseers peace, and your taskmasters righteousness. Violence shall no more be heard in your land, devastation or destruction within your borders. You shall call your walls salvation, and your gates praise. The sun shall no longer be your light by day, nor for brightness shall the moon give light to you by night. But the Lord will be your everlasting light, and your God will be your glory. Your sun shall no more go down, nor your moon withdraw itself. For the Lord will be your everlasting light, and your days of mourning shall be ended. Your people shall all be righteous, they shall possess the land forever.
the shoot of my planting, the work of my hands, that I might be glorified. The least one shall become a clan, and the smallest one a mighty nation. I am the Lord. In its time, I will hasten it." The book of the prophet Ezekiel, chapter 19, a lamentation for Israel. "And you, take up a lamentation for the princes of Israel and say, 'What a lioness was your mother among lions! She lurked in the midst of young lions, rearing her whelps. And she brought up one of her whelps. He became a young lion, and he learned to catch prey. He devoured men. The nations sounded an alarm against him. He was taken in their pit, and they brought him with hooks to the land of Egypt.' When she saw that, she was baffled that her hope was lost. She took another of her whelps and made him a young lion. He prowled among the lions. He became a young lion, and he learned to catch prey. He devoured men, and he ravaged their strongholds and laid waste their cities, and the land was appalled and all who were in it at the sound of his roaring. Then the nations set against him snares on every side. They spread their net over him. He was taken in their pit with hooks. They put him in a cage and brought him to the king of Babylon. They brought him into custody that his voice should no more be heard upon the mountains of Israel. Your mother was like a vine in a vineyard, transplanted by the water, fruitful and full of branches by reason of abundant water. Its strongest stem became a ruler's scepter. It towered aloft among the thick boughs. It was seen in its height with the mass of its branches. But the vine was plucked up in fury, cast down to the ground. The east wind dried it up. Its fruit was stripped off. Its strong stem was withered. The fire consumed it. Now it is transplanted in the wilderness, in a dry and thirsty land. And fire has gone out from its stem, has consumed its branches and fruit, so that there remains in it no strong stem, no scepter for a ruler. This is a lamentation, and has become a lamentation." Proverbs chapter 13, verses 9 through 12. "The light of the righteous rejoices, but the lamp of the wicked will be put out. By insolence, the heedless make strife, but with those who take advice is wisdom. Wealth hastily gotten will dwindle, but he who gathers little by little will increase it. Hope deferred makes the heart sick, but a desire fulfilled is a tree of life." Father in heaven, we give you praise and glory. We thank you so much for your word, and we thank you for giving us your presence and your wisdom. Help us to receive your wisdom and not to just let it pass us by, but to live it, to base our lives upon you and upon the truth that you impart and the wisdom that you share with us. In Jesus' name, we pray. In the name of the Father, and of the Son, and of the Holy Spirit. Amen. Just one quick note on Proverbs chapter 13. Every time we come back to the book of Proverbs, there's these little javelins, right? These little arrows or spears of truth that can really just, if we meditate on them and put them into practice, they will make a huge difference in our lives. For example, just really practically, wealth hastily gotten will dwindle, but he who gathers little by little will increase it. And so it makes me think, of course, of the lottery winners or someone who gets this big windfall of cash and doesn't know what to do with it because I've never had this before. So wealth hastily gotten will dwindle. I scored big versus little by little. Someone who gathers little by little will increase it because you learn how to live with little, as opposed to someone who thinks, oh my gosh, I have this abundance and now but I've never learned how to live with abundance. I've never had to learn how to manage my resources because I haven't had any resources before. And yet, when we gather little by little or gain little by little, we learn little by little how to increase it. And the same thing is true with material goods. The same thing is true with wisdom. The same thing in some ways is true with faith. We just continue to walk in faith. We continue to increase it day by day. Then we have the kind of faith that can live regardless of what the day is like, regardless of the season. And that's just something just really, worth meditating on. And not just worth meditating on, but worth basing the actions of our life on. Okay, I had said a couple days ago, maybe a while ago, that the prophets are going to be rough, and maybe it is rough for you. That's completely understandable. But at the same time, this has been an incredible journey to go through Isaiah. I mentioned at the beginning of this that we only have 5 days, including today, to go through Isaiah. So only four more sections or somewhere four more days when we have Isaiah, because there's only six more chapters. 61 we'll do tomorrow, 62, and then we end up on chapter 66. But the prophets have been... It's been remarkable to be able to follow along with them, to be able to see, okay, here's Isaiah.
What's the context here? He's preaching to a people who will be sent into exile. They will be conquered, essentially. And

it will seem like God can't do, but he is going to. He's going to redeem them. He's going to bring them back, but they do have to repent. And it's remarkable because at the beginning of chapter 59, Isaiah makes it very, very clear. He says, behold, the Lord's hand is not shortened that it can't save, or his ear dull that it cannot hear. And that's one of the claims that we can lay against God is that maybe just God can't do this. Maybe he's not listening. And he says, no, the Lord's hand is not shortened that he can't save. It's not like the lack is not in him, or his ear dull that he can't hear. He says, but your iniquities have made a separation between you and God, and your sins have hidden his face from you so that he does not hear. And this is remarkable, not only for our own days. I think I said remarkable five times today so far. It's remarkable, not only because this is for our day and age, but also he goes on to list the iniquities, right? The sins of the people that are separating them from the Lord, their God. And that list, you know, he says, your hands are defiled with blood. Your lips have spoken lies. No one calls for justice. They knew what was fair and good, but they just simply let it be. They rely on empty words. They conceive evil and bring forth iniquity. The acts of violence is in their hands. Their feet run to evil. They made themselves crooked paths, and whoever takes those paths shall not know peace. And this is just, again, it's one of those moments where we're able to say, yeah, we know the story now, right? We know the story of the people of Israel, God's chosen people who he still loves, he still claims, who turned away from him. And so what happens is the result is not God's lacking in power, not God's lacking in love, but as chapter 59, verse 10 says, we grope for the wall like the blind. We grope like those who have no eyes because the Lord has taken away the light. And yet, says that light will shine. This is chapter 60. So again, this is all about repentance. And then if you repent, if you turn back to the Lord, here is the redemption that's going to happen. In fact, you're so blind right now, you can't see where to go. But chapter 60, arise, shine, for your light has come. The glory of the Lord has risen upon you. Darkness shall cover the earth. Yep. But the glory will arise upon you. His glory will be seen upon you, and nations shall walk by your light. And this is one of the things that coming back to whose light? The light of the Jewish people, fulfilling the promises, fulfilling the covenant, and fulfilling the covenant in Jesus. This is what Jesus extends, right? Doesn't Jesus make it very clear that his disciples have to live like salt and light? Jesus makes it very clear that his disciples have to be a light in this world. And here is Isaiah prophesying that this is what's going to happen. When you walk in Christ, you're not only walking in the light, but you are participating in the light. And you're bringing light to the world. That's why we can't put our light under a bushel basket, because people need to see what God has done in your life. People need to see what God has done in the lives of those who follow him so they can see it and say, wait, that could happen in my life. That could be me right there. And so we're thankful for Isaiah 59 and 60 because it does talk about that need for repentance. And also then when we do repent, we can be the light of the world. And when God is the light of the world, then we can have that light in us for the rest of the world. Now, the lamentation for Israel in chapter 19, it's a short chapter, which is, you know, contrasted with chapter 16, which is the longest chapter, but talks about the lions and talks about the vine. And this is, again, let's give some context. It says, there's a lioness was your mother among lions, and she lurked in the midst of the young lions, rearing her whelps, and she brought up one of these lions. And we think, okay, who is this lion? And is this like a real person? Is this not a real person? And the answer that a lot of commentators have said, yeah, that's a real person. So the mother is Jerusalem, right? The mother is the tribe of Judah. Remember, the line of Judah is really, really critical. And so we're talking about a lion that grows up as a young lion. I'm not saying lion, L-I-N-E. That's a lion, L-I-O-N. That we'd say that, okay, this is the lion of Judah. And so that first lion would likely be that king who was known as Jehoahaz. Remember, Jehoahaz was the son of King Josiah. And Jehoahaz only reigned a few months, but he was not good. His reign was short. Is evil, it was brutal, and then he was removed, essentially, right? They brought him in chains to the land of Egypt. He was taken prisoner to Egypt in about 609 BC, after only being a king for 3 months. Then so another lion comes up, and this would be the next king, not Jehoahaz, but King Jehoiakim. Now, there was Jehoiakim with an M at the end, and Jehoiakim with an N at the end. I've also heard his name pronounced Jehoiachin with a kind of soft ch. Jehoiachin, but Jehoiakim is how I committed to saying it when we were reading 2 Kings and 2 Chronicles. So let's continue on with this maybe potential mispronunciation. King Jehoiakim of Judah, he reigned after Jehoahaz, right? From 609 to about 597.
He also was not great. As he says, he became a young lion. He learned to catch prey.

he devoured men. So again, not one of the great kings, but one who would continue spreading misery around. And so what happened is that he was caught, and he was caught by the king of Babylon, and they put him into chains and brought him away. So this is Jehoahaz, that first lion, and Jehoiakim, who that second lion then brought into exile. And this is a lamentation because it didn't have to happen this way. It didn't have to happen this way. And then now the lamentation of the vine is another thing, because this could be talking about King Zedekiah, right? So this gets planted by King Nebuchadnezzar in Babylon, but Zedekiah gets made into being a king, being a vassal king, right? And yet planted in the wilderness and devoured her fruit. And so she's not even a strong branch, a scepter for ruling. She's not suited to rule. And Zedekiah was the last of the kings of the line of David until Jesus Christ establishes his reign as the promised Messiah, the promised king. Now the line keeps going on, right? That's L-I-N-E. The line keeps going on of the Lion of Judah. But from Zedekiah until Jesus, the royal line of David goes underground. This is why Ezekiel is offering this lament, because he knows the promises that were made to David, that his dynasty would not end, that there would be someone, a descendant of him, set upon the throne. And Zedekiah is the last one. And we don't know, how is God going to redeem this? How is God going to fix this? And imagine, for hundreds and hundreds of years, the people of Israel are wondering this question, because the line of Judah is still there, but the line of kings has gone underground. And you just wonder, like, what is he going to do now? And this is us so often, walking in the wilderness, walking in uncertainty, walking in darkness, just like Isaiah says in chapter 59. And yet we know that we hold on to our Father's hand. When we walk in darkness, we hold on to our Father's hand, and he will lead us to that place of light. And we have Jesus, who is our light. He brings us to the world, and we bring that light to the world. Am I mixing metaphors? I don't know, but it seems not to make sense to me. What a great gift to be able to be with you today and all these days, for the last 219 days, just becoming friends, becoming a community where we pray for each other. And I'm asking you to keep on praying for me. I will keep on. I promise. I keep on praying for you. My name is Father Mike, and I cannot wait to see you tomorrow. God bless.

0: That was day 219 of Bible in a Year with Father Mike Schmitz. And now we'd like to share audio from a video called Understanding Our Capacity for Evil with Father Mike from the Ascension Presents YouTube channel.
1: Hi, my name is Father Mike Schmitz, and this is Ascension Presents. So I have this friend who has been in recovery for many years. He has been sober for a long time now, and he told me about when he was using. He would often use these three words, and the three words were "I would never." He was deceiving himself by saying "I would never." So yes, he said, "I'm drinking, but I would never drink and drive. Yes, I'm smoking weed, but I would never smoke under the influence. Yes, I'll do this thing, but I would never kind of do the next thing, right? I'd never go to the next level because that's way too bad. That's nothing that I would ever do. I would never." And he said at one of his moments of kind of rock bottom, he realized that almost all of his "I would nevers" were simply "I haven't yets." So those three words were switched, right? I would never, he realized that self-knowledge was like, oh my gosh, it's not "I would never," it's merely "I haven't yet." To me, what happened was he didn't have like the self-knowledge, he had some self-deception. And it was, he thought like, I know I don't have the capacity to do that. No, I know myself well enough. I don't have the capacity to make this big decision, a terrible decision, to do this evil thing. And he realized over the course of time what many of us realize, which is he had the capacity. He just simply didn't have the opportunity. And I've been reflecting on this for years since he shared this with me, how often we can be self-deceived, right? That sense of like, we can confuse that, like, we say, I don't have the capacity to do the evil thing, when it's actually, no, I have the capacity. I just haven't had the opportunity. And what can happen is I can confuse not having the opportunity for virtue, right? I can confuse the fact that I just haven't had the chance to do the bad thing for the self-deception that like, oh, I would never do that, that I have the opposite.

that virtue. It is not virtuous to be a pacifist if you either didn't have the capacity to fight or don't have the opportunity to fight. So pacifism is fine. It's good. It can be good. But simply to say I'm pacifist because I don't have the strength to fight, I don't have the capacity, or I'm pacifist because I haven't had the opportunity to fight, that's not a virtue. That's simply lacking a good. That's lacking a strength or lacking the opportunity to exercise that strength. So what happens is we end up deceiving ourselves. And I see this a lot. What I just use the pacifism example because it's compelling to me. But when it comes to other areas of our lives where we can look at someone else and say, I can't believe they did that. Oh my gosh, who in the right mind would do X, whatever X is? And we can think to ourselves that I don't have the capacity for that. Listen, you and I, we do. Because why? Because we are made good. We're made in God's image and likeness, but we are fallen. We're broken. We are walking around with broken hearts and that are covered or, you know, kind of concealed by whatever it is we look like on the outside. We all have the capacity to do incredible evil. The only thing holding us back sometimes is we just simply haven't had the opportunity. So thanks, Father. Thanks for reminding me that I'm a broken person. What do I do? Well, I think the first thing is self-knowledge. To recognize, no, I have the capacity. I just sometimes don't have the opportunity to do the bad thing. So that self-knowledge will lead me to a place of being willing to have self-discipline. Here's what I mean. If I recognize that I have the capacity to do this evil, whatever the thing is, again, I don't know your life. I only know my own. If I have the capacity to do the bad thing, and the only thing holding me back from not doing the bad thing is I don't have the opportunity to do the bad thing. Well, then, okay, self-knowledge should lead to some self-discipline. Let me make some decisions. Like, I will prevent myself and I from having access to the opportunity. I'll do everything I can to stay away from the opportunity. So that's one way you can exercise self-discipline. Another way you can exercise self-discipline is by growing in the opposite virtue, right? So here's an example. And it's an example that I like to offer because it's about relationships and it's about kind of in the world that I live in with our college students and the young adults, even our teenagers, is here's a boyfriend, girlfriend, and they're in an otherwise healthy relationship, but they continue to come to fall into, say, impurity with each other. And so they come and talk to me. And what happens a lot of times is I say, okay, you guys, how about this? Make the easy choice. And they say, what do you mean? Okay, well, you know, at this point, because the reason you're talking to me is because you want to know how to move forward in chastity. So you realize you have the capacity and too often you're having the opportunity to fall into this impurity, right? Okay. So knowing yourself, knowing your weakness, knowing that you have the capacity, maybe you don't have the virtue to, you know, kind of be under control here. How about you make the easy choice that rather than saying, okay, when things get all ramped up kind of a thing and things get a little bit more out of control, it's really difficult to say no at that moment. So how about when you're parked outside each other's houses or whatever, and one person says, you want to come in and just kind of hang out for a while? And you know, because you've lived your life, you know your experience, you know that maybe not 10 times out of 10, you go in and fall, but even if it's 5 times out of 10, you go in and have difficulty there, that this is the moment to make the easy choice to say, you know what? It's happened in the past when I come in and none of your roommates are home and it's this late and it's whatever, and we're both tired, that things don't go well. So sitting in the car, we're going to make the easy choice, right? So I know my capacity. I know our capacity for falling in this way. So how about we eliminate the opportunity? That's okay. That's one of the ways, right? So self-knowledge, self-discipline. The other thing is to grow in that virtue, the opposite virtue. I think that if someone really wants to grow in, say, pacifism, again, just to bring up that word, because why not? I think the best way to grow in pacifism is to become stronger, to know how to fight, to learn how to actually use your strength, whether physically, mentally, whatever it is you use to fight, to learn how to do it, to harness your strength, and then to control it. Now you're actually
you could have the virtue of pacifism. Okay, so the first

0: first thing, self-knowledge. Second thing, self-discipline. And the third thing, God's grace, to be able to pray. Jesus says in John's gospel, he says, apart from me, you can do nothing. We recognize we have the capacity. The only thing holding us back from doing evil sometimes is the opportunity. And so what do we need? I need, you need, we all need God's mercy. We can do nothing apart from him. And so all the self-knowledge and all the self-discipline in the world will only go so far and actually won't go very far at all unless we have God's grace. So lean into prayer and be able to say, okay, Lord, I'm doing everything I possibly can to cooperate with you, this self-knowledge, this self-discipline, but ultimately at the beginning, middle, and end of the day, I absolutely cannot do anything without your grace. So lean into prayer, lean into your relationship with Jesus and walk in the power of the Holy Spirit. All those last words there are religious words and religious terms, but they're absolutely true terms and true words. From all of us here at Ascension Presents, my name is Father Mike. God bless.
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1: 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You can follow along in any recent version of the Catechism of the Catholic Church. A reading plan and all Catechism in a Year episodes can be found at ascensionpress.com/CIY or on the Ascension app. Yesterday, we wrapped up our discussion of holy orders, and today we begin looking at the second sacrament at the service of communion, holy matrimony. Father Mike discusses marriage in God's plan, how he himself is the author, how this vocation is written in our very nature, and how sin has affected it.
3: Hi, my name is Father Mike Schmitz, and you're listening to the Catechism in a Year, where we encounter God's plan of sheer goodness for us, revealed in Scripture and passed down through the tradition of the Catholic faith. The Catechism in a Year is provided by Ascension, who produced and funded this program. In 365 days, we'll read through the Catechism of the Catholic Church, discovering our identity in God's family as we journey together toward our heavenly home. This is day 219. We're reading paragraphs 1601 to 1608. Yesterday, we had our last day of holy orders. Today, we have our first day of holy matrimony. You probably already knew that was coming because I mentioned it a bunch of times yesterday. And so as we launch into today, what we're going to see is what is marriage in God's plan? So there's two aspects we're looking at first. And then tomorrow, we'll look at more aspects about marriage in God's plan. But the first two are marriage in the order of creation and then marriage under the regime of sin. Those are the two kind of like maybe handles we're going to look at today. So how did God intend this to be? What did God intend for marriage to be? And then how do we experience it now in the fact that, you know, we live in a broken world? We have our original sin. We have our own actual sins that we tend to choose in our daily lives. And so how do we experience it? So what was God's intention? How do we experience it? And tomorrow we're going to look at marriage under the pedagogy of the law and also marriage in the Lord. So looking at that. But today, these two aspects we're looking at more in a deeper way, just a couple paragraphs each. Marriage in the order of creation. What was God's intention? What's God's vision? What is God's vision for marriage? And then what's our experience? What's marriage under the regime of sin? Like how do we experience this great gift that's been distorted? It's not lost, but it has been broken in some ways. And so we're looking at those two aspects of marriage as we launch into, this is so good. You know, I think maybe sometimes we might think that, we're going to talk now about the sacrament of holy matrimony. And we're going to begin by saying, you know, sacrament of holy matrimony is such and such, and kind of like this really antiseptic or really kind of sterile vision of it. Not that at all. We're looking at what is marriage in God's

for our sanctification, for our salvation, for our growth in becoming more and more like you, we ask you to please teach us today. We ask you to please help us to be docile to your movement, to your word, to your vision for what marriage is supposed to be, what marriage is meant to be, and also how you can even work in our brokenness and you can still bring beauty out of ashes. So Lord God, we ask you to please meet us in our need, especially those of us who have had difficult experiences when it comes to the sacrament of holy matrimony. Those who have experienced brokenness, those who have experienced betrayal, those who have experienced hopes that have been crushed. We ask you to please be with all of us who have experienced that brokenness. And please be with us who are preparing for the great gift of matrimony and those who are living in the great sacrament of matrimony. Basically, Lord, be with all of us as we take these first steps in learning about your plan for marriage. In Jesus' name we pray. Amen. In the name of the Father, and of the Son, and of the Holy Spirit. Amen. It is day 219. We're reading paragraphs 1601 to 1608. Article 7. The Sacrament of Matrimony. The matrimonial covenant by which a man and a woman establish between themselves a partnership of the whole life is by its nature ordered toward the good of the spouses and the procreation and education of offspring. This covenant between baptized persons has been raised by Christ the Lord to the dignity of a sacrament. Marriage and God's plan. Sacred Scripture begins with the creation of man and woman in the image and likeness of God and concludes with a vision of the wedding feast of the Lamb. Scripture speaks throughout of marriage and its mystery, its institution, and the meaning God has given it, its origin and its end, its various realizations through the history of salvation, the difficulties arising from sin and its renewal in the Lord in the new covenant of Christ and the church. Marriage in the order of creation. The intimate community of life and love which constitutes the married state has been established by the Creator and endowed by Him with its own proper laws. God Himself is the author of marriage. The vocation to marriage is written in the very nature of man and woman as they came from the hand of the Creator. Marriage is not a purely human institution, despite the many variations it may have undergone through the centuries in different cultures, social structures, and spiritual attitudes. These differences should not cause us to forget its common and permanent characteristics. Although the dignity of this institution is not transparent everywhere with the same clarity, some sense of the greatness of the matrimonial union exists in all cultures. The well-being of the individual person and of both human and Christian society is closely bound up with the healthy state of conjugal and family life. God, who created man out of love, also calls him to love, the fundamental and innate vocation of every human being. For man is created in the image and likeness of God, who is himself love. Since God created him, man and woman, their mutual love becomes an image of the absolute and unfailing love with which God loves man. It is good, very good, in the Creator's eyes. And this love which God blesses is intended to be fruitful and to be realized in the common work of watching over creation. And God blessed them, and God said to them, "Be fruitful and multiply, and fill the earth and subdue it." Holy Scripture affirms that man and woman were created for one another. It is not good that the man should be alone. The woman, flesh of his flesh, his equal, his nearest in all things, is given to him by God as a helpmate. She thus represents God, from whom comes our help. Therefore, a man leaves his father and his mother and cleaves to his wife, and they become one flesh. The Lord himself shows that this signifies an unbreakable union of their two lives by recalling what the plan of the Creator had been in the beginning. So they are no longer two, but one flesh. Marriage under the regime of sin. Every man experiences evil around himself and within himself. This experience makes itself felt in the relationships between man and woman. Their union has always been threatened by discord, a spirit of domination, infidelity, jealousy, and conflicts that can escalate into hatred and separation. This disorder can manifest itself more or less acutely, and can be more or less overcome according to the circumstances of cultures, eras, and individuals, but it does seem to have a universal character. According to faith,
The disorder we notice so painfully

thankfully does not stem from the nature of man and woman, nor from the nature of their relations, but from sin. As a break with God, the first sin had for its first consequence the rupture of the original communion between man and woman. Their relations were distorted by mutual recriminations. Their mutual attraction, the Creator's own gift, changed into a relationship of domination and lust. And the beautiful vocation of man and woman to be fruitful, multiply, and subdue the earth was burdened by the pain of childbirth and the toil of work. Nevertheless, the order of creation persists, though seriously disturbed. To heal the wounds of sin, man and woman need the help of the grace that God in His infinite mercy never refuses them. Without His help, man and woman cannot achieve the union of their lives for which God created them in the beginning. Right? That's amazing. Paragraph 1601 to 1608. Oh, wow. We have a picture of marriage that is, I don't know if you caught this, is so clear. This is such a clear picture. We live in a culture right now. I mean, you don't need me to tell you this, that what we're talking about right now has been muddled, has been muddied, has been, I don't want to say overly confused. I would say this, our culture has been talking so much about marriage, is talking about relationships, is talking about men and women and the difficulties that men and women have with each other. But it seems like there's a lot of confusion. And yet in these short paragraphs, 1601 to 1608, there is, I get the sense, so much clarity. So let's begin at the very beginning. In paragraph 1601, it kind of basically in some ways just defines what marriage is and the whole point of marriage. Remember that holy orders and holy matrimony, they're the two sacraments of service. They're oriented not for the individual necessarily, but they're oriented for others. This is the way in which we live our discipleship in Jesus. So paragraph 1601 says the matrimonial covenant by which a man and a woman establish between themselves a partnership of the whole life. So even right there, the very beginning, what do we know? Okay, well, A, it's a covenant. It's an exchange of persons, not an exchange of goods or services, by which a man and a woman. So again, just really clearly, and I mean, you're on day 219, so this isn't going to be a shock for anybody. That means marriage is between one man and one woman. So that's very clear. Establish between themselves a partnership of the whole life. So again, it's not with a bunch of people, it's between themselves, and it's a partnership of their entire lives. And this is going to be marked by a couple things: that this is permanent, their whole life; that this is faithful, their whole life; that this is oriented towards freedom, their whole life. And goes on to say, by its nature ordered toward two things: the good of the spouses and the procreation and education of offspring. So this is the point of marriage. And this is one of if you want to get to the heart of what marriage is about, it is this partnership of the whole life between a man and a woman that's by its nature. Now, there's a lot of other good things. There's a lot of other great things that can come from marriage. But the very nature of marriage is oriented towards these two goods: the good of the spouses and the procreation and education of offspring. So two ways to look at this, or two things to kind of highlight: the good of the spouses. So you can get married out of love. That's wonderful. And that's great. As we are going to highlight in the very next paragraph, the mystery of the marriage covenant is that it's an image of the Trinity. It's an image of God Himself. So yes. And I think that's paragraph 1604. It talks about, here's God who is love, creates us out of love and calls us to love, that this is so, so critical. And that in marriage, there is an icon of the Trinity, right? So love is at the heart of this whole thing. I mean, I'm not trying to downplay love. What I'm highlighting, though, is even in the midst of that, even in the midst of the fact that marriage is a place that men and women are called to be an image of, live out the image of the Trinity, what's it oriented towards? It's oriented towards the good of the spouses. So here is a man who lays down his life for his bride, for her good. And here is a bride who lays down her life for her husband, for his good, oriented towards the good of the spouses. So remember, this is a vocation of service. It is not, in some ways, like a man doesn't get ordained to the priesthood so that he can be happy. He doesn't get ordained to the priesthood to fulfill all of his dreams. He hopefully experiences a call to this and is saying yes to a call to take him out of himself. And so that's the good of the spouses. Here is a vocation of service, that you say yes because I want your good. And what is love? Love is willing the good of the other. So that's critical. The second part is it's oriented toward the procreation and education of children, procreation and education of offspring. And this is so important. One of the things that I will almost, I don't want to say like

books. I often, let me say it like that, I will often say the vocation to marriage and the family. Because in our culture right now, it seems like family, the family part, right? The people more than just husband and wife have seemed to become optional in our common worldview, in our perspective on this. And yet, at the very heart of marriage is, yes, the good of the spouses, husbands willing the good of the wives willing the good of their husbands. But it's oriented towards the procreation and education of offspring. It's oriented towards family. Now, obviously, as we know, painfully, not all couples can have children naturally. And that's such a difficult, such a heavy and painful cross for so many couples to carry. And yet, the relationship is the one, is the very nature of the relationship that is oriented towards and ordered towards the procreation and then education of children. Procreation, because this is where the sexual act happens in the context of marriage. That's the oriented toward procreation. And education, meaning it's not just have as many children biologically as you possibly can. It's because of the stable nature of the relationship, the lifelong, remember, the partnership of their whole life, the stable relationship between husband and wife that provides the context for the education of offspring, that they can be raised in a stable environment. That's the whole point, the good of the spouses and the procreation and education of children. Now, I'm hammering that away because our culture has lost a sense of the true purpose of marriage. And so I don't mean to put too fine a point on that or too heavy a hand on that, but I do want to establish that as being incredibly, incredibly clear. Now, there's so much beauty that's communicated in the next few paragraphs. One is that scripture talks all about marriage. It starts with the beginning, Adam and Eve, that marriage of the first man and first woman. It ends with the wedding feast of the Lamb. All throughout the scriptures, marriage, family is a critical, critical image, especially the relationship of the bridegroom, Jesus, to the bride, the church. Now, going on, marriage in the order of creation. I mentioned those two handles, marriage in the order of creation and marriage under the regime of sin. Super important. Marriage is not a purely human institution, that God himself is the author of marriage. And we recognize that marriage predates every culture. Marriage is the building block of society. Marriage is the fundamental building block of society. And makes this point here, the Catechism does in paragraph 1603. It says, the well-being of the individual person and of both human and Christian society is closely bound up with the healthy state of conjugal and family life. This is so important. This is, when marriages are healthy, when families are healthy, cultures are healthy. Not only is our secular culture healthy, our Christian culture is healthy. And when you have the breakdown of marriage, we have the breakdown of family, well, that is a sign of a lack of health in our secular culture and a lack of health in our Catholic culture, our Christian family. God calls us by the very, very nature. God calls us to love because he made us in his image and likeness. We talked about this so many times. Now, not everyone has the opportunity. Not everyone is called to holy matrimony, but marriage is good. In fact, very good in the Creator's eyes. And this is the love that God blesses and is intended to be fruitful and to be realized in the common work of creation, right? God, what happens at the very beginning in Genesis chapter 1, God blessed them and he said to them, be fruitful and multiply, fill the earth and subdue it. So this is so important. I love this. I want to make a little point here. When we read the Bible in a year, we read the first chapters of Genesis, we talked about the creation of Eve, you know, right from Adam's side, and how God said, it is not good for the man to be alone. I shall make a helpmate. And that term helpmate, some people could look at that and say, what? That is like, that's kind of demeaning. And yet the Catechism highlights here very, very closely, very, very clearly that term helpmate is a scriptural term that isn't demeaning. It's not maid, right? It's not a butler. It is that word helpmate, the term ezer kenegdo in Hebrew, is often used for the Lord. And so it says here, the woman, flesh of his flesh, his equal, his nearest in all things, is given to him by God as a helpmate. She thus represents God, from whom comes our help. And that's so important. Again, this is not meant to be demeaning. This is, again, very, very clearly his equal, his nearest in all things. And yet we live under the regime of sin, right? Because of brokenness, we don't experience this wholeness. We don't experience always happiness or healthiness, health, when it comes to our relationships, when it comes to marriage.

0: So because of this, because of sin, the union has always been threatened by discord, a spirit of domination, infidelity, jealousy, and conflicts that can escalate into hatred and separation. And we know this is true because, again, even though marriage is given to us as a great, incredible gift, so many of us, maybe all of us, have experienced the brokenness and pain of that gift, that we recognize not only is jealousy and discord a spirit of domination, infidelity, but even it says here, conflicts that can escalate into hatred and separation. And that's that painful reality of living in this broken, broken world. Of course, the catechism highlights that the pain doesn't stem from the nature of man and woman, but it stems from sin. And when we break with God, we break with each other, right? That's what sin does. It breaks us. The relationship we have with God breaks our relationship with each other, even breaks our own hearts. And that's what happens right away, right? And as soon as they eat of the fruit of the trees, our eyes are opened. And he says the relations were distorted by mutual recriminations. You know, Adam says, the woman you get put here with me. And then Eve says, well, the serpent tricked me into it. Their mutual attraction, which was God's gift, was changed into a relationship of domination and lust. And that beautiful vocation to be fruitful, to multiply, subdue the earth is now marked by the pain of childbirth. Fruitful, multiply, yeah, but now it's painful in childbirth. And subdue the earth, yeah, but now it's painful in the toil of work. Nevertheless, God's grace comes to us, and God in his infinite mercy never refuses his help. We never refuses us help. And so we recognize this. Without God's help, we cannot achieve the union of our lives. And without God's help, we could never live out the beauty of this high call. Because that's what it is. That's what marriage is. And matrimony given to us by God is a great gift. It's also a high call. And it's a difficult call, clearly, because of sin. And yet, so many of you listening, that's your gift and that's your call. That's your gift and that's your cross. That's your gift and that's your burden. And so I'm just praying for you today. I'm just praying that you are able to say yes to this gift and say yes to this burden, to say yes to the blessing and to say yes to the cross. I am praying for you. Please pray for me. My name is Father Mike. I cannot wait to see you tomorrow. God bless.
1: That was day 219 of Catechism in a Year with Father Mike Schmitz. And now we'd like to share audio from the Ascension app with scripture expert Jeff Cavins, answering the question, what does truly, truly mean when they say it in the Bible?
2: And that's an excellent question, because you run across Jesus speaking and he will say, truly, truly, or verily, verily, or amen, amen, I say to you. Now, in order to understand the use of verily, verily, or amen, amen, or any other double like that, verily, verily, you have to understand the Hebrew alphabet and the Greek alphabet and how it differs from our alphabet today. If I wanted to say to you, I am angry, okay, I would spell it out, I am angry, exclamation mark. Now, that tells you right away, boy, he's really angry. He's really angry versus I am angry, period. The exclamation mark is a tool that brings emphasis to my statement, urgency, and a very serious meaning to what I am saying. And if I put three exclamation marks behind it, whoa, pay attention, right? And isn't it interesting that almost, I don't know why this is, but now that we've come to speaking into our smartphones, that people say, hello, I'm going to be there at 8 o'clock, exclamation mark. Remember to bring over the presents for our niece, exclamation mark. It's almost like everything has this urgency. I don't know, that's a sidebar. But in the Hebrew and Greek language, we don't have those tools. And so what they would do is they would repeat something. Amen, amen, verily, verily. And so punctuation is something that we're accustomed to, but in the biblical languages, they would repeat a word to show that it had special emphasis. So we could say that the definition here, the English words truly, truly are translated from the Greek words amen, amen, and this could be called a double meaning, or in Hebrew, we would call this, in terms of teaching, a doublet, a doublet. When Jesus begins a teaching and says, amen, amen, he's saying everything after this is very important. And if it came at the end, amen, it means what I just said is

0: is important. And if it was two amens or two verily verilies, then it's really, really important. Now, he uses this a number of times. It's kind of interesting. I think it's in John, it's 25 times that Jesus uses this. Jesus says in John 3:5, he answered, "Truly, truly, I say to you, unless one is born of water and the Spirit, he cannot enter into the kingdom of God." John 5, "Truly, truly, I say to you, he who hears my word and believes him who sent me has eternal life and does not come into judgment, but has passed out of death into life." And then John 6:47, "Truly, truly, I say to you, he who believes has eternal life."
1: That was audio of scripture expert Jeff Cavins answering the question, what does truly, truly mean when they say it in the Bible? 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
3: This is a Pro-Life Minute with doctors Stephen and Gracie Christie.
4: Here's a pro-choice argument that always makes me cringe. A fetus or embryo is not alive, it's just a clump of cells, and nobody really knows when life begins. What's your answer to that?
5: Sure. Whether or not something is alive is not a matter of philosophy or religion or politics or personal introspection. What is alive or living is a purely scientific question that science has fully settled, and it's spelled out in nearly every embryology and biology textbook used in just about every medical school the world over. There's overwhelming scientific consensus that from the moment of conception, an embryo fulfills all 8 criteria of biological life.
4: That's right. Criteria like the capacity for growth and metabolism, being responsive to stimuli, reproductive capacity, and homeostasis. So why don't we stick to the most basic scientific facts in this debate? Life begins at conception.
6: This is a Messy Family Minute with Mike and Alicia Hernan. Over the past year, many dioceses have given Catholics a dispensation from attending Mass because of the pandemic. This has led to a certain amount of confusion regarding the importance of the Lord's Day. The Catechism tells us the institution of the Lord's Day helps everyone enjoy rest and leisure to cultivate their familial, cultural, social, and religious lives.
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9: This is EWTN Daily Saint, where each story reminds us that holiness is possible in every age. Saint Cajetan emerged as a leading priest and reformer, driving spiritual renewal and reform within the Church during the Counter-Reformation. Born in 1480 to a noble Italian family, Cajetan earned law degrees before serving for 10 years as a papal diplomat in Rome. He was ordained a priest at age 36. He founded hospitals for those with incurable illnesses and assisted the poor and wartime victims with financial and spiritual support. He founded the Congregation of Clerics Regular, later known as the Theatines. The community was devoted to prayer, reform of the clergy, and service to the poor. Cajetan died in Naples in 1547 and was canonized in 1671. He is remembered for his pastoral and social reforms that supported the wider reforms of the Council of Trent. May the life of St. Cajetan inspire you to grow closer to Christ today. St. Cajetan, pray for us. To sign up for the Daily Saint emails, please visit ewtn.com/dailysaint.
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11: Welcome to Catholic Blitz. Father John, you're on the hot seat. Are you ready?
12: Ready, willing, and able.
11: We have a question for you. Why can't women be ordained? You have 1 minute to answer. Go.
12: Well, the quick answer is that Jesus didn't ordain any women. 12 apostles were all men, and that's why the church will not ordain women. But also, we have a longer answer from Pope John Paul the Great. In 1994, he wrote a wonderful document called Ordinatio Sacerdotalis that made it very clear the church has no authority to change, which is the substantial element of a sacrament. So just as in baptism, you have to use water, you can't use milk. Holy Eucharist, you must use wheat bread and grape wine. Can't use rice cakes or grape juice. Likewise, for holy orders, must be a baptized male who acts in persona Christi. And this is from sacred scripture and sacred tradition. And that's why women can't be ordained priests.
11: Good job. See you next time on Catholic Blitz.

0: Hello and welcome to Catholic Answers Live. I am Cy Kellett, your host, Jimmy Akin, our guest both hours. Just going to have a nice summer Friday here. We're going to take your Bible questions. If you've got a Bible question for Jimmy Akin, no fundraising today. We don't have to do any of that. It's all over. Thank you to everybody. I'll give you an update in a minute. But the number 888-318-7884, 888-318-7884. You want to know about a particular book in the Bible, a person, a passage? You want to know about the historical context or the writing of the Bible? Whatever your Bible question, Jimmy is the author of, well, many things that refer to the Bible, but in addition to all of those others, the Bible is a Catholic book, a wonderful book about where the Bible came from. And you are welcome to call with your Bible questions. 888-318-7884. What if you're not a believer? That's all right. If you got a Bible question, call. What if you're not a Catholic? That's all right, too. 888-318-7884. Jimmy Akin, senior apologist here at Catholic Answers, the proprietor of Jimmy Akin's Mysterious World. Welcome back for the second time this week.
1: Oh, very glad to be here, especially glad to be here not having to do fundraising. It is not my most favorite task, though it is a necessary task.
0: I agree with you completely. It is nice to just, I do want to say thanks again to everybody who gave. Yesterday, I said, I'll come back and I'll let you know how we did in that last hour. And boy, we got awful close to meeting that last hour goal, just $1,500 short. But overall, just fine. We did just fine for the pledge drive. It took a couple of what seemed like miraculous bursts throughout the 3 days. But all in all, thank you to everybody. Again, thank you so much for your support, for your prayers, all of which it continues to be welcome, particularly those prayers. We need those and we appreciate them. 888-318-7884, the number. I don't have to go back to giving that other number out for a while. 888-318-7884. Jimmy, I was consulting with a major source of information on the Bible, a thing called Wikipedia.
1: God?
0: Not God.
1: He's a major source.
0: Slightly lower than God.
1: You don't consult with God?
0: I do, but then not for this. I did not for this consult with God.
1: Well, you should.
0: I wanted to see what Wikipedia had to say about the Gospel of John, because you have been, as we've talked about on a few times, the Jimmy Akin podcast, you've been doing these really fun podcasts where you get into the dates of various scriptures, books of scripture, but it's not just a what's the date, it's a how do you establish it, and it's fun to do. So I said, well, what does Wikipedia say about the Gospel of John? Because I heard recently what you said. This is a sentence from Wikipedia. The scholarly

0: consensus dates the writing of the gospel between AD 90 and 100. So the year 90 and 100. That is much later than you date it. So tell me what the scholarly consensus is getting wrong. Why do you date it earlier than that?
1: Well, I guess I should articulate first my relationship with scholarly consensus on things. There's a famous quote from Albert Einstein, who, of course, was the greatest physicist of the 20th century. And in the early 1900s, he proposed, a bunch of stuff, including he was the one that proved the existence of atoms. Mm-hmm. But what he's most famous for is his theory of relativity, the special theory of relativity, and then a few years later, the general theory of relativity. And a lot of what he was saying was not popular with the Nazis who came to power.
0: I remember that.
1: And they published a book against Einstein and his so-called Jewish science. And they had like 100 or more German physicists who were speaking in opposition to Einstein. So they had kind of a German consensus against him. And they asked Einstein about it. And he said, well, if I'm wrong, they don't need 100 people, just one.
0: That's a very good point. What a great point.
1: And so Einstein didn't put too much weight on scholarly consensus, and neither do I. Okay. What I care about is the data. Now, that doesn't mean I have no place for scholarly consensus. I have not yet dug into the data on a question, well, then I tend to defer to the scholarly consensus, to other people who've looked into the question. But when I read the data for myself, I'm not a herd animal. I don't feel the obligation to stay with the herd. I'm going to follow the data where it goes. Mm-hmm. And so I set aside the scholarly consensus. The more data I have, the less value I place on consensus. And so for me, it's ultimately the data that determines the answer to a question. Now, in terms of the scholarly consensus on John, one thing that I do agree with is that John has to be written before the mid-second century, because we've got a fragment of the Gospel of John that dates from the second century. Historically, it was often put around AD 125. It may be a bit later than that. Some people today would date it around AD 150, but it's definitely a second century fragment, especially. And even if we go with the later mid second century dating, John has to be written before the fragment of the copy that we have. Now, I don't think you have to date John on manuscript grounds too far before that, because I think Christian books actually circulated very quickly after they were written. But many people will push it back into the first century on the basis of this papyrus fragment. And that's not unreasonable. It could have certainly been from the first century. And many people, both conservative and liberal, place it in the last decade of the first century, including many evangelical scholars. So, okay, fine. Why do they do that? Well, in the case, it varies. In the case of liberal scholars, they tend to do it on the basis of they don't think that an eyewitness wrote the Gospel of John. There's kind of a hangover in liberal circles that holds that many of the books were not written by the people whose names are on them. Mm-hmm. And that's a possibility that has to be considered, but it shouldn't just be our default assumption. And so I want to look at the evidence. What is the evidence that this book was written by an eyewitness? And I would say the evidence is really good that it was written by an eyewitness. If people would like to read about that, I would suggest the book Jesus and the Eyewitnesses by the Anglican scholar Richard Baucom, mm-hmm. B-A-U-C-K-H-A-M. he makes a really good argument.

0: Testament that the canonical Gospels are based on eyewitness testimony, and that the Gospel of John in particular is written by an eyewitness. And so I would say it is by an eyewitness. We shouldn't assume it's after the age of the eyewitnesses. But that leads us to the reason many conservative scholars place John in the AD 90s. And that's because it's commonly held among conservative scholars that the author of the Gospel of John is the same person as the author of the Book of Revelation. And I don't dispute that. I think that's accurate. But the many people, based on a certain way of reading a quotation from the second century, think that Revelation was written in the AD 90s. So they would say John he was one of the youngest of the 12 disciples, and he lived for a really long time. He lived into the AD 90s. That's when Revelation was written. So we can date John to approximately the same time period. Now, there are various ways of challenging that. One of them, as you will know from having listened to previous episodes of the Jimmy Akin podcast, is I don't think that's when Revelation was written.
1: Right.
0: I think the scholars who use the second century quotation are misreading it, or just that the quotation is simply mistaken, and that actually Revelation was written in like AD 69. So I think Revelation was written in the 60s, and that's why I hold that John was written in the 80s. Well, I should say, and I similarly hold that John was written in the 60s, but not because of Revelation. The reason I hold that John was written in the 60s is principally because of two pieces of data. The first one is that John gives a description of an architectural feature in Jerusalem that he describes as still standing. He's talking about this particular pool in Jerusalem, and he says, in Jerusalem, there's this portico, or there's this pool with five porticos, and we found where that pool was. But notice what John says. There is in Jerusalem this pool. Well, that would have made no sense to say after AD 70, because the Romans razed Jerusalem to the ground AD 70. They knocked everything down. They only left like two or three towers standing. So the pool would have been gone. Josephus, the Jewish historian who saw, well, he was there for the destruction of Jerusalem, and he saw what it was like after the Romans got done with it, and he said someone walking along in the countryside would never have even thought there was a city here.
1: Oof.
0: So it was very thoroughly destroyed, and John's statement about the pool makes better sense in a pre-70 date than in a post-70 date. Now, it doesn't prove it, but there's another piece of data, which is found in the last chapter of John's Gospel, where Jesus predicts the death of Peter. And the way the passage is normally translated in most English translations, it says that Jesus made this particular prophecy to show by what death Peter would glorify God. But that's not what it says in Greek. In Greek, the verb is is future tense, and it's clear future tense. So the more natural way to translate it would be that Jesus made this prophecy to show by what death Peter will glorify God, will in the future.
1: Yeah.
0: And so that would suggest that the book was written before Peter's death. We have good evidence that Peter died in either AD 65 or 66. So I would put this book in probably 65. Now that's an estimate, but that's when I'd place it. And as you can see, it's based on data. It is not simply based on going along with the herd.
1: Yeah.
0: It is not simply based on these assumptions. I'm actually trying to track the data. Now, some people might say, well, you're dating it early because because it favors the positions you want to be true. And my response to that is twofold. Well, A, I've just laid out the data for you.
1: Right.
0: And I'm not following it for other reasons. And I can B, show that because of something else I believe about the gospel. There are quite a number of scholars, and this includes Richard Baucom, but is not limited to him. But there are quite a number of scholars who think that the eyewitness who wrote John's gospel was not the Apostle John. Instead, it was a different man named John. He's sometimes called John of Jerusalem or John the Elder or John the Presbyter or things like that. And that's who I think wrote John's gospel. I don't think it was John the Apostle. I think it was John the Elder. And that shows that I'm willing to follow the data even when it's not convenient to a traditional point of view, because the more traditional point of view would be it's written by John the Apostle, but that's not where I think the data goes. So that's why, in general terms, I think John's gospel was earlier than the modern consensus. It's because that's where I think the data points, and I'm willing to follow the data regarding matters like when something was written and who wrote it, even when it would be inconvenient for a more traditional viewpoint.
1: Thanks, Jimmy. I appreciate that. And I really do enjoy the Jimmy Akin podcast for the reason that you get to expand on ideas like this and do the let people kind of follow along in the investigation with you. I hope people will check it out. We got to take a quick break. Right back with your Bible questions. Guess what? One line open. Is it for you? Go ahead and dial 888-318-7884.
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0: Welcome back. Catholic Answers Live. I think I've been quite open about the fact that one of my favorite things that happens on the show is when we get to do Bible questions with Jimmy Akin. I love a good summer Friday afternoon doing Bible questions with Jimmy Akin. It's awful hard to beat. And lots of folks seem to agree because they're filling up our lines. So let's go to Illinois, where Sarah is listening on the Catholic Answers app. Sarah, thanks for downloading the app onto your phone. Go ahead with your question.
1: Hi, thanks for taking my question.
0: Sure.
1: I was wondering in Genesis 1 verse 2 about Jesus being the face of the waters, and I'm basing that off of God being shown surrounded by as a rainbow in Ezekiel and Revelations, and a rainbow obviously being made of water, light, and air. And that's often how, you know, God and the Holy Spirit are shown, is like light and air, fire, energy. So just wondering Jimmy's thoughts on Jesus being the face of the waters.
2: Well, I guess let's take this apart because there are several issues that are related here. The first thing we need to investigate is how the text is being interpreted. Now, there is more than one layer of meaning in scriptural text because scripture has more than one author. The human author has a limited perspective, and there are certain things that the human author is

trying to communicate through the text. And those are referred to as the literal sense of the text. Behind the human author is God, the divine author. And God is aware of more things than the human author is, so God can build additional meanings into the text that the human author is not aware of. And those are called the spiritual sense of the text. So which of the divine persons are mentioned in the literal sense first? Well, we've got an explicit reference to God, which would have been understood as a reference in Christian terms to the Father. So the Father is definitely mentioned. We also have the statement that the Spirit of God was hovering over the waters. That's a little more problematic, because even though we as Christians understand that the Spirit of God is a distinct person of the Trinity, that was not something that had been revealed, certainly not clearly, before the time of Jesus. And so the Old Testament author, specifically the author of Genesis, who I would place around 1000 BC, he would not have understood that the Holy Spirit is a distinct person of the Trinity, because he didn't have the concept of the Trinity. So I would say it's much harder to get the meaning of the Holy Spirit out of the literal sense of the text. And when there's a reference to the waters here, well, that would be a literal reference to water. It wouldn't be a literal reference to Jesus. So I would say that in the literal sense of the text, we only have a reference to God the Father. What about the spiritual sense of the text, though, that takes into account the later revelation that allows Christians to discern additional meanings in the text? Well, that's where I think understanding the Spirit of God as a reference to the Holy Spirit comes in. That has now been revealed in our age, and so it's totally natural for Christians to look back on Genesis 1 and say, okay, here we have a reference to the Holy Spirit in the spiritual sense of the text. And so if we're going to find a reference to Jesus, it would also have to be in the spiritual sense of the text. Could it be the water? Well, you mentioned a possible support for that proposition based on the idea of the rainbow, which science tells us is made out of water hanging in the air in a way that sunlight refracts through it in a particular way that generates the rainbow we see. Okay, that's what science tells us. But they didn't have science in the ancient world, and they did not know that rainbows are based on water or are a direct result of water. What they knew was that rainbows appear in conjunction with rain, but they didn't think it was a necessary or physical connection. In fact, if you read Genesis, when a little bit later in Genesis, in the flood narrative, specifically when you get to Genesis 9, God makes a covenant, says, I'm never going to send a great flood like this again. And as proof of the fact I'm never going to send a flood like this again, I'm going to set my bow in the clouds so that whenever I see the rainbow, I'll remember, it's like, oh, yep, I'm not going to send a major flood again. So the rainbow becomes a promise that God will not send another major flood. Okay, well, here, the way the human author is describing the rainbow is as God's bow, like a bow you shoot arrows with. That's, the word in Hebrew. And so so the rainbow is not understood to be made out of light refracting through water. It's understood by the human author, who was writing in a pre-scientific age, to be literally God's bow, a piece of God's armament, and he set it up in the clouds. Notice that also suggests that they didn't have rainbows before this point. So they didn't understand the automatic physical connection between rainbows and rain that we do.

0: So I don't think that I would appeal to the scientific understanding of rainbows as evidence that Jesus is the water. Now, I'm not saying you can't do that because, well, God knew about science, even if the ancient author didn't, but it is a more distant connection. I would tend to locate, in the spiritual sense, Jesus in a different place in Genesis 1. One of the things that we hear over and over again in Genesis 1 is God said, you know, God said, let there be light. And God said, let the waters above be separated from the waters below. And God says all of this stuff to make the different, to structure and then populate the different regions of the world. And that's where I would locate Jesus in the spiritual sense of the text, because when someone speaks, they use words. And Jesus is the Word of God. And there's even an echo of Genesis 1 at the beginning of John's Gospel, where he says, in the beginning was the Word, and the Word was with God, and the Word was God. And that in the beginning tells you we're hearkening back to Genesis 1, and John's prologue sees Jesus as being present in Genesis 1 in the form of God's creative Word. And so I would say in the spiritual sense, all three persons of the Trinity are present in Genesis 1. You have the Father referred to under the title Word, under the title God. You have the Holy Spirit referred to under the title Spirit of God. And you have Jesus referred to as the Word God creatively speaks to bring the different elements of creation into existence. So that's what I'd say.
1: Sarah, you can hear the music. Thank you so much for the call. I'd like to send you a copy of Jimmy's book, The Bible is a Catholic Book. Just hang on and give an address, and we will send that off to you. We're going to continue. Lots of folks on the lines, so lots of good Bible questions coming up for Jimmy Akin on Catholic Answers Live.
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5: The year 750 AD. During the consecration at the Holy Sacrifice of the Mass, a priest in Lanciano, Italy, who doubts the real presence of Jesus Christ in the Holy Eucharist, is stunned when the host transforms into human flesh and the wine transforms into human blood. The blood then coagulates into five drops, which are said to represent the five wounds of Christ. In 1971, the miracle of Lanciano was confirmed by modern science. The conserved flesh is found to be cardiac muscle tissue, and the blood is human type AB positive, the same blood found in other Eucharistic miracles even today.
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0: Welcome back. Catholic Answers Live. A couple times earlier, we mentioned the Jimmy Akin podcast, which you can get wherever you get your podcasts, the Jimmy Akin podcast. If you want to check out those videos that Jimmy has done, the ones we described on dating some of the books of Scripture, but all kinds of other wonderful faith mysteries there. But Jimmy's also the proprietor of one of the most popular documentary podcasts out there. It's called Jimmy Akin's Mysterious World. And each Friday, for the last, I don't know, like 430 Fridays or something. I don't even know how many it's been, but a lot of Fridays. Jimmy's been posting a new mystery. And what mystery was posted this morning, Jimmy?
1: It's a mystery that's only been identified in the last couple, three decades. Last few decades anyway. It's shared death experiences.
0: Hmm.
1: People will be familiar with near-death experiences. You know, like, well, let's say someone's heart stops, and they continue to have conscious experiences. They may have an out-of-body experience where they look down on their body from above, and you know, see the doctors working on them. They may report traveling through a tunnel towards the light. They may report having a life review where they encounter a being of light and love who shows them everything they did in their life and how it affected everybody around them and things like that. Well, shared death experiences are where one person is having a near-death experience and someone who's with them shares in that. They perceive some or all of the things that the dying person experiences. So they may see the person's soul in some form leave their body. They may perceive themselves as having an out-of-body experience, looking down with the near-death experiencer at their bodies. They may partially accompany the person up through the tunnel. They may have a life review with the person. And then wham, it's all over and they're back in their bodies. And so shared death experiences are something that was not initially identified, but it's now been recognized as a genuine category of experience that people have. And going back in history, we can recognize them in the literary record. For example, in Pope St. Gregory the Great's dialogues, he recounts a whole bunch of paranormal experiences, and he's got multiple shared death experiences in there.
0: Whoa. And that's, is he 5th, 6th century?
1: Just on the cusp. He was writing in the late 500s, early 600s.
0: Yeah. Wow. All right. Check that out. Jimmy Akin's Mysterious World, mysterious.fm, wherever you get your podcasts, or at Jimmy's YouTube channel. You won't be alone. Thousands and thousands of other people enjoy Jimmy Akin's Mysterious World. I know, because every time I go to speak somewhere, people go, hey, tell Jimmy how great Jimmy Akin's Mysterious World is. So I'm the messenger that brings these messages back. All right, back we go to the phones. Edward is in Des Moines, Iowa, listening on 105.5 FM. Edward, welcome. 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
2: I'd like to know more about the character Melchizedek. And is there anything more to know about him than what's in the Bible? Was he a king and a priest? A couple other things. The phrase Paul uses, after the order of Melchizedek, is there an actual order of priests that he belonged to with that name? And is he mentioned in any other books in the Bible, or ones that aren't in the canon even?
1: Well, okay, so let's start with who Melchizedek was. He's a figure that appears in participates in. He comes back to Jerusalem, and Melchizedek comes out and provides him with a meal of bread and wine, and we're told that Melchizedek was a priest of God Most High, El Elyon in Hebrew. And so we're also told he was the king of Salem. So he's, which is commonly identified with Jerusalem. So he's not an Israelite. Israel hadn't even been born yet. He's not a member of Abraham's family. He would be a Canaanite, what could be called a Canaanite.

0: of. And that seems to apply to Melchizedek here. Also, the identification of him as a priest of God Most High means he was worshiping the same God as Abraham, maybe not under the same title, but God Most High is a title that was used by the Israelites to refer to the true God, and so Melchizedek was worshiping the true God. In terms of, is he mentioned in later books of the Bible? Yes, he's mentioned in Psalms, and that's where the idea of him having an order comes from. Psalm 110, verse 4, which is a royal psalm. It's addressed to the king of Israel. It says, "The Lord has sworn and will not change his mind. You are a priest forever after the order or according to the order of Melchizedek." Then that gets picked up in the book of Hebrews. So it's not Paul who says it. It's whoever the author of Hebrews was. And he refers to this passage several times and applies it to Jesus, as he's the ultimate Jewish king. And so he's the Messiah, is he has a priesthood, even though he's not from the tribe of Levi. He has a priesthood like the kings of Israel that's similar to the one that was held by Melchizedek. There are later references to Melchizedek in other extra-biblical writings, but I would not look to them as authoritative. They may contain interesting ideas, but I wouldn't look to them as authoritative. I also have a caution about the order idea. When we hear the word order, we think, you know, like religious order, you know, like the Benedictines or the Augustinians or the Jesuits or the Dominicans or someone like that. Or we think sacramental order, like deacon, priest, or bishop. And they didn't have those concepts when Psalms was written, or for that matter, when Hebrews was written. So we shouldn't anachronistically impose modern meanings for the term order on the interpretation of these texts. Now, in Hebrew, the word that's translated order is dibra. And dibra, it can mean order or arrangement or something like that, but it can also just mean manner. You know, after the manner of something. And the same thing is true of taxis, which is the Greek word that gets used in Hebrews. So I think the correct interpretation of the passage in the Psalms and also the passages in Hebrews is you are a priest forever after the manner of Melchizedek. It's just like Melchizedek was a priest of God, even though he wasn't of the tribe of Levi, so the Davidic king, in a sense, was a priest of God, even though he wasn't of the tribe of Levi. And even more specifically, Jesus in particular is a priest of God, even though he's not from the tribe of Levi.
1: Oh, and you know what? I'm going to leave that there. Edward, thank you very much for the call. We are off to take a quick break, actually. We'll be right back with more of your Bible questions for Jimmy Akin. One line open. You can have it. 888-318-7884.
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3: Welcome back. Catholic Answers Live. Anybody can call. If you got a Bible question, we love talking about the Bible, and it's always fun when Jimmy Akin is here to do it. Your question's welcome. 888-318-7884. Going up to Seattle, Washington now. Caleb is in Seattle. Caleb, are you there with us?
4: Yes.
3: Hello. Hello, Caleb.
4: My question. What?
3: I said hello.
4: Hello.
3: How old are you, Caleb?
4: My question for you. What?
3: I said, how old are you, Caleb?
4: 11 years old.
3: And you are ready to get right to your question. I can feel it.
4: Yeah.
3: All right, go ahead.
4: So my question is, if God created the world in 7 days, what about the dinosaurs then? Because they are millions, the scientists say that there were millions of years before humans.
5: Okay, well, so there are different ways of looking at this question. There are people who say that God created the world in 7 days and that that only happened a few thousand years ago, and that that's when the dinosaurs were created, and so they weren't alive, you know, millions of years ago. And then when the great flood came, it wiped all or most of them out. So that is a position that some people have taken. However, it is not the position that seems to be favored by the church's teaching authority. The church has reviewed the creation account in Genesis 1 and the other creation account in Genesis 2. And it's concluded that we need to be careful in how we understand it. What these creation accounts do is give us a theological reading. What that means is they tell us what God did, that God is responsible for everything. So it was God that made the universe. He made light and darkness. He made water, he made land, he made plants and animals and man, he made all the things. But this is a theological account that tells us what God did, but it's not meant to be a scientific account that would tell us like exactly when he did these things. So what it does in Genesis 1 is it uses the concept of a Hebrew week to organize all the different things God did. But we shouldn't, according to the church's understanding, we shouldn't insist that that God literally created the world in just 7 days. Now, the church doesn't prohibit that opinion, but it has said in the Catechism of the Catholic Church that Genesis 1 presents the work of the Creator symbolically as a succession of 6 days. So the days themselves are, in the Catechism's understanding, a symbol. They're not meant to be taken literally. And if you don't take them literally, well, then you can use the best information we have to try to figure out questions like, well, when did the dinosaurs live? And the best evidence we have from science is that they all went extinct about 65 million years ago. And so they did live millions of years ago. Genesis doesn't contradict that because it's not trying to give us a timetable. You might be fooled into thinking that since it does talk about days and so forth, but the church understands those days to be symbolic rather than literal. And so the church doesn't have a problem with the idea that dinosaurs lived millions of years ago. And personally, I don't have any problem with that either.
3: What do you think, Caleb?
4: That was a good

0: answer. Thank you very much, Jimmy Akin.
1: No problem. Thank you, Caleb.
2: You are a cool cat, Caleb. I'll tell you what, if can you hand the phone to an adult? If they give us an address, we'd like to send you a book. It's a graphic novel called The Truth Is Out There, published by Catholic Answers Press. I think you will enjoy it, Caleb. Just stay on the line or hand the line to an adult, and we will get that taken care of. Let us go now to Andrew in Murfreesboro, Tennessee, watching on YouTube. Andrew, thanks for waiting. Got a question for Jimmy?
3: Yes, I do. Hello, Jimmy. Hello, Sai.
2: Hi, Andrew.
3: So,
1: Howdy.
3: yeah. So I'll go ahead and get right to the question. So I saw your Ark of the Covenant video, Jimmy, and it was a great video. Most of your, a lot of your Mysterious World videos are great. But
1: Thank you.
3: in the Ark of the Covenant video, you say that you believe the Ark was destroyed by the Babylonian invaders. And my question is, if that's true, and if you couldn't touch the ark without dying, as the story of Uzzah shows us, then how did they destroy it?
1: Okay, well, first of all, let me just modify something a little bit. I didn't say I believe that the Ark of the Covenant was destroyed by the Babylonians. I think that's the most probable explanation of what happened to it. And based on various factors that we talk about in that episode of Mysterious World. The question you ask is one a bunch of people have wondered about. And in fact, we just recorded a feedback segment in an upcoming episode that dealt with that question. But I'll be happy to answer it here too. In fact, I'll give you a little more information than what I do in the version we just recorded. So you ask, how could they have destroyed the Ark of the Covenant if you couldn't touch it without dying, as the story of Uzzah shows us? And well, okay, Sykhet, do you always have to touch something in order to destroy it?
2: No, you do not. No,
1: Yeah,
2: you could throw a rock at
1: how
2: it.
1: you could throw rocks at, you could drop a really big rock on it. You could use a battering ram on it. You could set fire to it. You could use any number of means to destroy something without touching it. So I don't believe that that's what happened, but I mention it just to illustrate the possibility. Maybe they destroyed it without touching it. However, I don't think that's the most probable solution. I think the most probable solution is, well, you didn't always meet Uzzah's fate. Uzzah was the guy who, when the ark was being transported by oxen, which was not how the Israelites were supposed to transport it, they were supposed to have it carried on poles by Levites, and but they weren't doing that. They were transporting it in an illegal way that desecrated it using oxen. And then when the oxen stumbled, Uzzah reached out his hand and touched it and was struck dead. But you can't from that infer that every time anybody touched it, they were going to die. That goes beyond what the text says. And in fact, the text contains indications that other people did touch it and did not die. I mean, number one, somebody had to make it, and that involved touching it, and they didn't die. At least it's not recorded they did. And even at, now you might say, well, yeah, but it wasn't consecrated then. Okay, fine. Even after it's consecrated to the Lord's service, we have evidence of people touching it. Like when the Philistines captured it and they kept it for some time before it, and it caused them problems, but they weren't just dropping dead every time they touched it. And so we have evidence that Uzzah is a unique circumstance, that Uzzah died when he touched it, but other people did not die when they touched it. And probably the reason Uzzah died was because of the unique way that he, as an Israelite, was transporting the ark when, in a way, he was not supposed to. And that desecration is what led to Uzzah's death. But other people weren't in the same situation and didn't have the same thing apply to them. So my suspicion would be that various Babylonians, not being Israelites, were not subject to the same laws that the Israelites were, and God allowed them to destroy the ark, and Uzzah's situation simply doesn't determine what happened to everybody who touched the ark.
2: Andrew, I'm going to leave it there, see if I can get another call in before we have to go. But if you'd like a copy of Jimmy's newest book, Evidence for Christ, I'll send that to you. Just hang on, give us an address, and we'll send it out. Ava, our good friend Ava, up in Ontario, Canada. Welcome back, Ava.
4: Hi, Si. Thanks for having me again.
2: We love it when you're here. You got about 4 minutes to get your question answered by Jimmy, so go ahead.
4: Okay. So I was talking with a Protestant friend, and he was talking about Bible translations, and he said that the Alexandrian texts were not reliable because they were so far away from the origin point geographically that they would have had to be copied a whole bunch of times, and so that means there was more of a chance for them to be corrupted. And so he was saying they were not reliable, and in fact were probably the worst translation. And he didn't explicitly say this, but I think it was leading up into, therefore the KJV is the only true Bible. So I was
1: I would agree. He was probably building up to the idea that the King James Version is the best version of the Bible, based on the fact that it doesn't rely on Alexandrian manuscripts in the way many modern translations do. I've never heard anyone make this geographical argument before. The idea that Alexandria, Egypt, is far from Judea is nuts. I mean, it's very close compared to elsewhere in the Greco-Roman world. It's only 300 miles away, and that's very close to you know, Jerusalem and its environs. So the premise is mistaken for that reason. The major manuscripts we have, most of them, well, they're not from Judea. Most of the major manuscripts, including of the ones that the King James Version is based on, are just not from that part of the world. They're from farther away than Alexandria is. So that's a second flaw with this argument. A third flaw is geographical distance does not imply lots of copying. We have, for example, a very early manuscript of Irenaeus of Lyon's work against heresies. And this edition was found in Egypt, and it's contemporaneous with Irenaeus of Lyon, who wrote in the late second century. And so within that one generation, you had a copy get all the way from Lyon in France all the way over to Egypt. And so it simply didn't require copying after copying after copying. What it required is someone walking or getting on a horse or getting on a ship and bringing a copy. And it could be a first generation copy. The evidence we have is that the Alexandrian manuscripts have real value for interpreting, for figuring out what the original readings were in the vast majority of passages of the Bible. And frankly, there's just not a huge amount of difference. People who are into the King James only idea, they tend to exaggerate the differences between the King James and other Bibles, but really they all teach the same message, whether they're based on Alexandrian manuscripts or Textus Receptus or whatever. The differences are just not large. And frankly, the Textus Receptus that the, or received text that the King James Version is based on is just not the best version of what we have available to us. But even then, the differences are not huge. So I would say this gentleman has some mistaken ideas. It would require more time than I have to go through them all. But fundamentally, the geographical argument is wrong for multiple reasons.
2: You got what you need there, Ava?
4: Yes, thank you. That makes a lot of sense. I thought it was a very odd argument he was making. And like you said, you don't need a lot of copies to get to a faraway place, so that makes a lot of sense. I thought it was odd because he wasn't even arguing against the Deuterocanonical. He was arguing against the New Testament, and I was thinking, but you accept the New Testament that the Catholic Church accepts.
2: Ava, so, you are a smart cookie. You don't need a lot of copies. You need a horse or a boat. All right, we will take a quick break.
1: Or feet.
2: Yeah, Jimmy Akin, our guest. When we come back, lots more Bible questions. Two lines open right now, 888-318-7884.
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6: What fears keep you from drawing closer to God? In the readings for this Sunday's Mass, we see two of the Bible's great heroes, the prophet Elijah and Saint Peter, and both men are overcome by fear. What do they do? What would God have us do? Find out more next on Breaking the Bread. How do we find God in the storms and struggles of our lives, in the trials we encounter in trying to do His will? God commands Elijah in this Sunday's first reading to stand on the mountain and await His passing by. And in the Gospel, Jesus makes the disciples set out across the waters to meet Him. In each case, the Lord makes Himself present amid frightening tumult, heavy winds, high waves, fire and earthquakes. Elijah hides his face. Perhaps he remembers Moses, who met God on the same mountain, also amid fire, thunder, and smoke. God told Moses no one could see his face and live, and he sheltered Moses in the hollow of a rock, just as he shelters Elijah in the cave. The disciples, likewise, are too terrified to look upon the face of God. This Sunday's gospel is a revelation of Jesus' divine glory. Only God treads across the crest of the sea and rules the raging waters. And the words of assurance that Jesus speaks, "It is I," are those God used to identify Himself to Moses. Even Peter is too overcome by fear to imitate his Lord. His fears, Jesus tells him, are a sign of his lack of faith. And so it is often with us. Our fears make us doubt, make it hard to see His glory dwelling in our midst. Yet we should know as we sing in this Sunday's psalm that His salvation is near to those who hope in Him. By faith, we should know, as St. Paul asserts in this Sunday's epistle, that we are heirs to the promises that God made to His children Israel. We must trust that He whispers to us in the trials of our lives as well, that He who has called us to walk along the way of His steps will save us whenever we begin to sink. This is Scott Hahn for Breaking the Bread.
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10: This is a Digital Moment with Sandra McDevitt. Did you know lilies blessed in honor of St. Anthony can be used as sacramentals? Traditionally blessed on his feast of June 13th, the Church has approved their blessing on any day.

if intended to comfort the sick, protect homes, or drive away evil. Even when petals fall off, the holy state remains. Thus, because they are blessed, they must be handled with reverence and only disposed of by burying, burning, or pressing in a book. The blessing prayer invokes God's blessing, asking that the lilies, through the intercession of St. Anthony, comfort the sick and offer protection against evil. The prayer asks lilies be used as a source of peace and healing. Do you know someone who can benefit from a sacramental lily? I'm Sandra McDevitt for EWTN Radio.

0: The same thing would be true of the various Marian doctrines. So that's what I'd have to say in general. Noah, does that help you out, or is there something else you'd like me to address?
1: Yeah, that helps a lot, actually. The only thing is, the reason I asked is, I was kind of leaning towards it not being materially sufficient, just because I believe the church teaches, ordinarily salvation, you need to go get through the Catholic Church, and the only way you could know the church referenced in the Bible is through extra-biblical historical data, not within Scripture itself.
0: Well, okay, there's a difference between something being explicit in Scripture and something being implicit in Scripture. And Christ's church is clearly in Scripture. It's explicit. How exactly you identify that church is may depend on extra-biblical data, just like knowing how to speak Greek depends on extra-biblical data. But implicitly, the Catholic Church is there in Scripture, and so I would say that it is materially sufficient for salvation, but you still need extra-biblical data to interpret the scriptural revelation properly, like knowing how to speak Greek and Hebrew, for example, or knowing, that the Bishop of Rome is Peter's successor. And also, I would say scripture is not sufficient. Formally, personally, I would say it's not sufficient for all of Christian doctrine. But when it comes to the doctrine of salvation, I'd say, yeah, everything you need for salvation, considered as its own topic, is there in Scripture. But that's my opinion, and you're welcome to make of that what you think is the best interpretation.
1: Yeah, thank you. You've actually changed my mind. I agree with you now.
0: Oh, awesome. Cool.
2: We should probably give you a book then. Hang on, we'll send you Evidence for Christ, Jimmy's new book. We're gonna really work on you, Jimmy. Do you have time for another one, you think? Or I don't know
0: Yeah,
2: what.
0: sure. Go for it.
2: All
0: Don't
2: right,
0: waste time talking or coughing.
2: Chris in Oklahoma, go ahead with your question. Be quick so Jimmy can give you an answer.
3: Hey, you guys are great. I know
0: Thank you.
3: biblically, my understanding is the first ecumenical council is the Council of Jerusalem. And just trying to biblically tie it to Vatican II, it seems like historically, from my simplejack mind, most of the ecumenical councils seem kind of defensive or reactive. And I think in James Mallory's book, O'Mallory's book about Vatican II, he was talking about how Vatican II is supposed to be more offensive and not reactive, right? Proactive. Can you? In my mind, it seems like the Council of Jerusalem, it being the only biblical example of an ecumenical council, seems to be actually an offensive or a proactive type of ecumenical council. Can you weigh in on that, and then maybe provide comment on the fallout of the Council of Jerusalem compared to the fallout of Vatican II?
0: Okay, the first thing I'd mention is the Council of Jerusalem is not normally enumerated as an ecumenical council. The first ecumenical council is normally considered to be the Council of Nicaea that met in the year AD 325. However, the Council of Jerusalem is a precedent for that. Oh, wow, we're close, aren't we? Okay, basically, councils have authority. Both the Council of Jerusalem and later ecumenical councils did. It's just a question of how do you use that authority in an offensive or defensive way. And in both cases, there was a period of adjustment after the council that was turbulent. Paul's letters to Romans and Galatians were written after the Jerusalem Council, but they're still wrestling with the same issues, the same way that after Vatican II, we're still wrestling with some of the issues the council met to address.
2: Wow! I can't believe you did it, Jimmy. That was pretty impressive. Chris, thank you. Thanks to everybody who called. Jimmy Akin, thank you. I really enjoyed the 2 hours.
0: My pleasure.
2: That'll do it for us. We'll see you next time, God willing, right here on Catholic Answers Live.
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6: In the Gospel for this Sunday, we read the familiar story of Peter walking on water. The apostles in their boat see Jesus during a storm walking on water, and our Lord says, "Take courage, it is I. Do not be afraid." Peter said to him in reply, "Lord, if it is you, command me to come to you on the water." He said, "Come." Peter got out of the boat and began to walk on the water toward Jesus. Now, a careful reading of this little dialogue begs a question. Why in the world would Peter ask the Lord to call him to walk on the water? Everyone knows that being in a storm on a lake means there's one safe place, and that's in the boat. Why would Jesus, number one, be outside of the boat, walking on the waves? And number two, why would Peter want to walk on the waves with him? And if that weren't puzzling enough, why would our Lord invite St. Peter to demonstrate his love and faith in so perilous a manner? All of this goes to show us that the Christian life is not supposed to be comfortable or easy. In fact, the risks and the threats and the fears of life are part and parcel of what it means to follow Jesus. He doesn't stop St. Peter from going overboard onto the waves, and St. Peter doesn't hesitate to ask Jesus to bid him to leave the safety of the boat in order to walk upon them. Maybe there's something about meeting Jesus on the stormy seas that's a great lesson for us today. Many people today use their faith in order to protect themselves from all risk, but I wonder if risk is really the biggest enemy. What today's gospel teaches us is that the greatest enemy to our faith is a lack of love, a lack of trust, a lack of faith. Sometimes love causes risks, but by faith and trust, we can overcome them all.
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0: How should we pray? The disciples asked our Lord that question, and he gave them the Our Father, or the Lord's Prayer. But he also gave them the liturgy, which is the most privileged form of prayer in the Catholic tradition, especially the Holy Sacrifice of the Mass. We can pray with the whole church in the liturgy of the hours or the Divine Office, and we should also pray in our own private room, our secret chamber, as Jesus says, and then our Father who sees us in secret will reward us.
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8: 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Today we pray for the Church in Asia. Almighty God and Father, we praise you for your marvelous works. The Church of Asia is small but fervent, and we pray that you protect and bless them. Let a new Pentecost enliven the entire continent of Asia. 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We ask this through Christ our Lord. 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